The program began with two Mideast Fusion remixes from England by Bob Holroyd from Retold. Then a downtempo track by The Speechless Project from the compilation Chill in Arabia, followed by two more Mideast Fusion pieces by Los Angeles composer Fritz Heed from Illuminated Manuscripts. Then two pieces for solo oud and percussion by Moroccan-born artist Tariq Bonzi from Visions. Moving toward India after that, a piece from Robert Rich and Lisa Moscow's Indian electronic fusion album Yearning, followed by music for the Indian Esraj Guitar and Zither by Benji Wertheimer and David Michael from Within. In the deep zone, Tunisian oud master Anwar Brahem's music from The Astounding Eyes of Rita, and a track for Ney Flute by Turkish Sufi musician Omar Faruk Tekpilek from Whirling. And we leave you with one more by Anwar Brahem from The Astounding Eyes of Rita. This edition of Hearts of Space was produced by Steve Davis and Stephen Hill. You heard program number 913, Trans-A.

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1: For Horn Lake and the northern counties, overnight a few clouds and maybe a few showers or thunderstorms will be in the low 70s. Rain and thunderstorms in the morning on Monday. Hot and humid in the afternoon will be in the low 80s and windy. Starkville and the central areas, a shower or two overnight, mid-70s. Breezy, hot, and humid on Monday. Rain and thunderstorms are likely, and we're going up to 90. The heat index, 102. For Gulfport and the southern and coastal areas, about 80 for the overnight low. A little bit windy and partly cloudy skies. We're getting sunshine on Monday, and we're headed for the upper 80s. Still a little bit windy. I'm meteorologist Steve Hamilton. This is Think Radio.
2: I'm John DiLiberto, and you're hearing echoes from PRX. While Tangerine Dream were still playing organs and electric guitars, Kraftwerk was mutating flutes and organs, and Jean-Michel Jarre was still a student of Pierre Schaeffer, Tonto's expanding headband release what is the first space music electronic album, Zero Time.

Toronto was an acronym for the original New Timbrel Orchestra, and it was operated by Robert Margoliff and Malcolm Cecil. Today, we look back at this seminal electronic work on its 55th anniversary on Echoes. From their 2012 album, Forward Return, here's the album Leaf.

You're hearing echoes from PRX, and I'm John DiLiberto. In this hour, we celebrate Tonto's expanding headband. They were the duo of Robert Margoleff, who worked with Robert Moog and Andy Warhol in the 1960s, and Malcolm Cecil. He was a South African bass player who was also an electronics engineer. They put together one of the most impressive and beautiful synthesizer arrays ever and dubbed it Tonto, or the original New Timbrel Orchestra. On June 15, 1971, they released their debut album, Zero Time, and electronic music was never the same again. Later on, we'll go back to an interview with Cecil and Margoleff and hear a suite of music from that first album. On our way, I've got some Hammock, but first, here's Moby from his 2011 release, Destroy.

Elder Island from the album Hello Baby Okay, Bigger Than Us. Really nice track and definitely the most chill track on this album. That came out of Hammock and their June Echoes CD of the month. The second coming was A Moonrise, and we heard the title track from that. You can read my review of this recording on our website at echoes.org. While there, check out the Echoes CD of the Month Club. Tom Caulfield ahead of that from Quiet Modern. We heard Riding the Brights, and up at the top, Lie Down in Darkness by Moby. Coming up in the next half hour, we celebrate the 55th anniversary of Tonto's expanding headband and their album, Zero Time. It's all coming your way as Echoes continues from PRX. 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

0: You're hearing echoes from PRX, and I'm John DiLiberto. It has been 55 years since Tonto's expanding headband first took flight on their 1971 album, Zero Time. You may have never heard that recording, but its influence reverberated throughout space music and popular music. Look at the credits on 70s albums by Quincy Jones, the Isley Brothers, Minnie Riperton, and many others, and you'll see the names of Malcolm Cecil and Robert Margoliff, the creators of Tonto. But their most important connection remains Stevie Wonder. His brilliant mid-70s quartet of albums includes Music of My Mind, Talking Book, Inner Vision, and from Philinus's first finale. They were all midwifed by Malcolm Cecil and Robert Margoliff, along with the Tonto synthesizer. But more than that, it is that first album by Tonto, Zero Time, released on June 15, 1971, on Herbie Mann's Embryo label that still reverberates. The album had a great gatefold psychedelic cover with a fisheye lens photo of Margoliff, Cecil, and Tonto in the middle of a hallucinogenic swirl. It was perfect. On the 25th anniversary of Tonto, we ran this feature. Kimberly Haas takes us back to Zero Time with Tonto's expanding headband.
1: In the Mutanto Musica studios of Devo in Los Angeles, 59-year-old Malcolm Cecil is negotiating a spaghetti of wires, cables, and keyboards, hunched under the imposing presence of Tonto, an acronym for the original New Tomberl Orchestra. It's difficult to believe that this lumbering behemoth of knobs, buttons, and blinking lights, set off in 10 modular curved cases, produced the sounds of the influential 1971 album, Zero Time.

0: British-born Malcolm Cecil was a classically trained bass player turned jazz musician turned studio engineer. Robert Margaleff was a lapsed operatic tenor turned film producer. When he needed music for his self-produced movie, Chow Manhattan, he bought a Moog synthesizer and became the house synthesist at Media Sound Studios in New York, where he met the house engineer, Malcolm Cecil. They began working together and slowly started acquiring electronic modules. The Moog synthesizer was still a novelty in 1971, and Margaleff and Cecil, coming from straight music backgrounds, weren't sure their first piece was even music.
1: Yeah, originally Aurora was 27 minutes long, and it's one of the pieces that Bob was working on when we met.
2: I said to Malcolm, I'm not even sure if this stuff is music.
1: It turned out to be, I suppose it's a very sort of primal piece. It's sort of ageless.

0: After getting a label deal, Robert Margoloff and Malcolm Cecil began composing the music for Zero Time. By now, their synthesizer had a name, the original New Tombril Orchestra, or Tonto. And that spawned the name of the group, Tonto's Expanding Headband. It was a reflection on the psychedelic culture at the time.
1: That was where the expanding headband concept was. I mean, you know, the play on words, and that was the right out of the Silver 60s. You know, it was we were totally into the psychedelic culture.
0: Many of the elements we take for granted with synthesizers today took painstaking and circuitous paths to accomplish with Tonto. Both Margoloff and Cecil would play the instrument simultaneously, one performing the melody, while the other shaped the notes.
2: It's more than playing like piano for four hands. I mean, we have programs which we were doing then and now which are totally interactive. One person's performance while he's playing affects the other person's performance.
0: Firing up Tonto, Malcolm Cecil gets Echo's producer Jeff Towne to play a bongo that is electronically linked to the synthesizer, while Cecil plays a keyboard.
1: You get the idea. So Tonto does play live, and that's just a bass line which is controlling the other synthesizers, and so only one person has to play the musical line, but the rhythms are all interactive.
0: This is a rough and ready demo, but a more precise example can be heard on the piece River Song, on which Cecil and Margoloff synthesized a voice.
1: It was our attempt at voice synthesis. The melodic lines were I was playing on the keyboard, and Bob was creating the words, and we worked together to create the sound that ended up being the vocal, which is somewhat unintelligible. But we had terrible difficulty making consonants and K's, and the one thing that still irks me to this day that I always wanted to fix was the line in there, which is the whole major line in the whole thing. This is I'm the river, but I am not the current. And it comes out, I am the urrant.

0: Tonto would probably be a tiny footnote in modern music if one day Stevie Wonder hadn't walked into the studio after a bass player named Ronnie Blanco played Zero Time for him.
1: And he played the album to Stevie, and who told Stevie that this was a keyboard instrument that he needed to check out. So, lo and behold, there's a ring at the bell, and it turns out to be Ronnie Blanco. He says, oh, come down here, I've got somebody here who wants to check out Tonto. Anyway, so we went into the studio, and who walks in on Ronnie Blanco's arm with our album under the other arm is Stevie. And he came into the studio.
2: And left for 6 years.
1: Well, he certainly didn't leave for the next 4 days. I called up Bob and said, get over here. Stevie Wonder's here, and he wants to play, and he wants to record. And the first weekend, we put down 7.

0: Robert Margoleff and Malcolm Cecil would produce and play on the four quintessential Stevie Wonder albums, Music of My Mind, Talking Book, Inner Visions, and Fulfillingness's first finale. They went on to produce hit albums for the Isley Brothers and Minnie Riperton. And then Margoleff produced Devo's Freedom of Choice and Shadowfax's The Odd Get Even. Cecil had a long-time producing relationship with Gil Scott-Heron. Now they're reviving Tonto, trying to capitalize on the techno sound that they helped inspire. Malcolm Cecil and Robert Margoleff are well abreast of contemporary technology, but they still think, 25 years later, there's something special in Tonto.
1: It's an instrument, okay? And it's one kind of an instrument. There's no other instrument like it. It has its own process and its own thing. And after all, there's a few things you can say about an instrument that was designed on a tablecloth.
0: The first Tonto's expanding headband album, Zero Time, was re-released in its entirety, along with tracks from a second album that came out in Europe. The collection is called Tonto Rides Again on Viceroy Records. For Echoes, I'm Kimberly Haas.
2: Kimberly Haas, 30 years ago, and we celebrated the 25th anniversary of Tonto's expanding headbands, Zero Time. Today, we celebrate the 55th anniversary. I had interviewed Malcolm Cecil in 1982 for Totally Wired, and this interview was drawn from my conversation with both artists in 1996. Sadly, Malcolm Cecil passed in 2021 at the age of 84, but Robert Margoleff is still on the planet. The Tonto synthesizer is currently refurbished and housed at the National Music Center in Calgary, Alberta. That Tonto Rides Again album that we mentioned in the feature is no longer available, and their second album, It's About Time, seems to be completely gone. But Zero Time is available digitally and on streaming platforms. I've got an in-depth look at Tonto that I wrote upon the passing of Malcolm Cecil. I'll have that up on the website at echoes.org. Go to the reviews commentary section at the bottom. Let's take a deep dive now into Zero Time with a suite of music beginning with that first track that they composed together, Aurora.

A suite of music from Tonto's expanding headband from the album Zero Time. This last track is probably their best known. It was used on a lot of radio shows and commercials back in the day, Cybernaut. That came out of Jet Sex, and before that, Time Wise, and we started off with Aurora. Tonto's expanding headbands, Zero Time, released 55 years ago on June 15, 1971. It still sounds incredibly great even today. Something special about those old analog sounds, and they definitely had a great taste for interesting timbres. As I mentioned on our website, I will have a more in-depth look at Tonto's expanding headband. That'll be in the reviews and commentary section of the Echoes website at echoes.org, and that's also where you'll find a playlist for today's show. I'm John DiLiberto. Thank you so much for being with me in this first hour. Echoes continues from PRX.

I'm John DiLiberto, and you're hearing Echoes from PRX. Music by Tori Amos coming your way from her album In Times of Dragons. And I've got Boards of Canada from their release Inferno. We're also going to hear Blue Tech. He has an album on Ian Body's Din music label where he taps into the analog modular world of synthesizers, creating a more freeform sound and even improvising melodic keyboard

Tech off the album Petite Constellations. We look to the skies in this hour on Echoes. Here's music from Sunstrom Sound, an artist who also has recorded as Tonight Sky from the album Storm Space. This is Receding.

You're hearing echoes from PRX, and I'm John DiLiberto. I've got Karen ahead from her album Physics Universal Love Language. But let's start with Holland Holmes from his album The Sanctity of Rust. This is So Far Away.

Ich hab dich nach allem.

Boards of Canada from their first release in 13 years, Inferno. Naraka, the name of that tune. A lot of Indian samples in there. Arlo Parks ahead of that with Heaven from Ambiguous Desire. And we heard Karen with The Sixth from her album Physics Universal Love Language. You can hear a great interview with Karen. That is up in the Echoes podcast right now. Blue Tech ahead of that with Hyperborealis from his album Petite Constellations, and Holland Holmes up at the top. Ahead in the next hour, I've got some Tori Amos and Hammock as Echoes continues from PRX. If you still love to have music in its physical form, then check out the Echoes CD of the Month Club. 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

Brain Echoes from PRX, and I'm John DiLiberto. I've got Tone Ranger ahead, but first, here's Shelby Natasha, title piece to her album, It Was Mine.

Tone Ranger with Magico from his album Desert Rose. He had a nice interview with him a few years back. That came out of Tori Amos with Veins from In Times of Dragons and Shelby Natasha up at the top. Coming up, I've got some Unwed Sailor. You can get a playlist for today's Echoes on our website. You will find that at echoes.org. That's Echoes, E-C-H-O-E-S. .org. Here's Paul Adams and Sundown for Cosmic.

0: Wed Sailor, title piece to their album High Remembrance, and that came out of Chemicals Make You Small by Hammock. Started off with Paul Adams. I'm John DiLiberto. Thank you so much for being with me today on Echoes. 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Jeff Town is the producer of Echoes. 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
0: They are considered icons in the ambient world, but haven't released an album in 13 years. Boards of Canada return with a new release of edgy electronic ambiences called Inferno. I'm John DiLiberto, and I light the fuse on the next Echoes from PRX.
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5: For Tupelo and the northern counties, we could see a few showers or thunderstorms passing through for the overnight hours, low 70s and a few clouds, and then showers and thunderstorms in the morning on Monday. They'll taper off by afternoon. We'll be in the low 80s, gusty wind around 30 miles an hour. Jackson and the central counties, mid-70s and a few showers overnight. Really good chance of rain on Monday. More heat and humidity. We're going up to 90 and windy. Hattiesburg and the southern and coastal areas, breezy and a few clouds for the overnight hours. Down to 80 on the low, upper 80s and sunshine on Monday. I'm meteorologist Steve Hamilton. 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
6: Thank you for listening to PRX Remix. We love that you're here with us, but frankly, we want to get to know you better. 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
7: To many, carnivorous plants are some of the most fascinating species in the botanical world. Strange and almost alien in some cases, they deploy all sorts of clever tricks to capture their insect prey. From hair-triggered jaws that snap shut to long, sticky tendrils that mire bugs in a natural glue. But while they might come off as exotic, carnivorous plants are more commonplace than you might think. Many are native to the United States, and some even grow in the New York region, like the pitcher plant. Welcome to Plant People. I'm Jennifer Bernstein, CEO and the William C. Steer Senior President at the New York Botanical Garden. Today we're joined by NYBG's own Rob Noxey, our curator of North American botany with a passion for pitcher plants, to dig into these hungry oddities of the plant world. Welcome, Rob. Welcome to Plant People.
8: Well, thank you, Jennifer.
7: So glad that you're here, and I'm very excited to have this conversation about pitcher plants. So to start us off, what are pitcher plants, and how did you first become interested in them?
8: Well, first of all, pitcher plants are flowering plants, and they're green plants, but they are carnivorous, as you mentioned. So they're a group of plants that are able to trap, digest, and absorb nutrients from animal prey. Mostly insects, but not restricted to that, right? Because they also catch a lot of slugs and spiders and other crawling creatures. But in pitcher plants, we actually have three very different families. So here in North America and also in Northern South America, we have the Western Hemisphere pitcher plants. In Southeast Asia, we have the Nepenthes pitcher plants. And then in southwestern Australia, we have the Cephalotus pitcher plants.
9: Okay.
8: Now, how I got interested, in short, it's because when I was in high school, I really got interested in plants. I had a wonderful science teacher, and he encouraged me, and I wanted to learn more about them. And once I learned about carnivorous plants, I was hooked, especially with pitcher plants. And then what really helped was when I was 15, my dad took me to the New Jersey Pine Barrens, and a wonderful local naturalist, Annie Carter, took us to a population of pitcher plants, and that did it for me.
7: Tell us what it looks like. How would I recognize a pitcher plant if I encountered one out in the wild?
8: Well, it would strike you as being very, very different than any other plant you've seen, because the first thing you would notice is a tubular structure. And this is why they're called pitcher plants, because they resemble pitchers, like water pitchers. And so some of these pitchers are low growing and others are very tall and trumpet shaped, but they tend to flare out at their far end. So they're where their mouth is, they're wider than at the base. So they taper down to a very narrow base. They're all green, but with a bold pattern, usually of strikingly red stripes and veins. And also some of them have quite a bit of white on them, a white region, and all others have white spots. The leaves are also a little bit tough. They're quite durable because once these leaves are produced, they usually last for most of the season. So they tend to be a little bit, not quite leathery, but tending to be almost leathery.
7: Yeah, they're definitely distinct. Once you've seen one, you'll always be able to recognize them from there.
8: Absolutely.
9: Generally, what kind of environments are pitcher plants found in, and how do we think that they evolved carnivory?
8: Well, I'm so glad you asked about that, because for me, that's one of the fascinating things about pitcher plants particularly, but about all carnivorous plants. So all carnivorous plants have something in common, and it's their habitats. Their habitats, first of all, are nutrient poor. These nutrients are necessary for plant life, but what happens is when some plants live in those nutrient poor environments, they still have to acquire the nutrients, but they're not able to do it from the soil. So instead, some plants have evolved to be carnivorous so that they can acquire nitrogen, phosphorus, and other necessary nutrients by carnivory, by trapping and digesting animals.
7: Is it a particular type of nutrient poor environment, a desert or a wet environment, or where would you find them?
8: It's not only nutrient poor, but it's wet. And it's almost always sunny.
7: Because I would imagine in a wet environment, you do have a lot of insects hanging around.
8: In most of them, yes, you do. And people might wonder, what are some examples of these? Well, one word that comes to mind, at least a botanist, is bog. And well, what is a bog? A bog, people get bogged down in a bog. A bog is a place, it's a wetland where the substrate tends to be very soft and squishy. And it's often made up of a particular group of mosses that live there called the peat mosses. And the peat mosses build their own environment. They eventually build peat. And peat is almost completely devoid of nutrients. So that's one typical environment for carnivorous plants. Another one are sandy, almost pure sand environments that are wet. Like in the southeastern United States, we find wet pine lands, like in the longleaf pine belt from North Carolina south and west to all the way to eastern Texas.
7: So can you explain sort of step by step what happens from the moment that an insect lands on the pitcher to when the plant gets its nutrients? How does it attract the insects, and why is the pitcher plant such an effective trap?
8: They are indeed very, very effective, so that most animals, especially insects that are attracted and enter a pitcher, never leave. So how it happens is, first of all, insects will take a fly, for example. Flies are attracted from a distance by colors. Most of our pitcher plants are very brightly and boldly patterned. They're attracted by these colors, but also by aromas, because the plants release fragrances, most of them attractive to certain groups of insects. And then getting closer, these plants secrete nectar on the exterior of their pitchers. The pitchers are the traps. They're actually modified leaves. So the insect will sense the nectar when it's very close and it will land. And the nectar glands, those organs that secrete the nectar, are most abundant in the vicinity of the mouth of the trap. So as the fly probes around, moves closer and closer to the denser concentration of nectar, it gets to the mouth. And then right around the mouth, there are a lot of slippery surfaces, and the flies tend to fall in. Also, other parts of the plant have stiff, downward-pointing hairs that tend to coax the fly into the pitcher. Well, some pitcher plants have their mouth open to the sky, and they collect rainwater inside. Others actually have their hood covering the mouth. But either way, once the insect falls in, it can be in a pool of water or it can be inside a tight, moist space. And it's very difficult for it to maneuver within that space. It's very difficult for it to escape. Inside, there are more stiff, downward-pointing hairs. And also, these plants that live in the Western Hemisphere, they secrete a very powerful tranquilizing agent. It's quite potent, and it tends to immobilize the insects much faster than if the insect had, let's say, fallen into a little puddle of water. So within a matter of seconds to minutes, the insect stops struggling, and eventually it suffocates or drowns within the pitcher. And then it gets digested. Now, some pitcher plants, like the Southeastern Asian Nepenthes pitcher plants, they have powerful enzymes inside that do much of the digestion. But in our Western Hemisphere pitcher plants, it's mostly bacteria that do the digesting. And then the last step, the plants have within their pitchers specialized glands that absorb the breakdown products, the nitrogen and the phosphorus and the other nutrients from these decomposing insects.
9: Fascinating. So they kind of look like a sort of a long test tube.
8: They do.
9: And the insect falls in and then it can't get out because it's too slippery or there's a lid or they're trapped there.
8: That's right.
9: It's amazing. So I know that some plants have different needs throughout the year as seasons come and go. So can you talk a little bit about what the annual life cycle of a pitcher plant looks like?
8: Sure. And I'll talk about the Western Hemisphere pitcher plants, the ones that grow around here and throughout Eastern and Northern North America. So as I mentioned, these are flowering plants. And our pitcher plants tend to bloom early in the year. So if you live in Florida, you would see them blooming as early as late February, early March.
9: Okay.
8: And then as you move northward, the blooming season goes all the way to mid-June if you're in Canada. So along with the blooming, the blooms tend to come out as the young pitchers are developing or just prior to new pitcher formation. But once the blooms form, pollination can occur, new pitchers are produced, and it takes a little while for the pitchers to harden up. When they're young, they're very tender. So the pitchers harden up, and then they're fully formed and mature, and they're ready for trapping. And most pitcher plants will produce new pitchers throughout the season. Sometimes there are mainly two flushes, a spring flush and a late summer flush. And then others will just produce pitchers continuously throughout the growing season. And then as we approach autumn and winter, the production of pitchers slows down. The individual pitchers become less metabolically active. And the whole plant is preparing itself for winter, at which time it becomes dormant. And in the north, this sounds a little counterintuitive, but in the north, the pitchers tend to be evergreen. And in the deep south, not so much. But both ways, we find that the overwintering activity is by the underground stem, the rhizome. And then that rhizome has buds that form late in the fall so that by the time spring comes along, new pitchers can begin forming to complete the cycle.
9: So it's time for eating season again.
8: Absolutely. Okay. So the plants do not trap during the winter. They're dormant at that time.
9: So what ecological factors are key to the survival of the pitcher plants, and what are the main threats to their well-being?
8: Most of them are fire dependent. Hmm. Most live in the southeastern United States, and they live in habitats that originally burned on a regular basis, typically every 3 to 5 years. And what the burning does is it sets succession back, meaning that it keeps the habitats open and sunny. In the absence of fire, the forest tends to grow up, shade the pitcher plants, and the pitcher plants cannot tolerate shading indefinitely. So periodic fire is absolutely necessary. And that is one aspect of the habitat that had been overlooked for a long time. So one of the threats is indeed fire suppression, but even more serious is outright habitat destruction.
9: Yeah, and have we encroached in their habitats to the degree that there are certain populations that have gone extinct? Like, where are they thriving best these days?
8: Yes, it's really sad, especially for me to talk about this, because I've been studying pitcher plants long enough that I've seen many habitats that have been destroyed. So the most species-rich area, the richest area for pitcher plants in all of North America, is on the Gulf Coast. The tough thing for these plants is that historically, the number of habitats, the number of populations known for these plants was greatest nearest the coast. Well, of course, resort development is the biggest competitor. So places like Panama City, Destin, Pensacola, these are areas where we like to live. And I'm certainly not against development and recreation, but these activities and development that ensues from them has greatly reduced the number of pitcher plant populations.
9: So in addition to the sort of inherent value of all species, what are the ecological services or ecosystem services that a pitcher plant is providing? I assume part of it is controlling insect populations, but you tell me.
8: It is. And it's amazing how little we still know about pitcher plants. So that matter you just mentioned about controlling insect populations, you know, there's never actually been a study of that, of local control of insect populations. But one ecosystem service that I like to talk about, and I find it absolutely fascinating, is the fact that a set of insects and mites actually lives within pitchers. So most insects and mites, when they enter a pitcher, as we've discussed, they are devoured. But there's actually a set that has circumvented all of that trapping and digestion, and instead they thrive only inside pitchers. And this is actually a quite diverse set of organisms. Many of the species are yet to be described to science. They're unknown at this point. So there is a whole microecosystem that thrives inside pitchers. And that supports the larger ecosystem. So for example, there are flies that are fairly sizable, house fly size and larger, that breed inside these pitchers. And they in turn feed birds that live in the local habitats with the pitchers.
9: So I'm interested, is there a horticultural interest in pitcher plants? Can you pick them up at your local garden center? And if so, are there conservation issues associated with that, as there are with many other desirable plants?
8: Yes, pitcher plants are hugely popular in horticulture. So a lot of people breed them. One of the things that makes them so attractive is they can be hybridized. And so a lot of people breed them looking for new and more interesting forms and colors and shapes. As a result, we do have some conservation threats. All of the pitcher plant species are commercially available, but despite that fact, many people persist in poaching directly from the wild. And unfortunately, there is a thriving black market for pitcher plants. I myself have encountered poachers and also the results of poaching on numerous occasions. I returned to populations for my research, and I discovered there are fewer plants, and instead there are holes in the ground. So we can love these plants, but we're loving them too much. We're loving them to death, especially when we do engage in illegal activities like poaching. But I'd rather talk about the positives. One thing about the horticultural interest in pitcher plants is, as I say, they're immensely popular and they bring people together. And so there are conferences, some international, some local, some on a very local basis. And many of them are very well attended. And whenever I go to these meets, there's a tremendous amount of energy in the air.
7: I bet it's a fun crowd, these pitcher plant people. I want to go to one of those conferences.
8: Definitely. You would enjoy it. Very fun.
9: I'm interested, from your perspective, someone who has spent a lot of time looking at these plants, what are the big unanswered questions in this area of pitcher plant research, and what kind of research is being focused on today?
8: So back to those three different genera of the Western Hemisphere pitcher plants. The pitcher plant family is called the Sarraceniaceae. So the Sarraceniaceae has these three genera. Imagine their geography. So these three areas are completely separate from each other. We call this a disjunction or a disjunct distribution pattern. So Darlingtonia, Sarracenia, Heliumphora, they're many, many, many miles apart from each other. So one of the biggest questions is, how did this come to be? So there are two leading hypotheses. One is that the ancestral pitcher plants were widespread throughout this entire area, and that subsequent climate changes, mountain buildings, desertification, that they fragmented the original continuous range. The other hypothesis is long distance dispersal. Somehow the seeds or plants were able to be transported over a great distance and establish new populations in new regions. So that's one question. How did we get these disjunctions?
9: And do you answer that through genomic research? How do you address that?
8: Can I talk about a very unconventional way that we're addressing that?
9: Yes.
8: So this question of the biogeography and the achievement of the current distribution pattern of Sarraceniaceae has been one of the long-standing questions for the family since the beginning of scientific research into the family. We have had several attempts to crack this nut using different sets of data, most recently molecular biology, DNA-based studies, and they have not succeeded in answering the question. So recognizing this, quite a while ago, I began focusing on some of these mites

0: on some of these mites that live inside the pitchers. And what attracted me to them is the mites are highly host specific, so that almost every different species of pitcher plant has its own mite. Well, what I discovered about the biology of these mites is the mites live in fully aquatic situations in the water-filled pitchers, or at least in very wet environments, in those pitchers that don't fill with rainwater but are still quite wet inside. And I became very interested in the host specificity and its causes. And so I studied how these mites are dispersed and why they are limited to certain species of plants. And what I discovered is that most of the dispersal is of the mites leaving one pitcher in which they developed and entering the new developing pitchers within the same plant. Yet that cannot explain all of the pattern that we see. So there has to be a bit of a longer range dispersal. And what I found with that is that on occasion, the mites attach to the flies, and the flies move them around from plant to plant. However, that is a very risky proposition.
1: Yeah, those flies get caught.
0: The flies can get caught, but even more serious is the mites tend to dry up. They desiccate within just a couple of hours or maybe even less of leaving the pitchers. So they develop within these pitchers in a very wet environment. And when they leave, they're exposed to drier climates, lower humidities, and they tend to dry up. So unless the dispersal happens very quickly, the mites die. So that basic biology of the mites helps support the hypothesis of what we call vicariance, meaning that we had a once continuous distribution that has subsequently been fragmented by various environmental processes.
1: Fascinating. So how can listeners who are interested in this topic participate in pitcher plant conservation? You mentioned the societies. Maybe there's cultivation. I don't know if there's citizen science efforts. How can listeners get involved?
0: Wow, that's a great question, and I love it. I would say the first thing is get to know pitcher plants better. And so one of the questions that arises is where? Where can I see them? Well, certainly a place like New York Botanical Garden is a wonderful place. Come here. And you can see them in our conservatory. You can see them in our native plant garden outdoors.
1: And the children's garden.
0: You don't have to go far. But let's say you are an adventurous soul and you really do want to see them in their natural haunts. Well, again, you don't have to go terribly far. Many places in New York State, for example, have pitcher plants in the wild, all the way from county parks to state forests to national wildlife refuges and so on. Get in touch with local botanical societies. Look on the internet. Where can I find pitcher plants nearby? Go out and look at them. Another wonderful place to see pitcher plants in the wild, and it's relatively easy to see them because there are a number of populations and they're relatively large, is in the New Jersey Pine Barrens. And there are a number of preserves there where people are welcome to go and look at pitcher plants up close.
1: And leave them alone.
0: And leave them alone. Or, well, you can touch them, but don't dig them up.
1: That's wonderful. You know, Rob, I can't get through this whole conversation, even though it's not about pitcher plants, without asking you about the Northeastern flora that you've been working on. Could you just say a word about that?
0: Yes. I lead an effort to produce a new floristic manual for the Northeastern United States and adjacent Canada that is part of a long lineage of such floristic manuals that the garden has produced since its earliest days, since its founding. And the manual is primarily for identification, but it also is a go-to reference for the geographic distributions, the conservation status, the appearance, the names, the habitats, and so forth. It's a wonderful resource, and we're working hard on it. It's a very ambitious project. We estimate that by the time we finish, we will have covered 5,300 species.
1: It's amazing. And these floristic manuals are the ways in which, over time, we understand our changing biodiversity. So they're really important reference material for researchers and for the general public. So I applaud you on your long-standing efforts on the manual.
0: Thank you, Jennifer, and thank you so much for your support. You have helped us so much already, and I

0: know you will continue.
1: Well, it's a joy to work with you. It's been so fun to talk about the picture plans. I do hope folks will come and see them in person here at NYBG or on public lands near you. It's great to be able to interact with these amazing species. So thank you for being here, Rob.
0: Thank you, Jennifer.
1: To learn more about Rob's work in North American botany, check out the links in our show notes. And the next time you stop by NYBG, remember that strange and fascinating plants, like the abundant pitcher plants in our native plant garden, conservatory, and children's garden, grow closer to home than you might think. 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From PRX, Plant People is produced by Ali Budner, Courtney Florentine, Genevieve Sponsler, Adriana Rosas Rivera, and Pedro Rafael Rosado. The executive producer of PRX Productions is Jocelyn Gonzalez. From NYBG, Plant People is produced by Charlie Nork, Cosette Patterson, Matt Newman, Kate Tyler, and Michael Crowley. 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
2: Due process. What is it? Who gets it? I'm Robert Reich, and this is a short take from Inequality Media and KALW. There's been some misinformation about this fundamental right that's guaranteed by the U.S. Constitution.
3: Your Secretary of State says everyone who's here, citizens and non-citizens, deserve due process. Do you agree, Mr. President?
4: I don't know. I'm not a lawyer.
2: Well, I am a lawyer, and I've argued before the Supreme Court. The Fifth Amendment to the Constitution explicitly says no person shall be deprived of life, liberty, or property without due process of law. If you're an immigrant who has been detained by ICE, you are entitled to a notice of the charges against you. The government must also provide you with a charging document, often called a notice to appear, outlining the reasons for potential deportation. You have the right to present evidence before an immigration judge to show why you should not be deported. You might be seeking asylum, for example, or have a student visa or green card, and you have the right to appeal the decision to a higher court. You cannot simply be ripped off the streets and deported without a chance to defend yourself. That would be a clear violation of due process. Our country was founded on the idea that government cannot arbitrarily take away your rights and that everyone has a right to defend themselves. And that really means everyone. The word person in the Fifth Amendment makes no distinction between citizens and non-citizens. And the Supreme Court has reaffirmed this multiple times. Conservative and liberal justices have agreed. Due process is a fundamental constitutional protection to ensure that all of us can maintain our life, liberty, and our property, regardless of who we are or where we come from.
5: A good story is like a time machine. It can make us travel into the minds of people, into worlds that we've never seen. I also dream of having it built, but the time machine builders are hard to find.
6: We've gone for main engine start. We have reached.
7: PRX Remix. For wanderers, wanderers. Time machine builders.
8: I live in one of the oldest neighborhoods in Philadelphia, founded in 1684 by William Penn. Most folks from other parts of the country have a hard time fathoming a place this old, being part of the U.S. Even though each century has brought changes, the core character of the neighborhood remains, with William Penn's famous neat grid of streets bisected by warrens of smaller streets, barely 6 feet wide, and lined with tiny houses. It's built on the scale of a bygone time. The parallel universe that occupies the same neighborhood as my universe is not usually in my line of sight. But it's got its own residents, its own events, even its own buildings, one that the people in my universe never notice. We become vaguely aware of it when something's reported in the news out there, or when Ariel reads the police blog.
9: Vehicle theft, 1,000 block North.
8: Things that happen when there's a breach in the curtain between our two universes.
9: Robbery by force, $50 or more, 1,200 block North Howard Street. Theft from vehicle.
8: But usually that other universe stays on its own plane out there. You live here for a while and you know it exists, but it doesn't usually overlap with our universe. So it's jarring when there's a breach and the two come together. Like with the car. One morning, Katie stepped out her front door and was confronted by the car. Sure, there's lots of cars in our urban neighborhood. They leave in the morning, taking neighbors to work, getting replaced by the cars of folks who work in the big federal buildings a few blocks away. And on weekends, we locals either hunker down, hold on to our parking spaces, and walk to our destinations, or stay out late till after the bars close, and the visitors leave, tossing their beer bottles and taking off in their cars. Sometimes they toss their cookies, too, and you walk your dogs on a short leash in the morning so they don't scarf up the puke on the sidewalk or get glass in their paws. But back to the car. There it sat. In fact, it's still sitting there now. A late-model Honda Accord, just like a dozen others parked around here. But in our universe, cars have wheels. This car visiting from the other universe has none.
10: When I left for work that morning, I walked outside and I saw the car sitting there without wheels, and I couldn't believe that 15 feet from my bedroom, this had happened. I didn't even know it took place.
8: Its presence was an in-your-face reminder of that other universe, always lurking out there, often threatening.
10: But this is a really busy street for it to happen in the middle of the night with, you know, nobody saw it, nobody knew what was going on, and scary because it was right there.
8: It's jarring. You inhabit a space day after day, and you think you know it and everything and everyone in it. Then you come face to face with evidence that there's this whole other universe filled with other people, other things, and other events, all in the same space and completely separate from you. But not always entirely. A breach in the curtain brings the two together, and it's usually not good.
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13: Everybody could tell you George Gilmore didn't take no junk. 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
14: 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Martin Luther King would call her tiny.
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12: 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Georgia Gilmore and the Club from Nowhere.

0: Welcome to Fugitive Waves. Lost recordings and shards of sound, along with new tales of remarkable people from around the world. We're the Kitchen Sisters, Davia Nelson and Nikki Silva. Today, a story from Can Do, portraits of Black visionaries, seekers, and entrepreneurs, narrated by Emmy Award-winning actress Alfre Woodard.
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2: Georgia Gilmore and the Club from Nowhere, a secret civil rights kitchen. Some people look at a pie and see pie. Some people look at a pie and see a weapon for social change. In 1955, in Montgomery, Alabama, a group of women sold their pies and cakes in beauty salons and on street corners to help fund the bus boycott. The Club from Nowhere, as the group was known, was the brainchild of Georgia Gilmore, whose secret backdoor restaurant helped fuel the civil rights movement. From our Hidden Kitchen series comes her story.
3: Hey, how you doing? You live on the street. Do you know where Miss Gilmore used to stay?
4: Yeah, Miss Georgia Gilmore. That's Miss Gilmore house down there. You see that marker down there, that historical marker?
3: Oh, yeah, I see it now. You see the plaque in the yard?
5: George Teresa Gilmore. I'm her son, Councilman Mark Gilmore, Jr.
6: Georgia Gilmore.
5: She could cook.
6: 1920, 1990.
5: She was a stone cook.
7: Her food was cooked on the mama level. And Georgia was like Big Mama. Southern type mamas, maybe 10 or 15 of them.
5: Now, my mother at the time was a midwife by profession. She cooked at National Lunch Company in Montgomery when the movement started. When Mrs. Rosa Parks was arrested for refusing to give up her seat in 1955, Mama got involved in the bus boycott.
8: She lost her job because management learned of her being a part of this movement that was going on. My name is Johnny Rebecca Carr, and I am the fifth president of the Montgomery Improvement Association.
9: Stop that Alabama bus, I don't want to ride.
10: During the bus boycott, City of Montgomery brought suit against King and 90 other members of the Montgomery Improvement Association in March of 1956. They were claiming that the bus boycott was an unlawful conspiracy. Georgia Gilmore testified in court. She, in essence, called out this bus driver who had kicked her off a bus. When Miss Gilmore stood up in court, she got fired.
11: You cannot be afraid if you want to accomplish anything. You got to have the willing, the spirit, and above all, you got to have the get up.
7: Everybody could tell you Georgia Gilmore didn't take no junk. Reverend Al Dixon, if you pushed her too far, she'd say a few bad words, and if you pushed her any further, she would... She'd hit you.
5: She was swift on her feet. She could move. Mama weighed about 350, 400 pounds. Martin Luther King would call her tiny.
12: God is a battle axe.
13: She lived about three blocks from where Reverend King was living at the time. I'm a Nelson Malden. Reverend King, when he came to Montgomery, I was his first barber. Whenever VIPs would come to town, he would always have Miss Gilmore to cook up a batch of chicken. When she was fired from a restaurant, Reverend King said, well, why don't you go in business for yourself?
8: She turned part of her home into a dining area. Dr. King and the organization helped her to set up where she could go into business cooking in her own home.
7: Dr. Martin Luther King, he needed a place where he could go, where he could not only trust the people around him, but trust the food.
14: Plus, they had a lot of secret meetings, and they didn't want nobody to know. So they went to Georgia House.
15: My name is Martha Hawkins. At Martha's Place Restaurant.
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17: I'm Pastor Thomas E. Jordan, Little Baptist Church, Montgomery, Alabama. About 12 o'clock, we'd make a beeline to Georgia Gilmore's place. A lot of times you have to wait in line to be fed.
3: Why don't you sit down? I can't sit down.
18: And as these would leave, another set would come, just like a Methodist communion table.
19: I'm Althea Thomas. I'm organist here at Dexter Avenue, King Memorial Baptist Church.
18: Sometimes there would be about four professors, clerical workers, a policeman or two.
17: Lawyers and doctors, black and white. People like Mars Dees with the Southern Poverty Law Center.
7: She could talk on everybody's level, a confidant. Know what's going down, know what's up.
5: Kennedy came, Johnson had been here, Dr. King brought him, Wallace. All of them had a chance to eat at my mother's table. She called you little names, you know. Come here, little heifer.
7: She'd be cooking that chicken. Sometimes she'd take it right out the grease and put it on your plate. You just eat wherever you could find a seat, stand up and eat whatever.
20: Well, I say, come here, black woman.
5: Pork chops, stuffed bell peppers. She would have chitlins with slaw, and then take the hog maw and cut up in them. She could cook it, man.
8: The bus boycott lasted for 381 days. Georgia Gilmore, another phase of her work was that she had a group called the Club from Nowhere. She just made it up in her mind to start raising money for the movement.
21: Aren't you hungry? Well, why not buy a pie from the ladies of the boycott?
15: They sold pies and cakes in the beauty shops. A lot of them was afraid to let people know who they was, so they called themselves the Club from Nowhere.
5: They bought the station wagons for different churches. That's how they organized transportation. In every mass meeting, Dr. King would preach, and she would turn that money in. She raised more money than anybody there.
10: Georgia Gilmore died on a Friday, on the 25th anniversary of the Civil Rights Selma to Montgomery March. She was fixing food for the marchers, and at the visitation, her family served it to the mourners.
5: She cooked that morning a tub of macaroni and cheese, and she would have fixed a tub of chicken. She was getting ready to cook heavy to help feed the people, and she died.
17: Well, I think Georgia Teresa Gilmore was one of the unsung heroines of the civil rights movement. You know, Martin Luther King often talked about the ground crew. She was not really recognized for who she was. But had it not been for people like Georgia Gilmore, Martin Luther King Jr. wouldn't have been who he was.
22: Raining all over the world. I feel like it's raining all over the world.
0: One of the people carrying on Georgia's legacy is Martha Hawkins, who owns Martha's Place. Growing up, she'd heard about Mrs. Gilmore and how she gathered blacks and whites together and tirelessly cooked for her community, and she dreamed about someday doing the same. When at 24, she found herself single and on welfare with four boys to raise, she got determined. She saw Georgia's recipes printed in the town paper and decided she would learn them. She called Georgia, who gave her encouragement. And Georgia's son, Councilman Mark Gilmore, helped her by picking up her cakes and pies and selling them at the Capitol so she could get a leg up and open a restaurant. Here's Martha.
15: Well, I just thank God for Georgia Gilmore. She loved to cook and loved to curse. My name is Martha Hawkins from Montgomery, Alabama, the owner of Martha's Place Restaurant. Her son used to come here for lunch. He called me Little Georgia Gilmore. I was on welfare when I started my restaurant. I had a dream, I had a vision, and I wanted an old house, and I just got out there in the deep. One day I was talking to this guy named Calvin Pryor, telling him about I want a restaurant, I wanted an old house, and he said, guess what, I got the ideal place. You can have it for 3 months free rent. I didn't have a dime, a penny. And I came in here and started tearing out wallpaper, and started painting, and went to the yard sales and got cups and plates and pots and pans. If I clean up somebody's house, if I baked a cake or baked a pie, I'll sell it. And then I'll buy me some more paint. I wanted to be in the house because I wanted people to feel like they was at home, just like family. But I guess this is my expression of love because I love what I do. Even cooking, if you don't enjoy it, it comes out in the food. It's a reflection. People can taste it. They don't know what it is, but it's the love that you put in it. I come to work between 4 and 4:30 in the morning, and I've been doing it ever since I've been in business because that's my quiet time. I can just have fun, you know, doing what I want to do in the kitchen. That's when I'm at my best. Georgia Gilmore, she was so proud that I was cooking. She said, I be looking at what they be saying about you in the paper. You know, now she's looking at what I'm doing. Passing the torch. That's what life is all about. She passed it on to me. And hopefully there's somebody to take it from me and just keep going with it. I want to encourage people to dream. To dream big dreams. They do come true.
1: This is Bird Note. Ornithologist and poet J. Drew Lanham often writes about his experience as a black man in the outdoors, both the joy of being in nature and the racism he faces in the field. Sometimes that's led him to bird in places that others might overlook. And one time, looking for sparrows inspired a poem celebrating these little brown birds.
2: Sparrow envy. Were I the sparrow, brown-backed, skittish, and small, I would find haven in thorniest thickets, search far and wide for fields lain fallow, treasure the unkempt, worship the unmown, covet the weed-strewn row. I would slink between sedges, chip unseen from brambles, skulk deep within hedges, and desire the ditches grown wild. I would find great joy in the mist-sodden morning, sing humble pleas from the highest weeds, and plead for the gray days to stay.
1: 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I'm Mark Bramhill.

I am 50 feet underwater, alone, a quarter mile offshore from the Kohala coast of Hawaii Island. The fish on my stringer are bleeding into the current. I can see the faint copper trace dissolve into blue. Something in the water around me is reading the signal. Then the shadow comes. 15 feet of tiger shark, striped and deliberate, materializing from the haze the way large things do underwater. Not approaching so much as arriving. She circles once. Her eyes find mine. She stops. I do not turn away. I hold position, eye to eye, and I wait. People who haven't spent years in the ocean read this as confrontation, a near-death experience to recount at dinner parties. But I see a shark almost every dive. The shark is not a metaphor. She is a Tuesday. Hanging there in the blue while she decides what I am, I think about my father. Dr. Moges Bizuna, born in Harar, Ethiopia in 1944, the son of a wealthy man who refused to acknowledge him, raised in a shack by his mother. At 10 years old, he left home and traveled 50 miles to find a school because the town he came from had no school past the third grade, and he had already decided that the ceiling above him was not his ceiling. He's 81 years old now. He's losing his vision. The man who chased light across continents can no longer read his phone. There's a story my father told at every party, every family gathering, every holiday table throughout my childhood in Indianapolis. He told it the way people tell stories that contain them, not to inform, but to return. He was 10 years old, sharing a single rented room with four other boys at the school 50 miles from home. They paid 2 birr a month, pennies, for injera and shurawat twice a day and a place to sleep. When winter came and the days grew shorter, they were offered candles for 25 cents each. One boy refused to pay his share. The other four children, including my father, each paid extra and bought the candles themselves. They were 10 years old. They had already learned that the agreement, everyone contributes, everyone benefits, was the only structure that worked. You did not wait for perfect conditions. You filled the gap and moved forward. But the boy who refused to pay used the light the most. He sat closest to the candle. He read the longest. He seemed to believe he was clever. So they took their blankets and built a wall around him. If he would not pay for the light, he would not receive it. But the enclosure had a flaw. They couldn't seal the ceiling. Light leaked through the top and pooled inside his fort while they shivered in open air. He was warm and illuminated. And because he was 10 years old and hadn't yet learned the cost of certain kinds of cleverness, he began to read aloud, just to let them know. So they sat in the dark, together, and refused to buy light at all. The boy had fashioned his own candle from fat and cloth. The smell spread through the neighborhood until neighbors arrived with sticks and taught him a lesson that reason could not. After that, he paid his share. They lit the candle. They all had light. My father told this story laughing, not as a lesson. He never said, "And so you see, the moral is," he told it as a memory that delighted him, that contained something true about how the world works. He laughed at the rancid candle. He laughed at the neighbors. He laughed at the image of 5 10-year-old boys negotiating the economics of shared light. I retold it at his 70th birthday party in Indianapolis. He had forgotten the story entirely. He listened to me tell it and laughed with his whole body, as if though hearing it for the first time. By then, it had already passed from him to me so completely that he no longer needed to carry it.

My parents fled Ethiopia in 1978. The Derg, the military junta, had marked my father for arrest. He had one night. He left immediately, going into hiding in the countryside. My mother stayed behind with their toddler, Umsalu, hoping the danger would pass. It didn't. By April of that year, staying meant dying. They walked to Sudan, on foot. They reached a camp, and it was there, in the space between one life and the next, that I was conceived. Not planned, not an accident, but the natural consequence of two people who had survived something together and were still choosing to believe in the future. They did not know if they would make it to Frankfurt. They conceived me anyway. They moved forward anyway. They released the outcome anyway.

They reach Frankfurt, where I would be born a few months later. My father's brother, Alamayo, was painting a hunger cloth for a German church. That commission financed my parents' flight from Sudan. In 1981, after my first birthday, the White Harvest Church in Indianapolis sponsored our immigration to the United States. My brother rejoined us a year later, after 4 years of separation, held whole by his grandmother, while my parents rebuilt a life on the other side of the world.

0: My father completed his PhD. He taught anatomy and physiology for 30 years. The architecture of the human body, how systems connect, how structure supports function, how every visible action depends on invisible preparation. He was teaching the same thing in the classroom he had learned in horror. He just had a different language for it by then. Last week, my children's mother called and asked me to take the kids. My daughter, Mary Coco, 12. My son, Mogus Mackay, 10, named for his grandfather. Later that night, she sent me a message. Thank the kids. I didn't know what she meant. I asked them about it in the morning. Mary has been making sea creatures from beads and elastic cord, squids, octopuses, starfish, and selling them to her classmates. Mogus learned to make them too and sells the same item for $20 that his sister sells for $10. He has always understood leverage. When they arrived at their mother's house and found her upset, they didn't ask for an explanation. They came up with a plan. Mary gave Mogus $50, money they had made themselves, at school, with their hands, and sent him out into the rain to find something to ease her mother's pain. He walked to 4 stores. He selected a necklace, her favorite lemonade, and a small jade cat, because their mother loves cats. Mary stayed home and watched her baby half-sibling until the boyfriend came back from work. They left the gifts and a note on the bed and said nothing about it afterward. I did not teach them to do this. I recognized it. I have seen it before. In a cold room in horror. In a refugee camp in Sudan. In a retirement community in Charlotte where my father can no longer see his grandchildren's faces. My father traveled 50 miles. I descend 50 feet. My children spent $50. Not because they were told, but because darkness asked and they answered with what light they had. My father's losing his vision. A window once open is now closing. I cannot fix this. What I can do is keep diving, keep teaching, keep raising Mogus and Mary Coco in the light of what was passed to me. Now it passes forward again, in small, unremarkable acts. A necklace, a lemonade, a jade cat left silently on a bed.
1: My hat. A sweatshirt. A lunchbox. My favorite book from first grade.
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7: 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My dolphin tail necklace.
8: A key.
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11: 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We have lost.
12: Up next is a postcard from the wind, an audio dispatch from Phil Corbett.
13: A late summer rain darkens the greenstone walls of the old church, and a three-wheeled moto taxi rounds the corner. Oaxaca, Mexico, and the Sierra Norte are visible through the mist. On the flat bed of the moto taxi is a sound system, advertising the big fight. Tonight, it says, Lucha Libre. The ring is in the center of an old tiled parking garage, and colorful flags flitter above. The men wear extravagant costumes, bright masks, spandex, leather boots, and they fly through the air, launching off the ropes, pulling off incredible acrobatic flips and high kicks. The audience surrounds them, seated at floor level looking up, as a luchador called Endeavor launches himself 15 feet out of the ring directly onto his muscle-bound opponent, crashing into the folding chairs. Over by the sound system, I speak to Manuel Eleon Hernandez, the announcer of tonight's fight.
4: Son personas normales, pero al momento en el que se visten, que se ponen una máscara.
8: These are ordinary people. They are normal people, but in the moment they get dressed, that they wear a multicolored mask, a mask that represents a character, these people change completely. They become they practically become immortal once they're up in the ring.
13: Postcards from the Wind are produced by me, Phil Corbett. A full 40-minute episode about Lucha Libre at thewind.org.

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2: For Tupelo and the northern counties, we could see a few showers or thunderstorms passing through for the overnight hours, low 70s and a few clouds, and then showers and thunderstorms in the morning on Monday. They'll taper off by afternoon. We'll be in the low 80s, gusty wind around 30 miles an hour. Jackson and the central counties, mid-70s and a few showers overnight. Really good chance of rain on Monday, more heat and humidity. We're going up to 90 and windy. Hattiesburg and the southern and coastal areas, breezy and a few clouds for the overnight hours. Down to 80 on the low, upper 80s and sunshine on Monday. I'm meteorologist Steve Hamilton. 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
4: If you've spent any time on the botanical side of Instagram in the last few years, you likely spotted NYBG staff waist deep in a pool of water, stacking weights, sandbags, and other objects onto lily pads the size of a tire. The Water Lily Weigh-Off, which marked its third annual event in 2025, has grown into an international phenomenon, with botanical gardens, museums, and zoos the world over facing off to see whose giant water lilies can hold the most weight before sinking. I'm Jennifer Bernstein, CEO and the William C. Steer Senior President at the New York Botanical Garden. And today I'm joined by the originator of the Water Lily Weigh-Off and one of its fiercest competitors, Vanessa Callahan of Denver Botanic Gardens, and Bree Langley of Royal Botanic Gardens Kew, who are here to talk about all things water lilies, from their unique plant structure, which allows them to hold well over 100 pounds in some cases, to the gargantuan size that South American species like Victoria Amazonica can reach. Vanessa, Bree, welcome. Thank you so much for joining us.
5: Hello. Hi.
4: I'm thrilled that you're here to talk about all things water lilies. Vanessa, we're going to start with you since this idea originated with you in the Denver Botanic Gardens. How did the Water Lily Weigh-Off begin? What sparked the idea?
5: When I started making videos for the internet, I had no idea what I was doing and I needed new ideas constantly. So I was always trying to source ideas, and a volunteer suggested I do it. So I reached out to our horticulture team and our aquatics horticulturalist. So I was like, well, am I allowed to do it knowing that I might sink or damage your leaf? And she said, yeah, well, let's wait till the end of the season and when we're about to pull them. So it doesn't matter. And it was really surprising. I started taking bets internally, and it was surprising how much weight it held in October. So a few years later, we were looking for ideas again. I was like, hey, that was a good one. So I was like, let's get other gardens that always are going to have bigger water lilies involved. See who you can reach out to try and participate with us.
4: Well, it has certainly grown from there. It has become a global phenomenon. How many gardens were involved last year?
5: 48 is the official count, but then there was a lot of also unofficial entries, which we welcome.
4: Well, it's definitely grown and it's gotten a lot of attention, which I think from my perspective, anything that's bringing attention to the wonderful work of horticulturists at botanical gardens is great. What do you think has sparked that attention? What do you think has generated such interest from the public?
5: It's a couple of aspects. People come to the gardens and say, oh, I saw that leaf. First of all, I've never seen the underside of that leaf. And it is a really striking difference between the upper side and the underside. So it's a little glimpse behind the scenes that you don't normally see. And it's pretty gnarly and cool to look at. So I think that helps. The plant itself has a few hidden secrets and it's huge. And then the creativity and competition of all of these gardens participating and really leaning in to social media and having fun and showing off their personality in creative, fun, and playful ways, I think has really led to the enormous boom we saw this past year in 2025.
6: Yes. Well, and we try to get in on the mix, of course. And I have to do a shout out for our wonderful horticulture team here at NYBG, Mark Hachadorian, Zach Leibovich. There's a whole group of people that grow the water lilies throughout the season and then apply a lot of creativity alongside their colleagues in the marketing team to putting together videos that will attract public attention. So I know from our vantage that there's a lot of creativity that goes into that. And I think it's part of the story. Let's talk a little bit about the plants themselves. And I'd like to hear from both of you, and maybe starting with you, Bree. Can you talk a little bit about the way that they behave in their native ecosystems?
7: The way that we tend to grow them in botanic gardens as annuals from seed tends to be how they would grow in the wild. A lot of the time they would be annuals, even though they can live for, I think it's been documented, up to 7 years, tubers. Most of the time they'll be growing as annuals simply because of fluctuations within the riverbed and their environment. So they've got to change and grow really quickly and make use of that.
6: So these plants grow in the Amazon, throughout South America, in lakes and rivers. So let's talk about some of the adaptations that they've developed based on where they're from that are unique.
5: Yeah, they've got these big gnarly spines. That's the first thing to know if you're going to handle them. They can be a little dangerous. Those spines will go through anything, gloves, jeans. They're incredibly strong. And because they're growing on the surface, they can just grow right over other plants and rip them to shreds underneath them. So it's really hard to, for a plant to try and compete with that kind of plant. Plants aren't usually used to like direct physical violence from other plants in that way. And then of course, the network of veins that really helps them stay afloat is incredibly impressive.
6: So Bree, Vanessa mentioned the structure of these plants. Can you talk a little bit about that structure?
7: Well, the leaves themselves, the leaves are the most interesting when it comes to their structure. So when they first erupt from this kind of like growth center, which kind of looks a little bit like a beige cabbage underground, and it comes out as what I would term as a green hedgehog. Basically, it's like a fist-shaped green spiky blob, and it whirls around like a medieval mace, like a weapon, and it clears the surface of all of the plants, and then it slowly expands out. I did a very, very minimal study this year, and it tended to take between like 10 days and maybe 24 days max to reach its full size. And a full-size lily, you'd probably be, for us, we'd be expecting to see them in June. And what's really striking about these leaves is that they are completely flat. The surface of the leaves looks almost like a kind of crocodile skin. And it is peppered with tiny, tiny little holes, which allow any excess water to dissipate through. So they never get swamped. And the structure of the leaf itself is in multiple different layers, which is now being used for bioengineering as a form of water filtration, so that every single layer has its own individual design and function. And then underneath, it's supported by loads of veins, which kind of all crisscross together in triangles. And this arrangement of veins, which are hollow, they hold a lot of air in there. This has been used for centuries now to influence architecture, first with glasshouses, actually, and now with bridges, with magnificent designs for atriums out of glass, the way that it supports itself so well, and is now actually being used for things like potentially solar panels in the sea, so that they're so strong that they can withstand waves. They're really, really quite remarkable.
6: Yes, there's a lot we can learn. And there were two things that came out of what you were just saying that I really love to hear. The first is that there were no water lilies harmed in the making of the water lily way off competition.
7: To
6: the extent we have people concerned that we're hurting these plants, we're not. And it's an early example of biophilic design. Going back, as you say, centuries, these plants have inspired architects and other thinkers about how to design, taking cues from nature, and it's great to see that that continues. Let's talk a little bit about how they are cultivated in temperate places like where we are. So, Vanessa, could you talk a little bit about the cultivation in Denver?
5: Yeah, so we get fresh seeds every year from Longwood Gardens. Shout out to the real masters there at Longwood. We keep them in a fridge for a few months over the winter. So that fridge is kept in like the lower 60s so that they won't start to germinate, but it's also not too cold for them because they are tropical plants. Maybe around February, we can move them into our pretty small greenhouse ponds so they can germinate and start growing. But they are pretty limited at Denver Botanic Gardens in how big they can get indoors. So we're growing more than we need so that we can pick the best and not everyone's going to grow the strongest. And around mid to late June, but it's super weather dependent. And in Denver, our weather can fluctuate a lot day by day, week by week. So we try and do our best to avoid hail and any crazy temperature swings. But we need water temps to be quite warm, like mid 60s and up before we can move them outside. So it's usually later June when we actually can put them on display.
6: Yeah, it's a funny irony as the originator of the contest that you're in Denver, where it's, I think, particularly hard to do this. Yeah, and maybe not surprising that the winner of our 2025 competition was Bock Tower Gardens in Florida, which may have something of an advantage, but they won fair and square. No, I don't want to diminish their win in any way. Bree, could you talk a little bit about Kew's approach to growing the Victoria species, which I think is distinctive and has done a lot to shape the public affection for your beautiful water lily house, which I know is now under renovation?
7: Yeah, we do things a little bit differently. I think because all of our ponds are under glass, so we're not so restricted by the weather. But the main thing for us is light, actually, that restricts the growth. So we will produce seed every year. We'll store the seed at 16 degrees centigrade. Apparently it keeps it for the longest. And we will sow that seed kind of around about February time in our nursery. And the plants will be ready to put into, for example, the water lily pond. So we have two ponds that we display the giant water lilies in. We've got the water lily house, and then we've also got the Princess of Wales Conservatory, which actually has two ponds itself. And so, for example, the pot size of the Victoria when it arrives will be roughly like 2 liters, maybe 3 liters max. And we put it straight into this giant pot, which is bigger than me. Water, we try to keep it at 25 degrees. It does change and fluctuate quite a lot. The water lily house is incredibly hot. So we would be planting around about end of March, beginning of April. So we'll have mature sized plants in June, July, and then the plant will keep on going really until the start of November. So we empty the pond start of November. By then, the leaves will have shrunk to about almost like about a foot diameter. So really, really quite small. You can tell the main difference is the light availability. We don't have any additional light, and that really does play a part.
6: Yes. So light, temperature, everything is factoring in. Bree, I gather that Victoria boliviana can grow even larger than Victoria amazonica. Could you tell us a little bit about Kew's role in introducing it into cultivation?
7: Yeah, of course. So we've described the species just recently, and that was a collaborative effort between horticulturalists, scientists, and botanical artists. So it seems really silly now, but for many, many, many years, we've been growing Victoria amazonica, and there have been some years where the plant just didn't seem quite like the one that came before. Maybe it was a little bit bigger, or maybe it was a little bit more difficult, and it turns out that it was actually a different species. So Carlos Magdanello, who is our water lily expert here at Kew, he visited Bolivia and he saw a stand of what is now Victoria boliviana as described. And he noticed that they were just so different to the other two species that we know and love. So Victoria cruziana and Victoria amazonica. And working with our partners in Bolivia, managed to acquire seed and then grow these plants for multiple years. And by comparing notes from scientists, analyzing DNA structures, and then also botanical artists. So Lucy Smith played an integral role in this because there are so many tiny little details that was only by her eye that people started noticing. For example, that the spine coverage on the flower buds and certain number of spines, these all play a part in the description of the species. And we still need a botanical artist to produce the artworks in order to describe the species, which seems in some ways so archaic to our way of thinking now, but it's so incredibly important. And I've actually been lucky enough to be growing this species for a little while now. I will say it is more tricky. It throws a tantrum whenever you try to change anything, but it's an amazing discovery and it really highlights the need for more conservation work. You know, we can say that we know everything about this group of water lilies, but actually, there are probably more species left to describe. Victoria boliviana is already being categorized as between vulnerable and endangered in the IUCN red listing. It's only got 5 known populations. Victoria amazonica, on the other hand, it seems to be a kind of least concern. Everybody knows about it. Everybody's got it. So it's really up to us now to look for those other species and describe them before time runs out.
8: Yeah, that's a really great segue because I think it's important to talk about how this kind of very fun international cooperative effort can raise awareness. So Vanessa, could you talk a little bit about how an effort like this can move from spectacle to stewardship and what it is we would like people who are viewing or coming to botanical gardens to visit to learn and maybe do?
5: Yeah, absolutely. Denver Botanic Gardens, our mission statement is to connect people with plants. And it seems really simple, but is very layered and nuanced. But generally, people, I find, learned about plants in 3rd or 4th grade and then never again. And we have this sort of sense that we call plant awareness disparity or plant blindness, where people see and interact with plants in various ways every single day of their lives, but they feel really disconnected from them. So I really like to try and make plants accessible to any and everyone, even if you know nothing about plants, because public gardens, these public institutions, we do so much work. We are growing food. We are protecting endangered species. We are looking for more global or ecosystem conservation work and doing a lot of science and like on top of and layered within our beautiful displays. So I think Instagram, TikTok are really great ways to show huge amount of people that public gardens are a space for them. They can learn something and plants are important no matter where they're coming at. So we can see, oh my God, I've never seen a plant hold 183 pounds. I never would have imagined that's possible. Every plant has some crazy unique story that it can tell. And we interact with those plants all the time, even if we don't realize it. And we do want to encourage people to think a little bit more about the plants in their daily lives and then hopefully try and convert that into energy towards thinking about plants, protecting plants, and how our world and us depend on plants to live.
8: Yeah, absolutely. And I think that these kinds of tools with the public can really be an entry point for learning a lot more about the very layered work that happens at botanical gardens.
5: Yeah.
8: All 3 of our institutions are doing scientific work, of course. We're doing educational work within our communities and beyond. We are caring for our living collections, all of which include plants that are threatened.
5: There's a lot of stories to tell. And so one big flashy one is a great way to get people to A, watch more stories while they're sitting there on Instagram or TikTok, which is pretty easy to do. And then also to visit their gardens. We had people commenting on various water lily posts that they had never visited their local public garden, but now they were going to go see if they had a water lily and what kind of plants they had.
8: Yeah. Yeah. It's also good for your algorithm because, plant Instagram is the best Instagram. I think we can all agree. So let's go back to the plants themselves for just a minute. And I said earlier that no water lilies are harmed. I do want to talk about what can cause pad failure, tears, edge overtopping, collapse. And what do you all take from that? What can we learn from a horticultural perspective? Do either of you want to jump in on that?
7: I don't know about you, Vanessa, but I suppose the main pest for us for Victoria is aphid. I think that has long been the case, and they're really difficult to deal with when it comes to being on water because, of course, you can't spray anything. A lot of biocontrols don't particularly like being on water, so it is really, really tricky. We tend to use newspapers and put newspapers on top and soak the newspapers and kind of use that as a suffocant almost, and then just gather up all the newspapers. It takes a long time. It takes about 2 hours to put all the newspapers down, and then they need at least an hour and a half to work. So yeah, it's a bit of an investment. But
8: these are well cared for plants.
7: Oh my goodness. But when it comes to leaves that are torn, that are not looking great, that's natural. That is something that we kind of explain to visitors. I think if anything, it helps to kind of break through this idea that it's a fake plant. Sometimes when people visit, they're like, oh, it's plastic, because it does look plastic. It looks too perfect. It looks like something out of Little Shop of Horrors. It looks huge. It looks ridiculous. And then you tell people that every single leaf is all from one plant. And they're like, no, don't believe it. I don't understand.

0: They're like, no, don't believe it. I don't understand. So the fact that some leaves would actually be decaying, falling away, that really, really helps us. And then we'll leave it for quite a long time, probably until there's like 20 to 30% green on there. And then we'll be able to chop it away. If we do have to remove any leaves because, for example, they've outcompeted the surrounding plants and we actually need to move them in order to preserve the other plants that we've got there because they're equally important. We might take it outside and lay it upside down so that our visitors can see the veining and the colours and also the hairs. If you've got a Victoria Crusiana, you'll know that it's really hairy underneath. So, yeah, to be honest, it's never something that I've thought of, really. If they get damaged, that's fine. And it's part of the course, really, especially if you're training students to look after water lilies. Of course, there's going to be some damage. Of course, sometimes a leaf will be cut by accident. You just kind of got to go with it. And the plant will be able to deal with it no matter what.
1: Yeah, it makes them more approachable, I think, in a way.
0: Oh, yeah.
1: Yeah. Vanessa, could you talk a little bit about how the water lilies manipulate heat and scent to choreograph pollinators? Is that something you can talk about?
2: I can probably pull a few things out. It's got this super unique leaf structure and life story. And then it has a very particular pollination story as well, which is kind of just diving into these like complex plant lives some more. So the flower blooms very briefly, which is not entirely unique, but does make it a little harder. It will open at night, and on night one, it's only producing pollen, and it's gonna also produce some heat to spread a scent. It's attracting a lot of beetles. The beetles are gonna come in there and get trapped. In the daytime, that flower is gonna close back up, and those beetles are stuck in there for the day, where they're gonna bop around and eat what they can and get a lot of pollen stuck to them. When they open up again the next night, those beetles can fly off and hopefully put pollen onto another flower and hopefully create a successful pollination to make some more plant babies and get a nice healthy batch of seeds. Bree, please correct me if I'm wrong on any of these.
0: So in this case, the flower itself is probably only completely open for about 20 minutes. So it really puts a lot of effort into making sure that the beetles can find it with the heat and the scent and the color. It's shining out in the darkness. It's not like there's a tiny little dot or something on the flower that is the receptive surface that will take in the pollen. It's actually the whole bottom surface of the flower. It's just a huge disc, the disco hall of the very non-PG beetle party. And then the second night, so that's when the pollen starts to be shed, the flower will turn a really dark pink because that will then make sure that beetles don't waste their time going for it. The beetles won't be able to see it in the nighttime. And we see this color change quite a lot in flowers to tell their pollinators that they've been pollinated or that the pollen stores have gone or the nectar stores have gone. So there's no point worrying about that one. Spend your time on another flower, please. So I think that is why it happens in this way. The idea of trapping the beetles inside is a very definite way of making sure that your pollinators do their job. And we see this again in plants like Aristolochia. And I was surprised to note that Aristolochia also give a little bit of food. But I do think that our Victoria plants, they are very good to their pollinators. They provide food. The whole upper surface of this kind of atrium, this disco hall that the bud becomes for the beetles, the whole ceiling is covered in food, fake pollen for the beetles to eat during their 24 hours. So the plants aren't harmed during the water lily way off. The beetles aren't harmed during their captivity.
1: So the beetles go in for a 24-hour a nighttime party in a disco hall of the water lily. And then they emerge and do the work that they've been primed for. It's fascinating. Plants are amazing, everyone. Plants are incredible.

0: incredible. That's great. Thank you so much for sharing about that. What other cool plants would you prioritize bringing to the public's attention in addition to water lilies?
1: Off the top of my head, I would say ant plants would be really cool, like Myrmecodia. So Myrmecodia tuberosa is an epiphyte, so a plant that lives on another plant. It has loads and loads of different chambers and is actually co-evolved with ants. So the plant itself provides a home for the ants. The ants live inside there and in return protect the plant. Ants are incredibly clean in what they're doing and incredibly organized. And one of the things that they do in the areas where they live is that they have a set area for their dead, where they will place their dead so that it's nice and clean and out of the way of where the rest of the ants are living. In this case, the chamber where the ants keep their dead is actually lined with root endings from the plant. So the plant is directly benefiting from the decaying ants.
0: That's amazing.
1: Now, on top of this, it's now been found that the ants only place high protein parts. They only leave the really good stuff. So no legs. It's brains, it's the thorax, it's all of the really juicy stuff. And then that provides tons of energy to the plant, which will then continue to provide this home. And then the ants will also make sure that they have extensions to this home. So whenever the plant produces seed, the ants plant the seed on the same tree in the same area to extend their
0: home. It was all very sweet until we got the part about only high protein parts of the dead. You know, that's where I kind of lost.
1: It's
0: fascinating.
1: Right?
0: It's fascinating. And we had ant plants on display as part of our Wonderland exhibition here. And it was fun to talk to visitors about these very unique plants. I think also very charismatic, if a little bit more morbid than the water lilies. Vanessa, you've had a little time to think. What cool plants do you think should be featured?
2: So as you were talking about ant plant, I was thinking about one of my favorite topics I learned about was these mite homes in leaves, which are very similar to this kind of building an ant house. A lot of plants just have little holes or little hair patches on their leaves, which is big enough to home a mite. And I got to hang out with the paleobotanist at Denver Museum of Nature and Science, who discovered, I think it was 65 million year old mite homes on leaves. The way that plants are interacting with ants and mites and literally attracting them and drawing them into the plant, feeding them often, or at least providing home and or food so that these insects then will hang out and protect them and eat the other bugs that they do not like. There's so many plants you can talk about with that. And that's so, so minute. And especially the mite homes, they're like tiny dots on a plant, which you can see with your bare eye if you have pretty good vision, but like they are so small and present all around us, where you just don't know that unless you kind of know to look, unless you've been like trained to look really, really closely.
0: Yeah. And it's about learning about the specifics, which are fascinating and engaging, but also being reminded that each species is a world in of itself. It's part of a broader ecosystem. And sometimes the ecosystem functions, the ways that plants are interacting are not obvious to people. And it's a reminder that we need to be mindful of that when we think about the role of protecting these species as we go forward. It was so fun to talk to both of you. Thank you for taking the time. I know that we are definitely looking forward to the 2026 Water Lily Way Off competition. Bree will be looking forward to the reopening of the beautiful Water Lily House at Kew in 2027. And Vanessa, congratulations again for getting all of this going and bringing global attention to the work of botanical gardens.
2: Thank you so much. It was really great talking with you.
1: Thank you.
0: Thank you to our friends at Denver Botanic Gardens and Royal Botanic Gardens Kew for joining us on Plant People. And keep an eye on social this coming summer as we once again go head-to-head in the Water Lily Way Off. May the best garden win. 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Plant People is a co-production of NYBG and PRX Productions. From PRX, Plant People is produced by Ali Budner, Courtney Florentine, Genevieve Sponsler, Adriana Rosas Rivera, and Pedro Rafael Rosado. The executive producer of PRX Productions is Jocelyn Gonzalez. From NYBG, Plant People is produced by Charlie Nork, Cosette Patterson, Matt Newman, Kate Tyler, and Michael Crowley. Views expressed by guests are their own and not necessarily representative of NYBG. 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

0: was walking down the street last week, and I found myself talking to God. I always pray when I'm walking to the bus, and for the last year, I've prayed to find my dad, who I haven't seen since I was 4, and I don't know much about other than his name, John Thomas. There are over 64,000 John Thomases west of the Mississippi. I looked it up once at the library, so I prayed to God and asked him about it, and he replied. So instead of telling me something useful about my dad, like where he lives or if he's still alive or not, he tells me to go open the door for that woman going into the dress shop. She's carrying a baby. God said he had special plans for that baby. He didn't want him jostled or hurt. So I did. I walked over and opened the door. The new mother said thank you, and I walked on, tried to do my part. I wasn't so much talking to God as I was listening. So God did find out that he likes to be called God, not Big Guy or the Grand Poobah or Papa Boom Boom. God says, go over there to that man at the bus stop and tell him that his sister was a fine woman, that she'll be just fine now in heaven. Her pain is gone. So I go over and tell this guy. The guy, he's just standing there waiting for the bus, reading the paper, and he looks startled when I first talk to him. And when I'm done with my little, your sister is fine and she's in heaven now spiel, he hugs my neck. And then it turns out we're both crying. I'm not much of a crier. My wife jokes that I wouldn't cry at my own funeral. And here's this guy hugging me, and we're both crying like little children. Then God tells me, go give that guy $50. That guy is a young man in a bad suit eating a fast food breakfast. He's waiting for the bus too, but he's still sitting on the ledge well away from the stop, headphones pumping out loud music loud enough to be heard 20 feet away. He's holding a small bouquet of flowers. I'm not a rich man. I started to tell the big guy, God, that I'm pretty flat broke, and the next $50 I see will probably be the $50 they give me on my last day of prison. My earnings saved from 20 years of hard labor. My stay in prison due to my part in the bank robbery I will need to do just to put food on my own table tonight. People are looking at me kind of weird now. Apparently they can't hear God, just me. So God says, look in your wallet. So I pulled out my wallet, and sure enough, there's $50 I've never seen. It's one of those new counterfeit-proof 50s, too, and I hadn't held one of those before. So I started to look at it and think, well, maybe my wife put it in there this morning because I'm supposed to pay the water bill, or maybe buy a present for one of our kids or something. God says he's going to send down an earthquake if I keep stalling, and that he put the 50 in there just before he asked me to give it to that guy, and I asked him how come I didn't feel him put it in my wallet, and he said, well, he is God, after all. He can do anything. I said, well, fine. Why didn't you put it in that guy's wallet instead of mine? You know, cut out the middleman. God said, $50 isn't the point. It's helping your fellow man. It's the fact that this guy just prayed that he'd be able to take out this cute girl from work, but he didn't want to have to take her to a cheap restaurant. He'd rather do it up nice. He said if he found the $50 in his own wallet, he'd wonder like you did about it being for something else. Fair enough, I said. Should I tell him it's from God? No, God said. Mostly I like it when people aren't sure I'm around. Why is that? I asked. Why not just come from behind the curtain and let us all have a good look at you? I'm sure people would be pretty happy to know for sure you exist. Maybe people would stop doing all that bad stuff. No, said God, they wouldn't. Most of the bad stuff is already done by religious people anyway. Yeah, I said to God as I walked over to give the guy God's $50. You're probably right. Looking back, it's kind of surprising I said that. I mean, God, by definition, is always right. And I said, yeah, you're probably right. Sheesh. What an idiot. Anyway, I gave the guy with the flowers $50 and told him to have a nice date, and he just stood there gawking at me. I smiled and turned away. I guess God probably wanted those two together, the guy and his date. Maybe their children will be important, or maybe it's their children's children. Maybe I just helped make the next great man, or maybe not. I wonder if anyone ever gave Adolf Hitler's dad money for a date. Wish he could have that money back. By now, I'm having a good time, and I was trying to think up ways to ask God about my dad, because I've been trying to find him for over a decade now, but it's been rather hopeless. My pastor says God specializes in hopeless situations. Just as I worked up enough nerve to ask him about it, God cuts in and tells me I shouldn't go to work today, since I wasn't really keen on work either, ever am, and thinking I've got the best excuse in the world. Boss, God doesn't want me to go to work today. He's using me to further his work in the world. I reluctantly agree. Sure, why not? I'll get to talk to God every day. Well, actually, I do talk to God every day. I just never heard a reply. So the next thing I know, God tells me to hop in the nearest car, which happens to be a 1979 AMC Gremlin, hand-painted purple with big green flowers on top, and I asked him if he doesn't mind I jacked a nicer car. He told me, sure, why not? There's a Hummer the next block over, and it's running, and the doors are unlocked while the woman is using it is upstairs in her apartment, getting her cell phone. I scurry over, and there she blows. Basic white, the cheap truck model H2. Not bad. I hop in and take off. It wasn't until then that my conscience starts to get the best of me, and I ask God, say, don't you disapprove of stealing? Yes, he says. As a matter of fact, I do. Then he says, take a right at the next light. So I did. Then I ask him back, I say, well, if you disapprove, take the on-ramp here. Interrupt. I say, if you disapprove, then why did you just tell me to do it? I was afraid he was going to say, I was testing you. You flunk. Ha ha ha ha. See you in hell. But he didn't. He said, take the Johnson exit, go into the underpass, hang a ride at the Hummer dealership, keep your speed down, there's a cop next to the Dunkin' Donuts after the light. So I did all that, but I was wondering about the stealing thing, and God was silent. It was kind of uncomfortable. I mean, what do you say to God to break the silence? Am I going to chit-chat with him? How's the weather? Fine, I control it.
1: How's your day?
0: Fine, I control it.
1: Am I going to waste God's time?
0: Is it possible to waste God's time?
1: Have I been wasting his time all these years with those silly, stupid little prayers asking for stuff?
0: Does time even apply to God?
1: I was so worried about what to say, I didn't say anything.
0: At least I could have asked him about the time thing. That would have been interesting to know.
1: Just when I'm about to say, God, what do I do now?
0: I had just pulled into the Hummer dealership.
1: God pipes up and says,
0: go in and give the keys to the kid in the red jacket.
1: Just hand it to him and walk away.
0: This Hummer was stolen from the lot last week, and you just returned it.
1: I bet they'll be happy to see it.
0: And God said, yep, that kid will get a $3,000 reward for finding it.
1: God's pretty cool.
0: But I wondered to myself, it would have been easier just to stuff $3,000 in that kid's wallet.
1: I forgot God can read my thoughts, though, and he said, if he came home with $3,000 in his wallet and a story to back it up, what do you think his mom would do?
0: Good point.
1: So now I'm hoping it.
0: And I'm in the industrial part of town.
1: No cabs, no sidewalks, no coffee shops,
0: no stolen cars to return.
1: So I said to God, now what?
0: Oh,
1: God said, just hang on for a while.
0: What are you in a hurry for?
1: I don't know. I said, it's kind of fun.
0: He said, the next thing I do won't be so much fun.
1: I asked him what the next thing is.
0: He said, well, there's going to be a mugging coming up and you got to stop it.
1: I said, what?
0: Why don't you stop it? Make the mugger choke on his gum. Have him trip on the sidewalk and bang his chin so hard he passes out.
1: God said, because then you won't get credit for being a hero and you won't get on the evening news.
0: I said, not being a hero today sounds fine to me.
1: And I'm not quite good looking enough to be on TV.
0: And then I felt a sense of uneasiness.
1: And so I asked God if I was going to get hurt, you know, stabbed or something.
0: He said, probably. But not to worry about it. I wouldn't die.
1: I told him I didn't really want to do it.
0: And he said, I should anyway. And I said, no, I don't think I will.
1: You can't make me.
0: And then the next thing I know, this lady comes running around the corner and runs right into me.
1: We both fall over really hard.
0: And I hit my head on the pavement.
1: And I'm bleeding from my scalp.
0: And my head hurts really bad.
1: And I'm dizzy.
0: And I can't quite put together what just happened.
1: I remember the time in the fourth grade when I got hit full in the face by a soccer ball with bleeding through the nose. And all over the school nurse kept saying, oh dear, oh dear. And it was dizzy and the room was spinning.
0: I could hear the woman who ran over me screaming and yelling and fighting with someone.
1: So I rolled over and found her and the mugger
0: fighting for her purse.
1: And I said to her,
0: let him have it already, would you?
1: It's much easier.
0: She ignored me and continued to fight for her purse. So I bit the guy in the leg.
1: It was all I could think to do.
0: He yelled, grabbed his shin, lost his grip on the purse, and then looked at me.
1: I was still on the ground, within kicking distance.
0: I was looking up at him, too.
1: I wasn't biting him anymore, and I was trying to figure out a way to get out of there before he started kicking me in the face.
0: I'm pretty sure I can't afford to get beat up again.
1: Another roughing up, and I'll be promoted to CEO of the Ugly Club.
0: So I rolled over to get out of the way.
1: When I was out of kicking range, I stood up and began to run, and that's when I was shot.
0: The bullet went right by my heart, but missed every internal organ in my body.
1: I bled for a long time, and really well, too.
0: Better than the time I was at the playground with the soccer ball.
1: Usually when I give blood at the Red Cross, the nurses comment that I bleed quickly.
0: I can fill up one of those pint bags in just a couple minutes, and that pleases them for some reason.
1: And that thought came into my mind as I looked down at my bloody shirt.
0: I could feel the blood running down into my underwear.
1: I'd expected the blood in the underwear thing. It's kind
0: of
1: weird.
0: Of course, I've never really expected to be shot either.
1: So I'm in the hospital for about a week.
0: The docs just want to keep an eye on me. I'm doing fine.
1: Every time a doctor comes in, he says the bullet entered my body in one direction, took a left turn just before my spine, then a right turn just after that, and it's really a miracle.
0: One of them said they're going to dedicate a semester to it at Johns Hopkins in the spring.
1: My wife visited me the second day.
0: She told me some guy captured the whole thing on videotape.
1: He was recording the neighborhood to show his family some other town.
0: He was trying to allay their fears by showing them that the place he lived in was actually very safe and nice and they needn't worry anymore.
1: Well, the tape makes national news in 2020 to the story on it.
0: So they asked my wife for some photos of me, something to show while they're talking about me, including some of when I was a kid.
1: On the tape, you can see me unwittingly saving the woman, then being shot in the back as I ran away.
0: It's interesting because when I got shot, I just kind of humpled and fell where I was.
1: Dropped like a beanbag chair.
0: It didn't look so bad. Just kind of like I decided to stop running and lay down where I was.
1: That's kind of what happened, I guess.
0: On the sixth day in the hospital, I got a visit from my wife who said she had someone she wanted me to meet.
1: I'd had enough media and reporters in the room that day, and I told her I just wanted to sleep.
0: But she insisted because this man had come a long way.
1: He lives in West Virginia, and when he saw the news, he flew in with his wife and kids to see me.
0: And so in comes this man who looks just like me in 30 years
1: and walks up and says, Hans.
0: And look at him. And without even thinking, it came out so naturally. I said, Dad? And we hugged.
1: Thanks, God. I owe you one.
0: But next time, can't you just email me his address?
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1: ¿Qué pasa Midwest?
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0: Telling the stories of Latinos from the homeland to the heartland. I'm your host, Paola Marisan. Cuando era pequeña, a veces tenía que actuar como adulta. Many times, I found myself talking about things that I didn't understand because I was translating for my mom, porque ella no sabía inglés. So there I was, telling her about when the water bill was due and where to pay it, what those state documents meant, what the total at the grocery store was, and one time, even about a police report. Como yo, hay muchos. Y nos pasa que children de padres que no hablan inglés have to grow up faster than other kids. But our contributor, Barbara Anguiano, found a school where these two type of kids have a common ground, where some who have grown up too fast can be children, and those who don't know Spanish are learning. Listen.
4: Por afuera, la escuela primaria Parkview en Valparaíso, Indiana, looks like any other school in northern Indiana. Teachers greet kids outside the main doors. Little flashes of color swipe past you as kids scurry to get to their classrooms. There's a smell of plywood because están renovando la escuela. It took me a second to realize what was going on when I walked into the classroom. What I was hearing made sense, and I understood it, but it took me a second to realize it wasn't English.
5: Mariposa. Mariposa.
6: We are taking advantage of the window of opportunity, which is the best time to learn a language is birth to 10 years old. And why not? Our kids can do it, and they are.
4: That's Principal Ann Wodetsky. A couple years ago, Parkview received a state grant to create a pilot bilingual immersion program. Wodetsky says como 23% de los estudiantes son hispanos, y los estudiantes bilingües y de habla hispana were getting left behind.
6: They would kiss mommy and daddy goodbye in the morning, and that would be English only here, and they were picking up English, but they were losing their own culture.
4: Dual language schools no son nada nuevo. There's many of them around the country, focusing on many different languages, and they're certainly not new to the state of Indiana. In Fort Wayne, Lindley Elementary ha tenido un programa similar al de Parkview por más de 20 años.
7: Muy bien, ahí tenemos un sombrero. Repitan, sombrero.
4: Okay. The idea is to teach kids subjects such as math and science en español por mediodía y el resto del día la instrucción es en inglés. Kristen Gwen teaches kindergarten, y los niños están aprendiendo sobre los números.
8: Cuatro menos cuatro es cero, siete menos seis.
4: Gwen was an integral part in getting the program to Parkview. She's been teaching kindergarten for 7 years.
9: The standards that the kids struggle with are the same standards that they struggle with in English. For example, the shapes. They miss hexagon in English when they did it in English, and they still miss it in Spanish. So I don't notice a big discrepancy between what the kids could do in English when I taught in English and what they can do in Spanish. They're learning the same way they normally would have.
4: Gwen is fluent in Spanish, as are the other two teachers that teach the Spanish part of the day. She says she's noticed changes in the way she teaches when Spanish was added to the mix.
9: Most of us are much more exhausted than they've ever been because we are not just sitting there. We have to do whatever we have to do, whether it's figuring out a way to show them, like the one we were talking about is like cerca y lejos. So like I'm jumping, showing them how something is far and making a noise or a movement so that it sticks with them.
4: She says it's importante recordar que los niños están aprendiendo lo mismo que aprenderían si las clases fueran en inglés. El otro beneficio de las clases en español is the confidence students gain when they're all learning the same thing. Escucha.
10: ¿Me puedes decir algo en español?
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13: Más español, por favor.
4: Pero no todos los estudiantes se sienten cómodos con el español. Brian y Osvaldo son hermanos. They're in different grades. Los dos son bilingües. Y ser bilingüe sometimes means you're the voice for your family. A veces tienes que traducir, and that can be tough. Take the classic cashier scenario. If you've ever translated for your parents, you know exactly what I'm talking about. But I'll let the boys explain. Here's Brian.
10: What about for you? Do you translate for your parents a lot?
1: Yes.
10: How do you feel about it?
2: I kind of hate it.
10: Why is that?
2: Because every time when we go to the store, my mom always says, how much money did she say that we have to pay?
10: What do you prefer? Do you prefer Spanish or English?
2: English.
10: You like talking in English more?
2: Yes.
10: Is it easier for you, or do you think Spanish is easier for you? Do you just shut it off when you come to school? That's a nod.
2: I think English is more easier to talk.
4: ¿Y Osvaldo?
10: How do you feel about talking Spanish in school, learning Spanish in school?
3: I kind of like it.
4: He says he kind of likes it.
3: I can learn new words. I could talk to my parents more because they speak a lot of Spanish, and I'll say that's all.
4: Brian is not part of the dual language program. It only goes up to the third grade. Osvaldo is. You can hear the difference in their embrace of their native tongue. On the one hand, you have Brian, y no le gusta hablar about one of the things that makes him different. And on the other hand, you have Osvaldo, who embraces it to be part of the group. Another one of Parkview's goals was to increase parent involvement. Heriberto García has a 6-year-old in the program.
5: Y nos sentimos de esa manera como que partícipes, como que nos cuentan que porque aunque seamos latinos no están tomando en cuenta y hacen eventos 100% en español. Entonces de esa manera como que sí nos gusta mucho.
4: 6, 7, 8, 9, 10, 1, 2. Rick Madrigal dice que él quiere que el programa sea exitoso porque quiere que sus hijos aprendan de su cultura. He says even with the little Spanish that he knows, le ha beneficiado mucho, y no puede imaginar cuánto le pueda beneficiar el programa a su hijo.
13: I myself can't give him all the Spanish that he really needs to fully get engulfed and learn it and say he knows it, right? So that's probably why I'm a big proponent of this, because it's more of a, hey, we're coming together as a community to say this is okay and to promote it and to teach it, rather than just me as his one father.
4: He says he's seen his son Miguel's confidence and comfort using the language increase the more Spanish he's exposed to in school. Madrigal says he hopes the program will continue to grow.
7: ¿Puedes repetirlas?
4: Wodecki says part of writing the initial grant that got the program started at Parkview asked them to look ahead at how sustainable the program would be.
6: We collaborated with some schools in Kentucky and some schools out of state, and they were able to do it, and they kind of shared some of their strategies, and we started implementing them, and I think we're going to be able to do fine.
4: Because of its success, the program is now funded through the school system, and Wodecki says she hopes the program will be able to spread to other schools. Y yo también. Spending time at Parkview me hizo pensar que increíble sería tener un programa como este en las escuelas que yo conocí de niña. En lugares como Hammond, como East Chicago, that are just like Parkview.

0: Like Barbara, many hope programs like this continue to exist and expand, not only for los hijos de inmigrantes y para que no pierdan sus costumbres, but also for the children who will benefit from being bilingual in the future. ¿Y tú? ¿Cuál es tu historia? 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Soy Paola Marizan, and this is Que Pasa Midwest.
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0: Telling the stories of Latinos from the homeland to the heartland.

0: This is Bird Note. As a kid, artist David Shepherd would sketch all the flora and fauna he saw. His true love was for plants. But when he moved to Hawaii to study botany, he realized
1: Hawaii is special because its main character is birds. Birds were the dominant species in terms of animal life. And so all the plants really co-evolved with the birds. You can see that in just how specific the beaks of different species are to the shapes of the flowers here. And so that became part of my art.
0: David now designs aloha shirts featuring the native plants and wildlife of Hawaii. One design features the i'iwi, a Hawaiian honey creeper.
1: So the i'iwi birds dart from flower to flower to flower very quickly. Well, the Hawaiians saw this and they thought of the metaphor that it was like procreation, the metaphor for the health of the forest, because only in its procreation can it exist.
0: Then, hidden among the trees, David has drawn kahuli, or native land snails.
1: Their existence in the forest is special because if they were around, it was said that the forest would sing. And songs are also a very important element of Hawaiian culture because it's how things are passed on from generation to generation. It's how you communicate what the world is. So these snails are singing, right? And then you have the birds that are a symbolic of procreation. And so the combination is that this is Hawaii. This is the perpetuation of it.
0: See pictures of David's designs at our website, birdnote.org. I'm Mark Bramhill.
2: Every day when school ends and I'm still on campus, I see kids with their cell phones out. It's like they have them in their pockets all day, just waiting to get back on their phones. I don't think having cell phones is a bad thing, but it can be if it keeps kids from enjoying the world around them. My name is Jocelyn.
3: And I'm Alexa. We wanted to explore people's perceptions of cell phones, so we took the debate home to our families. I talked to my brother Marco, who loves his cell phone.
4: Hey, my name is Marco. I'm 14 years old, and I go to Hogg Middle School.
2: I interviewed my dad because he has strong opinions on phone use in the family.
5: My name is Christopher Ray Campos.
6: When you got your child that phone, did you think they were responsible enough to take care of it?
5: I did, though I was concerned, but I did believe that they were able to handle all that came along with the ownership of a phone. It was different when I was younger, so to own a phone at her age was new territory for me. I don't think it's a bad thing, but I do believe it is something that should be monitored and watched over. Before they know it, time has just went by and day is dark and all of a sudden it's, you know, 2-3 hours later and what's been accomplished.
7: Yeah. How much of a distraction are cell phones?
4: I mean, I think it completely depends on how easily that person is distracted. For me, I could care less if you're using your phone. Just a really mature, kids who are 9 years old, some really mature 9-year-olds, and there's some really immature 9-year-olds. So it depends on how responsible and mature that person or kid is.
5: There should be very minimal, it's next to nothing, no usage. Only because being so young, my children are young, and I just don't understand a need throughout the week for it to be used so consistently that you lose track of the day. The weekends I can understand. We use it to connect.
6: Yes.
5: And so should they. But to limitations. There's just too much out there and it becomes more and more and more. And if they're not guided, protected, or watched over, you know, what are they doing?
6: Yeah.
4: I think I need my parents' rules.
7: I mean, I don't like rules in general, so I think that, yeah.
4: Well, you have to have some rules.
7: Okay.
4: Yeah, I don't mind the rules my parents have on phones, because I'm sure I'd need them. Without that one rule, I think I wouldn't get enough sleep.
3: I like cell phones as much as my brother, and I think kids can have phones if they are mature enough and responsible. When they're used right, I can agree with my brother on the fact that cell phones are great and amazing. This story was produced by Jocelyn, Alexa, and Gustavo for Stories from Deep in the Heart, a project of Texas Folklife and Hogg Middle School.
8: Someday a friend may offer you a trip to a world of colors you can taste and music you can see. A world where minutes take hours to tick by. This is the mind-bending world of the LSD experience. But the trouble with LSD is, you never know just how your mind is going to bend. A girl in London thought she could fly. She flew right out of a window and landed dead in an alley 9 floors below. A boy in California thought he was invisible. The only person who didn't see him was driving a car that killed him. Another thing, it's against the law to make LSD, so there are no quality controls. The guys who make LSD in basements don't care about you. They care about getting your money without getting caught. So if a friend ever invites you to take an LSD trip, be a friend to your friend. Tell him to change his mind about LSD before LSD changes his mind for him.

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2: For Tupelo and the northern counties, we could see a few showers or thunderstorms passing through for the overnight hours, low 70s and a few clouds, and then showers and thunderstorms in the morning on Monday. They'll taper off by afternoon. We'll be in the low 80s, gusty wind around 30 miles an hour. Jackson and the central counties, mid-70s and a few showers overnight. Really good chance of rain on Monday. More heat and humidity. We're going up to 90 and windy. Hattiesburg and the southern and coastal areas, breezy and a few clouds for the overnight hours. Down to 80 on the low, upper 80s and sunshine on Monday. I'm meteorologist Steve Hamilton. 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
5: Neville Vomerantz has been bitten more than 20 times by some of the deadliest snakes on Earth.
6: Mambas, cobras, puff adders, full range of snake species that you could expect in the area where he's based in South Africa.
5: That's environmental journalist Victoria Malloy. She wrote about Neville and the emerging new science around antivenoms in a recent piece for Smithsonian Magazine.
6: In his line of work, he rescues and relocates snakes. So he'll actually get calls out from people in his area who maybe have found them in their home, in their office, that kind of thing. And so just being in close proximity, he's very much frontline engaging with them.
5: Neville runs an educational reptile park containing the snakes and other creatures he rescues. His first real bite was back in 1971. A black mamba got him right through the cloth of the capture bag.
6: The fangs came out through the bag and got him on the hand, like in the finger.
5: Though painful, that one turned out to be what's called a dry bite.
6: Not enough venom got into his system for him to suffer, you know, the potential fatal effects from it.
5: Yeah.
6: But, of course, not every bite is going to be like that, right?
5: Sure enough, 3 years later, in 1974, Neville was bitten again by a black mamba, and this time the outcome was way more intense.
6: A mamba bite can be fatal in under an hour.
5: So he sped to the nearby hospital for treatment. He was in such severe respiratory distress that he was injected with 22 vials of antivenom.
6: And that's when he discovered he was allergic to antivenom. It was administered to him, and his body almost immediately went into an anaphylactic shock response.
5: He pulled through and recovered. But then, many decades later, in 2019, he was bitten and again had a reaction to the antivenom.
6: After sustaining multiple green mamba bites, doctors made the risky decision to use antivenom again, despite knowing his allergy, and it triggered anaphylaxis almost immediately. His airway closed, his temperature spiked, and he went into cardiac arrest, subsequently spending 18 hours in the ICU.
5: Oh my goodness. From the remedy.
6: From the remedy, yes. In his words, the thing that's supposed to save you becomes the thing that can kill you. People are under the impression that it is a life-saving treatment, and in many cases it is, but it also has inherent risks of its own.
5: Why was the antivenom such an issue for him? Why did he have this anaphylactic reaction?
6: Basically, it's derived from horse serum. And that's the reason for the allergy. It's animal proteins that the body recognizes as foreign. So that generates that allergic response. And the process of immunizing horses to produce the antibodies, that really hasn't changed in over 120 years. That's still the way that it's made.
5: Wow.
6: But as you can imagine, when fighting a toxin like venom, you need the neutralizing antibodies, and those antibodies have to come from somewhere. And so horses have robust immune systems capable of producing large quantities of antibodies. Their size also allows for repeated blood draws, and they generally tolerate the immunization process well. but it's also the reason why severe reactions tend to be prominent.
5: Again, because of those foreign proteins from the horse blood.
7: And how common is this kind of severe reaction?
6: One study of anti-venom use in South Africa found that 47% of patients suffered anaphylaxis. And of those, 29% needed a breathing tube inserted.
7: So this clearly suggests that there's a problem with the current antidote to snake bites.
6: Indeed.
5: From Smithsonian Magazine and PRX Productions, this is There's More to That, the show that considers the dangers of the natural world and bites back. I'm Ari Daniel. In this episode, we slither into the science of snake venom, the global health concern around fatal snake bites, and what's being done to create more effective remedies. Stay tuned.
7: So what do these severe reactions mean, Victoria, for the way that antivenoms can be distributed?
6: So because of those risks, antivenom is generally only administered in larger hospitals that are equipped to be able to intubate and resuscitate people if needed. And if you think about where venomous snakes inhabit, we're talking like vast rural areas in places like sub-Saharan Africa, South and Southeast Asia, Australia, parts of the Americas, particularly communities that live in rural areas that could easily be like 2 to 3 hour drive from the nearest hospital.
7: Boy.
6: And when we're talking about something like a mamba that we know can be fatal in under an hour, that poses a serious issue.
5: Hospital access and severe allergic reactions aren't the only potential pitfalls to caring for people with snake bites.
6: Antivenom mismatches can be an issue as well because they're not a universal broad spectrum. It's based on being able to match the antivenom that's been targeted to a specific species.
5: Most of the time, that is.
6: And in some cases, diagnostic tools in hospitals are kind of limiting as well, in the sense that they might not be able to identify what species the snake bite is from, in which case, if you're using an antivenom that's targeting one species and the snake bite is from another, then that's going to reduce effectiveness.
7: And I'm sure some of these snake bites, they happen so fast and people aren't experienced in taxonomic differentiation of the snakes to know what they've been bit by.
6: That's right.
7: So what tends to happen to snake bite victims in these areas that may be located too far from a hospital or that have limited supply?
6: People are unfortunately just dying. I read this one report of a woman who I guess was walking home from somewhere and needed to stop and relieve herself. And so she walked into the brush and then got bit and she ended up dying. Oh. Another woman who was getting out of her shower discovered a cobra that was in her bathroom. She got bit and unfortunately, died. That's a sad reality for a lot of people, I'm afraid.
7: How big of an issue are snake bites currently worldwide?
6: According to the World Health Organization, an estimated 5 million people are bitten by snakes worldwide each year.
5: More than 125,000 of those people die.
6: And three times as many survivors are left with permanent disabilities, like disfiguring, loss of limbs, to the point where snake bite envenoming has been classified as a high priority neglected tropical disease by the WHO.
5: But there are scientists out there working hard to develop safer, cheaper, broader spectrum, and more widely available treatments, like Irene Kolick.
8: I remember the description of the job, and it was for snake bite toxins, finding antibodies against them, and that immediately drew me in.
5: That was around 6 years ago when she started working with the Snake Bite Project at Scripps Research in Southern California.
8: There hasn't been a lot of change in that technology, whereas there's been a ton of change in how we discover antibodies, how we engineer them. And so it was a unique opportunity for that.
5: The big thing, she says, is being able to identify the antibody for each toxin in a snake's venom. And that's something we don't actually know with today's horseblood antivenoms.
8: We know that there's antibodies in there that neutralize the snake toxins, but we don't know anything about their sequences. We don't know how to make them, and they're always going to be a different set of antibodies. One horse will make its own version of antibodies against the toxins, and that may change over the horse's lifetime as well.
5: So Irene and her colleagues are making synthetic antibodies in the lab instead.
8: It's a much more consistent product, then you can trim down the number of antibodies that are actually needed in the formulation.
5: It also has the potential to be cheaper. The way antivenoms are made and distributed today isn't exactly cost effective.
8: Maintaining those large animal farms, they are very, very expensive. Routinely having to bleed the horses, and in the case of venom, the horses need to be what they call hyper-immunized, so routinely injected with venom samples over a long course of time. So the blood is collected, it's separated out into the plasma versus the cells, and the antibodies are essentially there in the plasma, and the amount of product you're getting from that can be very, very small, and they require very high doses. In the United States, sometimes people can end up with $80,000 worth of antivenom, $100,000, depending on how many vials they needed to have administered. Who is paying for that is, again, another question.
7: And it's so expensive because it's this very elaborate, labor-intensive, horse-involving process?
8: Yeah, I mean, maintaining those farms is one thing. It's also a drug that isn't that commonly used, doesn't have a huge market for it. It's not a lucrative thing for a lot of companies to develop further on. The price of those farms is also something that's difficult to drive down further with typical market dynamics. But if we were able to switch over to a synthetic means of producing the antibodies, which is what our lab is working on and other labs around the world as well, that is something that could come down in price as technologies develop to make the cells more efficient in producing those antibodies, to make the media cheaper potentially. There is potential to bring the costs of that down further.
5: Irene's lab is trying to do just that. They're using simple yeast as the medium to search for specific antibodies to combat each snake venom toxin.
8: We're able to screen through billions of different antibody clones in a huge library of these yeast cells that are displaying a different antibody type. And we can expose them then to a certain toxin from a snake or anything we're looking to target, and then continually sort down which ones are actually working, and then have some lead candidates that we can then synthesize, study more rigorously. So the yeast is a really useful system for that.
7: A little more wieldy than a horse.
8: Yeah, the yeast are very pleasant to work with. You can essentially pour the media down the drain. It's just like all the other breweries that are here in San Diego. It's a non-toxic, non-hazardous species. It's the same species used in brewing beer and making bread. So yeah, they smell like beer and bread.
7: What a lovely microscopic collaborator.
8: Yeah.
5: This approach arose, at least in part, from the way that research on AIDS treatment has been conducted.
8: It seems like it's very different than HIV, but there were actually a lot of parallels that the founders of the project saw in looking for antibodies that are what we call broadly neutralizing, so they can hit multiple variants. So, of course, with the HIV virus, it's always coming up with new variants at its pace of evolution. But studying the antibodies that are the most effective by the very, very few people that make them, that neutralize that virus. We saw parallels in that to the case of snakebite, where you also have many, many different variants of the same toxin found in different species of snakes around the world.
5: And they have made some progress. Irene's team has targeted one type of protein in particular called the three-finger toxin. That's one of the worst toxin types because it can cause full paralysis in a bite victim, including closure of the airways.
8: We did develop an antibody that was very broad across that toxin type found in all sorts of elapids in Australia, Asia, Africa. But of course, we have to do that for multiple of the other toxin types.
5: A quick note on snakes here. There are thousands of identified toxins lurking among the hundreds of different venomous snakes around the world. But essentially, these snakes are divided into two main families.
8: There's the elapids, which include the cobras, the crates, the mambas, coral snakes, sea snakes. And then the other family is the vipers, which includes your rattlesnakes, puff adders, saw scale vipers, and both of them contribute to a lot of the snake bite deaths, but they have very different venoms. The snakes are usually identified based on their fangs. So the elapids have these short fixed fangs, and the vipers have these longer retractable fangs.
5: The holy grail is to ultimately find a truly universal antivenom across both families, but
8: since the toxin profiles are so different between vipers and elapids, it does make sense to have two separate antivenoms for that.
7: So you're saying you would need a universal elapid antivenom and a universal viper antivenom?
8: Yeah, and again, how universal that can be is still a question. It is a problem as well with snake bite that people don't often know what type of snake bit them and what type of antivenom that they're going to need. But it is at least a bit easier to identify whether the snake was an elapid or a viper. They do look different, but also they're going to leave a different type of mark behind at the bite site based on those different type of fangs that they have. Also, from a development standpoint, limiting the number of antibodies that you actually need in that cocktail formulation is an advantage, more simple to manufacture, but also pushing through the clinic to get regulatory approval.
5: Irene's lab is focused for now on the elapids. The proteins in elapid venom, those three-finger toxins, are smaller and more stable, which makes them easier to work with.
8: But another colleague in the lab who started around the same time as me was kind of working more on the viper toxin. She had a lot of experience with enzymes and particularly large enzymes that come out of those snakes' venoms. And those ones definitely were more challenging. They were a little more finicky, but people have found antibodies against them.
5: In either case, scientists do need actual toxins in order to analyze them and search for antibodies. One way to get those toxins is from a process called snake milking.
8: It's not milk that you're getting out, it's venom. But it's basically a very experienced snake handler restrains the snake. They have their hand on the head of the snake, and the snake has an inclination to bite and inject venom in that situation. And they collect it into a glass or something like that. And then the snake can routinely do that. It recharges its venom and keeps it going.
7: I think I've seen those videos where they essentially stretch a membrane over like a jar.
8: Yeah.
7: And then they put the snake on it and the fangs go in and then the venom just drips down into the base of the jar.
8: This is the process also of how antivenoms are made these days, is that it requires snake milking and then injecting that into a large animal.
5: But just like Irene's lab is making antibodies synthetically, they can also make synthetic toxins for their testing purposes.
8: Just taking the sequence that somebody's discovered for a particular toxin variant, ordering the DNA to make that, synthesizing it in mammalian cells, and then purifying that. So that gives us a number of advantages in knowing exactly which toxin variant it is and to plan those out in a way that we can maximize the diversity of the different toxin sequences that we're looking for. Also, we can make something from a really rare snake, a snake that doesn't do as well in captivity.
5: But using fully synthetic toxins in the research does have some downsides.
8: You don't always know if the synthetic version of what you're making is fully replicating the natural native version. So we found it helpful ultimately to work with both, to both work with our synthetic versions of the toxins and the real thing taken from venoms.
5: Irene's lab is one of many around the world working to push the envelope on snake bite treatment, and she says collaboration with other scientists in this field is critical right now.
7: So what are the various approaches that different research groups are taking?
8: There's another type of antibody called a nanobody in some cases, or also single domain antibody. These are rather unique. They come out of camelids. So they come from camels, alpacas, llamas, and these species have basically developed an alternate means of making an antibody.
5: And those camelid antibodies can be engineered or humanized for therapeutic use.
8: So they essentially immunized alpacas and llamas with venom from the 18 medically relevant species of elapids in Africa. And basically, you're able to do some engineering to discover what are those exact nanobodies that came out of the camel or the llama.
5: And then those antibodies can be made synthetically in the lab. That eliminates the need to consistently inject four-legged mammals with venom and drain their blood to retrieve the plasma. This important study, out of a lab in Denmark, focused exclusively on elapids in Africa. But Irene says even that could be an important step forward.
8: Because if we were to remake the antivenom landscape and have, as we call, recombinant or a synthetic antivenom made of human or humanized antibodies, it will definitely be a big advantage of having just a couple that can be made to support the snake bite cases in Africa, the snake bite cases in India, Southeast Asia, South America. And even if it's one that targets some of the snakes in North America or Australia, where there's more money for investing into that type of project or getting a clinical trial going, that's a potential advantage as well.
7: We don't tend to think about snake bites in North America very much. There's certainly deadly snake bites. And is that just because the continent just doesn't have that many?
6: Yeah. You know, when you think about some of the world's deadliest snakes.
5: This is journalist Victoria Malloy again.
6: Like cobras, mambas, those are the ones that have that reputation and they get more media

0: ones that have that reputation and they get more media attention just for how deadly they are. And those are generally restricted to certain geographies in the world, right? In the Americas, we have things like rattlesnakes and things like that. But in South Africa, there's many, many, many species that are deadly and are a part of daily existence there.
1: As she was interviewing people in South Africa, Victoria learned about another method to combat snake bites that's being explored in the field by a somewhat small cohort. It relies on a concept called biomimicry.
0: Biomimicry is essentially turning to nature to harness its capabilities. So in my story, I spoke to Donald Schultz, who is a snake expert in South Africa.
1: Like Neville Vollmerans, Donald Schultz helps people remove and relocate snakes.
0: He's seen firsthand the devastating kind of challenges that people face day to day, not having access to the treatment. So he is taking a boots on the ground approach. He clearly recognizes that anti-venom needs a real rethinking. He's seen it. He himself has also shared with me that he's allergic to anti-venom as well. So he's using his science. He has a veterinary medicine background, and he's using that to look at how you can leverage the innate resistance that non-venomous snakes have, because there's non-venomous snakes that consume venomous snakes and they don't suffer the effects of the venom in their system.
1: Though not all non-venomous snakes are completely immune to the effects of venom, some do have an innate resistance to the toxins, and Donald Schultz sees that as an interesting lead.
0: So similar to how you're drawing the blood from the horse to get antibodies, he's drawing blood from non-venomous snakes and spinning that into a serum. That is a different type of a treatment than what the likes of Irene is doing at Scripps and other people, but for him, he's driven by immediacy, right? He obviously knows that it's going to take time to rethink anti-venom, but he needs another solution also just for himself, because he knows that he has an allergy to anti-venom and he operates daily in close proximity, engaging very deadly snakes. He basically refers to himself as the first possible test case for his snake-derived anti-venom. He would use it on himself if it was a life or death situation.
1: And Irene, the one you found, is it available for people to use now?
2: No. The study we did had in vivo studies showing it was effective in mice. But of course, it would need to be taken through clinical trials and it would need to be formulated with other antibodies to recognize the full cocktail of venom toxins. It is possible that it could be used as an adjunctive treatment to an antivenom. While there are a lot of challenges within this field, one thing that is a nice feature about this particular type of disease, whether the mouse has been bitten or whether the human has been bitten, the antibody is still targeting the snake toxin itself. It's not targeting something that's in the human biology or in the mouse biology. So that's at least a little bit more of an assurance that if we develop something that works in a mouse, it's much more likely to work in human than some other drugs.
0: I would say that there's real promise in these emerging treatments.
1: This is Victoria again.
0: But as experts rightly point out, that promise really only matters if they can make it into the hands of the communities that need them most. That's going to come down ultimately to human trials, which can pose obstacles. As you can imagine, you know, getting anything from a human clinical trial is going to take some time. And then that coupled with, you know, potential limiting obstacles around politics and governance of prioritization, distribution, training, and even right down to community-based education. It all takes time going from a concept to then having it be made available to people.
1: But Irene says getting to human clinical trials might not be as hard as it used to be.
2: Before COVID, it was very difficult to do a cocktail formulation of antibodies. But some of the COVID formulations were multiple antibodies, and then it started to become a little more accepted. And one would hope for a neglected disease that's been underserved, that at the time where somebody's ready,

0: need to take something into the clinic that it can be accepted to study it as the full formulation and do the trials on that.
1: So with luck, the world might not have to wait another century before we have a new way to treat deadly snake bites. To read Victoria's article about the hunt for universal antivenoms, visit SmithsonianMag.com. We'll put links in our show notes. On the next episode of There's More to That, we'll travel back to 1776 and consider the role Abigail Adams and the other founding mothers played at the inception of the nation. 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From PRX, our team is Ali Budner, Cleo Levin, Genevieve Sponsler, Sandra Lopez-Monsalve, and Edwin Ochoa. The executive producer of PRX Productions is Jocelyn Gonzalez. Our episode artwork is by Emily Lankowitz, fact-checking by Stephanie Abramson. I'm Ari Daniel. Thanks for listening. How do you feel about snakes now? Has reporting on this changed anything for you?
2: I was thinking about that, and it's funny because I'm probably like one of maybe the most like snake phobic people, but yet I've covered a lot of stories on them.
1: What's that called? Ophidiophobia?
2: I think so, yeah. I don't know if reporting on them more and learning more about them is taming that phobia or if it's just stoking the fire. That's up for debate. But having said that, you know, I do also feel that knowledge is power. And if anything, I feel more prepared and armed with the information if I ever was to find myself in a situation. Who knows? Maybe in a pinch, I could WhatsApp Neville and get some quick tips.
3: So, Jennifer, I put the 28 on your embassy as well in the log. Did she did provide, or somebody provided a 28. It's going to be 6 Robert, Edward Robert, 816. And the associated fin is John Henry. 4 David, boy 156, 8 Lincoln, Sam 0, 13, 95, 6. And then let's go ahead with that 27th Aaron of Arizona.
4: 12, it's going to be David, 056.
3: That does return to your RO after care.
4: 12, I copy, and I have identifier speech ready for staff.
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6: Welcome to USC Annenberg's This California Life. I'm Megan Donis. This season, we document Altadena after the fires, following this remarkable community as it recovers and rebuilds. As part of our series, we collaborated with the Charlotta Bass Journalism and Justice Lab at USC. And in our next story, Bass fellow Daniela Lake explores what the Black community in Altadena can learn from another thriving Black community consumed by fire during the Tulsa Race Massacre of 1921.
7: And then we start coming further across Altadena Drive, and that's when we were literally like you just walked us right into a volcano, an active volcano. Everything was on fire. Everything. The bushes, the trees, the houses.
8: It was like a blowtorch just right over everything.
9: I've never seen anything like that. Never, you know.
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9: a podcast series from the USC Charlotta Bass Lab, exploring how Altadena's Black community is recovering after the devastating Eden fire. I'm Daniela Lake, a master's student in journalism at USC and Bass Lab Fellow. Each episode will highlight a different piece of the story, from Black food culture to mental health, memory, and rebuilding. But in this first episode, we begin with the fire itself.
7: And that's when the wind really started cranking. And I was like, you know what? We're in trouble. This is bad. And then you could hear the radio and you could hear them start calling out streets going, wait a minute, that's impossible for the fire to have gone down that far. Now it's into the community. Now it's no longer a hillside or a brush fire.
9: That's Keith Holloway, a Pasadena fire engineer. His station was one of the first at the scene of the fire.
7: The wind was blowing so hard a couple times, I had to literally back up because I couldn't walk forward. It was blowing all the stuff in my face. I couldn't see, so I had to back into the fire and back into the houses. Everything was on fire. I mean, literally, it was like looking or standing inside of a glowing toaster.
9: He's been a firefighter for over 40 years. He's seen a lot of disasters, but nothing like the Eden fire.
7: I was here for the Northridge earthquake, all the whole Y2K funny business. I mean, a lot of stuff. The LA riots after they had the verdict for Rodney King. I was here for all that stuff. So I've seen some things, but nothing ever to that magnitude. It's unrecognizable. Looked like somebody dropped an atomic bomb. It was an experience, definitely an apocalyptic experience.
9: Altadena residents, like the Wilson family, would also describe the Eden fire as apocalyptic.
8: And you can literally see everything was just burning. Everything just from the mountains down to almost Muir High School was just on fire. So once I went up, turned the corner, and the church was on fire.
9: The Eden fire burned over 9,000 structures. 6,000 of those were family homes. Like many residents who lost their home and place of work, Reverend Andre Wilson lost both his home and church to the Eden fire. He's served as the pastor of Altadena United Methodist Church for almost a decade.
8: In order to process it, you have to be alone. And when you're moving like this, you don't really have time to process it. I've been moving, trying to get checking on congregation members, trying to find new facilities, trying to get aid. So you really hadn't had time to process it. I went by yesterday to try to process. And even then, people were yelling at me, hey, get your head up, it's all going to be okay. And so it's hard to process because people really want you to be better. And they actually don't really understand that mourning is a good part of healing.
10: For many of us, we're not really sure like what day it is. You know, it is like you're grieving. Someone's died. And so life continues, but you're sort of in a daydream sort of state. You're exhausted. You have a lot of moving parts. You're not in your home element. You're in a new place, or you're in someone else's home, or you're in a new place. And then your church home is gone.
9: That's Heather Wilson. The Wilson family is staying with relatives as they recover.
10: So everyone's routine who's been affected is upside down. And yet people kind of expect you to act like none of this has happened, and you still have obligations to fulfill. So it's a balancing act.
8: I know everybody in that neighborhood. I grew up in Altadena. That's everybody I know. So that compounds it, because even people that aren't part of the church, I know, have lost homes. So it's just surreal. Everybody you know has lost something.
9: When visiting Altadena now, some streets like Lincoln Avenue appear somewhat normal at first. One sign reads, $40 for 2 weeks of yoga. And some restaurants, like Perry's Joint, are still open. But then you turn the corner on a street like Altadena Drive, and you're hit with the devastation. Avison Charter Schools is burned, and for some homes, all that's left are the front staircase and chimney. For one house, it's the washer and dryer. But what was Altadena like before this devastation? Because of the fire, some people were learning for the first time that Altadena was 18% Black and that it had a thriving Black community with Black-owned businesses and Black homeowners. Heather Wilson recalls her first impression of Altadena back when she was visiting her childhood friend.
10: When I was about 8 or 9, we went over to her house, and her father was a dentist. And, you know, I was walking around, and she had a nice home, and there were, like, Black people around. And where I was raised, that just, they were not there. And so it was so refreshing as a little girl to see your, just regular Black folk walking around, living their lives, being teachers and doctors and dentists or whatever. And that was really just a beautiful thing for me as a little Black girl in an area that I didn't see a lot of people that looked like me. So it was a very, very special and unique place. And over time, because of the beauty by the mountains, you had more and more people, Latinos and Asians and whites and Armenians, kind of slowly move in. And so it was it's a very multicultural, but has a really strong African-American history here. And that's really, really special, especially in Southern California. And it's also unique because, as he was saying, in Southern California, we tend to be very segregated when we go home. There's tons of everything in SoCal, but at home, most neighborhoods are all one thing or another. And so Altadena was really, really unique in that, not only for the history of having the middle-class Blacks there, but also later on to being such a welcoming place for all persons to come. And it's a really beautiful thing. One of the reasons we really appreciate when my daughter goes to school, you have a bit of everything. And you don't see that a lot in L.A.
9: Similarly, attorney Lee Merritt, a civil rights attorney, reflected on how seeing Altadena's Black community positively impacted his upbringing. He's known for his work on racial justice, including cases related to police brutality and hate crimes, such as when 25-year-old Ahmaud Arbery was shot and killed by 3 white men in Georgia back in 2020. Attorney Merritt represented Ahmaud Arbery's family. It was a case that, along with the murder of Breonna Taylor and George Floyd, sparked national outrage in 2020. Attorney Merritt said that being introduced to the Black community in Altadena changed his life trajectory.
11: In high school, I was adopted by my grandmother who lived in Pasadena. And it was really a turning point in my life because she was pulling me out of detention, expulsion of my prior school, gang violence, and a number of other things. I was introduced to this cocoon of a community in Altadena, Pasadena. And this was a Black middle-class community with folks who, for example, were connected to Morehouse College, where I eventually went to school, where there were African Americans who were invested in the arts, who owned property, and introduced me to a new, I guess, a Black experience that I didn't know existed. Mine was rooted in incarceration and gang violence, etc. And so this opportunity, when I was 14 or 15 transitioning into high school, was really something that put me on a path to be able to be not only have access to some of our higher learning institutions, but to be a better representative of our community as a whole.
9: But now many of those Black families are displaced. But this isn't the first time a thriving Black community was destroyed by fire. To understand Altadena's future, let's look at our past. The Tulsa Race Massacre. In the early 1900s, Tulsa, Oklahoma had its own thriving Black neighborhood, located in Tulsa's Greenwood District.
12: They called it Black Wall Street because it had almost 200 businesses.
9: Black Wall Street was a bustling hub for Black entrepreneurship. It was home to Black-owned shops, hotels, theaters, but all of that was torn apart overnight in 1921 when a white mob stormed into Black Wall Street, setting fire to everything in its path, burning homes and businesses. It's believed to be the worst incident of racial violence in American history.
12: We're talking about a community that was devastated in over less than 48 hours, over 1,550 homes and businesses destroyed. 1,550 homes and businesses destroyed. They talk about up to 300 people died, but what we do know is actually 3,000 people or disappeared, never to be heard from again.
9: Attorney DeMario Solomon Simmons represents the last living survivors of the Tulsa Race Massacre. He's also the founder of Justice for Greenwood, an organization formed almost 100 years after the massacre to get justice and reparations for the Greenwood community, which was never the same after the massacre.
12: Not one of those businesses that were impacted by the massacre are operating today. So there should be funding and consulting services for descendants to be able to build businesses back up.
9: Although the Black community in Tulsa was devastated by racial violence and Altadena was ravaged by a natural disaster, both were prosperous Black communities that were ultimately consumed by fire.
12: I think some of the parallels that we see in rebuilding is that they're going to have some of the same challenges dealing with insurance, or either not having enough insurance and not being able to get the proper information to the insurance companies. Another thing that we see that's still plaguing Greenwood today that I think is going to be a problem in Altadena and Black communities across this nation. Many of these people have been living in these homes for decades, but they don't actually own the homes, meaning that they have received these homes passed down from their families, but they didn't do the proper estate planning. They haven't done proper probates. And that's a big problem that we see in Tulsa, but throughout this nation. And we have to have a program of Justice for Greenwood to address that.
9: Even in the face of these challenges, there's still hope in rebuilding.
12: I want the people of Altadena to understand that they can rebuild, and they should rebuild, and they should rebuild even forward thinking and better than what they had before. And you have to come into that mind state once you start the rebuilding. Come together as a community and say, what do we want this community to look like again? And make sure that they are standing together to not allow the vultures and the predators that want to come in and swoop up the land and get the land for cheap because people are, you know, desperate. You know, you lose everything overnight. That is something that, if it hasn't happened to you, it's very difficult to even imagine. So people are desperate. People need to live their life today. But I hope the people of Altadena can take the example of Greenwood to stick together and fight to keep the land that's been in their family for so long.
9: Even in the devastation, the birds are still chirping in Altadena. And on some lawns, grass is starting to grow again.
10: Altadena, I believe, will never be the same as it was before the fires. And it doesn't mean it's going to be worse, but it's going to be different. I do hope that it will be still a home, a beautiful place where all people can come together, Blacks and whites, and feel at home and comfortable. That is my hope.
9: The congregation of Altadena United Methodist Church has found a temporary home at Scott United Methodist Church in Pasadena. After the fires, they came together to worship and support each other. Members of Altadena United Methodist Church call their church family Home of the Abundant Life.
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9: 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I'm Daniela Lake. 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
13: This is Bird Note. As a flock of ducks lift off from a marsh, their wings reveal large patches of powder blue and emerald. These dabbling ducks are called blue-winged teal. They're petite birds, noticeably smaller than mallards. The male's blue-gray head has a bright white crescent at the base of the bill, and his cinnamon sides and underparts are peppered with dark dots. Females are mottled grayish-brown. Blue-winged teal are long-distance migrants, traveling from nesting areas in Canada and the U.S. to South America for the winter. They feed in shallow water, with a preference during the breeding season for snails and fly larvae. In fall and winter, they seek out plant matter, especially seeds. Blue-winged teal pair up during the winter and migrate together in spring to a nesting area, often to where the female was born. There, the female will lay about 10 eggs, which hatch after 3 weeks. Once the eggs hatch, mother and ducklings walk away from the nest area within 24 hours, never to return to their nest again. Within just weeks, the young will be flying and ready to join their parents in their great migration south. For Bird Note, I'm Michael Stein.
14: One city block, everybody's story. Simple concept, but that is what is at the heart of the Out of the Blocks podcast from Baltimore, Maryland. My name is Aaron Henkin. I co-produce the podcast with Wendell Patrick. And on each episode, we just show up at a city block and we make it our mission to meet everyone on the block. And we get to take walks with people and their dogs once in a while, which is what I'm going to bring you along on. Right now, this is Maureen Cox and her dog Sparks. The two of them live together at an independent living group home on the 3600 block of Falls Road. And I say, and I put my hand out. Is he going to be
15: a nipper? Sparks is a black and white dog. He's got a beautiful pattern on him. He's a rat terrier chihuahua, and he doesn't let people get too close to me. I think for fear that they're going to hurt me or, you know, whatever. And he's a good boy. He knows my mom can't walk down the street because of her physical problems. I've had to have 3 total knee replacements in my right knee and 2 total knee replacements in my left. So my knees are titanium.
14: You got the plastic bag. You're a responsible dog owner.
15: Oh, yes. Yep, I always have my bags with me.
14: He's lucky to have you.
15: And I'm lucky to have him. I don't know what I would do without him. I got robbed a couple years ago, and I was with him, and the guy said that he would cut Spark's throat if I didn't give him my money. So, I give him my money. And you know, some people tell me, I would have let that dog tear him up, you know. But when a man's got a box cutter at you and it's dark at night and he's your life, that's it. You know, they got the money and he's serving time in jail now, so.
14: That happened on this block?
15: It did, right next door in the that driveway.
14: That's horrible. And he threatened your dog?
15: Yeah, he said, if you don't give me your money, I'm going to cut your dog's throat. So I gave him the money.
14: Do you have a person that you're close with in the same way that you are with Sparks?
15: My sister Josie. As far as people go, she's my best friend. She brought me up from Georgia. I was in a slave trade down there in Georgia. And
14: in the what now?
15: A slave trade.
14: Help me understand what you mean.
15: There were 11 women and me. And we made 65 cents a day working from 4 to 12. We would dig peanuts. We would pick cotton, oranges, peaches, pecans. All 11 of us lived in a very small 2-bedroom trailer. It had no heat in the winter and no air in the summer. And when she would go to church, she would lock us in. She would lock us in at night. She used to lock us in a lot if we weren't working, so.
14: So she was sort of like an unscrupulous foster person who would take people from the state and then end up using them for labor.
15: Yep.
14: God.
15: She made a lot of money off us.
14: You have any words of wisdom about life you want to leave me with?
15: Keep calm and walk the dog.
14: Maureen Cox and her dog Sparks on the 3600 block of Falls Road in Baltimore. You can hear more voices from this block on the Out of the Blocks podcast from WYPR and PRX. Stories set to music with an original score by Wendell Patrick. For Out of the Blocks, I'm Aaron Henkin. 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
16: My name is Rabbi Neil Blumhoff, and here are your liner notes on Thelonious Monk. Thelonious Monk really marched to his own drummer. He played very close to the keyboard, hunched over the keyboard, with his fingers not in a classical pose, rather spread out over the keyboard, flat and perhaps strategically placed, that would strike the keyboard as opposed to caress the keyboard. But he was really bringing a lot of tradition of stride piano to his art. Songs that are jazz standards like Round Midnight or Blue Monk or Straight No Chaser, there's something incredibly familiar about these songs, yet they beg us to take notice of them.

the commercialization of music, Thelonious Monk stands out as one who was grounded and allowed the world to catch up to him, and at the same time presenting in plain sight things and new ways of appreciating old forms. And I think that's the legacy of what he's left for us, is a sense that as you are rooted in a familiarity and a language that connects us and that keeps us in common with each other, it is an individual voice which is still cherished. So Thelonious Monk brings us into a space of saying, I'm going to have a routine, and yet this routine will be mine, and I'm going to overcome my own imperfections, my own shortcomings. I'm going to bring the full force of my talents into this moment to determine that this moment is special, individual, and holy. My name is Rabbi Neil Blumel, and you've been listening to Liner Notes, a project of Hughes and Brews, KUTX 98.9. 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
2: For Tupelo and the northern counties, we could see a few showers or thunderstorms passing through for the overnight hours, low 70s and a few clouds, and then showers and thunderstorms in the morning on Monday. They'll taper off by afternoon. We'll be in the low 80s, gusty wind around 30 miles an hour. Jackson and the central counties, mid-70s and a few showers overnight. Really good chance of rain on Monday, more heat and humidity. We're going up to 90 and windy. Hattiesburg and the southern and coastal areas, breezy and a few clouds for the overnight hours. Down to 80 on the low, upper 80s, and sunshine on Monday. I'm meteorologist Steve Hamilton. 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
1: They want to make strangers into friends, which is, in some ways, I think what radio does, and a good radio story does. 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
2: While we're walking, I could feel somebody getting closer to me. And they're following me, but I pretend they don't notice. And then they actually slip a note in the back pocket of my Levi jeans.
3: From CBC, this is Love Me, a show about the messiness of human connection. I'm Lou. My grandmother was obsessed with keeping fit. She always tried the latest thing. I remember visiting her in Arizona right around the time aerobics were invented. She wore the leotard, the tights, the leg warmers, just like Jane Fonda. Her whole life, she drank Epsom salts, and she'd give herself and my grandfather enemas on a regular basis. Once she sent us a Polaroid in the mail of my grandfather sitting on the toilet, cleaning himself out. Another time, a Polaroid of him skinny dipping in the backyard pool. He was obviously flirting with her, blue eyes sparkling, his bare white ass caught mid-dive. She would often send us Polaroids in the mail like that. It was her way of keeping in touch. I remember this set of photos she sent of her and my grandfather in their bathing suits. She with her bleached blonde bouffant in her bikini, he in his Speedo. Written on the white edge of the Polaroids was Blubber Number 1 and Blubber Number 2. Looking at these photos of my grandparents, I see two total weirdos. Two people who wore their full ridiculous selves on their sleeves. They had no friends, but they had each other, and they recognized something in one another that kept them amused year after year. Today's episode, Outside Looking In.

0: She has blue eyes.
1: She has a nice necklace. Looks like pearls. When I look at her, it's like she would like to say something.
2: She might be a woman in her early 50s.
0: For me, she's a very nice woman who's 41 years old. And she's holding a cigarette.
1: She's smoking a cigarette.
3: Her face has such a lovely sense of, I don't know.
4: She's looking straight at me.
3: Vulnerability.
4: And she's about to tell me some of her woes.
5: This woman with the pearl necklace, smoking a cigarette, looking straight at you. She's sitting at a table, leaning gently forward. My wife Donna and I rescued her from a pile of junk in a corner of a flea market here in France. This was a few months ago now, and ever since, I've just wanted to introduce her to people.
0: There is something soft about her expression.
5: Neighbors, a local author, a friend of a friend.
1: And she looks really, really alive.
5: Anyone I can entice into our apartment for a peek.
3: I'm not a particularly jealous wife, but you're obsessed.
5: The other day you said something to me as I was looking at the painting. You said, I'm glad she's not real.
3: Well, you have fallen in love with her. And I'm glad she's not real for that reason.
2: Who, me? Obsessed?
5: Donna and I had been coming to France on holiday from Canada since we were dating, sometimes for months at a time. Every night we'd lie in bed and go over the small joys of the day. Donna's crush on the butcher, who always used to throw in a little extra on the sly. The new ritual of buying food at an outdoor market. Life in France was sweet, and that little taste of what our life could become kindled our dream. After saving up for years, we finally packed up our life and made the move. And suddenly, there we were. On a highway just outside of Nice, our two elderly pugs snoring in the back of our loaded-down van, we lumbered to the top of one more hill. And then we saw it. The Mediterranean.
1: She looks very beautiful. A little bit translucent.
5: It felt like we had slipped the bonds of gravity.
1: Even more mysterious.
5: So that's how we got to Nice. Pretty simple, right?
0: Very impressive.
5: Neat and tidy. Well, that's the version I tell people anyway. You learn to leave out the messy stuff. That there was something missing back home. Something that in the third act of your life, you're still struggling to find. You leave this part out because you don't want to think about it. Why saying goodbye was so easy.
4: There's a bit of sadness, a little sadness in her eyes.
5: Then one day something comes along that knocks you off your balance. A woman wearing pearls, leaning forward, locking eyes with you.
4: Even though she has a slight smile in her lips, she's not happy.
5: When the sun pours in your living room window, bathing her in a soft glow, you study her eyes, and you know she has secrets. A past that's not so neat and tidy.
3: She looks to me like a woman who's lived, who's perhaps been through a few things.
5: And what are those few things? They're a mystery, open to whatever you project on her.
4: I think her husband is having an affair. Seriously. She's not sure whether to ignore him
2: or divorce me.
1: It's very intriguing because she looks like she's begging for something.
3: She's looking at someone I think she cares about. I imagine it's someone she loves, who may or may not love her. There's a slight wistfulness, I think, in the expression.
5: They say we look at a painting to look at ourselves. So what do I see? Someone who left home for something better, but also someone who left because there really wasn't much to leave behind. No elderly parents to take care of. No children. We'd never wanted any. Oh, I had a lot of people I was friendly with in Toronto, but close friends? Fewer and fewer, it seemed. I mean, the kind of friends who ask you how you're doing and actually care to hear the answer. At least I had my work, a solid career as a journalist. I got to follow my curiosity and meet a ton of interesting people. But this thing happened when I got older. My company parked me in a corner. Out of sight, out of mind. Invisible.
3: You know, I look at her face and I wonder, is it sorrow? Is it resignation? Is it acceptance?
2: There's a bit of sadness, a little sadness in her eyes.
5: But now in France, a woman's eyes follow me around my living room. My very own Mona Lisa. She leans forward, and I find myself leaning towards her, too, and towards others. When I invite people over for the first time, we look at the painting, and when they pay attention to her, I get to bask in her glow.
2: Earlier, where we were sitting, the light was really hitting your eyes, and as you were asking questions, you lit up, and the brightness in your eyes said it all. Who you are, the curious, inquisitive, you're the journalist. That came across.
5: That's Carmen, a photographer who moved here from New York. Shortly after I introduce her to the painting, she asks if she could shoot my portrait sometime. In the meantime, I still wonder about this woman in the painting. Who she was. She might have been the artist's wife, or lover, or friend. But I like to think that she commissioned the portrait for herself. That she hung it in her living room. And as she grew old, she would look at it. The sunlight bathing it in a soft glow.
0: She looks like a very gentle woman, don't you think?
5: In my story, the painting hangs in her living room until the day she dies.
3: She's very much with us in this room.
5: Like me, she has no children to pass it on to, so it goes to an estate sale and then a flea market. Invisible, waiting for the moment that someone sees her again.

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night standing at the gates of Camp Bickle, which is a sleepaway camp in northern Ontario. I'm about 8 years old, and I'm wearing sunglasses because I'm going to be meeting a lot of new people at camp, and I don't want them to know my secret. So when I was 2.5 years old, I was diagnosed with retinoblastoma, which is a tumor on the retina of the eye. And when I had my eye removed at 2 years old, I was just completely oblivious to what was actually happening. But it really shifted as I became older. I remember this one day in the third grade, we had a substitute teacher. And she challenged us to a game of freeze dance, which means, you know, when the music stops, you have to stop. And if you don't stop fast enough, you might be eliminated. The music stops and we stop. The music stops and we stop. Then the music stops suddenly while I'm mid-jump. And I come tumbling down onto my butt. And the fall on my butt actually makes my glass eye pop out. And I know everybody noticed, because I could see their heads kind of bouncing across the room following the eye across the floor. And my substitute teacher screams. Our super innocent game of freeze dance soon becomes a pretty malicious game of monkey in the middle, but like with my eye. I leave the class, I leave the school, I run home. I don't even take the eye. So school's finally over, and I'm excited because I'm going to sleepaway camp, and this means I have a fresh new start. I could just be a person. I'm not a one-eyed, whatever, cyclops. Like, I'll wear my sunglasses. No one will know this horrible thing about me. One particular night at camp, we're all standing around the campfire, singing songs, roasting marshmallows. Curfew approaches, and I'm walking up this hill towards cabin number 9 with my cabin mates. And while we're walking, I could feel somebody getting closer to me. And they're following me, but I'm pretty shy, and I pretend I don't notice. I keep walking forward, and I sense that person keeps getting closer. And then they actually slip a note in the back pocket of my Levi jeans. When I'm finally zipped up in my sleeping bag with my flashlight out, I open this note, and it says, "Meet me behind the washrooms." And it's signed Andrew. And you know, I know who Andrew is. Andrew is the guy that makes everybody laugh. He's cute. He's silly. You know, he's a fast runner. Like, he is the best camper. And suddenly he wants to meet with me. I'm starting to think, you know, this is it. This is going to be my first kiss. I'm thinking, okay, well, I better get there on time. And then I'm racing across the field to go towards the washrooms. But suddenly I stop. I stop midfield, and I'm standing there alone. The grass is kind of wet because, you know, it got late and there's dew all over the grass. And I'm thinking, like, what if he notices my eye? It's nighttime. I can't just wear my sunglasses. So what if he notices my eye and no longer wants to kiss me? I decide to just keep running. I keep running to meet him behind the washrooms as planned. When I get there, he's standing behind the washrooms in the shadows. He has his arms crossed. He's looking down at his feet. I tiptoe in front of him, and we go for what feels like forever without saying a word to each other. And finally, he starts leaning in a little closer. My heart's racing. He leans in even closer.
Now I'm like not actually sure how close or far he is, because when you only have one eye, your depth perception really sucks. But then he stops and takes his hand and reaches up between our faces. And then Andrew takes out his glass eye. I mean, he took out his glass eye. He's holding it in front of me. I had no idea. He has his eye between us and he just asks me, you know, what are you waiting for? So I reach up and take out my glass eye. And without saying a word, we exchange eyes. And then I slide his much bigger glass eye into my much smaller eye socket. And then we just stand there, looking at each other, straight in the eye.

On today's episode, you heard The Painting, produced with Neil Sandel. You can find a link to more of his work on our website, cbc.ca/loveme. You also heard Stephanie Moret-Robert. You can find a link to more of Stephanie's storytelling at our website. You also heard the musical piece Portraits by Bezouk des Pluskabel, the Berlin-based collaborative project of Natasha Friud and Phil Smith. We'll have a link to their full album at cbc.ca/loveme. Today's episode was produced and edited by Mira Burt-Wintonik, Sarah Geis, and Crystal Duhame. It was mixed by Mira Burt-Wintonik. Love Me's theme song is by Tim Kingsbury. Additional music by Murray Lightburn. If you like the show, please leave us a review on Apple Podcasts. Thanks so much for listening. Big thanks to all the folks at the CBC. Jess Shane for production assistance. Olivia Pasquarelli, our digital producer. 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And Leslie Merklinger, senior director of audio innovation. I'm Lou Olkowski, wishing you a lot of love.

0: Rosalie Barrow Edge famously said, "The time to protect a species is while it is still common." She was one of the 20th century's most outspoken advocates for birds and the creator of the world's first refuge for raptors. In the U.S., birds of prey were once fair game for farmers and sport hunters who believed that raptors were a threat to livestock. In 1929, Pennsylvania was one of several states that offered a cash reward for every goshawk killed. That drew bounty hunters to the Appalachian Mountains, where migrating eagles, falcons, and hawks died by the thousands. When Rosalie learned of the slaughter, she spearheaded a campaign to lease and later buy a ridgeline hunting ground that locals called Hawk Mountain. In 1934, newly hired game wardens made certain that raptors were no longer hunted for sport, but counted for science. Today, Hawk Mountain Sanctuary attracts hundreds of researchers and volunteers who work to ensure that birds of prey remain a common sight. For BirdNote, I'm Ariana Rimmel. This episode is dedicated to the memory of Nancy Nordhoff, whose legacy of tenacious support for environmental conservation and opportunities for women will last for generations to come.
1: If you need a wheelchair, we'd be happy to accommodate you.
2: The Minneapolis-St. Paul Airport. It's not exactly a place where you expect to see performance art, but Gilmore Harris, he's been making an art out of talking to strangers here for years.
3: Hello, how's it going?
4: Doing great, how are you doing?
3: Fabulous, fabulous. You look fabulous yourself.
4: Yeah, thanks, sir.
3: Cheers.
2: Harris has worked different jobs at the airport for well over a decade. These days, he's the Concourse G concierge. He spends hours on his feet meeting and greeting random passengers, like this University of Minnesota dance team carrying a huge gold trophy.
3: Congratulations, girls. Right on. You deserve it. You have a leg up on the competition. I love being spontaneous like that.
2: Harris takes a quick breather. Then he's back at it again.
3: How's it going today, folks? Have a spectacular day. That's one classy guy right there.
2: Harris's own personal style is a mix of class and sass. On this day, he's wearing big round glasses, a sparkly vest, and a patriotic red, white, and blue bow tie. And his shoes? They're cherry red, just like Dorothy's slippers. Harris's carefully constructed look, it all starts back in his studio apartment, hours before he gets to work.
3: So what does your closet look like? I get that question asked so many times. So here it is. It has been revealed.
2: The closet is surprisingly small. Harris searches inside like a painter selecting his palette.
3: Again, this is first world problems. I'm not sure which shirt I'm going to wear with it. Am I going to go with the satin silver? Am I going to go with the blue silver?
2: Harris retreats into his bathroom to change. Before heading out, he fastens a rhinestone belt and checks himself one last time in the mirror.
3: And then, so yeah, let's go. Let's do it.
1: And now continuing our Delta One business class and premium medallion.
2: When Harris gets to work, he studies the arrivals and departures.
3: Got Dallas that's leaving at 1 o'clock.
2: Like any good performer, he comes to his show prepared.
3: And if you don't do the planning, it will hit you and sneak up on you. And I don't like when things sneak up on me. I like to do planning.
2: Part of his preparation means being an all-around problem solver and an expert on the airport itself. Like Harris can show you where to take your dog to pee inside the airport. He even knows where to buy underwear.
3: If somebody would have told me I would be a concourse concierge and I'll be selling women thongs, I would have never would have believed it. But it's true. And it's actually practical.
2: Harris has been obsessed with airplanes and airports ever since he was a little kid. He moved to the United States from Liberia in the 1970s when he was six, and he made that journey by airplane. Harris remembers sitting on that plane and feeling scared and also excited. But he also remembers the dazzle of the plane itself.
3: It was a 747. That's when, like, flying was, like, glamorous. It was the Pan Am, so you got all the bells and whistles.
2: Harris's family settled in New York City. It was a big transition.
3: Can you imagine coming to New York City in the 70s from Africa? I mean, do you know how hard it was to get a visa to come to America those days?

0: I mean, I came here legally. Legally, with a capital L.
1: In 1989, a civil war broke out in Liberia. Harris and his family applied for green cards, but they got denied. For years, he struggled with immigration. His job at the Twin Cities airport became his therapy.
0: I mean, it was really, really tough. Immigration really, really was giving me a hard time. And I would come to work, I would just release myself. I was just, and people connected. People said, why is this guy? People realized I was just, that was just my way of just forgetting my problems.
1: After a long struggle, Harris recently received his green card.
0: To this day, some people don't even know. You know, they don't know that all that time when I was smiling and I was helping you and I was being friendly, that I was going through hell.
1: Just as Harris is telling me this story, he recognizes a familiar face in the crowd.
0: Hey, I'm seeing you back again. Welcome back. Yeah. I saw them when they were leaving. And I just have a memory for people.
1: Harris likes to joke around, but don't be fooled. He takes his job super seriously.
0: I could have just come in here. I could have just punched in, stand around, and just, hello, how you doing? Hello, how you doing? But that's not who I am. I'm more than that. And I think I got more than offer to this world than just saying hello and goodbye.
1: And beyond his splashy outfits and jokes, Harris can be counted on to answer the most essential of questions.
0: Yes,
2: hello. Where's the nearest Starbucks?
0: Okay, it's straight ahead. Just keep walking. It's going to be on your left side.
2: Thank you.
0: Cheers.
2: You look good.
0: I appreciate that.
1: For KFAI, I'm Nancy Rosenbaum.
3: 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It's everything but the news. 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
5: I grew up in a kingdom of trees, 7 acres of woods, maples, oaks, white pine, cedars. It was a magnificent, absolutely ordinary forest, the kind of thing every kid should wish for. There were little frog ponds. I would follow the sounds of the spring peepers as soon as I got off the bus, all the way deep into the woods. I learned to climb my first trees in that forest. I built a treehouse in that forest. I slept out in that forest. I walked our dog in that forest. I practiced my violin in that forest. I grew up in that forest. It was heaven.
4: Linda grew up. She found a job that let her keep spending time in nature. She became a science journalist. And one of her field's biggest topics was climate change. Linda thought about the simplicity of her childhood among the trees. And she thought maybe those ordinary giants could help her tell the story of climate change in a new way, So she visited Harvard University's study forest in western Massachusetts, and there she began researching a new book.
5: I wanted to explore a way to tell the climate change story differently. I mean, I could tell as a journalist that people were just tuning out this story, you know, parts per billion. They didn't want to hear any more about that, and neither do I. And I wanted to try to discover a way to tell this story through the charisma of the natural world.
4: At the Harvard Forest, Linda met a scientist named John O'Keefe. John was studying climate change through the tree canopy. He made weekly walks with a notebook and pen on a circuit, observing the ways leaves behaved to try to determine whether seasons were shifting as a result of climate change.
5: We went out on his loop and we actually auditioned trees. We came along and looked them over and thought, this one's too small. This one is too obscure. There was a lovely little striped maple, which is a very pretty species in New England. It actually has a photosynthesizing bark and a beautiful leaf, and it gets a great flower in the spring. But, you know, it wasn't big enough. It wasn't old enough. So we passed that one by. And we walked on, and we came to a black gum, which is the oldest tree in the Harvard Forest. It's about 400 years old. But I thought, it's a little obscure. Not many people will know that species. So didn't pick that one. We kept on going on his loop, and finally, he comes up to this big red oak. And he puts his hand on it, and he says, "Here, I think this would be a good one for you." And I tipped my head back, all the way back, and I looked up, and it had a giant crown about 65 feet across. It was big enough I had to, you know, really kind of crane my neck to take it all in, and I thought, perfect oak, the most common species in the northern hemisphere. If it was an animal, it would be a dog. It's a tree that had everything I was looking for. It has nobility, it has character, it has beauty. And this one was old enough to be my witness tree. In New England and elsewhere, during the time of white settlement, people used big trees to mark the boundaries of their changing world. They needed to set out the meets and bounds of landscapes, and very often there wasn't anything handy with which to do that other than a nice big tree. And these were called witness trees, witnesses to the boundary that was being marked. For myself, the use of the term witness tree for the title of my book is a metaphor. The tree that I selected and whose life I chronicle over its 100 years was not actually a witness tree because it's not old enough to be that. However, it, just like those, marks time. It marks change. It is the thing that has abided on the landscape through so much that has happened. After all, it sprouted just about the time when Model Ts are coming off the assembly line, as we walk away from the farms and go to work in the factories, in the industries that ultimately are changing our world. And so my tree is a metaphorical witness tree in the sense that it is a way to look at our changing relationship with nature and changes in nature itself over the 100 years of its life.
4: Linda decided to spend more time with her new tree. She got permission to live at the Harvard Forest for a whole year,
5: which gave me the time to come back to the forest, move into an old farmhouse not a half a mile from my tree, take up residence, and literally visit the tree every day, all kinds of weather. I went up there in my bedroom slippers, snowshoes, muck boots, work boots. I was out there day, night, spring, winter, fall, summer. It was such an important gift to be able to look closely and long at nature and at this tree. And not only that, but to do so in the company of scientists from all over the world and from a whole range of disciplines.
4: The witness tree that you chose, the red oak, you said is a very ordinary tree. And I wonder, is there something important about understanding common nature as opposed to majestic nature?
5: I'm so glad you asked that question. I have a thing about this because, you know, this divorce from nature, it happened in so many ways. It happened, number one, in thinking that knowing about nature was only for professionals, scientists, people in white coats or something. And secondly, it happened with this idea that it's only for the adventure shows, you know, the sort of distant, romantic, faraway, exotic, got to get on a plane and fly there for tens of thousands of dollars nature. That's great. And I'm glad for people that do that. But I want very much for people to know the wonder of a dandelion. I mean, take a look at a dandelion under a microscope. You'll be amazed at what you see. And, you know, any blade of grass is a miracle. And to get to know the relationships between the animals and the plants in your backyard and the weather itself, the cycle of the day, the sounds, the smells, the wonder of it all. You know, it's, I was lucky enough to grow up as a kid watching dragonflies land on my knee. And I wish that not only for every kid, but every adult, to slow down enough to embed yourself wherever you are and actually really see and enjoy and celebrate the extraordinary that is the ordinary of our everyday.
4: Linda began holding what she called tree soirees. She introduced people to the oak tree, one by one.
5: And so I brought a forester who assessed it for the amount of board feet. How many homes could you build from the tree? I took a soil scientist to delve into the richness of the soil and explain the interconnected web of life underground, species to species. There's even a lot of communication going on below ground, by the way. I brought in an artist to the tree. I brought a poet. I brought a dendrologist. These are the people who core trees and can see into the past by reading their tree rings. That was fascinating. We took a microcore, which is thin enough to fit into a drinking straw, and looked at it under a microscope. And darn, if you couldn't see and reveal so many things about this tree's life by doing that, you could see that in 1984, there had been a big gypsy moth attack. Tiny little ring that year, didn't grow very much. You could also see how year upon year, this tree had been growing steadily, big and fat and fast. And in fact, that over the past 25 years, the rings were even bigger. This thing was bench pressing carbon. You know, climate change is real, and nature shows us that. And the plants tell it, the frogs tell it, the migrating timing of birds tell it. CO2 acts as an insulating layer in our atmosphere. So, of course, the more there is of it, the warmer, on average, our global surface temperature will be. And we see this reflected in the witness tree. We see changes in the timing of the seasons. Spring, on average, is coming earlier. Fall is coming later. Winter is getting squeezed on both ends. The planet is not just a collection of places. It is an interconnected physical, geochemical, biological system. We don't run it. We just happen to be lucky enough to share it.
4: Linda points out that humans have subjected the planet to other violences in the past, and folks despaired then, too. But Linda says there's room for optimism.
5: Let's talk about Henry David Thoreau. He was writing at the time of the height of deforestation in New England. We think about him as Pan with a pencil, you know, off in the beautiful woods. Forget it. That's not true. He was writing as they were cutting down the woods of New England in order to clear it for agriculture. And he would write in his journals, "Thank God they can't cut down the clouds." And he would lament the loss of the so-called nobler animals. And he meant the deer and the bear, the mountain lion. You know, in the time of his day, the biggest thing left in the woods was a muskrat. Nobody had even seen a deer in a generation. Well, fast forward to today, and over a six-state region of New England, we see one of the most glorious and profound rewildings of our time. As people walked away from these farms to go work in the cities and do other kinds of jobs, what came back? The trees. And with them, the animals. Today, bear and moose are in such profoundly great numbers, it's actually kind of a problem for people who in modern days have not lived so closely with so much wildlife. And I take so much encouragement from that nature is resilient, does rebound, comes back. You know, there's a lesson there that not only is all not lost, but you can have faith in nature that force, that genius, that brilliance is always there.
4: So the year continued, and Linda walked to the tree over snow and dry ground, in morning and midday and deep night, coffee cup or notebook in hand, and she sat against it or lay under it and looked up.
5: The CO2 that we breathe is the food they need. The oxygen they make is the sustenance that we need. And visiting it at night, I would think to myself, you know, I'm lying here under the tree and our breath is shared. It's not photosynthesizing right now, but it's still breathing through the lenticels of its bark. And, you know, to think about that and wonder if you could see the breath of trees, some kind of golden cloud, would we better understand how linked we are, how interdependent are our lives?
4: During her year in the Harvard forest, Linda learned all kinds of things from the scientists she interviewed, like John O'Keefe. But what stuck with her most wasn't a fact. It was a habit.
5: John and I were on one of his weekly walks. You know, he did this every week in spring and in fall. And I was just watching him work, you know, with a pencil and a clipboard, this simple action that any of us can do. And it just hit me, you know, the power of simple observation, the power of rooting yourself in a place, one spot, making it your place, and really knowing that place, how it changes over time, understanding it deeply. You know, we think about this in terms of marriages with beloveds. We think about it in terms of family relationships. It occurred to me that we have other families, too. We have the families of our places on this earth. We have the opportunity to put our own roots down in our spots and live with them deeply.
4: Our storyteller was Linda Mapes. For more on climate change, trees, and the woods of New England, check out her book, Witness Tree. And you can discover more, like a link to the Witness Tree webcam, at our website, humannaturepodcast.org. Special thanks to KUOW in Seattle for helping to record this episode. This is the end of Season 2. We're getting ready for Season 3, and we think it'll be our best one yet. What happens when your helicopter crashes in remote winter mountains and the pilot didn't pack supplies? Or when you come across a deadly family secret, and Woody Guthrie offers salvation? And when elephants are dying of thirst, how far would you go to bring them water? That's all in Season 3, starting in September. To tide you over until then, we're bringing you an episode from our friends at Last Best Stories. Listen for it on August 18th. I'm Erin Jones. The show is produced by me, Caroline Ballard, and Annie Osborne. Alana Elder is our production assistant. Our digital producer is Anna Rader, and our senior producer is Micah Schweitzer. Human Nature is a production of Wyoming Public Media.

0: This is Bird Note. Ornithologist and poet J. Drew Lanham often writes about his experience as a black man in the outdoors, both the joy of being in nature and the racism he faces in the field. Sometimes that's led him to bird in places that others might overlook. And one time, looking for sparrows inspired a poem celebrating these little brown birds.
1: Sparrow envy. Were I the sparrow, brown-backed, skittish, and small, I would find haven in thorniest thickets, search far and wide for fields lain fallow, treasure the unkempt, worship the unmown, covet the weed-strewn row. I would slink between sedges, chip unseen from brambles, skulk deep within hedges, and desire the ditches grown wild. I would find great joy in the mist-sodden morning, sing humble pleas from the highest weeds, and plead for the gray days to stay.
0: 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I'm Mark Bramhill.
2: In 1985, Ujjal Dosanjh, a Canadian politician, the former premier of British Columbia, was planning a summer trip to India with his sons.
3: Except my brother kept harassing me, saying, "You're going to take my three nephews in the hot months of June and July."
2: Dosanjh canceled his tickets a week before the flight. That flight blew up over the Atlantic Ocean. All 329 people on board died, the worst aviation terrorist attack before 9/11. A Sikh militant group, the Babar Khalsa, was blamed for the attack. They supported a separate Sikh homeland called Khalistan. This is Sandeep Roy in Kolkata. Dosanjh said he first heard about Khalistan in the 70s in Canada.
3: I thought it was like a few kooks running around with passports of Khalistan. Somebody was the president of Khalistan.
2: Then it got bloody in Punjab in the 80s with huge bloodshed, army operations and political killings. A firebrand Sikh preacher holed up in the Golden Temple, the holiest Sikh shrine. Dosanjh got to meet him on a trip to India. The preacher didn't like the looks of him, literally. Dosanjh was a Sikh who had cut his hair, something Sikh men are not supposed to do.
3: His insistence that I promise that I will maintain my hair. He wanted that promise. He was basically stuck on it.
2: Then it got nasty.
3: He said, "These guys with bayonets, if they slash your throat, you wouldn't breathe."
2: Dosanjh met the Indian Prime Minister, Mrs. Indira Gandhi, as well. She was frustrated as a politician stuck in a bloody log jam.
3: I think Mrs. Gandhi was concerned, but saw no way out, according to her. She said, "Look, I don't know who to make a deal with."
2: Eventually, she sent in the Indian Army to flush out the militants from the Golden Temple. The Sikh preacher died, but within a few months, angry Sikh militants had their revenge.
4: Good evening. Indira Gandhi, ruler of the world's largest democracy, died today, shot down by two of her own bodyguards. They were Sikhs taking revenge for the invasion of their temple in June.
2: Next year, Dosanjh too paid the price for speaking up against extremism. In February 1985, he got attacked in a parking lot by a man wielding a crowbar.
3: He thumped me, I think, 6 or 7 times, and I put my hand up to protect my head, but my head was, it finally got 84 stitches, 2 layers of stitches, and my hand was broken.
2: The Khalistani movement was largely crushed in India, but its support remained in parts of the Sikh diaspora in the West. Dosanjh says the firebrand Sikh preacher is still romanticized by some in Canada.
3: You know, his pictures are stuck on the rear windscreens of the cars. You don't see that often, but you see it.
2: Dosan says part of the problem is Canadian political parties, mostly white, didn't understand the intricacies of the problem.
3: And therefore, it's pretty easy for someone who's a Khalistani to talk about human rights, equality and freedom and democracy.
2: Now it's gone into the political mainstream.
3: And the NDP leader himself has been in the past a vocal supporter of Khalistan. So it's not just infiltrated. They're now leading some of the political parties.
2: That NDP, or New Democratic Party, now props up Justin Trudeau's minority government. And Justin Trudeau has sparked a diplomatic row with India about the killing of a Khalistan supporter in Canada.
5: Over the past number of weeks, Canadian security agencies have been actively pursuing credible allegations of a potential link between agents of the government of India and the killing of a Canadian citizen, Hardeep Singh Nijjar.
2: India has rubbished it and says Canada has never acted on India's own complaints about Khalistan supporters who use Canada as a base. Indian media now remind their audiences that another Canadian prime minister refused to extradite a militant India had wanted. That prime minister, ironically, was Pierre Trudeau, Justin's father. And that militant became a prime accused in the Air India bombing case, though acquitted for lack of evidence. Dosan says politicians in Canada don't think of Khalistan as their issue, even after Air India 182 exploded in midair.
3: Prime Minister Maloney condoled with Rajiv Gandhi about the loss of his people. And vast majority of them were Canadians, brown Canadians, but nonetheless Canadians.
2: They still saw it as an Indian problem, not a Canadian one. Now, Khalistan has become both an Indian problem and a Canadian one. This is Sandeep Roy in Kolkata.

This is Bird Note. As a flock of ducks lift off from a marsh, their wings reveal large patches of powder blue and emerald. These dabbling ducks are called blue-winged teal. They're petite birds, noticeably smaller than mallards. The male's blue-gray head has a bright white crescent at the base of the bill, and his cinnamon sides and underparts are peppered with dark dots. Females are mottled grayish-brown. Blue-winged teal are long-distance migrants, traveling from nesting areas in Canada and the U.S. to South America for the winter. They feed in shallow water, with a preference during the breeding season for snails and fly larvae. In fall and winter, they seek out plant matter, especially seeds. Blue-winged teal pair up during the winter and migrate together in spring to a nesting area, often to where the female was born. There, the female will lay about 10 eggs, which hatch after 3 weeks. Once the eggs hatch, mother and ducklings walk away from the nest area within 24 hours, never to return to their nest again. Within just weeks, the young will be flying and ready to join their parents in their great migration south. For Bird Note, I'm Michael Stein.

0: Ernest Tubb, E.T., a country music legend. My dad made sure I knew this at a young age so I wouldn't grow up to be musically ignorant, as he put it. My sister Lynn and I found that his baritone voice highly amusing and took to mimicking him at any chance possible, especially in the shower.
1: Thanks a lot. I got a broken heart. That's all I got. You made me cry. I'm kind of worn. I lost your love. Thanks a lot.
0: At the wee ages of about 6 and 9, it was hard to remember the more complex lyrics, so Thanks a Lot became our song of choice, simply because it was the only one we could remember. In the thick steam of the shower, our voices sounded so much better. All the troubles of a 6-year-old were forgotten.
1: Is that what you're asking about? That you're not sorry, that you made me cry.
0: Now, many years later, Lynn lives in New York City and is preparing for her new role as a mother. I guess you could say she's grown up, but she will forever be my bathing duet partner. Thanks a lot, Lynn.

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1: Bullies hurt people. 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I think being a bully is shady. They're only bullying people because they feel bad about themselves. A job I want to do is become a nurse. I want to be a nurse because I want to help people. Read by Cash.

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2: For Tupelo and the northern counties, we could see a few showers or thunderstorms passing through for the overnight hours, low 70s and a few clouds, and then showers and thunderstorms in the morning on Monday. They'll taper off by afternoon. We'll be in the low 80s, gusty wind around 30 miles an hour. Jackson and the central counties, mid-70s and a few showers overnight. Really good chance of rain on Monday, more heat and humidity. We're going up to 90 and windy. Hattiesburg and the southern and coastal areas, breezy and a few clouds for the overnight hours. Down to 80 on the low, upper 80s, and sunshine on Monday. I'm meteorologist Steve Hamilton. 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

0: Life on Earth is amazingly resilient. Organisms known as extremophiles survive in caves stretching thousands of feet into the Earth's crust, in deserts that go decades without rain, under high pressures kilometers deep in the sea, in toxic waste dumps that are entirely unnatural and inconceivably inhospitable. These tiny extremophilic organisms can live and persist, even thrive, in environments we would consider dire. If life lingers on the peripheries of our world, maybe there's a chance that life exists elsewhere in the universe. I'm Jan Levin, and this is The Joy of Why, a podcast from Quanta Magazine, where I take turns at the mic with my co-host, Steve Strogatz, exploring the biggest questions in math and science today. In this episode, we talk to astrobiologist and speleologist, that is to say, cave explorer, Penelope Boston, Penny to her friends. We ask her, what can extremophiles teach us about the fascinating breadth and immense diversity of life on Earth? And how can this knowledge help us recognize life beyond our planet? Penny studies the microbiology of cave environments to understand the potential for life in the subsurface of other worlds. She was a professor and co-founder of the Cave and Karst Studies Program at New Mexico Tech, served as associate director of the National Cave and Karst Research Institute, and was the former director of the NASA Astrobiology Institute. She is known for exploring some of the toughest caves in the world. Penny, it's so great to speak with you. Thanks for joining us.
1: Hi, Jana. It's really a lovely opportunity to get to chat with you about some of my favorite weird organisms and how they fit into astrobiology.
0: Yeah, I was very excited about this topic. I remember the first time that I learned that there were microorganisms in deep hydrothermal vents, essentially metabolizing hydrogen. We often think of life forms as metabolizing organic material. And so some of these extremophiles are not metabolizing organic material. It's like they're gleaning electricity from rocks and other minerals. And I'm wondering, how surprising was this discovery to, say, experts who were considering just discovering other life forms on Earth?
1: It was really eye-opening. You know, the early work on the hydrothermal vents in the 1970s was very early in my career. I was a student. And that was the first inkling that we had that maybe organisms could make a living in a way that was not dependent directly on sunlight driving photosynthesis. So that was very formative, really, for the science that came after.
0: I like this concept that they're making a living.
1: We all have to do that.
0: We all have to do it. It's all about resources, right?
1: It is. It totally is.
0: So do you have a favorite extremophile? And regardless, can you give us a description of the kind of range or examples of extremophiles that we might not be aware of?
1: Oh, my gosh. Do I have a favorite extremophile? No, really, all of them. They're all my babies. I love the organisms that seem to be involved in the transformation of some minerals into ores that we actually mine. So even copper ores, to me, seem to be a product of microbial manipulation. There are organisms that are happy being frozen in permafrost for tens of thousands of years and are still viable. There are the organisms we studied in the very hot caves in Chihuahua, the NICA system, where we were able to extract organisms from being trapped in these very gigantic crystals there. I mean, I think that organisms living and surviving for very long geological periods of time is something that is a new forefront for us in geomicrobiology and astrobiology to look for.
0: Wow, amazing. And then I guess I'm wondering about the sorts of conditions in which we find extremophiles, especially those that are not extracting organic material.
1: Yeah, you know, it may go incredibly far back in the history of life on our planet. We are human-centric for obvious reasons, because we're humans, right? So we're used to eating food and that's already fixed energy for us. And then we burn that with various metabolic processes and we breathe oxygen and so forth. But if you hark back 3 to 4 billion years ago when our planet was young, there was no free oxygen. So the type of photosynthesis that drives most of our food chains on Earth now was not possible. It was not happening. So other molecules were being used besides water, hydrogen sulfide being one of them.
2: So this was before there were organisms that photosynthesized at all?
1: This was early on when the form of photosynthesis that organisms were beginning to develop actually relied on non-oxygen, non-water. And so it was splitting other molecules like hydrogen sulfide. At the time, there were also lots of chemically reduced conditions rather than oxidized conditions. And the early organisms were making use of energy sources that were much more varied than we commonly think now. But those organism types, those metabolic pathways, they're still with us. They've just been pushed to the edges of our biosphere because of the dominance of the oxygen atmosphere that we now have.
2: This is fascinating. So these were multicellular organisms or single-celled organisms?
1: No, single-celled organisms persisted for a very long time. Just recently, there's been new clues as to when the first possible multicellular organisms arose. And it's a little bit earlier than we thought.
2: Oh, wow.
1: So that's a major find, just literally in the last couple of months. But for a very long time, single cells were the lifestyle that everybody was practicing. And it took quite a while to figure out how to even make, you know, strings of yourself to be multicellular at that very low level.
2: Mm-hmm. And to make that energetically favorable.
1: Yes, yes. How can you compete? Because, you know, if you're a tiny organism, you got a very lean diet. When you're in an environment where you have to extract energy from minerals or abiotic gases, it's much easier if you're chomping down on organics. You get more bang for the buck if you eat, you know, a cheese sandwich than you do if you chew a bunch of rock.
2: I've always found that to be the case.
1: Yeah, absolutely.
2: So if I'm understanding correctly, really we didn't have the proper atmosphere that we have now, and we didn't have oceans. So this is really early in the Earth's history.
1: Well, we had oceans. We needed water. There's a lot of thinking about when the oceans started to happen. That's very unclear. So there's the idea that the volatiles, including water, outgassed from the early Earth, which was made out of all these sort of chunks of stuff that came together to form Earth and the other planets. And that when all those pieces stuck together, at some point they reach enough mass that the gravitational effect is enough to start helping the planet differentiate into layers of material. As part of that process, you would get outgassing of these vaporous compounds, including water, and eventually you get oceans. There's a competing theory, and both of them may be true, that you're getting a large amount of the water from impacting objects after the Earth mostly came together. We don't really have it nailed down, and I suspect it's probably both. Right?
2: It's
1: not a simple answer. So it took a long time to get the oceans together. And that was necessary to have liquid water because our type of life is based on liquid water.
2: Now, these very early extremophiles, did they rely on water, even if they were metabolizing leaner systems like minerals, rocks, electricity?
1: They did, because we're made out of water.
2: So they needed it for their cellular structure,
1: yes,
2: even if they didn't need it energetically.
1: We are all creatures that are basically bigger or smaller bags of water with stuff dissolved in it, with structures that help the chemistry happen. Those structures probably became more elaborate over time, but the basic notion of a bag of soup is really what we all are.
2: And then once they have this sort of soup, these salty soups, they're able to conduct electricity. Is that kind of the major way that they were gleaning energy from things like hydrothermal vents or just raw minerals?
1: So minerals laying around don't do much. You have to chemically react them in some way. The way life eventually learned to do this was by being clever and forming proteins that fold up into complex shapes. And those proteins, they can then catalyze or start the process of different chemical transformations. We don't know what the sequence really was. And I suspect that when you have a laboratory the size of a planet, you've probably got more than one kind of experiment going on at a time. My suspicion is that all these different kinds of chemical, natural experiments were going on, becoming more and more complicated over time. And the minute you get even molecules that are different from one another, they still need to grab stuff from their environment in order to make more molecules. Even maybe before you have what we would call living organisms in the sense that we now understand that, natural selection comes into the picture pretty early.
2: I've heard that there's a Nobel Prize winning physiologist, Albert Szent-Györgyi, who said once that life is nothing but an electron looking for a place to rest. Do you share this sentiment?
1: Not exactly. All right. I think that he's representative of a time where we were trying to be as reductionist as possible, which is a very powerful science tool to get your teeth into a problem. But what we know about the real natural world is that it's a complex system in the mathematical sense of that. And so really, there's no single level of complexity that holds the entire answer. And so that's a piece of the puzzle. And it's true that organisms live by shuffling electrons around, but they couldn't do that if there weren't all these other levels of complexity that we see in the mature system. So we've come a long way in our thinking about how to really work with complex systems. It's really hard. It's easier to make a simple system, like in a physics experiment, where you can control all the conditions. But folks, life is not like that.
2: That's what electrons want to do. They want to go from high energy state to a low energy state. So the physicist in me imagines the Big Bang, high energy, and we're just trying to drop down ever since then.
1: Right. That's exactly right. The way I think of life is inside every organism, no matter how complex or relatively simple it is a temporary place where the organism keeps entropy at bay.
2: Fascinating. Mm-hmm.
1: It exports waste, takes in energy, and makes a more ordered system on the inside of an organism at the expense of the external environment. When that organism dies, of course, entropy wins in the end, as we know. But it's a temporary suspension of entropy within the organism.
2: Absolutely. Now, do you think that all life as we know it might have evolved from extremophiles?
1: Oh, yes. I think if you had a time machine and you were able to go back and directly interrogate that very early Earth environment, that you would find way more metabolic pathways than we even know now. So we have the relic extremophile complement that have survived in spite of the changing planetary conditions over time. And people are doing amazing work trying to dig in to bug guts, as I call them, to look at the DNA and look at the history of how these metabolic pathways have evolved. Not only the genomic work, but the proteomics and even other molecules that are complex carbohydrates and so forth, to try to figure out who's related to who. But there have to be missing gaps. And so it's hard to infer that. But just looking at the history of the planet itself, it had conditions that are extreme from our point of view in the modern world.
2: Mm-hmm. And can you point to strands of human DNA that we can identify as, aha, that was an ancient extremophile?
1: Oh, yes. There are wonderful schemes that have been published that show how much DNA we personally, our species, shares with bacteria.
2: Mm-hmm.
1: I think of mitochondria as being such an amazing transformation. The great evolutionary biologist Lynn Margulis had a real hard time trying to persuade people in the 60s
2: Absolutely.
1: That symbiosis was the way that big cells came together. So that was another leap. But yeah, if you go way back, everybody was chewing rocks and slurping gas and probably early organisms clinging to, you know, minerals for some of their structure, even that's been suggested.
2: And as life became more abundant in what we obviously in a biased way called temperate environment, because it's temperate for us.
1: Right.
2: Did extremophiles then get pushed in some sense to the periphery, or have they always just kind of lived where they're happy? And it just took us a long time to realize they had endured.
1: Yeah, I think, Janet, it's a bit of both. When you got the so-called oxygen revolution, when oxygen, you know, accumulated as a byproduct of water splitting photosynthesis, which took a long time because it had to oxidize the whole ocean first.
2: Wow. Yeah. That's a project.
1: Yeah. You know, so that took a heck of a long time. So in some sense, a lot of those niches were displaced by organisms that could tolerate an oxygen environment. It's not an either or thing. So you can see that, you know, some organisms are perfectly happy sniffing in the oxygen that we have at Earth's surface right now. But there are a lot that are so-called microaerophils, and they tolerate oxygen, but at lower levels, varying levels. So I think that that's putative evidence that organisms that were extremophiles that did not tolerate oxygen, they got pushed to the margins. But they also proliferated in niches where oxygen doesn't penetrate.
2: And in your work, you explore these really difficult to explore caves. Why are caves of particular interest in your area of expertise? What is unique about subterranean microbiology?
1: Yeah, I mean, so I could just regale you for hours, but I will spare you. I'll just hit on the high points. There are some really clear advantages. One is that you can consider a cave a semi-closed system. And when you look at the genetics of the organisms that we find there, we find vast biodiversity. And we also find that most of the organisms are not the ones that we find on the surface, even on the surface right over a given cave. So what that says to us is that however organisms get into a cave, they're immediately subject to really different conditions. And that promotes an evolutionary pace that pushes them in the direction of becoming a very unique little biosphere, miniature ecosystem, and that each cave has the potential for doing that. And so I think of them as little baby planets that we can study.
2: And they're different from cave to cave?
1: Yes. People have a really simplified idea of caves. So we all grew up as kids going into caves as summer holiday entertainments. And I always thought they were fascinating, but it wasn't until I started to go into caves all around the world that I saw how diverse they are. So there's hot ones and there's cold ones and there's ones that contain ice and there's ones that are saturated with, to us, a poisonous environment, either high CO2 or high hydrogen sulfide or weird aldehydes or something. Some of them are wet and some of them are dry and some of them are in deserts and some of them are on high mountains where you have to go down a kilometer through ice to get to the inside of the cave. So each one of those combinations is like a whole separate extreme environment.
2: They're like wild terrariums.
1: Yes, that's exactly it.
2: So there's biodiversity not only among the caves. They're biodiverse.
1: Yes.
2: But also within the caves, there's tremendous biodiversity.
1: Yes, there is. Some caves are extremely large, like Leche Guía here in New Mexico, where I am located. It's one of the larger caves in the world, and it has tremendous diversity in terms of the mineralogy that's in there. And also, because there are these evolutionary pressures, and because organisms in a cave have limited ways of getting around, it makes these little evolutionary mini pockets, as I think of them. So if we look at the diversity in one patch, and then we go a few hundred meters away, we can find a very different complement of microorganisms. So they're chopped up environments.
2: And they all source energy in different ways. Would you call all of these organisms in these caves extremophilic?
1: It depends. So if you're an organism in a cave, your biggest challenge is making a living with energy, because there's a limited amount of organic material that comes into you. Some caves are richer than others. You know, if you've got a cave with a river flowing through it that sources from the surface, you've got quite a reasonable amount of organic material coming in. But if you're a cave in Saudi Arabia, you have whatever ancient carbon might be trapped in the rocks, and the bioproductivity of your friends who are munching down the minerals and making biomass. So life as a organism that needs organic material becomes harder. Most caves have at least some so-called heterotrophs, which means that you have to have organic carbon. And so it's a mix. And the more harsh the conditions are in the cave with

0: are in the cave with respect to nutrients of the organic sort, the more it's pushed in the direction of organisms that are using non-organic materials for energy.
1: Now, what drew your attention to cave microbiology?
0: Well, Mars. I had been working on what we used to call exobiology. Now it's usually referred to as astrobiology ever since my earliest days. In fact, I fell in love with the idea when I was a little kid. In the early 1990s, with a couple of colleagues, we were sort of digesting what had been learned about Mars so far and the fact that the surface is, what can I call it, a blasted, cold, dry hellhole.
1: Mm-hmm.
0: And so the potential for living organisms was not promising, probably off the table. But we began to think about the subsurface because here on Earth, people were beginning to look at the subsurface for microorganisms more seriously. You know, when I was a student in the 70s, basically the story was, well, you go down about a meter or so into the soil, and basically the microorganisms die out, and there's nobody home. Because we weren't thinking about the deep subsurface. We weren't thinking about caves. We weren't thinking about rock fractures. So it was a revolution in thought that was going on at the time. And so we were looking for ways to get into Earth's subsurface. But drilling is very expensive, and we were all young investigators. So we thought, oh, wow, caves. And then we saw a National Geographic special on TV that talked about Lechuguilla Cave right here in New Mexico. And boy, that clicked. That was it.
1: So you went running.
0: We went running, and we knew nothing, and we weren't prepared, and it was a horrible trip. We all got injured or an infection or something.
1: You brought some back with you.
0: Yes, yes.
1: So do you still believe that subterranean Martian surface holds promise for life?
0: I do, but I think it's going to be very deep. Deeper than our current near-term or even mid-term capabilities to get in there to find it.
1: Are there other moons, planets, promising exoplanets beyond our solar system where you think that there's a good likelihood to search for these kinds of extremophiles?
0: Oh, yes. In the astrobiology community, both at NASA and other space agencies around the world and academia and national labs, we're all thinking about the icy moons that appear to have an interior fluid. And we call them ocean worlds. I mean, as a cave person, I think of them as ice-covered, fluid-containing planet-sized caves because they're closed to some extent to materials and energy exchange with the outside. But whatever you call them, the fact that there are these intriguing environments where we know, for example, Enceladus, the tiny moon, a beautiful glowing white object around Saturn, has fractures that are poofing out materials. And the wonderful Cassini mission detected that there were organics in those. I mean, that's clearly a high priority. Europa, the first moon to have been identified as having a fluid interior back from the Voyager missions around those bodies, gave rise to that understanding. So those are high targets for us in astrobiology. How to actually study them? Boy, that's a technological feat still to be cracked.
1: I can imagine. And that's just in our solar system. And now we know that there might be more planets in our Milky Way galaxy than there are stars, which is to say hundreds of billions of planets.
0: Yeah, I mean, it's so exciting. You know, it's so exciting, Jana, because my lifetime has spanned so many amazing scientific revelations, but nothing more exciting than the fact that we now have confirmed planets around other stars. And that was a hypothesis when I was in high school.
1: That's right.
0: You know, and seeing this develop, our galaxy is opening up to us. And we have new fabulous tools like James Webb Space Telescope and others coming down the pike in the future. So I want to live 500 years or more so that I can see how it all

0: turns out.
1: So you must believe that life will be recognizable to us. How will we recognize it if it's so on the border of what's organic and what's inorganic in its processes? What tools could we possibly use to assess this?
0: Yeah, that's a fabulous question. We wrestle with this. I mean, this is a great deal of the ongoing work of astrobiology is to figure that out. So we have wonderful knowledge now about Earth's life processes. The particulars of those are fascinating and enriching and wonderful for us. But our task in astrobiology is to take what we know that we can reduce to as general a principle as we can. Things like an organism has to get energy. It has to do something with waste. It has to be able to store information so it can make more of itself. How can we take what people are beginning to call agnostic biosignatures? Signatures of life that don't depend on the precise nature of the chemical interactions, but really have a very sound base in physics and in what the resources would be for energy and materials in a given planetary habitat type, even though that may be radically different from anything we have on Earth, even in extreme environments here. We're trying to pull out what are the unifying concepts that we can use to allow us to recognize lifelike processes, even if it's made out of silicon. Who knows? We start with what we know. We start with Earth life, but we have to keep our imaginations really flexible.
1: So instead of bags of soup with water as a base, we could imagine discovering bags of soup with silicon as a base.
0: Maybe. Bags of liquid ammonia-based soup at very low temperatures. Yeah.
1: Fascinating.
0: I mean, there are some fundamentals, and we don't know the degree to which we have those. It could be that, you know, certain behavioral patterns, and some of the work that I've done with my colleagues look at even physical arrangements of organisms that we see in many, many different environments at many different scales. So it may even be that there are some kind of resource-seeking behaviors that cause the construction of certain recognizable structures. We don't know. We're just sticking our toes into the ocean of complexity of that. But it's a fascinating challenge, though.
1: Absolutely. Now, what do you think when people hypothesize that there could be life in the sun, in the sort of photosphere of the sun? Do you think that's absurd because of the lack of sort of cellular materials?
0: No, I don't think it's absurd. I think it depends on what you're calling life. So we have this conundrum in biology and astrobiology that has beset biology for the last 100+ years. And, you know, what is life? What are the characteristics that make something alive? We started with a laundry list of characteristics that are common for Earth life. But I think that I call them lifelike processes. And for me, processing of something is necessary. And controlling the environment at some level is necessary. Is that a lifelike process? I don't know. But I would be willing to consider it on a spectrum of what I call lifiness. There are high lifiness processes and low lifiness processes. Natural crystal precipitation, where you get the geometry coming together, that's low lifiness. But that doesn't mean that it hasn't interacted with life. It has. Microorganisms affect how a crystal in its environment will grow because it shifts the thermodynamics of the system. It shifts the chemistry. So life in the sun, I don't know. There have been several good science fiction stories written about that.
1: So you talk about low lifiness and high lifiness, and I have intuitively a sense of what you mean by that. But is there a way in which you really understand how there became a transition from not life to low lifiness and then to high lifiness?
0: I think the crux of the matter is really the ability to store information. Our type of life does it with DNA now. There are theories about it first being encoded in RNA, which can function both as a information storage and as a functional molecule like proteins now do. That's one theory. There's another theory that the structure was provided, the information storage was molecules sticking to certain kinds of electrically complicated, structurally complicated clays. But whatever it was, the degree of lifiness to me hangs on the ability to store information and transmit that information and to perpetuate those information patterns.
1: Do you think that there's a likeliness, not just that there's extremophiles out there in the universe in this rich exoplanetary terrain, but that it will have also made the crossover to complex life?
0: Oh, yes. I think it's a numbers game, Jana. You know, what you pointed out before, the fact that we probably have more planets than stars, even in our own galaxy, not to mention all the other bajillion galaxies out there. It's out there. The question is, how do we find it? It becomes very challenging. Even imagining our future advanced telescopic tools to perceive the signatures of life at a planetary scale from the vast distances that we are, even to the closest exoplanets. So it's a different kind of challenging, a challenge that requires a whole planetary signal like we have here on Earth. I have this lifelong bet with my friend Seth Shostak, who is one of the senior scientists at the SETI Institute looking for intelligent life. And I told him I think that we may find signs of life on an exoplanet before we actually crack the case here in our own solar system, because we have so many exoplanets. And here, we in order to detect life, it's going to be cryptic, you know, it's going to be subsurface, or it's going to be very relict on the other bodies in our solar system. So we'll see.
1: Mm-hmm. When we explore the solar system, also, we can send probes there and dig up samples. But does that introduce the possibility that we've contaminated other planets? I mean, is it possible we've seeded Mars with terrestrial extremophiles that will survive?
0: Well, undoubtedly, Earth organisms have been transported on earlier spacecraft. The reasoning for why that would not have materially contaminated Mars, for example, is that Mars is such a harsh environment on the surface. But as we go forward, we have to worry about what you're talking about, which is, we call it in the business, planetary protection. Planetary protection means keeping Earth safe from any organisms that we may return to Earth to study, and keeping a planetary body safe from contaminating organisms that we may transfer. We have to worry about this extremely when we begin to drill down to icy aquifer layers in Mars. So a lot of work has been done on that. There's also an international organization that deals with all things space on an international level called COSFAR. And COSFAR has a special section worrying about planetary protection. I've done a lot of work on those issues myself. So it's something we take tremendously seriously.
1: So what did you think about this moon mission? I believe it was an Israeli mission that sent tardigrades, tiny extremo-tolerant organisms, also known as water bears, to the moon, and then crashed, possibly ejecting the tardigrades. Is that a concern for you, or do you have this sort of same sense? Well, it's very unlikely they'd survive on that harsh surface, but we got to do better going forward.
0: It's very unlikely that they would survive on the moon in any significant duration. This is not a NASA opinion, but my personal opinion is that you should never take the life of any organisms, no matter how small, for a stunt. And to me, this was not a legitimate scientific enterprise. What was the point of this? We know that tardigrades are not going to survive very well on the moon, not unless you created some kind of habitat for them. So I think it was a waste of a bunch of good tardigrades. And I am a huge tardigrade fan.
1: They are adorable.
0: Yeah, they are completely adorable. I have stuffed ones right here in my office. I hope that future tardigrade experiments on the moon are done in a proper way, where there's some point to seeing how they respond to the lower gravity, some aspects of the radiation environment. We're about to fly yeast and plant experiments on the moon. These are all legitimate, but just sending them there for the heck of it, not a fan.
1: Now, there's an even more extreme view about life in the solar system, and one that suggests that maybe extremophiles hitchhiked on an asteroid to get here in the first place. And the idea of panspermia, that maybe we are aliens already. We are evidence of extraterrestrial life. What do you think of that idea?
0: I think it's possible. When I first started contemplating it many years ago, we didn't have a mechanism. And a lot of the ways that it was suggested that panspermia might happen were pretty goofy. But the big breakthrough came really when we discovered that one class of meteorite appeared to have been blasted off Mars and some small portion of that material made it to Earth. These are the so-called SNC or SNC meteorites. And that was a revelation, because what that caused people to do, like orbital dynamicists and so forth, was to actually work the issues that you would need to figure out whether or not that was physically possible. Could a big impacting asteroid blasting in to Mars, for which we know there have been many large impacts, would that debris have made its way to Earth? And the answer is yes. It was very plausible. And now, of course, we have this relatively big collection of SNC meteorites that have been gathered on Earth. So we have, you know, DoorDash delivery of little bits of Mars that have been brought to Earth for us to look at. Now, they've been through a lot. It's not like going to Mars and digging up a bit and going, oh, yeah, well, we can tell everything, because they've been through a lot of trauma. But nevertheless, that was a revolutionary finding.
1: Is there any reason to suppose life would do better emerging on Mars than it would emerging on Earth?
0: Maybe. It really depends on what school of thought you are in terms of the temperature regime and the conditions on early Mars. Early Mars clearly was much more similar to Earth in its early history. Now it has lost its atmosphere, its ability to retain heat and modulate the temperature and retain water vapor in the atmosphere and liquid bodies. But we see the evidence of that in the past. So we don't know. If we are ever lucky enough to actually find organisms that are either well-preserved enough to investigate or perhaps even still living in the deep Martian subsurface, we can look at how they're put together. Are we related? Are we not related?
1: Now, let's say we make this discovery and we find alien life form, however small, however different. What do you think it's going to mean to us as a society, you know, a species on a planet brimming with life, if we were to make that discovery?
0: Boy, you know, I think about that all the time. No surprise. I don't know. Those of us who are involved in science, who are members of the public, who are interested in science, I think it will be literally earth-shaking. But there are many people on Earth who are not interested in that. They're not engaged in that. That's not part of their daily life. How will they respond? Will they just yawn and go, we don't care? Will they think of it as something evil? I really can't predict.
1: And they might just reject the reality of the discovery altogether.
0: Yes.
1: And we still have people who are proponents of a flat Earth or think the universe is 6,000 years old. So people can be resistant.
0: Science cannot compete with a deeply held other mythology or bias.
1: Yeah. Now, a question we like to ask our guests here on The Joy of Why is, what about your work and your exploration brings you joy?
0: Oh, gosh, everything. I love beauty, and I find beauty everywhere in the natural world. I love just being in nature. I love going to places that are so different that it shifts my thinking. As a kid reading science fiction, that's what I wanted to do, was go explore other planets. And I feel that I've achieved that on Earth because caves are so different from the surface. And so really, I'm a cheap date. You know, it doesn't take much to make me happy. Seriously.
1: Just alien life forms.
0: Yeah.
1: Just or subterranean exploration. Forget the dinner and a movie. We've been chatting with astrobiologist and cave specialist Penny Boston. Penny, thank you so much for this fascinating conversation.
0: Oh, my pleasure. Lovely to talk to you, Jana.
1: Lovely to talk to you. Thanks for listening. If you're enjoying The Joy of Why and you're not already subscribed, hit the subscribe or follow button where you're listening. You can also leave a review for the show. It helps people find this podcast. 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The production team is Caitlin Folds, Livia Brock, Genevieve Sponsler, and Merritt Jacob. 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Sameer Patel is Quanta's editor-in-chief. Our theme music is from APM Music. Julian Lynn came up with the podcast name. The episode art is by Peter Greenwood, and our logo is by Jackie King and Christina Armitage. Special thanks to the Columbia Journalism School and Bert Odom Reed at the Cornell Broadcast Studios. I'm your host, Jana Levin. If you have any questions or comments for us, please email us at quanta@simonsfoundation.org. 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

0: This is Bird Note. Ornithologist and poet J. Drew Lanham often writes about his experience as a black man in the outdoors, both the joy of being in nature and the racism he faces in the field. Sometimes that's led him to bird in places that others might overlook. And one time, looking for sparrows inspired a poem celebrating these little brown birds.
1: Sparrow envy. Were I the sparrow, brown-backed, skittish, and small, I would find haven in thorniest thickets, search far and wide for fields lain fallow, treasure the unkempt, worship the unmown, covet the weed-strewn row. I would slink between sedges, chip unseen from brambles, skulk deep within hedges, and desire the ditches grown wild. I would find great joy in the mist-sodden morning, sing humble pleas from the highest weeds, and plead for the gray days to stay.
0: Want to hear more poetry about birds? Check out our new hour-long special, Words in Flight. You can find it on our website, birdnote.org. I'm Mark Bramhill.
2: Ignition sequence. All engines are started. We have ignition. 210. We have a liftoff. We have a liftoff, and it's lighting up the area. It's just like daylight here at Kennedy Space Center. The Saturn V is moving off the pad.
3: Roger, Gino, looking great. You better put it all by me. Okay, babe, it's looking good. Your role is complete. We are pitching.
4: South America, and of course we can see up the Gulf Coast, and it looks like Houston's covered with clouds.
5: Hey, I just saw a flash on the lunar surface.
6: Just a thin streak of light.
5: Okay, I got the landing site. We're right over the top of it.
7: Bellinger, you're go for landing.
8: Oh, are we coming in? Oh, baby. Stand by for touchdown. 10 feet. Got contact. Houston, the Challenger has landed.
7: Roger, Challenger, that's super.
8: Houston, you can tell America that Challenger is a source literal. We'd like to dedicate the first step of Apollo 17 to all those who made it possible. I come out here, oh my golly, unbelievable. Just walk around for 1 second.
9: I was rolling on the moon one day in the very, very month of December.
8: Now, May,
9: to May. Hey, there is orange soil.
8: It's all over.
9: Hey, it is. I can see it from here. It's orange.

0: This is Bird Note. Snowy owls are glamour birds. When some fly south from the Arctic to adorn fence posts and driftwood logs in the northern United States, people turn up in flocks to see them. But these owls are infrequent visitors to the lower 48, even in winter. Most snowy owls stay in the Arctic all year long, hunting through both the long hours of summer and the darkness of winter. So, what time of day do snowy owls hunt when they come south? Are they diurnal, or daytime hunters, or nocturnal ones? Where the big owls winter farther south, many hunt from dusk into night. During the day, they often stand on the same perch, snoozing on and off. But around sunset, the white-feathered hunters begin to appear restless, fluffing their feathers and gliding from perch to perch. As dusk sets in, these opportunists fly out to seek their prey, rodents and rabbits in the fields, ducks and shorebirds along the coasts. They will even fly out over the water to take sleeping seabirds. Have you seen a snowy owl in your neck of the woods? Share a photo on our Facebook page at Bird Note Radio. For Bird Note, I'm Mary McCann.
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2: That's what I wanted to know, if you were headed over there or not, because I never heard back from you. So, squad, put us on that Parker for a minute or two and clear us from the search. Handle this Parker for a while.
1: Okay.

0: When I was young in first grade, in the first grade classroom, I lost my two front teeth 2 days in a row. I lost my first tooth at math and my second tooth at writing the following day. In math, I was right in the middle of a story problem, and I asked Mrs. Corcoran if I can go to the bathroom. The bathroom that I went to was the one closest to the old music room. The bathroom is right down the hallway. Turn to your right. Can you see it? Where was your closest bathroom? If you are a girl, please stand out of the boys' room. If you are a boy, you can go in. I want to get the tooth out badly, so I tugged and tugged, and I finally got it out. After that, I told all my friends. I lost my second tooth when I was in the middle of my snowman story.
1: I went outside before dinner and made a snowman. My mom called me in, but I thought and I told my mom that let me make a snowman.
0: I asked Mrs. Wood if I can go to the bathroom.
2: William, go to the bathroom and wash out your mouth.
0: When I went to the bathroom, I was so excited to get that tooth out. When I got there, I looked at the mirror and said, 1, 2, 3, and I yanked my tooth out. After I lost my tooth, I even told some people who were not in my class. I was walking around the lower school saying, I lost my two front teeth 2 days in a row. I put my tooth in a Ziploc bag because Mrs. Wood and Mrs. Washburn didn't give me a little treasure box. I got to write my name twice on the tooth chart. See the chalkboard? Look at the left side. That's where the tooth chart was. After school, I told my mom. She was very excited that I had lost another tooth. That's the story of William who lost his two front teeth 2 days in a row.
3: This is Bird Note. How long can a bird fly without once touching the earth or alighting to perch? Experts have speculated for years that some kinds of swifts spend long, continuous periods of their lives in the air. To figure out exactly what they get up to, Swiss scientists began researching alpine swifts, a large species with a wingspan of over 2 feet. The research published in 2013 involved attaching sensors to some of the swifts while they were nesting in Europe and recovering them on the bird's return from spending winter in Africa. It was already known that the swifts eat on the wing, but what about sleep? The sensors showed long periods when the swifts were gliding and not flapping their wings. But scientists aren't sure if that means the birds were asleep. Could be that, like some other animals, alpine swifts do all their sleeping during the summer breeding season and don't sleep at all during migration. As for why they stay aloft so long, while they're supreme flyers, swifts find landing complicated. They can't perch because they have very short legs. So, if they can manage it, avoiding touching down makes perfect sense. For Bird Note, I'm Michael Stein.
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5: There's a horse on a rope, pulling against the tall dry grass in the wind. 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Nandi, Fiji, and the sidewalk is empty by the road. 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Ching, click, click, click. The ditch passes beneath billboards. 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And when the ocean comes back into view, there's a tent revival in the goat pasture. I am full after eating a big plate of biryani in town. And the air is hot and heavy and dense from a burn pile under the airport. It's midday and I stand near a billboard for an island timeshare. Beneath it, there's a cow tied to its big metal post, eating all the grass beneath it in a 10-meter radius. And the cars zoom by toward the beach. Postcards from the Wind are produced by me, Phil Corbett. More at thewind.org.

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0: Welcome to USC Annenberg's This California Life. I'm Megan Donis. This season, we document Altadena after the fires, following this remarkable community as it recovers and rebuilds. And part of that community were the many animals who went missing during the fires. Reporter Alyssa Martinet follows one woman who returned to her home in Altadena to spearhead efforts to rescue beloved pets and reunite them with their families.
1: Billy cat.
2: It's February 2025, a month after the Eaton Fire burned through Altadena, and Jamie Rosier is standing in the wreckage of a burnt home, calling out for a lost cat. As the fire raced towards town, the owner couldn't get her cat out from under the bed in time. She had to leave.
1: I'm trying right now to see if I can even identify, you know, what might look like a bed. Because that's where she said he was when she evacuated. And she said it would be a miracle if he survived. And she's been convinced that he's dead. I'm not going to let her think that at this point. I don't want her to give up.
2: Choppers fly overhead. Nearly every structure is utterly flattened. All that's left standing in most of the houses are the brick chimneys.
1: If he ran out, he could be anywhere.
2: Yeah.
1: But if he stayed there, his body might be right there. I don't know. But I still call out and talk to them and, you know, make kitty sounds and kissy sounds and all the things. I'll shake treat bags sometimes and I'll pour the kibble.
2: Jamie has worked with animals her whole life. She has her own business as a dog trainer and behavior consultant. She's also worked in animal disaster relief all over the U.S. Her first was Hurricane Katrina in 2005, where she helped rescue animals in the disaster zone.
3: I did not know at that time that there was that realm at all. I had no idea. But, you know, because of my love for animals and my work with animals, my whole career, I was just called to go.
2: 4 years later, Jamie helped animals evacuate from the L.A. station fires. Then she worked on the 2023 fires in Maui, where she and her husband later moved.
3: And then I was actually working on Hurricane Helene remotely when this disaster hit. So I went straight from Hurricane Helene to the Eden fire disaster.
2: This is the fifth disaster she's worked on, and it's the most personal. Jamie grew up in Altadena.
4: Hallie, folks here are entering 24 hours of hell in Altadena. We have the smoke behind me. We have smoke on the other side. We are essentially encircled and enshrouded by this Eaton fire, which was 400 acres, now nearly 10,000 acres. That gives you a glimpse at how quickly it's moved. We were just about a half
3: My phone started ringing off the hook like crazy, and it hasn't stopped, and we're a month in.
4: It is utter heartbreak in every direction you look. It's fire crews having to give up the firefight because they don't have any water, and that is why...
3: Because I was so far away and feeling so helpless, knowing my community was burning up and being deeply affected, I started gathering resources for my loved ones and neighbors and everyone, and also for their animals. Because I've got hundreds of clients up in Altadena, pet-based clients, over the past almost 30 years. And I started seeing missing people posts, missing pets, all of that, and I started logging all that data as well and trying to play matchmaker. I was working almost around the clock, tirelessly answering calls, texts, Facebook messages, Instagram messages, whatever. Like, it was just nonstop. Because I have worked on four other disasters, I know where this typically goes, and, you know, we've got to get resources to people as quick as we can so that they can make it through.
2: Soon, Jamie realized she had to be on the ground in Altadena. After she landed in L.A., the first thing she did was head to the burn zone.
3: Seeing all the properties that I used to live in that were burned down, the house that... where I, like, first lived with my husband, for example. Like, I stood in that driveway and just crying, you know? Like, I just melted down because I have so many great memories there.
2: Jamie spent most of her adult life, over 20 years, living and working in Altadena.
3: My parents were divorced and my mom was in Pasadena and my dad was in Altadena. And I always gravitated towards Altadena because of the big trees and the nature, being up against the mountains there. I mean, I was, you know, roller skating and riding my bike up Christmas Tree Lane and cruising all over town. I grew up with a mixed family. At my mom's house, I had a half-brother and full brother there. And then growing up at my dad's, I had four foster brothers. Two were white, two were black. But having my foster brothers, you know, in that community and was so much more comfortable because it was such a diverse place. You know, we'd go to other cities and heads would turn and people would look at us funny, but Altadena was very different.
2: It's also where her love of animals began. In college, Jamie started helping trap stray cats, the beginning of her nearly 30-year career with animals. Everything from working as a vet tech to teaching dogs to swim.
3: I grew up with lots of animals. Mom's house, we had 17 cats. So I'm a crazy cat lady. We had reptiles. You know, I had rabbits, dogs at my dad's house. You know, I'd rescue birds. I mean, it's been a lifelong journey. I don't remember life without having an animal, really. Then when I went off to college, I got into a cat rescue. And, that turned into collecting 13 cats.
2: The animal rescue work is all volunteer, but people always step up to help make it possible.
3: For every disaster, I've always been, like, you know, basically sponsored. Like, I've said to someone, hey, I really want to go. You know, I'm thinking about this, and somebody says, hey, I'll get you the flyer miles. It's been amazing. Every single disaster that I've done has been that way.
2: A month after the fire, Jamie was on the ground in Altadena in her rented minivan. It's filled to the brim with supplies, bags of cat food, jugs of water, bowls, crates, and flashlights.
5: Your car is so decked out. I'm impressed. For being a rental. I know, but you've got everything you need in here.
3: I've never driven a little minivan. I guess this is the soccer mom life that I never knew about. No, it does.
5: You have everything.
3: It's loaded up. Yeah, I'm ready for it.
2: As prepared as she is for the rescue work, her hometown looks completely different. And sometimes she loses her way.
3: You know, like, I mean, I know this town like the back of my hand. Like, I can just drive to the people's houses. I don't know the streets necessarily or the number. Or at least I didn't need it before now, because it's hard to recognize. Like, I just had to map this, which is, like, wild to think that that's the case, you know?
2: Jamie drives through the burn zone most afternoons, setting out food and water and looking for pets. She's helped coordinate more than 80 volunteers. Some of them connect missing pets and owners online. Others put out food, monitor cameras for pet sightings, and set up traps. She pours food and water into bowls and places them on a brick patio that used to be the entrance to a house.
3: You know, if you're in survival, right, you're going to search for sustenance. And if they can find it in the beginning stages like this, then we can keep them alive. And if they can't, then sadly they perish.
2: Being right up against the San Gabriel Mountains, Altadena is known for its wildlife. But after the fire, it was a different scene.
3: I wish I could say that I've seen a lot of animals, but the truth is I've actually only seen one deer doing my route. And it's really surreal, you know, like, I mean, I'm used to seeing, like, the squirrels bopping around on the street and the birds flying and, you know, dogs barking. And I'm used to seeing and hearing all that stuff. And, you know, it's disappointing in a way. It's heartbreaking, you know? But I know that, what I'm doing is super important and can save lives. And I just have to keep that in mind, that it's not about, like, seeing them right now. It's just making sure that there's food and water so that if they are hiding somewhere, you know, 'cause they're still going through trauma, that they can live, they can sustain themselves. You know, there's sort of this, like, I want to say, like, sexy part of rescue that, like, oh, I got this fire cat and I trapped him and look at me.
2: That part of rescue wasn't happening much in these early stages. but Jamie reminds herself that's okay.
3: Keeping them alive by feeding them is really truly like the most important thing that we can do in the beginning stages of a disaster.
2: By late February, now 6 weeks after the fire, Jamie defines success in the little things. Things only an animal rescuer would notice.
3: This property that we're approaching belongs to a dear friend of mine I've known for probably 25 years, and she has not been back. She had two cats that she couldn't get them into carriers as she was trying to evacuate, and she was running from the flames herself. So she thinks that they're dead, and I'm, again, trying to get her to keep the hope alive. And so I just keep coming every day to feed, you know, add food and water.
2: We walk up to the bowls, and Jamie notices some of the food has been touched.
3: Yeah, so this is actually really exciting discovery, I have to say. Now I don't know who's eating here, but half of the food bowl is gone, and all of the water bowl is gone. So that's very encouraging to see that kind of activity.
2: Wildlife, like raccoons and coyotes, could also be eating here. That's why the next step is setting up a wildlife camera.
3: Probably in the next day or two, I'll have one of the crew like put a camera out to see what we got going on. And if we have a sighting of either of her cats, we'll actually try to trap them and get the cat back to her mama or their mama.
2: Back in the van, Jamie pulls up a spreadsheet on her phone. This spreadsheet is essential to the disaster effort. It's her way of making sure no animal is left behind.
3: You know, I just have their name. Oh, yeah, it is Monkey.
5: Oh, you're right. And it has what they look like?
3: It has their description and special tabby markings. She's a short-haired dilute tortie, and he's a short-haired brown tabby. And then I also have the status of the pet. So far, we have not found either of them.
2: By early March, after weeks of boots-on-the-ground work, it's time for Jamie to return to her life in Hawaii. She'll keep working on the online side, and other animal rescuers will carry on the work in Altadena. Jamie and her husband plan to be on Maui for at least another 4 years.
3: After that, I don't quite know. Part of me dreamt about coming back to Altadena, and sorry. That's the part that's hard for me, but I don't know what it's going to be like or what's going to happen. It's going to be totally different. And a lot of people have moved away already. They're scattered all over multiple states. Our community's been shattered, you know? So people are sticking together and trying to help each other. That's the beautiful part. Being here, I'm seeing that. And I'm also seeing the terror, the heartache, and the concerns of, you know, of everyone, of all my loved ones. So it's hard.
2: In April, I called Jamie to check in.
6: I'm kind of constantly involved in the fire stuff and the search, you know, the disaster relief aspect. So I'm trying to do as much as I can. I feel like it's a gift and it's a privilege and it's an honor. And, you know, I take it very seriously.
2: She's still coordinating on the ground operations. The volunteer team has found over 260 cats in the Eaton Fire burn zone. They've reunited over 60 pets with their families. And separately, the Pasadena Humane Society has reunited another 25 cats.
6: Yeah, reunifications are still happening, absolutely. And the best thing about those is that they help keep the hope alive for everybody. We're 3 months in. And I know for people who've lost everything, it's a lifetime already, right? Mm-hmm. It feels like that every day.
2: Months after a disaster, while the news cycle moves on, Jamie's work doesn't stop.
3: It's worth it. I love it. I'm passionate about it. So to me, I can't help but want to do it every breathing moment, you know? Like, it's just like when something happens and you go because you get that calling, you know? And that's what it is for me. It's a calling. Like, I could fight it if I want to. But what is that going to do me, you know?
2: Jamie will keep helping Altadena for 6 months, a year, or more, however long it takes.
6: It's what I'm called to do.
2: For Annenberg Media, I'm Alyssa Martinet.
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7: My name is Damien, and I'm currently in Illinois, but I'm a truck driver, so I listen all over America. 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
9: It's October 30th, 1938. 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
11: Ladies and gentlemen, we interrupt our program of dance music to bring you a special bulletin from the Intercontinental Radio News. At 20 minutes before 8 Central Time, Professor Farrell of the Mount Jennings Observatory, Chicago, Illinois, reports observing several explosions of incandescent gas occurring at regular intervals on the planet Mars.
8: But that news bulletin was part of a fictional play airing on CBS. When the program started at 8 p.m., most people were tuned in to NBC for the popular Chase and Sanborn hour. So a lot of people switched to War of the Worlds when it was already in progress. Without the introduction, they mistook the fake news for real news and panicked. Or did they?
10: More than 80 years later, this broadcast is remembered for the myth of widespread panic and evacuations it supposedly caused. What actually happened that night? And why has the fake story of chaos remained ingrained in our memories? That's today on Airspace, presented by Olay.
11: Good evening, ladies and gentlemen. From the Meridian Room in the Park Plaza Hotel in New York City, we bring you the music of Raymond Raquello and his orchestra. With a touch of the Spanish, Raymond Raquello leads off with La Compensita.
9: On October 30th, 1938, Orson Welles was in the CBS studio in New York City with the other actors of Mercury Theater on the Air, ready to perform that night's episode, an adaptation of H.G. Wells' War of the Worlds that they had been rewriting right up until the night before at rehearsal.
10: The program was introduced as The War of the Worlds.
8: H.G. Wells' War of the Worlds.
10: Right.
8: H.G. wrote the book in the 1890s. Orson Welles produced, directed, and starred in the radio play, and would go on to do very well in Hollywood. And even though they're both Wells's, they're not related, it can be kind of confusing.
10: Yeah, so the radio play starring Orson Welles in H.G. Wells's The War of the Worlds is introduced, then it seems to change into a program of kind of boring live dance music. The music is interrupted first by news of explosions on Mars. Then it's interrupted with news of a meteorite landing in New Jersey.
12: While he reads it, let me remind you that we are speaking to you from the observatory in Princeton, New Jersey, where we are interviewing the world-famous astronomer, Professor Pearson. One moment, please. Professor Pearson has passed me a message which he has just received. Professor, may I read the message to the listening audience?
13: Certainly, Mr. Pearson.
12: Ladies and gentlemen, I shall read you a wire addressed to Professor Pearson from Dr. Gray of the Natural History Museum, New York. Quote, 9:15 p.m. Eastern Standard Time. Seismograph registered shock of almost earthquake intensity occurring within a radius of 20 miles of Princeton. Please investigate. Signed, Lloyd Gray, Chief of Astronomical Division. Unquote.
11: We now return you to the music of Ramon Raquello, playing for you in the Meridian Room of the Park Plaza Hotel, situated in downtown New York.
10: Then the music program was abandoned in earnest, and the voices of what sound like reporters live on the scene, government officials and military generals, took over the program.
8: Then listeners heard an apparent death live on the air, as the reporter on the fictional scene seems to succumb to the Martian's deadly heat ray, turning the program briefly to dead air.
13: There's a jet of flame springing from the mirror, and it leaps right at the advancing men. It strikes them head on. Lord, they're turning into flames. Now the whole field's caught up by the woods, the barns, the gas tanks of the automobiles are spreading everywhere. Coming this way now, about 20 yards to my right.
11: Ladies and gentlemen, due to circumstances beyond our control, we are unable to continue the broadcast from Grover's Mill. Evidently, there's some difficulty with our field transmission. However, we will return to that point at the earliest...
8: And all of this happened in the first 20 minutes of the broadcast.
9: By that time, people all across the country, and most urgently on the East Coast, had apparently run out of their houses, jammed the interstates and bridges, and tied up all of the phone lines, panicking about the Martians attacking New York. Or had they?
14: It's a great story. It's a great story about powerful media effects. But it is completely untrue. There is no evidence that Americans were pitched into panic and mass hysteria in any numbers that night.
9: That's Professor W. Joseph Campbell, or Joe, to us.
14: I'm a professor of communication at American University, and I'm the author of 7 books, including Getting It Wrong, which is a book that debunks prominent media-driven myths.
9: If you've ever heard about this broadcast of the War of the Worlds, it is likely in the context of the panic that it supposedly caused. It's a story that gets brought out every year so we can laugh at the gullibility of our ancestors and decry the power of the media to cause panic.
8: Right, and the supposed panic is caused by this savvy radio producer who then went on to be like one of the most famous people in America, because remember, this is like a transitioning moment for Orson Welles as he is becoming the Orson Welles of legend that we have today, right? He hasn't made some of the most famous movies like Citizen Kane that we associate with him now. And I think that's also part of the story, right, is it becomes not just part of the myth of what America was in the 1930s, but also the myth of this man, of Orson Welles.

0: become one of the recognized savants of American cinema in the 20th century. We should kind of point out at least a couple of things about this era, one of which is that gathering around the radio in the evening to listen to a radio program was pretty normal for families to do, right? The other thing to point out is that people were actually pretty savvy listeners. They knew that programs often told them stories, right? They weren't thinking that the radio always told them truths about the world. In fact, they tuned into all kinds of fictional stories and would continue to do so for decades after this.
1: Matt, that's a really good point, because when I was listening to the radio broadcast, a recording of the radio broadcast from 1938, all I could think of was, I listen to news on the radio sometimes, but I don't listen to fictional stories. But I was trying to put myself into the shoes of people who sit around on Sunday nights listening to the radio, listening to serialized stories, in addition to getting their news and their sort of late-breaking information that they need about the weather and about what's going on in the world. And I tried to put myself in those shoes as I was listening. And I got really curious about how folks were consuming their entertainment. And I think you're right. They're a lot savvier. And so the myth that we're really focused on talking about is not the myth of whether or not the broadcast happened. It's the myth surrounding the broadcast and whether or not the broadcast caused mass hysteria. And the mass in mass hysteria relies on there being a massive audience sitting around their radios listening to this particular broadcast of War of the Worlds in 1938. And on that night, C.E. Hooper Rating Service surveyed 5,000 people, and only 2% of those people actually listened to the War of the Worlds radio broadcast that night.
0: One of the other things that they found was that none of the people that they interviewed who had been listening to that program thought that it was a news broadcast. So at least according to that sampling of people. And I think we can kind of think of that as similar to like the Nielsen's rating service that provides information to what used to be.
1: And cash.
0: Yeah,
1: they provide cash.
0: And little boxes that go on top of your TV, right? To keep track of what you're watching. So this Hooper rating service, they did interview all of these people. And of the very small percentage of people who were actually listening to this program, none of them actually thought that it was something real that was happening out in the world.
2: Yeah, so the first thing that we need to pull apart while we're trying to suss out whether or not millions of people fled their homes is that millions of people weren't watching. Only 60% of American households had radios in the 1930s, so that's not everybody. And despite the fact that we are still talking about the 17th episode of the Mercury Theater on the air more than 80 years later, it wasn't actually the hottest game in town that night.
0: And that also kind of becomes part of the story, right? Is that people hadn't been listening to it and tuned in late. So, and then anyone who was paying attention to the story as it unfolded on the radio would have picked up cues that time was just unfolding a little bit faster than it would actually take place in real life, right? The Martians were not going to land in New Jersey and then take over the entire country within 40 minutes. That was just a little bit unrealistic.
3: There were not, I should emphasize, very many disclaimers that this was an adaptation, that this was radio fiction, this was a radio play. Nonetheless, close listeners could have picked up on some very fundamental aspects of the program. For one thing, events are moving way too quickly to be believable.
1: Right. So I think the first part of this radio broadcast has a lot of things about it that make it sound like it could be real, right? You have that urgency in the announcer's voice, and you have a lot of that like breaking news kind of banners in the broadcast to make you think, oh my gosh, something's going on. But, you know, the reasonable human listening to this broadcast decides, wait a minute, maybe I need to call into the radio station to actually confirm whether or not this is a real news report. And so there was an uptick in calls to the radio station that evening from listeners who were trying to confirm. But people also called the police stations and fire departments and even the newspapers to try and get more information than what they were getting on the radio. Because a lot of folks heard this and said, gosh, this sounds real, but there's something about it that doesn't quite sit right, that maybe means it's not real. So the point is that there wasn't people running out of their houses, getting into their cars, causing mass panic and hysteria around themselves, but rather a lot of people sort of taking a methodical approach to trying to understand what they were hearing.
2: Yeah, the dial spinningness of the radio audience also kind of ensures

0: heard that people were perking up their ears and taking this a little bit more seriously if they missed the Martians part. Obviously, if you think Martians are invading, that's scary. But the more realistic possibility was that there was actually some sort of battle going on and that war was breaking out. Another part of the story is that there was quite a bit of a game of telephone. People who didn't listen at all kind of got in on the act, and they were passing along increasingly exaggerated, breathless reports of what may or may not have been happening. And that also stirred some people up. There are stories of people actually running into a church and saying, "We're being invaded." And the pastor allegedly replying, "Well, then we're in the right place," and just carrying on with their evening.
1: But the point being that it wasn't thousands of people doing that, right? It was a couple people doing it.
0: Yeah, that's the part about not mass hysteria and not really hysteria, but like people did act strangely because of this broadcast, and enough of them that it was news.
2: Right. And that's really why we have this story today. Right. Is not because it was something that happened in this big way, but that it was reported in a very big way the next day in the newspapers.
3: Now, this was a great opportunity for newspapers to bash the new upstart medium of the time. Radio is not new in 1938, but it has become a real rival to newspapers in terms of news, as sources of news, as well as sources of entertainment and advertising. So newspapers are unable to match the immediacy of radio by 1938. So there's some concern about the competition that newspapers are facing. And one way to attack this upstart medium is to deplore its irresponsibility. And newspapers did this by the dozens in the day or two after the broadcast.
0: The newspapers were scared that radio was going to take their audience, so they grabbed the opportunity to use the War of the Worlds as an example of radio being this irresponsible medium that was mixing entertainment and news in a way that was tricking the listener.
1: So the newspapers continued to pay attention to the story that was developing after the broadcast happened. And the morning after the broadcast, they had a news conference featuring the show's star, Orson Welles.
4: Given up. One doesn't believe in the radio audience much. You don't know that they're whether they're listening or not. You have no idea how many people are listening or what they're thinking. I had every hope that that the people would be excited as they would be at a melodrama.
5: Do you think, Mr. Welles, that you might have taken unfair advantage of the public in using a method as a conveyance for authentic news?
6: I don't believe that I have, since it is not a method original with me. It is used by many radio programs.
2: For Orson Welles, at the time that this first happened, it was a moment that he had to navigate, right? But then as time went on and Orson Welles became big capital letter Orson Welles, it becomes part of this heroic story of this broadcast. And everyone who was involved in it wants to now play it up as being bigger and sort of having more of a sort of sinister intention than it might have originally had. So it's a really interesting story just about the way that we tell stories and how those stories change over our lifetime.
0: Yeah, Matt, you're exactly right that it is an excellent case study in storytelling. What it is not is a case study in studying mass hysteria. Unfortunately, that did not stop someone from writing this as a case study to analyze the mass hysteria that didn't happen. A little more than a year after the broadcast, Princeton professor Hadley Cantrell published a study, the Cantrell study. He calculated that about 6 million people heard the War of the Worlds broadcast live that night. Of that, he found that more than 1.7 million listeners believed the broadcast was an actual news bulletin, and of those, 1.2 million people were frightened or disturbed. And given the newspaper flurry after the fact, media historians posit that some of the people Cantrell surveyed would have said they heard the broadcast even if they didn't, and would have said that they were scared and disturbed even if they weren't, because even just 1 year later, the power of this myth had kind of taken hold and everyone just kind of wanted their own little piece of it. Yeah, I heard it. I was terrified. And the study, with its inflated numbers, contributed to the myth that's still told today, that a lot of people heard it and that a lot of people freaked out.
1: And unlike a lot of other stories, this myth has persisted enough that it's in the curriculum of media history classes still today. And depending on whether the professor did their homework, it's presented either as an example of the great power of the media to cause a panic, or the great power of the media to rewrite history and put panic where there wasn't any. But whether there was panic or not is almost not the point. The story of this broadcast is still told today as a lesson to budding media professionals. And if that doesn't tell you the power of this story, I don't know what does.
3: And it's like a lot of media myths. It's too good not to be true, almost. It's too good not to be true that people were pitched into panic and mass hysteria because of a very imaginative and clever radio program.
1: So the War of the Worlds starts as a theatrical production and has managed to become an 80-year-long myth. It was never intended to be anything other than entertainment, but it was happening at a point when the news media was changing quickly.
2: And the newspapers spent several days blowing it out of proportion, and a year later, it skewed this Princeton study and then got usurped by Orson Welles to be part of his larger-than-life Hollywood personality, and it all became legend.
1: Airspace is from the Smithsonian's National Air and Space Museum. It's produced by Katie Moyer and Jennifer Weingart, mixed by Tarek Fuda. Airspace is presented by Olay and distributed by PRX.

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3: For the past 3 years, Napule has been some kind of therapy for me, and it keeps me grounded, you know, reminding me why I decided to make the choices that I made.
4: This is your host, Suki Wessling, and this is a mini babble. It is based on a full-length interview with filmmaker Alexandrine Benjamin, which you can find at babelry.com.
3: My name is Alexandrine Benjamin. I am an independent Haitian filmmaker based in San Juan, Puerto Rico. I have a master's degree in film production from the University of Greenwich in London. I am currently working as an assistant manager here in Puerto Rico. And sometimes I do freelance work, you know, creating content in Haiti.
4: Alexandrine's short feature is called Not Boule, or Through the Barricades. Like all of her work, Not Boule focuses on the needs and desires of Haitian people.
3: Not Boule tells the story of Jean and Rose, a modest Haitian couple who embark on a perilous journey during pays lock, solely to find a hospital where they can give birth safely. On their small bike, you know, riding through unpaved roads, they had to face like roadblocks. They are threatened with gunfires, and you know, they had to face so many hardships. But even, you know, despite that, they persevere. But when they finally got into the hospital where the suffering should end, it wasn't the case because the staff behavior worsened their situation because they refused to provide them with the necessary care. And, you know, it's a very poignant story, but it's authentic. It reflects our reality back then and even more so today.
4: The film highlights the difficulty of finding medical care in a country in crisis. The story is set during Pays Lock, a movement that brought many Haitians to the street demanding change.
3: Some people got into the movement, you know, and they destroyed it from the within, you know. And now whenever you say Pays Lock, which is something that people should have been proud of, but the only thing they can refer to is violence, because that's what it is. That's what it became. That particular movement, which is Pays Lock, is something that for the first time in my whole life, I've seen Haitian people align behind a specific thing.
4: The movement failed, the president was assassinated, and the country is now governed by a transitional presidential council. Alexandrine was in Britain getting her master's when she hit on the idea of Pays Lock as the backdrop for a story about maternity care.
3: The desire to create that specific film came out of frustration, to tell you frankly. It was winter of 2020, actually. I had been away for a while studying in London, and it started to be cold, like very cold, and I do not like cold. So I wanted to go back to Haiti, like spending Christmas with my friends and family, but I couldn't because all of the violence going on would prevent me to. And, you know, at the time, several neighborhoods in the capital were blocked by armed bandits. And the road leading to Jacmel, my hometown, was closed through Martissant, which is like, you know, a very big region in Port-au-Prince. So, you know, I started to vent with a friend, you know, he's now my husband, about how such action could impact so many aspects of people's life in Haiti, especially pregnant women. And that's when he told me that he had written a short treatment for a story similar to this and asked if I wanted to develop it.
4: Alexandrine decided that the film, which could only be shot in Haiti, would serve as her master's thesis.
3: And everybody, like the university members, my families, my friends, they all advised me not to go back, like, you know, and to shoot that specific movie. The university, they wanted to let me use their equipment, but the insurance company said, no, know, they won't allow their equipment to go to such a country with some, imagine me, a whole person, like going there.
4: With the help of friends in Haiti, Alexandrine did most of the legwork from afar. But when she arrived to shoot the film,
3: things went sideways. I mean, I wasn't like, it's not like I was surprised, because I know, you know, what the country was like, and people, not all, you know, everybody was happy with what we were doing, because some people, powerful people in Haiti, in Jacmel, when they see you with a camera, they are afraid that you are going to show, you know, what they are doing underneath. One time, a guy came on the set and he pulled out a gun and he said that we had to stop. And I was like, who are you? And then he was like, I'm not interested in what you're saying. I just need you guys to back it, you know, just fake it. I don't want you here. I was like, but who are you? Because we have permission from, you know, the mayor's office, from the police department. And he was like, I am an authority. I am a chief, you know, like, but I'm trying to get someone to get me my authorization. He's like, look, lady, I need you out of here. And in the middle of this, the former president, Jovenel Moïse, was assassinated. So we had to stop production for about 3 days.
4: Alexandrine Benjamin has made a beautiful film, but its beauty was not her primary purpose.
3: I didn't get into creating movies because, you know, I wanted to do art. I wanted to help. And I just realized that filmmaking can help with that. And I decided to do filmmaking.
4: As a filmmaker, she has a wide view of what Haitians need to do to heal the country's wounds, from their history of colonization, natural disaster, intractable violence, and interference from outside powers.
3: Our past, I believe, interfere with, you know, our daily lives, and we don't even realize it, you know, some kind of behaviors that we may have, for example, not trusting each other. This is a very big issue in Haiti. We do not trust each other. And you may suddenly know that any good relationship starts with believing, trusting each other. If I don't trust you, I can't have a good collaboration with you. You know, there's nothing good we can do, because we are still waiting for when you know, you're gonna do something that will like hurt me, because we've been hurt so much in the past. How do you get that out of the Haitian mind? Because you're not even aware that you're like that. Well, with La Boule particularly, my main message for Haitian with that film is that we need to think about the impact of our actions before we take them. I know we've been suffering for a long time, but that doesn't mean that we need to hurt each other to get what we need.
4: Filmmaker Alexandrine Benjamin doesn't just hope her film will help heal her country. She has found that it's a touchstone of her own.
3: For the past 3 years, La Boule has been some kind of therapy for me, you know, allowing me to connect with people every now and then. And it keeps me grounded, you know, reminding me why I decided to make the choices that I made. And that even though it can be hard now, you know, but at some point, I'm gonna get to where I am. I meant to, you know, it's very important for me to keep creating content that can impact people's lives in a positive way. We need to be taking care of each other. No one is gonna do it for us. No other nations, not the United States, not Canada, not France. We are responsible for ourselves, and we need to act like that.

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You can learn more at alexandrineb.com. The song Shishi Odoshi is by Stevia Sphere on Bandcamp. The song Sun Soleil is originally by Haitian singer Dina B, and this performance is by Jaina Sayir. You can find links in the show notes at Babelry.com. 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

0: There's a Houdini quote printed on the wall as you enter this gallery at the Contemporary Jewish Museum. It says,
1: "Will wonders never cease?"
0: They won't. Not in this show, anyway. It doesn't reveal anything about how Houdini did his tricks.
1: It does explore why he did them, and what he meant, and actually still means to people.
0: Dara Solomon is a curator at the museum. She meets us up front for a tour.
2: Houdini was born in Budapest, in Hungary, and he came over to the United States with his family when he was about 4 years old. He was born in 1874.
0: Houdini's given name was Erich Weiss. The family moved to America when his father, a rabbi, was hired by a synagogue in Wisconsin.
1: The job didn't pan out, and they ended up in New York. Houdini, some of his brothers, and his dad started working in a factory.
0: The magic part's coming soon, don't worry.
1: Yeah, soon. Here's Dara Solomon.
2: He very early, as legend goes, was interested in performing, doing backyard performances, and also interested in locks and unlocking things that people would lock up, and he would, you know, surprise them and be able to open the locks.
3: Was he a lawbreaker? Why did he like locks?
2: No, I think like his mother would like lock up like pies, and he would be able to like unlock the boxes that they were in.
0: When he was 7, Erich saw a trapeze artist perform at a traveling circus and immediately decided that he was going to be a trapeze artist.
1: And not too long after, Erich, Prince of the Air, was a trapeze artist at the age of 9 for the Jack Heffler 5-cent circus.
0: And in 1894, at the age of 20, he joined the Welsh Brothers Circus.
1: His colleagues included a Japanese balancing act, strongmen, sword swallowers, contortionists, and it was there that he really perfected one of his most famous acts.
2: This is one of the trunks that he would have used in the metamorphosis trick.
0: The metamorphosis trick. Houdini did this one with his wife, Bess. His hands are tied behind his back. He gets into a big sack, which is tied shut. The sack, with Houdini in it, is put into a trunk, which is then securely locked.
1: Bess stands on the trunk and closes a curtain in front of her. She claps 3 times. On the 3rd clap, the curtain opens to reveal not Bess, but Houdini. Bess is tied up inside the sack, which is inside the locked trunk.
0: Still just a basic big old wooden trunk.
2: Yeah, exactly. That's part of the appeal, that these everyday objects that he turned into spectacles.
0: How did he do it?
1: Magicians never reveal their secrets, and this exhibit doesn't either. The show does showcase other things Houdini escaped from. A milk can, a collection of handcuffs, a straitjacket.
0: These aren't necessarily everyday objects to everyone.
1: But they're not inherently magical or rare things either.
0: We wander over to a silent video showing one of Houdini's escapes in front of a huge crowd.
1: So he's standing on top of this metal bridge. The policemen are fitting his handcuffs on. All right, we see him, white trunks, climbing up.
0: There's actually people hanging all over the bridge just to watch it happen. And there he
1: goes.
0: Splash. he just jumped into the water, disappears, and like 4 seconds later, he's back out of the water. No handcuffs.
1: Handcuffs off. Just immediately.
4: He was iconic because his magic was good, his escapes were death-defying.
0: Joe Pond owns Misdirection's Magic Shop near Golden Gate Park.
4: I've been doing magic since I was a kid, and Houdini is actually one of my big heroes. When you say magic, right away you think of Houdini. In the dictionary, he actually is in the Webster's Dictionary, Houdini, look him up. But I just love Houdini.
0: He loves Houdini.
1: And Pond says he's not the only one.
4: Because everybody wants to be Houdini, not just magicians. David Copperfield, Doug Henning, David Blaine, Chris Angel. We all want to be like that. But not just that, but everyone else in the world. Michael Jackson, Madonna. If you think about it, he is iconic to magic. And everybody who is a showman or a show person wants to study the art of being Houdini.
0: Pond loves magic because it creates a different reality. And that was important in Houdini's day.
4: During that era, it was the Depression. He is the working man, the guy who's trying to break through the chains.
1: People crave distraction from their daily problems, the same way they do now. Houdini made their lives more magical.
0: Back at the Contemporary Jewish Museum's exhibition, there's a black and white photograph of a city street blown up to billboard size. There's an enormous crowd, and they're all looking at Harry Houdini, hanging high above them, upside down, in a straitjacket.
1: Where is he? There he is.
0: He's at the very, very top of the mural. It's a humongous mural. The street is totally filled. It looks like Times Square. Curator Dara Solomon says the picture was taken in
2: Providence, Rhode Island. And it's unbelievable how many people are
0: there. It must be the entire population of Rhode Island.
2: That's what we were just saying. It really seems that way. And they're just all out. Everyone has a hat and coat. So really, you know, you get this real sense of the period. Thousands of people would come out and watch him because they didn't have TVs. This was a time when you would go out on the street to see a spectacle.
0: Solomon says that kind of public spectacle is less common today, though we might still need it.
2: We're so used to, you know, being entertained in our homes or in a theater, but to see this on the street, it's way more powerful, I think.
1: The big crowd photo reveals something else about Houdini. He wasn't just an escape artist. He was also a master of self-promotion. Anytime he came to a new city, he'd perform his stunts in front of the newspaper building, guaranteeing himself some free advertising.
0: And he did just that in San Francisco in 1923.
2: He did the straitjacket escape in front of the Hearst building at Market and Third, just right around the corner.
1: The straitjacket escape. Houdini is strapped into a regulation straitjacket. His arms are firmly crossed across his chest, and the straitjacket's long sleeves are buckled shut at the ends and tied tightly behind his back. He's hoisted up by his ankles and hung upside down from a building. He squares his shoulders.
0: And then the wriggling starts.
1: He's got to get one of his arms above his head.
0: He accomplishes that somehow, and now his arms are free somehow, but his hands aren't. They're still buckled in their sleeves.
1: So he unbuckles them with his teeth.
0: His hands now free, Houdini takes off the straitjacket just as easily as a raincoat. Houdini died in 1926 at the age of 52.
1: He spent the last years of his life debunking people who claimed to have psychic powers.
0: But that did not mean he lost his own air of mystery.
4: He picked the best day to die on, too.
1: Halloween.
0: There were more than 2,000 mourners at his funeral.
1: He escaped a life in obscurity and poverty and allowed others a chance to escape the everyday. In San Francisco, I'm Molly Samuel.
0: And I'm Seth Samuel for Cross Currents.

0: is Bird Note. Snowy owls are glamour birds. When some fly south from the Arctic to adorn fence posts and driftwood logs in the northern United States, people turn up in flocks to see them. But these owls are infrequent visitors to the lower 48, even in winter. Most snowy owls stay in the Arctic all year long, hunting through both the long hours of summer and the darkness of winter. So, what time of day do snowy owls hunt when they come south? Are they diurnal, or daytime hunters, or nocturnal ones? Where the big owls winter farther south, many hunt from dusk into night. During the day, they often stand on the same perch, snoozing on and off. But around sunset, the white-feathered hunters begin to appear restless, fluffing their feathers and gliding from perch to perch. As dusk sets in, these opportunists fly out to seek their prey, rodents and rabbits in the fields, ducks and shorebirds along the coasts. They will even fly out over the water to take sleeping seabirds. Have you seen a snowy owl in your neck of the woods? Share a photo on our Facebook page at Bird Note Radio. For Bird Note, I'm Mary McCann.
1: Due process. What is it? Who gets it? I'm Robert Reich, and this is a short take from Inequality Media and KALW. There's been some misinformation about this fundamental right that's guaranteed by the U.S. Constitution.
2: Your Secretary of State says everyone who's here, citizens and non-citizens, deserve due process. Do you agree, Mr. President?
3: I don't know. I'm not a lawyer.
1: Well, I am a lawyer, and I've argued before the Supreme Court. The Fifth Amendment to the Constitution explicitly says no person shall be deprived of life, liberty, or property without due process of law. If you're an immigrant who has been detained by ICE, you are entitled to a notice of the charges against you. The government must also provide you with a charging document, often called a notice to appear, outlining the reasons for potential deportation. You have the right to present evidence before an immigration judge to show why you should not be deported. You might be seeking asylum, for example, or have a student visa or green card, and you have the right to appeal the decision to a higher court. You cannot simply be ripped off the streets and deported without a chance to defend yourself. That would be a clear violation of due process. Our country was founded on the idea that government cannot arbitrarily take away your rights and that everyone has a right to defend themselves. And that really means everyone. The word person in the Fifth Amendment makes no distinction between citizens and non-citizens. And the Supreme Court has reaffirmed this multiple times. Conservative and liberal justices have agreed. Due process is a fundamental constitutional protection to ensure that all of us can maintain our life, liberty, and our property, regardless of who we are or where we come from.

One morning I heard the people on the news talking about a football game that they called the Super Bowl that had been played the day before. I called my friend Julian and asked him if he'd watched it, and he said he had. When I asked him what happened, I was not surprised to hear him say that he fell asleep. This is good. What else is television for? I'm Robert Skoglund in Tents Harbor, Maine.

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1: Former Vice President Mike Pence says that in President Trump's second term, lobbyists multiplied their spending in Washington.
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0: 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We love that you're here with us, but frankly, we want to get to know you better. Give us a call at 615-26-REMIX and fill us in on where you listen, who you are, and what you're up to. We can't wait to hear from you.
1: I have this friend, Lauren Smith. When Lauren was in college, she took an entomology class. That's the study of bugs. And for this class, she was assigned to create a bug collection. 70 specimens, all different species, all her own work. Except sometimes she got a little help.
2: I had two friends. They were not in my class. I think they, like, came across a praying mantis on the sidewalk outside and somehow, like, caught it in a cup. And then they come, like, running into the science building, like, with this, like, paper coffee cup, and they're like, Lauren, we caught you something, and that it's this, like, praying mantis.
3: So it was like receiving a little bug present.
2: It was, yeah. Except for then I had to kill it.
1: Lauren worked on this collection all semester. She learned the anatomy and physiology of the bugs, their habitats, and how they fit into the ecosystem. In essence, having these physical specimens opened up a new realm of knowledge for Lauren. And at the end of the semester?
2: Yeah, I guess donated it to our, like, school insect collection.
1: Now this collection of 82 bugs, ranging from flies to bird fleas to dragonflies and, yes, one praying mantis, is part of the museum collection at Ohio Wesleyan University. For a project this size, it's pretty typical to give up ownership rights the way Lauren did. But for full-time research scientists, that concept of who owns what gets a lot more complicated.
4: My name is Diana Six, and I'm a professor of forest entomology at the University of Montana.
1: Professor Six is a heavyweight expert when it comes to bark beetles and the fungi that help them live off a diet of wood. She collects specimens from a large range of places essential to her research. But she runs into problems on land owned by the National Park Service.
4: Well, if you go to a national park to collect, you've got to plan ahead because you have to get permits. It's very hard to get permits. They want to know that you're going to come into the park and you really have to get something there. If you can't justify it, you don't get a permit.
1: The permits were put in place to protect endangered and threatened species, mostly mammals that have relatively small populations and are popular amongst collectors for their pelts or feathers or pure novelty. But to apply the same regulations to bugs, which are way more abundant and not in danger of being overcollected, seems, to many researchers, unreasonable. The problem that entomologists ran into when collecting on Park Service land, until quite recently actually, was what they were expected to do with the sample after they were done using it, even if their research meant killing it, dissecting it, or crushing it up to get DNA samples. Researchers essentially had to pick the lesser of two evils, destroy the sample entirely.
4: If you're required to destroy your material, then you can't name the new species, and it's also lost to science.
1: Or return it to the Park Service.
4: That insect, no matter what you've done, remains property of the National Park Service. So you either have to send it back to them, or it needs to be curated like you see in this collection with labels and sent to the Smithsonian.
1: Six mentioned a third option, which is actually the best one, because submitting a specimen to a large collection, like the Smithsonian's, is the last step in officially discovering a new species. It's the physical proof or voucher of this discovery. And having all the species housed together in a collection like the Smithsonian's is a huge asset. The collection becomes an active research database and a historical record of ecosystems and habitat ranges. But the Park Service wanted specimens that were collected on their lands returned back. It created a gap in the record, and that was a big problem.
4: But it also has hindered biological research because of the fear that if you find a specimen that's very valuable or is a new species that needs to be vouchered with the Smithsonian, that it could be taken away. And then there's no scientific record.
3: So when the Park Service is saying we're going to retain the rights to the physical specimen body, they're really protecting public knowledge.
4: Yeah.
3: It's not just...
4: Absolutely. Yeah. There's just been problems with how it's... the mechanics of the whole process of work. I totally understand the point of the National Park Service having this in place to protect what they've been, you know, told to protect. But it does make things difficult.
1: So difficult, in fact, that Professor Six stopped collecting on Park Service land. It was too much of a hassle when she discovered something new.
5: What's there's a term for it? stewardship.
1: That's David Firth, who managed the insect collection at the Smithsonian's National Museum of Natural History for 20 years and now works on collections in Tel Aviv. We chatted over Skype about this idea.
5: Stewardship is taking responsibility for something like a collection.
1: The collection at the Smithsonian is massive. 35 million specimens housed in several buildings managed by the Smithsonian, the USDA, and the Army. It's confusing, but essentially, Firth says, each agency is responsible for the specimens they own, even though they're all in Smithsonian buildings. Managing a collection this size is something like a balancing act. The Smithsonian sends samples out all over the world. It accepts and authenticates donations that contain tens of thousands of new specimens, and it still has to please the agencies that manage the lands where the specimens were found. Like Six, Firth noticed some big problems with the way the Park Service wanted specimens to be handled. All this bureaucracy set researchers into two camps. They were either rule followers or they were rebels.
5: Basically, people were either sneaking into parks and collecting, or they weren't going into parks. So the Park Service didn't know what they had.
1: The Park Service eased up in 2012 and signed a general agreement that allows researchers to send specimens from parklands to federal collections, that best option that Six mentioned earlier. But that comes with a catch. The Park Service now wants special digital reports detailing which bugs are in which parks. Digitizing the collection is a great idea, says Firth, and the Smithsonian is at work to do that, but it will take years to barcode and database every one of the Smithsonian's 35 million specimens, which are currently hand-tagged with ID markers written in size 3 font. The Park Service wants those tags in a database with extra records and annual reports, and it wanted them yesterday.
5: That's just not feasible. I mean, like I said, we don't even have any kind of electronic record of most of our specimens, you know, maybe 1%.
1: But when a digital database is complete, not only will the Park Service be able to see what was where and when, the whole world will have access to information that, until recently, was stashed in random museums around the globe. So Firth is for that. And it sounds great, but don't hold your breath. That kind of knowledge won't be at your fingertips until somewhere around 2050. From the Entomology Lab at the University of Montana, I'm Nikki Ouellette.

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1: Today in the podcast, stories from a vanishing New York. This is Radio Diaries. I'm Joe Richman. So I'm here on the corner of 27th Street and 7th Avenue in New York City. And I'm here because 12 years ago, we did a series called New York Works, which was portraits of vanishing jobs in New York City. There was Selma Koch, who was a bra fitter, Frank Schubert, who was the last lighthouse keeper in Coney Island, and Pasquale Spensieri, who was a grinder, one of the guys who drives around in a truck and sharpens your scissors and knives. But the thing about documenting vanishing jobs is they vanish. Today, most of them are gone. The jobs and the people themselves. But not all of them.
2: You see this bottle? It's a beautiful, massive, blue Art Deco bottle.
1: Walter Backerman is a seltzer man.
2: Here's a bottle I got back from one of my customers. Deposit 25 cents from the 1930s.
1: In 1919, Walter's grandfather, Jacob Rosenblum, took his horse-drawn wagon and began delivering bottles of seltzer water to tenements on the Lower East Side of Manhattan. In the late 1940s, Walter's father became a seltzer delivery man, too. And in those days, there were thousands of seltzer men in New York City. Now, Walter is one of the last. How are you feeling about it?
2: About
1: still doing what you're doing.
2: Well, is it good for the seltzer man? It's good for me. Because I get up in the morning, I feel good. I'm glad I got something to do.
1: I mean, your father didn't love the job, right?
2: No. But he doesn't realize that, you know, you did well. You made people happy. I think I'm kind of fortunate in that respect. There's nothing more wonderful than people who enjoy you coming to them and bringing them whatever it is that you do bring them.
1: There is a fourth generation of seltzer men. Walter's 17-year-old son, Joey, helps out on the route before and after school. But Joey doesn't really see carrying on the family tradition.
3: No. It's great to learn how to work as a teenager and actually have money, but career-wise, I would like, you know, my own thing. I don't like to follow in people's footsteps, if you follow me.
1: Today's show, Walter the Seltzer Man. It's not easy being last.
2: The time now is 6:30 in the morning. I'm at 111th Street, right off of Amsterdam Avenue, not far from Broadway. Now, let me start from scratch. And my name is Walter the Seltzer Man. This is my truck. It has a little bit of everything. A bunch of old bottles, office supplies. I got aspirins in case anyone comes in the truck got a headache. Got flares, digital camera. I have guidebooks. I got tour books in case I'm curious when I'm driving by and I see an old building. I want to know a little bit about the history. Otherwise, I have a truck that's basically extremely chaotic, so anyone else would appear to be a shambles. But to me, it's semi-organized. Yeah, get a case out from the rack. Make sure the valves work. I squirt them. Make sure that they haven't leaked, that the gas is still good. You got blue bottles, you got green bottles. I just like the look of it. I think the seltzer bottle looks beautiful. Here's 1952. So yeah, I was born. The bottle's as old as I am. And the funny thing about it is that now to this day, the bottles are worth so much that I'd be better off pulling out all my bottles out of every customer's house and selling them slowly as antiques and collectibles. At this sad point in time, the route is unfortunately worth more dead than it is alive. Seltzer man. I have pleasure in my route. I really, it's not just the money. I enjoy the route. I enjoy meeting people. I enjoy the camaraderie. I enjoy the socialism. And I like talking to people.
4: Yeah,
2: couldn't get up there.
4: Come
2: around.
4: Yes.
2: I got the seltzer.
4: Oh.
2: Well, you play piano, right?
4: Yes.
2: I remember one time, my wife said, look, don't take it seriously. You're a novelty for the minute. You're just a delivery guy. I don't think you're anything more than that. You're like the guy delivering Poland Springs to a water cooler.
5: All right, thank you.
4: Bye-bye.
2: And I said to her, God, I hope not.
4: Yes, sir.
2: How you feeling? Seltzer, man. Seltzer man, how you doing?
6: Hi, good to see you.
7: Good morning, Walter the Seltzer man.
2: All right, I'm gonna cut out. I gotta do some more stuff. So,
7: okay, well,
2: always good to see you, right?
7: Good to see you.
2: when I asked my grandfather about the route in the old days, he said to me, it was a tough route. It's a hard way to make a living. I really wish that you would find something easy to do. And my father, too. I remember I went to visit my father in the hospital, and my father was really very, very sick. You know, his body was kind of giving up on him. And the weird part about it, the last thing my father ever said to me was, you know, I have nightmares about the route. I go to sleep and dream I'm on the route, and it just never ends. I wish you didn't follow my footsteps. So when you see your grandfather filled with regret about you following the footsteps, you see your father filled with regret about you following the footsteps, it's got to make you think maybe you could have done something different with your life. Sooner or later, nothing lasts forever. And maybe time when this is the end of the world for the seltzer route. The time is now 2:30, and we're in the Van Cortlandt Park section of the Bronx. We're about to make a right turn onto Hillman Avenue. Going around the corner from Mrs. Blitz. She's been on my route since before I was born. And she was buying seltzer for my father then. But parents bought for my grandparents. And now they're gone. Mrs. Blitz's husband's gone. My father's gone. And all that's left of this whole story is me and Mrs. Blitz.
5: Hello.
2: Oh, don't you look beautiful? You got all dressed up for me?
5: Come in. I have a defective bottle here. When Walter comes in the door on Saturday, we just go back over the years. I mean, the seltzer is great, but it's Walter. That's the thing about his product. He's the product. It's not the seltzer, it's Walter. He talks about retiring, I get sick. While we're on the subject, would you like a glass of seltzer? Walter, would you like
2: some
5: seltzer?
2: Yeah, why not?
5: I could make you a... with chocolate and milk. What's sad now is the seltzer that's being sold in the supermarket doesn't come close. It doesn't have the taste. It's nothing. When you open the top, it fizzes a little the first time, and then it dies a horrible death. It's awful.
2: We got the real thing, baby.
5: That's right. Drink some more.
2: How many years did you actually live in this apartment?
5: 52 years.
2: Wow. And my father was living with you, so in the late 40s.
5: It was great. Everybody had different men in their lives. You had the seltzer man, you had the milkman. These were the people in your life. It's a different world today. And tempest is fugiting, which means time is passing. Well, you knew that.
2: Latin, babe. Of course I knew.
5: You knew that.
2: Time flies. It's funny, like... you know, I remember coming here as a kid. I might have been 10 years old, and now I'm almost 50, and I'm still doing it.
5: You're not just the seltzer man. You're too bright. When you told me you were leaving law school to work with Al, I was devastated.
2: Well, that's the road not taken.
5: But I have so much regard for lawyers. I mean, I'd rather take an honest seltzer man any day of the week, but the future for the honest seltzer man is what? Is what?
2: I guess you're right. Seltzer is just an anachronistic profession.
5: So, I think you're beautiful.
2: Well, God bless you, baby. You're looking pretty good yourself.
5: Took me hours to get to look like this.
2: The time is now 6:30 at night, and it's time to head back home. You know, my whole life was spent doing seltzer. And the funny thing about it is that since I'm one of the last left, as far as the seltzer world is concerned, it's like, to a lot of people, I'm selling memories. And when I come back and I bring the seltzer, it's the same bottles that my father delivered to them, maybe my grandfather delivered to the grandparents. You come into their house, for some reason, for that moment in time, the husband's still there, the kids are still at home, they're young. Somehow, I bring in history. I like being the Seltzer Man.
8: Walter the Seltzer Man. Now we're going to do something we don't usually do here on the show. We're pulling back the curtain a bit to talk about how we make these stories. So if you could see Walter's truck and look in the back, you would see stacks and stacks of beautiful vintage glass seltzer bottles. Green, blue, maybe the sun is shining in. It's a magical sight. And I knew that that's how the story should begin. But it's not how the story began. And here's why.
9: Again, before we leave the back of the truck, just describe, you know, just to get a picture of it. Just quickly.
2: Cut it, because we got to go, babe. We'll do it later.
9: Okay, but just quickly, just 2 seconds, just describe. Okay, here we are. How many seltzer bottles are here? Just, like, describe it quickly. No story, just, like, describe.
2: Well, I'll describe it. So anyhow,
9: No, not a story. Just say, here we are, and as you can see, you know, that kind of
2: thing. I got it. I can't do anything without a story, if you know that already. So anyway, when my vehicle was stolen, fortunately, I had this other one that I was able to use. And what I did...
9: No, because we got to go. We don't need the story. Just say, okay, we're in the back of the truck.
2: You do need the story.
9: I'm like, there's...
2: I got to tell a story. I can't talk.
9: I know.
2: I have to tell a story. And I'm waking up, so it's going to get worse.
9: I know, but I just got to get the picture of it. You know, for people on the radio who can't see it, they want to know, okay, we're in the back of the truck. We've got how many seltzer bottles here, the green, blue, just like a visual picture. That's what I want.
2: Let me do the next two stops, and I'll describe. We'll go back in here, because I really want to... I don't want to get back to Broadway.
9: We okay, but we're here, and it
2: all
9: just
2: right.
9: Take a second.
2: All right. So anyhow, when I realized that I would never get my
9: that's
2: soda.
9: We don't need the story.
2: Yeah, but I need the story.
9: All right, we'll do it later.
8: Like politics and sausage, seeing how radio is made is not always pretty, but we thought you should know. If you go to the Upper West Side of Manhattan, to the corner of 82nd Broadway, you'll find the Town Shop. 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Their motto, "We know your size." Selma Koch was there every day, working alongside her son and grandson.
10: I'm Selma Koch, going to be 95. Originally, the store opened in 1888. It was my father-in-law's business. You know, sometimes old ladies creep in with their nurses and their wheelchairs and their walkers, like me. And they come in and they say, you know, you sold me my trousseau. So what, 70 years ago? I keep saying, gee, I don't look like that. Of course I do. But I say, really, they got terribly old, but I'm fine. Hello, Town Shop. Yes, we do. You want nursing bras, don't you? Yeah, fine. We can fit you for that. You come in, we'll take care of you. All right. We carry tremendous stocks. Thousands of bras. Different numbers, different colors. A customer can come in and say, I'll take 6, I'll take 8. We have them. Because there's depth to our store.
11: Miss K.
10: What?
11: 3561. Can I order that in a 34D?
10: I'm not making it in 34. These boxes, look, are absolutely jammed full. These are nothing but panties, bikinis, thongs, briefs. Thongs are very big, man. I don't know why I'm saying that. We sold the first underwire bra. In those days, the undergarments were stiff and hard and boned and zipped and even hooked. But the thing that's made this bra business so fantastic is that bosoms have gotten so big. When we started, cups were A, B, and C. Now, some of the most successful brassiere manufacturers are making E, F, G, and H, and they are big. You can almost live in it. It looks like a big tent, doesn't it? And they're young things. I mean, they're not just stiff old lady bras.
12: Champion, 141. They make that in 42C?
10: Can try to get it for them.
13: Hello. Can we help you find something?
10: We don't let people roam around the store. The minute a customer comes in, she's approached. You can walk from end to end on a floor in Lord & Taylor and not see a person.
14: Can you think of a bra for me that's very low back?
10: What do you wear, 34B?
14: Right.
10: Let me look, huh?
14: Okay.
10: Let's see. There's nothing more, I think, frustrating than to keep on trying things and they don't fit and they don't fit and they don't fit. And you begin to think something's matter with you.
5: I'm going to make this a little bit tighter, all right?
14: I never wore one of these.
5: Well, they're awfully good.
14: No, are they?
5: Look. How does the bra feel?
14: So that's a low one? Low back?
5: Yeah, but how are we doing about the cup?
14: Does this get straps?
5: I'll put straps on for you. You know, which might make you feel good. And I'll put them here. Bras are really my specialty. I never had to try six positions.

0: a minute. What was right, finish, buy it out.
1: Have a great time.
0: Oh, well, this is what you call nuisance work, you know. Call your mom, make a complaint. Yeah, this is Selma Concha Town Shop. I'm fine. I'm a little bothered. I ordered things in sets. I got the bra and not the pants. I got the pants and not the bra. In 94-33, I got the gray and not the pink. In 94-61, I got the pink but not the gray. Well, 10 days isn't so terrible. All right, thank you. Nobody said the retail business was going to be easy. A couple came in a couple of years ago, very well-dressed. And there were two robes. I said, let me shorten the sleeves for you. Oh, I said, you don't want to get them wet when you make the coffee. And she said, I never made the coffee. My husband has always given me my breakfast in bed. So when he came to give me his credit card, I said, I've looked for you all my life. I said, if she doesn't survive, will you call me? I'd love a guy who gave me my breakfast in bed. Well, she did die, but he never called.
1: Hello, Town Shop. Yes. Tell me, you're putting them in a washing machine? Tell the truth. Are you? That's what's doing it. You don't put the baby in a washing machine, do you? But if you come by in a cab, just drop it off. Yeah, and we'll get you back fast. Okay, fine.
0: People respond to people who are nice. People who come in with complaints and come in with hostility and fire the thing down. What are you carrying on about? It's a brassiere. You know, I mean, what are you wasting emotion on a brassiere for?
1: Okay. No problem to fit you for a bra.
2: Well, is this one going to hide a lot of more stuff?
0: Well, you don't have stuff.
2: I don't have stuff.
0: I really don't.
2: You think I'd be more comfortable?
0: Yeah. I don't think you need the other. Honesty is important in selling. And if I think it's terrible, I say it's awful. Take it off. You can do better than that. Listen, it's the same with a doctor. You give him advice. Yeah, now look in the mirror. And also, this has a little push. It gives you a nice uplift.
3: Yeah, no, that's
0: nice. Isn't that better?
3: Yeah, much better.
0: Yeah. Fitting is important and pleasing the customer is important. But your approach to the customer is the most important thing, I think. Oh, John. Yes. Right, and you know what I say, how many miles can you drive a car? Well, I've had a lot of miles, too. So if things are wearing out, they're wearing out. Right. Okay, dear.
4: Selma Koch of the Town Shop. Selma died in 2003, a year after our story first aired. Her grandson Danny runs the store now. He says he believes Selma's only regret was not dying in the family's store, which is something she often said she hoped to do. But he thinks she would have been thrilled with her New York Times obit. It started with this line. She was 95 and a 34B. Our stories about Selma Koch, the bra fitter, and Walter the Seltzer Man were produced by me, Joe Richman, with Emily Botine for the series New York Works, which originally aired on WNYC and NPR. Special thanks to Ben Shapiro and Dean Ulsher. The Radio Diaries podcast is produced by Sarah Kate Kramer and Nellie Gillis. Our production fellow is Joanne DeLuna. Our editors are Deborah George and Ben Shapiro. 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I'm Joe Richman. 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

Everybody had different men in their lives. You had the seltzer man, you had the milkman. These were the people in your life. It's a different world today. And Tempest is fugitive.

0: Welcome to USC Annenberg's This California Life. I'm Megan Donis. This season, we document Altadena after the fires, following this remarkable community as it recovers and rebuilds. And part of that community were the many animals who went missing during the fires. Reporter Alyssa Martinet follows one woman who returned to her home in Altadena to spearhead efforts to rescue beloved pets and reunite them with their families.
1: Billy cat.
2: It's February 2025, a month after the Eaton Fire burned through Altadena, and Jamie Rosier is standing in the wreckage of a burnt home, calling out for a lost cat. As the fire raced towards town, the owner couldn't get her cat out from under the bed in time. She had to leave.
1: I'm trying right now to see if I can even identify, you know, what might look like a bed. Because that's where she said he was when she evacuated. And she said it would be a miracle if he survived. And she's been convinced that he's dead. I'm not going to let her think that at this point. I don't want her to give up.
2: Choppers fly overhead. Nearly every structure is utterly flattened. All that's left standing in most of the houses are the brick chimneys.
1: If he ran out, he could be anywhere.
2: Yeah.
1: But if he stayed there, his body might be right there. I don't know. But I still call out and talk to them and, you know, make kitty sounds and kissy sounds and all the things. I'll shake treat bags sometimes and I'll pour the kibble.
2: Jamie has worked with animals her whole life. She has her own business as a dog trainer and behavior consultant. She's also worked in animal disaster relief all over the U.S. Her first was Hurricane Katrina in 2005, where she helped rescue animals in the disaster zone.
3: I did not know at that time that there was that realm at all. I had no idea. But, you know, because of my love for animals and my work with animals, my whole career, I was just called to go.
2: 4 years later, Jamie helped animals evacuate from the L.A. station fires. Then she worked on the 2023 fires in Maui, where she and her husband later moved.
3: And then I was actually working on Hurricane Helene remotely when this disaster hit. So I went straight from Hurricane Helene to the Eaton Fire disaster.
2: This is the fifth disaster she's worked on, and it's the most personal. Jamie grew up in Altadena.
4: Hallie, folks here are entering 24 hours of hell in Altadena. We have the smoke behind me. We have smoke on the other side. We are essentially encircled and enshrouded by this Eaton Fire, which was 400 acres, now nearly 10,000 acres. That gives you a glimpse at how quickly it's moved. We were just about a half.
3: My phone started ringing off the hook like crazy, and it hasn't stopped, and we're a month in.
4: It is utter heartbreak in every direction you look. It's fire crews having to give up the firefight because they don't have any water, and that is why.
3: Because I was so far away and feeling so helpless, knowing my community was burning up and being deeply affected, I started gathering resources for my loved ones and neighbors and everyone, and also for their animals. Because I've got hundreds of clients up in Altadena, pet-based clients, over the past almost 30 years. And I started seeing missing people posts, missing pets, all of that, and I started logging all that data as well and trying to play matchmaker. I was working almost around the clock, tirelessly answering calls, texts, Facebook messages, Instagram messages, whatever. Like, it was just nonstop. Because I have worked on four other disasters, I know where this typically goes, and, you know, we've got to get resources to people as quick as we can so that they can make it through.
2: Soon, Jamie realized she had to be on the ground in Altadena. After she landed in L.A., the first thing she did was head to the burn zone.
3: Seeing all the properties that I used to live in that were burned down, the house that where I like first lived with my husband, for example, like I stood in that driveway and just crying, you know, like I just melted down because I have so many great memories there.
2: Jamie spent most of her adult life, over 20 years, living and working in Altadena.
3: my parents were divorced and my mom was in Pasadena and my dad was in Altadena. And I always gravitated towards Altadena because of the big trees and the nature, being up against the mountains there. I mean, I was, you know, roller skating and riding my bike up Christmas Tree Lane and cruising all over town. I grew up with a mixed family. At my mom's house, I had a half-brother and full brother there. And then growing up at my dad's, I had four foster brothers. Two were white, two were black. But having my foster brothers, you know, in that community and was so much more comfortable because it was such a diverse place. You know, we'd go to other cities and heads would turn and people would look at us funny, but Altadena was very different.
2: It's also where her love of animals began. In college, Jamie started helping trap stray cats, the beginning of her nearly 30-year career with animals. Everything from working as a vet tech to teaching dogs to swim.
3: I grew up with lots of animals. Mom's house, we had 17 cats. So I'm a crazy cat lady. We had reptiles, you know, I had rabbits, dogs at my dad's house. You know, I'd rescue birds. I mean, it's been a lifelong journey. I don't remember life without having an animal, really. Then when I went off to college, I got into a cat rescue. And, that turned into collecting 13 cats.
2: The animal rescue work is all volunteer, but people always step up to help make it possible.
3: For every disaster, I've always been, like, you know, basically sponsored. Like, I've said to someone, hey, I really want to go. You know, I'm thinking about this. And somebody says, hey, I'll get you the flyer miles. It's been amazing. Every single disaster that I've done has been that way.
2: A month after the fire, Jamie was on the ground in Altadena in her rented minivan. It's filled to the brim with supplies, bags of cat food, jugs of water, bowls, crates, and flashlights.
5: Your car is so decked out. I'm impressed.
6: Like,
5: for being a rental. I know, but you've got everything you need in here.
3: I've never driven a little minivan. I guess this is the soccer mom life that
5: it's
3: I never
5: working,
3: knew about.
5: Yeah.
3: No, I mean, it does.
5: You have everything.
3: It's loaded up. Like, yeah, I'm ready for it.
2: As prepared as she is for the rescue work, her hometown looks completely different. And sometimes she loses her way.
3: You know, like, I mean, I know this town like the back of my hand. Like, I can just drive to the people's houses. I don't know the streets necessarily or the number. Or at least I didn't need it before now, because it's hard to recognize. Like, I just had to map this, which is, like, wild to think that that's the case, you know?
2: Jamie drives through the burn zone most afternoons, setting out food and water and looking for pets. She's helped coordinate more than 80 volunteers. Some of them connect missing pets and owners online. Others put out food, monitor cameras for pet sightings, and set up traps. She pours food and water into bowls and places them on a brick patio that used to be the entrance to a house.
3: You know, if you're in survival, right, you're going to search for sustenance. And if they can find it in the beginning stages like this, then we can keep them alive. And if they can't, then sadly they perish.
2: Being right up against the San Gabriel Mountains, Altadena is known for its wildlife. But after the fire, it was a different scene.
3: I wish I could say that I've seen a lot of animals, but the truth is I've actually only seen one deer doing my route. And it's really surreal, you know, like, I mean, I'm used to seeing, like, the squirrels bopping around on the street and the birds flying and, you know, dogs barking, and I'm used to seeing and hearing all that stuff. And, you know, it's disappointing in a way. It's heartbreaking, you know. But I know that what I'm doing is super important and can save lives, and I just have to keep that in mind. That it's not about, like, seeing them right now. It's just making sure that there's food and water, so that if they are hiding somewhere, you know, because they're still going through trauma, that they can live, they can sustain themselves. You know, there's sort of this, like, I want to say, like, sexy part of rescue that, like, oh, I got this fire cat and I trapped him and look at me.
2: That part of rescue wasn't happening much in these early stages. But Jamie reminds herself that's okay.
3: Keeping them alive by feeding them is really truly like the most important thing that we can do in the beginning stages of a disaster.
2: By late February, now 6 weeks after the fire, Jamie defines success in the little things. Things only an animal rescuer would notice.
3: This property that we're approaching belongs to a dear friend of mine I've known for probably 25 years, and she has not been back. She had two cats that she couldn't get them into carriers as she was trying to evacuate, and she was running from the flames herself. So she thinks that they're dead, and I'm, again, trying to get her to keep the hope alive. And so I just keep coming every day to feed, you know, add food and water.
2: We walk up to the bowls, and Jamie notices some of the food has been touched.
1: Yeah, so this is actually really exciting discovery, I have to say. Now I don't know who's eating here, but half of the food bowl is gone, and all of the water bowl is gone. So that's very encouraging to see that kind of activity.
2: Wildlife, like raccoons and coyotes, could also be eating here. That's why the next step is setting up a wildlife camera.
3: Probably in the next day or two, I'll have one of the crew like put a camera out to see what we got going on. And if we have a sighting of either of her cats, we'll actually try to trap them and get the cat back to her mama or their mama.
2: Back in the van, Jamie pulls up a spreadsheet on her phone. This spreadsheet is essential to the disaster effort. It's her way of making sure no animal is left behind.
3: You know, I just have their name. Oh, yeah, it is Monkey.
5: Oh, you're right. And it has the they look like?
3: It has their description and special
5: tabby
3: markings. She's a short-haired dilute tortie, and he's a short-haired brown tabby. And then I also have the status of the pet. So far, we have not found either of them.
2: By early March, after weeks of boots-on-the-ground work, it's time for Jamie to return to her life in Hawaii. She'll keep working on the online side, and other animal rescuers will carry on the work in Altadena. Jamie and her husband plan to be on Maui for at least another 4 years.
3: After that, I don't quite know. Part of me dreamt about coming back to Altadena, and sorry. That's the part that's hard for me, but I don't know what it's going to be like or what's going to happen. It's going to be totally different. And a lot of people have moved away already. They're scattered all over multiple states. Our community's been shattered, you know? So it's, I mean, people are sticking together and trying to help each other. That's the beautiful part. Being here, I'm seeing that. And I'm also seeing the terror, the heartache, and the concerns of, you know, of everyone, of all my loved ones. So it's, yeah, it's hard.
2: In April, I called Jamie to check in.
6: I'm kind of constantly involved in the fire stuff and the search, you know, the disaster relief aspect. So I'm trying to do as much as I can. I feel like it's a gift and it's a privilege and it's an honor. And, you know, I take it very seriously.
2: She's still coordinating on the ground operations. The volunteer team has found over 260 cats in the Eaton Fire burn zone. They've reunited over 60 pets with their families. And separately, the Pasadena Humane Society has reunited another 25 cats.
6: Yeah, reunifications are still happening, absolutely. And the best thing about those is that they help keep the hope alive for everybody. We're 3 months in. And I know for people who've lost everything, it's a lifetime already, right? It feels like that every day.
2: Months after a disaster, while the news cycle moves on, Jamie's work doesn't stop.
3: It's worth it. I love it. I'm passionate about it. So to me, I can't help but want to do it every breathing moment, you know? Like, it's just like when something happens and you go because you get that calling, you know? And that's what it is for me. It's a calling. Like, I could fight it if I want to. But what is that going to do me, you know?
2: Jamie will keep helping Altadena for 6 months, a year, or more, however long it takes.
6: It's what I'm called to do.
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7: All right.
8: When I stay in the shoes and I will hold me the same, then a whole rape maybe get the color boss dying.
9: So we can't understand the lyrics this guy is singing, which makes sense. It's an Italian pop song. But even if we spoke Italian, we still wouldn't understand it. That's because the lyrics are gibberish. Gibberish that's supposed to sound like American English. This song was written in 1972 by Adriano Celentano. He was trying to imitate American music, all the way down to the raw sound of the language. In a way, his gibberish lyrics could be what English sounds like to an Italian. Celentano says the whole song is about how hard it is to communicate.
8: Oh, something.
9: The world according to sound is made by Chris Hoff and Sam Harnett.
10: Great performers aren't just born, they're crafted. There's always something that drives those countless hours of work that go into greatness when many others would just simply disengage. Inspiration is the thing that drives most great performers to these extraordinary lengths. In this episode, the vocalist Diane Reeves recounts the inspiration she found in Sarah Vaughan. This is Jazz Stories. I'm Matthew Law Middleton.
11: I think the thing that made her unique was her approach to her voice. You know, you have to listen to her sometimes as just an instrument that has the ability to articulate words, because there's such a broad range of color in her voice. And she was masterful in controlling that. She understood it, knew how to use it, had great harmonic vocabulary and understanding, and could reach inside the chords and sing notes and sing them with, you know, a richness or a use of timbre in her voice that would just blend with the instruments or stand out from the instruments, but was very, very aware of sound and color. And her range was very, very broad. So, you know, that was the thing that really, to me, made her especially unique.
10: Diane Reeves may easily be one of the preeminent jazz vocalists in the world today.
12: She didn't do.
10: She's recorded over 20 albums, four of which have won Grammys, and three of those were consecutive wins, which no other jazz vocalist has ever done. She's performed with Peggy Lee, Sergio Mendes, and Harry Belafonte, to name just a few. But the guiding light in Reeves' dedication to her art and the development of her own style has always followed the luminous Sarah Vaughan. And inevitably, whenever the subject of jazz vocalist comes up, a comparison is always made to Sarah Vaughan. And in many ways, as the career of Reeves grew, it mirrored the graceful conclusion of Vaughan's. Reeves admired and studied Vaughan, and she describes here first meeting Sarah when she was just 19.
11: It was in 1975 at a concert that was a tribute to Cannonball Adderley. I was there with my cousin George Duke, and I was hanging out backstage looking at all the people with another cousin of mine, and we were looking at Alphonso Johnson because we thought he was cute. Then I saw this lady sitting over on a sofa, you know, minding her own business, and I went over and sat next to her and started talking to her. And so she asked me what I did, and I said, well, I'm a singer. And she said, oh, well, who do you listen to? So I named a couple of people. And then I said, but I love Sarah Vaughan. And she looked at me like, oh, really? And I said, yeah. And then I told her about why I loved her. So she can really sing. Her voice goes high and low in the best way that I knew how to describe it. And all while this was going on, somebody was walking by going, 15 minutes, sass. Sass, 10 minutes, and sass, you're on. And I just didn't get the connection. And then she goes and she walks on stage, and she kind of turned sideways a little bit, and I was like, oh my God, I can't believe it's the divine one. And I hid after that. I was nowhere to be found. I was so embarrassed. I didn't know who she was.
7: See?

0: And some years later, at a gig with trumpeter Clark Terry, she had her first formal meeting with the Divine One. And that evening, Reeves opened for Vaughn. But again, Diane would be surprised by the witty and sassy Sarah Vaughn.
1: I think in a lot of ways I was in awe of her and never could get my mouth ready or right to ask any questions. I would just go and see her in performance and just be amazed. The one time that I did meet her officially was at a festival in Wichita, Kansas, where I was working with Clark, and we opened for her, and she was with the Basie Band, and it was interesting. She actually sat out and listened to me, and then afterwards she came back and she said, "As long as you live, I don't ever want you opening for me again." And so I started to cry. I didn't know what it meant, and all the adults that were around, they were laughing and said that was a compliment. I was like, oh, okay.
0: Despite having so much in common, Sarah and Diane never got to develop a close relationship. But Diane was profoundly influenced by Sarah.
1: When I listen to Sarah, Sarah says to me, find your own uniqueness, find your own voice, be yourself, work with what you have. So it wasn't so much that I wanted anything that she had, because I really understood that. It was more that I wanted to develop what it was that I had and my approach. She opened doors and said, you know, these are the possibilities of voice. Now find out what it is that you can do, you know. And so I had to find my own thing.
0: This interview was recorded by Josh Jackson in 2001, backstage at Jazz at Lincoln Center, for a concert celebrating the music of Sarah Vaughan. You can hear much more of Diane Reeves' music, including a tribute concert to Sarah Vaughan, at jalc.org/jazzcast. This installment of Jazz Stories was produced by myself, with Alexa Lim, David Gorin, and Steve Rath. Jazz Stories is made possible with the support of Jazz at Lincoln Center, so consider becoming a member or experiencing a live show if you're in New York City. For Jazz Stories, I'm Matthew Law Middleton.
2: One morning I heard the people on the news talking about a football game that they called the Super Bowl that had been played the day before. I called my friend Julian and asked him if he'd watched it, and he said he had. When I asked him what happened, I was not surprised to hear him say that he fell asleep. This is good. What else is television for? I'm Robert Skoglund in Tents Harbor, Maine.
3: Due process. What is it? Who gets it? I'm Robert Reich, and this is a short take from Inequality Media and KALW. There's been some misinformation about this fundamental right that's guaranteed by the U.S. Constitution.
4: Your Secretary of State says everyone who's here, citizens and non-citizens, deserve due process. Do you agree, Mr. President?
5: I don't know. I'm not a lawyer.
3: Well, I am a lawyer, and I've argued before the Supreme Court. The Fifth Amendment to the Constitution explicitly says no person shall be deprived of life, liberty, or property without due process of law. If you're an immigrant who has been detained by ICE, you are entitled to a notice of the charges against you. The government must also provide you with a charging document, often called a notice to appear, outlining the reasons for potential deportation. You have the right to present evidence before an immigration judge to show why you should not be deported. You might be seeking asylum, for example, or have a student visa or green card. And you have the right to appeal the decision to a higher court. You cannot simply be ripped off the streets and deported without a chance to defend yourself. That would be a clear violation of due process. Our country was founded on the idea that government cannot arbitrarily take away your rights and that everyone has a right to defend themselves. And that really means everyone. The word person in the Fifth Amendment makes no distinction between citizens and non-citizens. And the Supreme Court has reaffirmed this multiple times. Conservative and liberal justices have agreed. Due process is a fundamental constitutional protection to ensure that all of us can maintain our life, liberty, and our property, regardless of who we are or where we come from.
6: Blue holes are ancient, flooded caves. To date, Over 1,000 blue holes have been discovered both inland and in shallow waters, from Australia to Egypt to Belize. These water-filled cylinders, like sinkholes, are portals to vast caverns, forests of stalactites and stalagmites. Hundreds of feet of sheer drop leading to winding tunnels that can branch out for miles. In the Bahamas, Dean's Blue Hole dropped 663 feet. In Belize, the Great Blue Hole's 1,000-foot diameter is guarded by a thin ring of coral called Lighthouse Reef. Sites around the world serve as both a playground for professional divers and a sheltered preserve for scientists. Inland blue holes host troves of fossils and bacteria that are preserved in stratified water. Rain serves as a buffer between oxygen on the surface and the dense salt water below that preserves both fossils and organic life. Navigating their way through red clouds of poisonous hydrogen sulfide, divers have discovered the bones of ancient terrestrial crocodiles, transparent shrimp, and the tide marks of bygone ice ages. Ultimately, studying life in an oxygen-free zone means a better understanding of early Earth, of distant planets, of life we've yet to discover. For KMUW, I'm Andrew Bales.

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0: Good morning. The U.S. and Iran agreed to create a high-level committee to oversee whatever comes next. How are the people whose lives will be affected most seeing their future? It's Morning Edition from NPR News. The President of the United States says the algae plague reflecting pool on the National Mall will be drained again. I'm Steve Inskeen.
1: And I'm Michelle Martin. Multiple people have been arrested for allegedly vandalizing the pool, although recent renovations seem to be the problem. A possible breakthrough in cancer detection, a test that screens for multiple cancers. Also, seeing Serena Williams back on the tennis court made us wonder if there are benefits to returning to a sport, even for those of us who weren't superstars. It's Monday, June 22nd. Happy birthday to Meryl Streep, nominated for 21 Oscars and winner of 3. She is 77 years old today. News is next.
2: Live from NPR News in Washington, I'm Corva Coleman. British Prime Minister Keir Starmer says he will resign. Speaking earlier today, Starmer says he'll step down as the head of the governing Labour Party. That means he'll end his job as the UK's leader. NPR's Lauren Freyer says Starmer was under pressure to quit.
3: He was elected 2 years ago with a landslide majority in Parliament, and now he has the lowest approval ratings of any prime minister in UK history. Part of it is scandals you may have heard about, his decision to appoint Peter Mandelson, a friend of Jeffrey Epstein, as the UK ambassador to Washington. But part of it is Starmer's failure to connect with people and to deliver real change that he promised.
2: NPR's Lauren Freyer reporting. Negotiators from the U.S. and Iran wrapped up their first high-level talks early this morning in Switzerland. Both sides have agreed to a roadmap to set out a fresh deal within 60 days. Technical talks are supposed to get started immediately. NPR's Rob Schmitz reports officials from Qatar and Pakistan are overseeing these talks.
4: In a joint statement, Qatari and Pakistani officials said the Switzerland summit was conducted in a, quote, positive and constructive atmosphere, and that the U.S. and Iran agreed to establish a committee that will focus on issues such as nuclear monitoring and sanctions. They also agreed on forming a temporary communication line to help avoid incidents of miscommunication and to ensure safe passage through the Strait of Hormuz. The two sides also agreed on a framework to make sure that military operations end in Lebanon, where Israel and the Iranian-backed militant group Hezbollah have been fighting. Iran's Foreign Minister Abbas Araghchi said on social media that major progress has been made to end the conflict in Lebanon. The discussions were strained by President Trump's renewal of threats against Iran on Sunday. Rob Schmitz, NPR News, Berlin.
2: President Trump says the Lincoln Memorial reflecting pool may have to be drained again for repair. Writing online, Trump suggested vandalism could be to blame for problems with the reflecting pool. He did not provide any evidence. President Trump recently ordered a $14 million renovation of the reflecting pool. NPR's Windsor Johnston reports now it's home to a massive algae bloom.
5: The reflecting pool has struggled with algae for decades. Chris Gobler, a marine scientist at Stony Brook University, says warm temperatures, sunlight, and stagnant water create ideal conditions for algae blooms.
6: If the water there was like a fountain continuously flowing, the algae just wouldn't have a chance to overgrow. You know, when you just have stagnant water just sitting there, that's the recipe for the algae just to, you know, they can replicate in hours.
5: In addition to the algae, some of the blue paint covering the bottom of the reflecting pool has started to peel off. Crews have been treating the water with hydrogen peroxide. Gobler says the chemical is a strong oxidizer designed to break down organic compounds, including paint. Windsor Johnston, NPR News, Washington.
2: And you're listening to NPR News from Washington. Officials in Democratic Republic of the Congo say they've now confirmed more than 1,000 Ebola cases. There are more than 254 confirmed deaths. Healthcare officials in DRC say they fear the Ebola outbreak is spreading. Elon Musk's company SpaceX could soon end up in your retirement funds. The company's stock is up more than 23% since going public earlier this month. Some investment firms have changed their rules to let big tech companies join popular stock market index lists early. NPR Stephen Bisaha explains.
7: Normally, a new public company like SpaceX has to wait months or years to get into popular indexes, basically a list of differently weighted stocks that retirement accounts often invest in. But a couple of groups that run these lists change their rules to add large IPOs much faster. SpaceX is going to be added to the NASDAQ 100 in a few weeks. That's left some personal investors concerned firms are changing rules to favor large companies. Both AI companies Anthropic and OpenAI are expected to have their own IPOs this year. Not all indexes change their rules. SpaceX still has to wait at least a year to join the S&P 500 and must prove profitability. Stephen Basaha, NPR News.
2: California Governor Gavin Newsom has declared a state of emergency over a smoldering warehouse fire in Los Angeles. This provides more money to firefighters watching over the blaze. It is mostly extinguished, but there are embers, and the smoke from the warehouse fire has forced some public schools to move students to alternative sites. It's NPR.
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9: I'm Dr. Anthony Lizowitz, and this is Climate Connections. Cows poop a lot. On large dairy farms, dealing with all that waste can be a challenge. Some farmers pile it into pits, where it emits climate-warming methane as it breaks down. But on other farms, cow poop is being turned into energy instead. A biodigester, or anaerobic digester, is a tank or covered lagoon where microorganisms break down organic waste in an oxygen-free environment.
10: It can be manure from animal agriculture. 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
9: Jessica Niekraus consults on biodigester projects and co-founded the Wisconsin Biomass Energy Coalition. She explains that when waste breaks down in a biodigester, it produces methane and carbon dioxide, which are captured. 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And the biodigestion process leaves behind a nutrient-rich material called digestate that can be used as fertilizer on farm fields.
10: It comes back with fewer pathogens, reduced odor.
9: So biodigesters provide farmers with products they can use or sell while reducing the climate pollution caused by all that poop.
11: Climate Connections is produced by the Yale Center for Environmental Communication. 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
12: It's Morning Edition from NPR News. I'm Steve Inskeep.
13: And I'm Michelle Martin. Good morning. The U.S. and Iran had a long first day of negotiations in Switzerland with the goal of permanently ending the war.
12: President Trump was not there, but was close to his phone and made bellicose remarks on social media that threatened to upend the talks just as they were starting. The two sides have agreed previously to a roadmap and have 60 days to resolve a host of issues.
13: For details, we're joined by NPR's Greg Myrie, who is in Tel Aviv. Greg, hello to you.
14: Hi, Michelle.
13: So they've given themselves 60 days. How did day one go?
14: Well, it was pretty rocky. Vice President J.D. Vance led the U.S. delegation in Switzerland and sounded an upbeat note. But President Trump threatened in social media posts and in interviews to again attack Iran. At one point, the Iranian media said the country's delegation was walking out because of Trump's comments, though that didn't actually happen. The talks lasted into the early hours of Monday. The two countries mediating the talks, Pakistan and Qatar, put out a statement saying, there was encouraging progress, and the U.S. and Iran have agreed to a roadmap. This includes a working group on the war in Lebanon, which will clearly be a key part of these talks. They also set up a line of communication to deal with the Strait of Hormuz, and lower-level working groups are now set to continue meetings all week.
13: Okay, I'm going to ask you about all these things. I'll take them one by one. First, what is happening with the war in Lebanon?
14: You know, yesterday was a good day. UN peacekeepers said they did not record shooting by either side Sunday, the first such day since the fighting erupted on March 2nd. It's now midday here today, and so far it remains quiet. But it's still very combustible. Iran's foreign minister, Abbas Araghchi, said the first real test of this peace effort is the Lebanon war. There was very heavy fighting Friday and Saturday. Israeli troops remain miles inside southern Lebanon. The Israeli leader Benjamin Netanyahu says Israel will keep troops there for as long as it takes, he says, to protect northern Israel. Hezbollah is also defiant, saying the war will not be settled until Israeli troops leave Lebanon.
13: Okay, let's turn to the Strait of Hormuz. Is oil still flowing today?
14: Yeah, Michelle, it's a hard one. It's kind of unclear at the moment. Iran said over the weekend it was closing the strait because of the fighting in Lebanon, but that was before the fighting died down in the last day and a half. Now, U.S. Central Command says the strait remains open. Quote, Iran does not control the Strait of Hormuz. Traffic continues to flow. Now, according to groups monitoring shipping traffic, dozens of ships passed through the strait Saturday. This was one of the busiest days, maybe the busiest day since the waterway was closed nearly 4 months ago. But the traffic slowed down sharply on Sunday. We're keeping watch today, trying to see what's happening.
13: And, of course, the big issue remains Iran's nuclear program. Was there any movement on that front?
14: So a U.S. diplomat who's not authorized to speak publicly said there were, quote, robust discussions on all elements of the nuclear deal. Now, the statement by the Pakistan and Qatar mediators mentioned the nuclear issue as one of several discussed, but gave no details. It seems the immediate focus is these urgent questions like the war in Lebanon and the Strait of Hormuz. The U.S. certainly expects to address Iran's nuclear program in depth and once a deal, but it may not be the top of the agenda right now.
13: Interesting, since that was the stated reason for starting all this. So that is NPR's Greg Myrie in Tel Aviv. Greg, thank you.
14: Sure thing, Michelle.
0: We've heard plenty of debate in the United States over the U.S. agreement with Iran. Vice President Vance has defended the agreement in many interviews. Some Republicans have cast it as a surrender, even if they originally supported the war. Some Democrats have said it's a terrible deal, yet still better than Trump's war. Now we'll sample opinions from Israel and Iran. We reached two Iranians, both of whom asked us not to use their full names out of fear of retribution. V is in his 30s and lives in Tehran.
15: I think a lot of people here are just relieved. Most people are just so fed up with this uncertainty for the past year that they just hope that the final agreement is reached and life gets back to normal.
0: While he welcomes an end to the fighting, he says many others are skeptical that it will last.
15: People on both sides of the spectrum still believe that this is a trap and the U.S. is going to buy some time and maybe find another excuse after the World Cup or after the midterm elections in the U.S. and start bombing Iran again.
13: So that's a voice from Tehran. Mehraz is in the northern city of Ghazvin. He is a writer in his 40s.
16: Majority of Iranian people expected the collapse of the regime. Right now, they are deeply disappointed.
13: Mehraz is pessimistic that life will improve for the Iranian people.
16: The United States has often followed a similar pattern with its adversaries. Sometimes after a change of administration, the same cycle tends to repeat itself. Negotiations, agreements, sanctions, threats of war, or even war.
13: Which is why, Mehraz says, he is indifferent to the peace talks.
16: It doesn't really matter to me whether an agreement is reached or not, because our opinions mean nothing to this brutal regime.
0: That's how some Iranians are feeling about peace talks between the U.S. and Iran. Now we have a voice from Israel, where we have reached Alon Pincus. He is a former Israeli diplomat who advised two former Israeli prime ministers and four foreign ministers. Ambassador, welcome.
17: Thank you.
0: Okay.
17: Good to be with you, Steve.
0: So I'm looking at numbers from this poll released by the Hebrew University of Jerusalem. And the top line is that 92% of Israelis believe that Iran won the war. I'm thinking about the old joke about the impossibility of getting any Israelis to agree about anything. 92% have the same opinion that you lost the war?
17: Yeah, but they each come, I would imagine, from a different angle. And they each have three angles to explain why they reached that unity or unison. But that's not the only interesting number. 72.5% of Israelis do not believe Netanyahu when he boasts about the achievements of the war. And 85%, roughly, I think it was 85, I recall from memory, you probably have the poll numbers ahead of in front of you.
0: Mm-hmm.
17: 85% think that no significant gains have been made. And so 92 is not that far away.
0: 92% feel that Israel lost. Did people feel that way, though? I don't know, a month ago when the people felt that they'd won before the peace negotiations, is what you're telling me.
17: Well, exactly. You just nailed it in terms of the timeline. When this war began and there was all this bravado about, you know, these monumental, heroic, glorious military achievements that both Israel and the U.S. Bragged about, Israelis were certain that, this is going to be a decisive victory. And the weeks went by, and it was less of a decisive victory. And then came April 4th, reminding our listeners that the war began on February 28th. So by April 8th, when Trump, President Trump announced a ceasefire that was then extended every 2-3 weeks, and there was talk and chatter, although not necessarily definitive.
0: Okay, I think we're starting to lose the ambassador, Alan Pincus, but let's just listen for a moment and see if he comes back. He is a former Israeli diplomat telling us about overwhelming Israeli opinion that Israel feels that they lost the war. And let's see if Ambassador Pincus is back on a backup line. Do we have you there, sir?
17: Yeah.
0: There we go. Excellent.
17: Yeah,
0: okay.
17: Yeah.
0: Please continue. You were saying.
18: I'm sorry. Someone cut. I said that when the war began, Israelis were infatuated with this, with the bravado and the bragging about a decisive victory and monumental and historic. And people actually bought into the unfeasible scenarios of regime toppling, regime collapse, popular uprising, so on, and elimination of the missile program and complete destruction of Iran's nuclear program. Well, that hasn't happened. And when the ceasefire took place on April 8th, and then there was talk and chatter about a possible MOU taking shape and form, that's when those 92%, Steve, began to form. That's when people started to think that Trump wants out, and the job hasn't been completed, and they can't believe Netanyahu's bragging, and they certainly don't believe Trump's bragging. And if you cut that 92% figure, a lot of people are dismayed and dejected and disappointed. And oddly enough, they don't believe Netanyahu, but they blame this on Trump.
0: Huh, interesting. Now, are you telling me then that in that 92%, there are a lot of Israelis who think we should continue this war? We didn't get to the end.
18: Yeah, but they're also realistic. I mean, you know, people don't walk around in the streets thinking about geopolitics and grand strategy. But those who do, or those who are inundated by days and weeks and months of television and radio talking heads, they understand viscerally, intuitively, that Israel can't do it alone. In fact, Israel and the U.S. could not do it combined. And that led them to think that, okay, if a war that began with Trump calling for unconditional surrender and Netanyahu more or less guaranteeing a regime collapse, if it ends with the Strait of Hormuz closed and with an MOU that allows Iran to access to billions and billions and billions of dollars, then they won the war. They upended the strategic equation. They may have lost militarily, but that doesn't matter in the grand scheme of things. It's the strategic balance of power that
0: just got about 20 seconds. You've got elections coming up, legislative elections by the end of October. Yep. What are the political implications of this in a sentence or two?
18: Oh, they are huge, because Netanyahu is carrying an accumulation or a cumulative burden of being responsible for the October 7, 2023 catastrophe, the Hamas attack. An impasse leading nowhere in Lebanon, and now this, which is nothing short of a strategic debacle in Iran.
0: Alan Pincus, former Israeli diplomat, thanks so much. 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
19: This is Bird Note. Tropical rainforests are stunning places. They support half of the world's biodiversity. They're found in just a few regions, such as the Amazon, the Congo River Basin in Africa, and Indonesia. The variety of life forms stands out visually, from the rainbow feathers of the scarlet macaw to the fantastic iridescence of the birds of paradise. And there's diversity in sound, too. From the wide-ranging whistles of the screaming piha to the otherworldly melodies of the musician wren. The relationship between people and rainforests runs deep. Indigenous communities continue to steward large areas of rainforests. And these ecosystems store roughly 40% of the world's carbon, keeping it out of the atmosphere where it would contribute to climate change. So keeping rainforests healthy means keeping people safe too. Today is World Rainforest Day, which recognizes the importance of safeguarding rainforests for future generations. 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I'm Ariana Remmel.

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2: 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I'm Michelle Martin.
3: And I'm Steve Inskeep. Blood tests currently in development may be about to transform cancer care and cancer survival. The Food and Drug Administration is evaluating a multi-cancer detection test as a breakthrough device and could approve it later this year. NPR's Yuki Noguchi reports.
4: In the U.S. today, it's common to screen for five cancers: breast, colon, cervical, prostate, and lung, each requiring its own scan or exam. Compare that to Galleri, a test the FDA is investigating as a promising technology. It can detect the presence of trace remnants of malignant cells for 50 cancers from a single vial of blood. Megan Hall is vice president of medical affairs for the company Grail, Galleri's maker.
5: It's a real fundamental shift in how we think about cancer screening. Instead of screening for individual cancers, we can now screen an individual for multiple cancers simultaneously.
4: Hall says if approved around year's end, as anticipated, Medicare will reimburse its cost, which at retail is $950. So what does that mean for people who fear cancer or live with it? This month, the Journal of Clinical Oncology released research tracking the impact of Galleri's tests in real-life populations. Annual blood tests administered to 142,000 patients in the UK through the National Health Service initially turned up many late-stage cancers. But over time, as the tests caught more disease earlier, incidence of advanced cases declined.
5: In the third year alone, we saw a 26% reduction in stage 4 cancers: pancreatic cancer, liver cancer, lung cancer, gastric cancer, and a handful of others.
4: Oncologist Arif Kamal says Grail is one of hundreds of companies pursuing the promise of blood tests, competing over levels of accuracy and reliability. Kamal is chief patient officer at the American Cancer Society. He says the simplicity of such tests could make routine screening easier and more accessible.
6: The technology base is all there. I think right now what's happening is just updates and guidelines and practice and evidence to kind of implement that into real-world settings.
4: Similar technology has already changed the way UCLA lung cancer specialist Jonathan Goldman treats patients. Tests can not only

0: identify presence of cancer, but its specific genetic type, allowing for more effective targeted treatment.
1: Blood-based testing has become central to the way that we think about lung cancer and other cancers because the systems have become so sensitive.
0: Goldman hopes the technology may one day be sensitive enough to even prevent cancer.
1: It's possible that at some point our blood testing could become so sensitive that you could find that very small number of cells that would be at risk for causing cancer recurrence years later.
0: Indeed, Grail's Megan Hall says the test shows probability of cancer and isn't a diagnosis. But fragments of DNA found in blood can narrow down a tumor's likely source.
2: That cancer signal origin prediction is a really important feature of the technology because it directs your physician on where to go look to confirm the presence or absence of that cancer.
0: And, she says, catching disease at stage 3 versus stage 4 has never been more significant for survival.
2: The treatment landscape has evolved so much over the past 5 to 10 years even that there are now a lot of treatments even for stage 3 cancer that offer curative intent options. And that's a really big deal.
0: Yuki Noguchi, NPR News.
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4: After nearly 4 years away from competition, a tennis great is back. And Serena Williams is back with a bang. That's Williams winning a doubles match at the HSBC Championships in London earlier this month alongside Victoria Mboko.
5: Reporters naturally asked what it's like coming back to the courts at age 44.
6: It's riding a bike up a hill, but enjoying the ride.
5: I love the little subtlety there. It's like riding a bike, so you don't forget, but it now feels like you're riding it uphill. Anyway, the ride continues at Wimbledon. She has a wild card entry to play doubles with her sister Venus Williams and another for the singles.
4: Okay, so let's say you're not a superstar athlete. Are there still the benefits of revisiting your playing past? Judy Van Rault is a sports psychologist based in Arizona.
7: Returning to sport is fun, and as an adult, you don't often get the chance to play. You know, a lot of work and parenting and life and all kinds of other things.
5: And Van Rault has some advice for getting the most out of it, like try not to make comparisons to the younger you. Instead, set new goals.
7: It's not always about winning and losing. It might be about improvement or coming into the net sometimes and hitting a volley or learning a new kind of spin that you weren't able to master before.
4: Hmm. Van Rault also believes reviving the past can help the future.
7: The ability to come back, to try again, to pick something up, that's a really great personal strength that could apply to your relationships. It could apply to work where something that was hard might be easier next time around.
5: That is Amelia Wilson's experience. She writes a newsletter called Happy on Purpose.
8: I began playing tennis at around 12 years old in Brisbane, Australia. And I hated the feeling that people were watching me, especially if I wasn't playing well. It crippled my confidence.
5: She quit after high school.
4: Fast forward. Wilson was in her mid-30s and living in New York as a mother of two when a friend suggested they take tennis lessons together.
8: And as soon as I set foot back on the court, I remembered how much I loved it. I remembered that I'd actually been pretty good at it.
5: And she now sees an opportunity to grow.
8: Being on a tennis court and feeling like you're outmatched is an uncomfortable situation, as is entering a tournament. Those uncomfortable situations and forcing myself into them has been incredibly helpful for my confidence.
5: And she's confident enough to write about it in a new newsletter all about tennis. This is NPR News.
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2: Live from NPR News in Washington, I'm Dave Mattingly. A round of high-level talks between the U.S. and Iran concluded this morning in Switzerland. Mediators from Qatar and Pakistan say the two sides agreed to a roadmap for a final deal within 60 days. Low-level technical talks are expected to last through most of the week in Geneva. NPR's Mara Liasson says critics of President Trump and the war include conservatives in the Republican Party.
3: There are conservative Iran hawks in the GOP who feel the deal is weak, that it doesn't do any better than a deal made by President Obama, which Trump has criticized bitterly. And they also say that Trump's stated goals in the war haven't been met. There's certainly been no unconditional surrender, no regime change. Iran gets hundreds of millions of dollars in unfrozen assets. And so far, there's nothing to stop Iran from enriching uranium or building a nuclear weapon.
2: That's NPR's Mara Liasson. Britain will soon have a new prime minister. Earlier today, outside 10 Downing Street, Prime Minister Keir Starmer announced his resignation. Starmer will step down as Labour Party leader but remain as a caretaker prime minister until his successor is chosen. Starmer's decision was triggered by last week's victory by former Manchester Mayor Andy Burnham in a special election. He'd planned to challenge Starmer for Labour Party leader amid Starmer's low approval ratings. This is NPR News. The FAA is investigating a close call involving two commercial airliners at Logan International Airport in Boston. A Delta Airlines flight from Dallas had to abort landing on Saturday morning to avoid an American Airlines jet departing on an intersecting runway. A new study finds most TikTok videos that talk about sunscreen contain misinformation. NPR's Maria Godoy says that's according to researchers who looked at nearly 1,000 videos on social media.
4: Researchers analyzed videos with the most views across five popular sunscreen-related hashtags. They found that the overwhelming majority of videos promoted the use of sunscreen to prevent skin cancer and aging. Only a small proportion of videos contained misinformation, such as false claims that sunburns aren't dangerous or that sunscreens are toxic. But these videos showed significantly higher levels of engagement in terms of likes, comments, and shares. Earlier this year, a survey from the American Academy of Dermatology found that more than a third of Gen Z rely on social media for their skincare information. The new study appears in the journal PLOS Digital Health. Maria Godoy, NPR News.
2: Golf's Wyndham Clark is celebrating his second U.S. Open victory. He finished the tournament yesterday at 4-under for a one-shot victory over Sam Burns. I'm Dave Mattingly in Washington.
5: Good morning. It's 5:33 on Monday, June 22nd. This is Morning Edition on MPB Think Radio. I'm Desiree Frazier. Ahead in news in about a half an hour at 6:04. A drug used to prevent congenital syphilis is in critically low supply in Mississippi after a recall last summer.
6: I would love to see a return to local clinics being able to order and stock Bisolin.
5: Mississippi is celebrating the nation's 250th anniversary with a chorus of over 300 voices.
7: Our nation has faced challenges, embraced opportunities, and continued to move forward because of the strength and determination of its people.
5: Also, Vice President Vance and senior Iranian officials meet in Switzerland for high-stakes nuclear talks. That's all ahead. This is MPB Think Radio.
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0: It's Morning Edition from NPR News. I'm Michelle Martin. Good morning. President Trump says the reflecting pool at the Lincoln Memorial will be drained again. That's after its waters turned green with algae and pieces of its new coating peeled off in chunks. Trump accused vandals of damaging the pool, but experts point to the recent renovations as the more likely source of the problems. NPR's Rachel Treisman has been spending lots of time at the reflecting pool seeing all this play out, and she's with us now to tell us what she's been seeing. Rachel, good morning.
9: Good morning.
0: It seems like something new is happening with that reflecting pool every day. Where do things stand right now?
9: Right. Trump said on social media over the weekend that multiple people have been arrested for vandalizing the pool. Now, remember, the administration just spent more than $14 million to have it painted a darker blue. And it was just refilled earlier this month and then quickly turned green because of algae. On top of that, in the last few days, people noticed chunks of that blue coating drifting to the surface. So Trump says he met with contractors on Saturday, and they will probably have to, quote, drain much of the water for repairs.
0: Well, let me go back to these allegations about vandalism. There were arrests made. What do we know about that?
9: Truly not much. A Trump administration official with knowledge of the situation said that as of Saturday night, five people were arrested for vandalism. That official was not authorized to share details publicly. We also asked the U.S. Park Police and Department of the Interior for specifics, but haven't heard back. U.S. Attorney for D.C. Jeanine Pirro told Fox News on Sunday that vandals will face consequences.
10: There are several citations that have been handed out to individuals, and these are cases that will be prosecuted to the full extent.
9: One of those arrested is David Hearn. He's a Maryland resident and former U.S. Olympian. He was charged on Friday with destroying government property. But Hearn says he didn't do anything wrong. He says he got curious and just reached into the pool to touch one of the blue pieces that was already floating there.
0: Okay, so let's talk about this new coating, this expensive new coating. Why is it already starting to peel?
9: That's what I asked Steve Goodale, known online as Swimming Pool Steve. And he says there could be a bunch of contributing factors.
11: You have to consider environmental conditions and humidity and dust and contamination from other products that you're using.
9: Trump said on Truth Social that vandals had sliced a 250-foot gash in the pool's facade and poured corrosive chemicals in the water. But Goodale says that claim raises more questions than answers because of the strength of the coating that was applied to the pool.
11: Something that you would have to work pretty hard at, I think, to cause damage to it. If it's securely bonded to the substrate, that stuff is darn near impenetrable.
9: Another potential culprit is the hydrogen peroxide that Park Service workers poured into the pool last week. That was part of their efforts to kill the algae. Goodale says it's possible that those chemicals disrupted the bond layer between the surface and the coating, but it's hard to say without more data.
0: So if President Trump is saying the pool may have to be drained again, does that mean the algae could return?
9: Yeah, according to the experts I talked to, algae has caused problems in the reflecting pool over the years and very likely could again. The pool is, in general, a great environment for algae growth. It's shallow, it's stagnant, and it's in direct sunlight. And now that it's been painted an even darker color, it will absorb more sunlight. Goodale is hoping to see more precautions taken this time around. So, for example, flushing the pipes before turning the water back on. And, of course, there's plenty of incentive for this administration to want the pool looking clean and blue as soon as possible, especially with July 4th less than 2 weeks away.
0: That is NPR's Rachel Treisman. Rachel, thank you.
9: Thank you.
0: Now to a very different story. In Lebanon, children have paid a heavy price in the war with Israel. Lebanon's health ministry says at least 247 children have been killed and more than 1,000 wounded since Israeli airstrikes began in March. NPR's Jane Arraf and Jawad Rizkala spoke with a surgeon treating war-wounded children. And here's a warning. This story contains audio of an injured child in distress.
12: Dr. Hassan Abusita is trying to soothe his young patient. Annabelle is 12, and she's been in hospital since she was wounded in an Israeli airstrike in April. She was hit by shrapnel near her home in southern Lebanon. The impact fractured her leg and ripped off soft tissue and nerves. She's had one operation already. Now she's not just in pain. She's so terrified that Dr. Abusita arranges for sedation so he can remove the dressing.
13: Injured child, quite traumatized. I need to take the back sponge off.
12: Annabella is with her mother, Sabrine, who asked NPR not to use their last names so they could freely discuss the impact of her injuries and treatment. Amid the sound of a vacuum dressing machine, her mother, a school teacher, encourages the girl to tell us what happened.
14: I was sitting on the bed. My dad came and told me that he wants to take me to the grocery.
12: Oh, the grocery store. Okay.
14: Then I wear my clothes and went with him.
12: They walked down the stairs and everything went black and you found yourself on the ground.
14: Yeah.
12: Her mother is wearing a neck brace. The blast sent a door flying into her. The family was displaced. The airstrike hit half an hour before the announcement of a ceasefire on April 16th between Israel and Iran-backed Hezbollah.
15: Before we were packaging our things, our bags, waiting for 7 o'clock to the news to go back.
12: Dr. Abusita, who's Palestinian-British, treated hundreds of children wounded in the war in Gaza. Israel bars him from going back there. Here, he says he sees some of the same patterns, including airstrikes on homes.
16: The wounded kids that are coming to us, we see them coming in families of wounded. And they're all in residential homes.
12: Israel says it uses precise targeting and takes care to avoid civilian casualties. But it does not explain why its strikes have killed and injured so many children. Dr. Abusita says the Israeli killings of first responders in Lebanon, more than 125 of them so far, has also lessened the chances of wounded children surviving.
16: We know there are kids who've died being stuck in small hospitals that couldn't treat them and couldn't be moved.
12: He says all the injured children he treats are traumatized.
16: Because home is the safest place. And so that whole worldview of safety has been shattered.
12: More wounded children with injuries far beyond physical. Jane Araf, NPR News, Beirut.

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1: Hello, Mississippi. I'm Mike Duke. Today is Monday, June 22nd. Sunrise this morning will be at 5:54 and sunset this evening at 8:10. Celebrity birthdays include actresses Lindsay Wagner and Meryl Streep, both born in 1949, singer Cyndi Lauper in 1953, and NBA guard Clyde Drexler in 1962. On this date in 1870, Congress created the Department of Justice. Walt Disney's animated film, Lady and the Tramp, was released in 1955. And a tornado caused a 29-minute delay in the baseball game between the Boston Red Sox and the Kansas City A's, which was being played in Kansas City in 1958. Visit mpbonline.org for news, events, and education resources. Have a great Monday. 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
3: I'm Scott Tong. Voters in New York are casting ballots in the state's Democratic primary. New York City Mayor Zohran Mamdani is backing a number of candidates, but some Democrats outside the Empire State worry how the Democratic Socialist could influence the party. Next time here and now.
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0: Good morning, I'm Michelle Martin. New York Knicks star OG Anunoby was a hero of the NBA Finals when he tipped in a game-winning shot. Now he has a tip for you. Adopt a cat. The newly minted champion highlighted five cats from the city's shelter system that are available for adoption. The group is called OG Starting Five, and he seems to have chosen a winning lineup. So far, three have already been adopted. The other two are still available. If you get there in the nick of time, it's Morning Edition.
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0: And I'm Michelle Martin. Extreme heat kills hundreds of people in the Phoenix metro area each year. When those deaths occur indoors, nearly a quarter of the time it's in a mobile home. That's in spite of the fact that mobile homes make up only 5% of area housing. From member station KJZZ, Catherine Davis-Young has more on why those risks are so high.
7: Hello, hello.
8: Hi, it's Red Cross.
9: It's a sunny Saturday morning, and volunteers with the American Red Cross are knocking on doors in a Phoenix mobile home park.
8: We just want to make sure you stay hydrated, check on a neighbor, and know that there's cooling centers nearby.
9: The Red Cross often provides relief after fires or hurricanes, but in this case, they're here to respond to heat, says Edgar Olivo, CEO for the organization's Arizona and New Mexico branch.
10: You're not thinking of it as a disaster. You're just thinking of it as a really hot day. It's just a dry heat. Those are the comments that we tend to hear.
9: Arizona summers have always been hot, but climate change is driving longer and more extreme heat seasons. And Olivo says as far as the Red Cross is concerned, this qualifies as a disaster. Heat kills more Americans annually than any other weather-related event. So the organization wants to help communities that face high risk, like the lower-income older adults who live in this mobile home park.
10: Senior citizens are exposed to a lot of the risks that come with extreme heat, especially if they're on medication, if they live in isolation, if they don't know where to go, should there be a power outage or some kind of emergency.
9: It's not only income and age that raise risk. Newer manufactured homes may be well insulated, but before 1976, there was no federal oversight of them. So older mobile homes may not have insulation or electrical systems that could support AC. The Urban Institute estimates there are more than a million of those pre-1976 units still in use nationwide, including tens of thousands in Arizona. And even if residents want to make upgrades, they often can't get financing to do so, says Mark Keir with the University of Arizona.
11: Most manufactured housing is not titled as real estate. It's titled as personal property, and it's very difficult to get money to make investments in it.
9: On top of that, these parks tend to have little shade and a lot of hard, heat-absorbing surfaces.
11: Which means that even if you have adequate air conditioning, it's going to be a greater financial burden for you to keep that home cool.
9: And many of these residents pay for electricity through their park, so they're not direct customers of utilities. Keir says that can make them ineligible for some forms of energy assistance. He says manufactured housing is an important, affordable option, but policies are making these homes vulnerable to climate threats.
11: These manufactured housing residents have really fallen through the cracks.
9: Last year, there were 25 heat deaths in these homes in Metro Phoenix.
8: We were just handing out information.
9: Back at the Red Cross event, volunteers are passing out information about how to recognize heat stroke and where the nearest cooling centers are. It's just after 10 a.m. and it's already above 90 degrees when volunteers knock on Joyce Craven's door. Her home is getting hot.
12: It's like a tin can.
9: She points to the bedroom window where a small air conditioner is mounted. It's the only AC she has and it doesn't cool the whole home. Her plan for the summer is just to stick close to it.
12: Just back there in the one room that has the window air conditioner.
9: The volunteers give her their information packet.
13: There are a lot of programs out there that are available to help.
9: They suggest she reach out to the city to see if she qualifies for home repair assistance or other help. She thanks them, and they head off to knock on more doors. For NPR News, I'm Catherine Davis-Young in Phoenix.
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15: 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I'm Desiree Frazier. In our forecast, thunderstorms and flash flooding, highs 70s to 90s north, widespread, mostly 90s central and south. Next on Morning Edition, hear why the tentative deal with Iran is facing criticism from Democrats and Republicans.
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1: From Marketplace in Washington, I'm Kimberly Adams. Negotiations in Switzerland to permanently end the war in the Middle East have wrapped up for the day. Businesses around the world are keeping a close eye on those talks and are pretty pessimistic about how the war is affecting the economy. That's according to a new survey from Oxford Economics. Marketplace's Nancy Marshall-Genzer reports.
21: Businesses polled for the new Oxford Economics Global Risk Survey don't see things getting back to normal anytime soon. More than two-fifths think ship traffic through the Strait of Hormuz will stay below pre-war levels for the rest of this year and into 2027. And three-fifths think the Middle East will be a very significant risk to the global economy over the next 2 years. The survey respondents also think there's a nearly 30% chance of a severe or sustained disruption to the energy market if the Strait of Hormuz is basically closed until 2028. There is a little good news. The businesses in the poll now think there's less chance of a recession, but they still predict the global economy will only grow 2.2% this year. That's lower than the World Bank's projection. It cut its latest growth forecast for 2026 to 2.5% because of the war in the Middle East. I'm Nancy Marshall-Genzer for Marketplace.
1: Let's do the numbers. Dow, S&P, and NASDAQ futures are down in the 0 to 2/10% range, with the Dow future down 19 points. The 10-year Treasury yield is up at 4.49%. Earlier today, UK Prime Minister Keir Starmer announced he will step down as head of Britain's Labour Party and resign as Prime Minister. With that news, the FTSE in London is up 0.2%. Starmer is the sixth Prime Minister to lead the nation in the decade since Brexit.
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1: Congress is working on a bipartisan bill aimed at addressing housing affordability by, among other things, making it easier to build homes. One provision would place limits on how many single-family homes companies and institutional investors can purchase. The idea is to prevent deep-pocketed investors with all-cash offers from competing with regular buyers. But investors say they aren't the problem. So who's right? Marketplace's Nova Safo visited Las Vegas, a city with a disproportionately high rate of institutional purchases, to learn more.
22: To answer that question, I wanted to first understand the scope of investor purchases in Las Vegas and the impact they've had. So I went on a ride-along with Congresswoman Dina Titus, whose district stretches from the glitzy casinos in the heart of town to suburbs in the north and south.
23: Well, this is a nice, fairly new middle-class neighborhood in Henderson, and I'm sure it's all single-family.
22: We're looking out on rows and rows of stucco homes, one or two stories, with tile roofs. All built at once as one development. There are many neighborhoods just like this around Vegas. And in some, a quarter of all homes are investor-owned, according to analysis by the University of Nevada. Titus, who supports some limits on investor purchases, says companies often crowd out potential homeowners.
23: All the numbers show that having a house is the key to building wealth. So if you can't find one to buy, you have to rent. That's not building your own personal wealth.
22: Titus says a decade ago, a hospitality worker at a casino with a union job would have been able to buy a modest home here. A worker like Samuel Delgado, a house person at the Bellagio.
24: I actually bought my house back in 2012.
22: I met Delgado as he was out canvassing for midterm election candidates, backed by his union, Culinary Workers Local 226. The union helped him with the down payment he needed to purchase his five-bedroom home.
24: I was very blessed to be a homeowner. My boys have a place to call home, have a backyard. Just, it feels great.
22: If you had to buy that home today, could you?
24: Absolutely not. I don't think at this time with the market price, if everything's skyrocketing, it'll be quite impossible for me.
22: Are prices up because of investors, or are investors here because home prices are accelerating? Experts say it's hard to know for sure. Nevertheless, in Vegas, homeownership is slipping farther away. Delgado says a lot of his neighbors now are renters in investor-owned homes. And they come and go, he says, as rents go up, making his community more transient than it otherwise would be.
24: Most impacts is the children, because the children have to be located to school And, you know, my boy's nine, so he gets friends here and there, and then he just sees his friends come and go due to the fact that they have to move out.
22: One of the people Delgado and I met as he was canvassing is 45-year-old Christopher Rice. He was out in the baking sun repairing his SUV.
0: Yeah, she's my old Jeep, man. Yeah, she's cool. A 5.2 liter, and she's a beast.
22: Rice said he's renting his home from an investment company, but he would rather buy.
0: I do. I am looking at this time. Me and the lady have worked on our credit for over 2 years. We are in that process.
22: The problem, he says, is that they can't find an affordable house.
0: Homes are, what, $325 to $450 easy.
2: Yeah. And that's out of your price range right now?
0: I can get a $325,000 home that's 50 years old and aging, needs plumbing, needs all kinds of work.
22: He's thinking of moving to another state instead. So would the investor limits Congress is considering actually help Christopher Rice buy in Las Vegas? The answer is complicated because researchers struggle to separate the bigger trends, interest rates, lack of supply, from any effects that might be caused by corporate purchases.
1: That's Marketplace's Nova Safo reporting from Las Vegas. Nova continues his story tomorrow when we'll get perspectives from the housing investor side and explore what effect the policies lawmakers are considering in Washington might have in local communities around the country. In Washington, I'm Kimberly Adams with the Marketplace Morning Report. From APM, American Public Media.
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15: Good morning. It's 6 o'clock, Monday, June 22nd. This is Morning Edition on MPB Think Radio. I'm Desiree Frazier. Ahead in news in 4 minutes, Bicillin LA, a medication used to prevent congenital syphilis, is in critically low supply in Mississippi after a recall last summer.
25: I would love to see a return to local clinics being able to order and stock Bicillin.
15: Mississippi is celebrating the nation's 250th anniversary with a chorus of more than 300 voices.
26: Our nation has faced challenges, embraced opportunities, and continued to move forward because of the strength and determination of its people.
15: Plus, President Trump's preliminary agreement with Iran calls for an end to hostilities in Lebanon, which may be a tall order. That's also coming ahead.
27: Live from NPR News in Washington, I'm Corva Coleman. Vice President Vance has concluded the first round of high-level talks with Iranian officials in Switzerland. The mediators are Pakistan and Qatar. Officials from these two countries say technical teams from Iran and the U.S. will go on talking about the details of the preliminary agreement. NPR's Aya Petrawi has more.
28: Mediators say technical talks on Iran's nuclear program and U.S. sanctions are continuing through the week in Switzerland in order to reach a final deal within 60 days. They say the U.S. and Iran also agreed to create a, quote, deconfliction cell to ensure a ceasefire in Lebanon holds. This comes after high-level talks concluded in Switzerland in what mediators say was a, quote, positive and constructive atmosphere. Those talks almost didn't happen. Iran's delegation refused to meet Vance due to Israel Israeli attacks on southern Lebanon. Iran then said it was closing the Strait of Hormuz, and President Trump threatened the U.S. could resume attacks on Iran. But by Sunday, the two sides were sitting down for talks, and there were no new attacks between Iran-backed Hezbollah and Israel in Lebanon. Aya Boltraoui, NPR News, Dubai.
6: There's been a change this morning in British politics. UK Prime Minister Keir Starmer says he is going to step down as head of his party, which means he'll quit being Prime Minister.
8: Every decision I've taken has been about putting the country I love first. That is why I will resign as leader of the Labour Party. I have spoken to His Majesty the King this morning to inform him of my decision.
6: Critics have battered Starmer over his decision to choose a friend of late sex offender Jeffrey Epstein as the UK ambassador to the United States and failure to deliver the change that British voters sought. Now, the former mayor of Greater Manchester, Andy Burnham, says he will seek leadership in the Labour Party in an effort to become the next UK Prime Minister. Burnham just won a special election to Parliament, making him eligible to run for the higher position. China has imposed restrictions on dozens of U.S. companies. That includes American companies that produce rare earths. NPR's Jennifer Pack reports China is retaliating for recent U.S. measures against Chinese firms.
28: 2 weeks ago, the Pentagon expanded a list that bars some Chinese companies from doing business with the U.S. military, saying the firms have links to the Chinese army. The list includes Chinese tech giants Alibaba, Baidu, and EV maker BYD, companies that have denied links to China's military. In response, China is placing 10 U.S. defense contractors, including drone makers and rare earth producers, on an export control list. It bans exporters from selling Chinese products that have dual-use purposes, meaning both military and non-military applications, to the sanctioned U.S. firms. 46 other American companies are also barred from participating in Chinese government procurement projects. Jennifer Pak, NPR News, Beijing.
6: This is NPR.
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15: Good morning. It's 6:04, Monday, June 22nd. I'm Desiree Frazier. This is MPB News. Mississippi law enforcement has issued a silver alert for 49-year-old Joanne Letitia Arrington of Jackson. She's a black woman, 5 feet inches tall, 130 pounds, with black hair and brown eyes. Joanne Letitia Arrington was last seen Saturday at about 9 p.m. on West Monument Street walking, wearing a green blouse and pants with a clear book bag lined in pink and a bag of clothes. Anyone with information called the Capitol Police Department. Vicellin LA, a penicillin medication that can prevent congenital syphilis, is in short supply in the U.S. and has been for several years. A recall has made getting the drug even worse. MPB's Elise Gregg has how it's affecting health care in the state.
10: Vicellin is an injectable treatment that can be used during pregnancy to prevent passing syphilis onto an unborn child. Pfizer issued a recall on that medication last summer. It can be used for other issues, for example, treating strep throat, but with critically low supplies, doses are typically reserved for particular patients, says Dr. Kayla Stover with the University of Mississippi School of Pharmacy.
11: If and only if the patient is pregnant and has that particular situation of syphilis in pregnancy, then they are allotted the Vicellin at my hospital right now. Anybody else gets alternatives.
10: Those alternatives are typically considered effective, but more involved. For example, taking multiple pills a day for extended periods instead of getting a handful of Vicellin shots. Vicellin doses are available through the state health department and at hospitals, but not local clinics. Oxford pediatrician Dr. Tanya Fitz says that can create considerable barriers to care, particularly for communities with already limited access.
12: Moms have already had to take off work for their OB visit. Sometimes they don't get another day off work to be able to go to the health department for that shot.
10: There's only one domestic manufacturer of Vicellin, which leaves medical providers with few options when something like a recall happens. In March, the U.S. Food and Drug Administration approved temporarily importing a Vicellin alternative from Portugal, but says normal levels of supplies won't be in stock until December 2027. Elise Gregg, MPB News.
15: Country Music Hall of Famer Marty Stewart, Mississippi's award-winning actor Morgan Freeman, a chorus of over 300 and an orchestra are some of the performers at the Mississippi Coliseum Saturday. 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
13: It's Morning Edition from NPR News. I'm Steve Inskeep.
14: And I'm Michelle Martin. Good morning. Negotiators from the U.S. and Iran say they have concluded an initial phase of discussions over the details of a peace agreement between the U.S. and Iran. Here's Vice President J.D. Vance before the talks began.
16: The question before us now is how much more can we accomplish together? Can we turn over a new leaf? Can we change relations in the Middle East permanently?
14: In a few minutes, we'll talk about the negotiations with the top Democrat on the House Armed Services Committee. But first, NPR senior national political correspondent Mara Liasson is with us to tell us more about the political stakes for Trump in this moment. Good morning, Mara.
17: Good morning.
14: How is this memorandum of understanding playing in the U.S. so far?
17: Well, Trump is struggling to sell it. He's getting criticism from both wings of his own party. There are some in the Make America Great Again MAGA base who are angry that he went to war in the first place. Many of them voted for him because he promised not to get involved in any more foreign wars. And they don't feel like the U.S. has achieved anything of value so far. Then there are conservative Iran hawks in the GOP who feel the deal is weak, that it doesn't do any better than a deal made by former President Barack Obama, which Trump has criticized bitterly. And they also say that Trump's stated goals in the war haven't been met. There's certainly been no unconditional surrender, no regime change. Iran gets hundreds of millions of dollars in unfrozen assets. And so far, there's nothing to stop Iran from enriching uranium or building a nuclear weapon.
14: Has Trump responded to this criticism? How is he taking this?
17: Well, he's not very happy about it. He called his critics stupid and bad people. He was particularly angry about a New York Times headline that he actually reposted on social media. The headline said, quote, "What changed after almost 4 months of war? Analysts say not much." And Trump went on to say that the Iranian Air Force is gone, its military is decimated, its leaders were killed. And all that is true, but it also appears that Iran took a beating, but the regime is still in place, arguably more hardline than the previous one. And Iran has been able to deploy a powerful new weapon they never used before, closing the Strait of Hormuz, and that's given them leverage over the world economy.
14: So why make a deal now? I mean, what is at stake for President Trump and his party?
17: The short answer is the U.S. economy. The economic pressure, once the Strait of Hormuz was closed and prices went up, seems to have pushed Trump to make this deal. And when he signed it last week in France, he said he didn't want to be like former President Herbert Hoover. Here's what he said.
18: So rather than possibly going into a depression, rather than having your favorite president be Herbert Hoover, I was always the one I didn't want to be.
17: So Trump is being very transparent. He doesn't want to be seen as responsible for inflation rising. He's basically telling the world and his opponents what his pain point is, which is $4 a gallon gasoline.
14: So just in the couple of minutes we have left here, Mara, what greeted Trump back in Washington when he returned from signing that tentative deal with Iran?
17: Well, one thing he found was the reflecting pool at the Lincoln Memorial was full of green, slimy algae and peeling blue paint. That happened maybe because the pool is now absorbing more sunlight and heat after Trump had its bottom painted dark blue. So you could see that green algae and peeling blue paint as a metaphor for Trump's troubles getting the world to follow his orders, or you could see it as just a temporary blip as he makes Washington, D.C. more beautiful.
14: At least in his eyes.
17: In his eyes.
14: That is NPR's Mara Liasson. Mara, thank you.
17: You're welcome.
13: We're with you. We're with you live this morning. Vice President Vance has been talking with the media in Switzerland today. He is preparing to duck out of the talks there and leave them to experts to continue. And we're going to work this through with Representative Adam Smith of Washington State. He's the top Democrat on the House Armed Services Committee. Representative Smith, welcome back.
0: Right, thanks for having me on, Steve. I appreciate the chance.
13: I've been taking some notes as Vice President Vance has been speaking the last little bit. He said that they'd made a lot of great progress on setting up the process. The technical talks will continue over the weeks and days to come. But he then goes on to say, I can't stay here for 60 days, the period where they're supposed to work everything out. But he says we laid a good foundation for a successful deal. That is his analysis of what's happening. What do you make of that?
0: Well, I think it's really important that we end this war. I mean, it was a disastrous decision to go into it in the first place. You know, and certainly we can analyze that, but we are where we are. So the question is, what's the next best step? Does it make sense to keep trading bombing campaigns, to have Iran shutting down the Strait of Hormuz? No, it doesn't. We need to negotiate the best deal we can to get the strait back open and hopefully have something in place that enables us to deter Iran and the aggressive behavior that, you know, caused the conflict in the first place. But this really shows why the war and the idea that somehow military force was going to bend Iran to our will was a colossal mistake. And your previous report analyzed that. You know, now Iran knows they have the Strait of Hormuz as a major leverage point, and their regime is every little bit as hard line, and their nuclear weapons program has not gone away. So, but let's get to a better place. We need to stop this war. So I hope the negotiations can lead to that.
13: I want to ask about a phrase you said. You said the need was to set up some way to deter Iran from closing the Strait of Hormuz or doing whatever else they might want to do.
0: Yeah.
13: And I have a question about that. Over the weekend, the president continued to threaten Iran with various forms of destruction. But he has also said in recent days, as Mara told us, he said, I don't want to be Herbert Hoover. I don't want to have $4 gasoline. Can't do that again. When you admit that as president of the United States, do you lose all your leverage?
0: Yeah, well, you don't lose all of it. You certainly make it clear what you're not willing to do. And basically what he's not willing to do is what he did. It was just, you know, start the war and cause this chaos. But look, the incentive that remains for Iran is their economy is in shambles as well. And as hard line as their Iranian leadership is and how focused they are on sort of the revolution in power, they don't want their country to be, you know, an economic backwater either. So the threat going forward is that if this descends into another conflict of one kind or another, if we ramp up sanctions again, then Iran could pay a price. Look, this was always the leverage point we should have used instead of starting this war. You know, Iran had been substantially weakened. Hezbollah was weakened. Hamas was weakened. We had them in a very vulnerable place prior to the start of this war. But instead of pressing that advantage and negotiating the best possible deal, Trump entertained the fantasy that he could be the guy that would eliminate the Iranian regime and fundamentally remake the Middle East. And where have we heard that before? Hmm. We are not going to fundamentally remake the Middle East with the use of our military, a lesson we should have learned in the previous two decades. So hopefully we've learned it now and we can negotiate the best possible deal, but there's no question that this war in Iran was a major strategic blunder that's had huge negative implications for us and for the global economy.
13: Now, as you recall, of course, Congressman, back in 2015, the United States made a nuclear agreement with Iran. It included $1.7 billion for the Iranian government. It was effectively their own money that was being returned to them or released to them. There were lots of objections about that at the time. But I guess my point here that's relevant is the Iranians agreed to that. They agreed to limitations on their nuclear program. Critics said they weren't that valuable or that strict, but they did agree to limitations. And it was a relatively small payment. Now the United States is talking about somewhere finding them hundreds of billions of dollars if they perform properly, if they restrict their nuclear program properly. Do you think there's plausible room for a big agreement here?
0: Well, there's room for it, but I think it points out the fact that whatever we do now is going to be worse than the JCPOA. The JCPOA was working. You know, Iran was adhering to it, and the inspectors were allowed in. And I think the other aspect of this, two things quickly. One, this is sort of Obama derangement syndrome. Because Obama negotiated the deal, every Republican thinks it has to be terrible. And look, as we move further and further towards this fact-free universe where my side is right and the other side is wrong no matter what, you make mistakes like this. You got to think through it. You know, sometimes your political opponent actually does something intelligent and you ought to acknowledge it instead of this knee-jerk partisan, the other side is always wrong. And I think that's what drove Trump to tear up the agreement. The other problem, of course, is Trump's not the only one who entertains the fantasy that somehow Iran can be eliminated. Benjamin Netanyahu entertains that fantasy too. He thinks he's going to be able to kill and vanquish all of his adversaries. Instead of making the peace deal that was there on the table prior to the start of this war, started that war, which of course kicked off the Lebanese war, and now Israel is trapped in this cycle of endless conflict. We're not going to eliminate Iran. We got to figure out a smart way to deter them. That's the bottom line.
13: I'm glad you bring up the idea of reflexive partisanship. We've seen a bit of a break from that in recent days because there are some Republicans, conservative Republicans, who really don't like this agreement, have a lot of questions about it, and are aware that there is a law that Congress has passed that would seem to require Congress to vote in some way, or at least give the opportunity for Congress to vote in some way on any nuclear agreement with Iran. A few days have passed. Are your Republicans who raised concerns still admitting they are concerned, and are they going to do anything about it?
0: Well, it's interesting because a couple of layers. I mean, you do have a lot of Republicans, who are just going along with it no matter what. But the other problem here is, of course, a lot of the people who are disagreeing with Trump are the hawks. They're the ones who think, no, we can, in fact, fundamentally break Iran and we should keep trying.
13: Oh, their objection is there should be more war.
0: Well, I think their objection was sort of less logical than that. It's like, no, we want more. We should get more. It's unacceptable that Iran is doing these things. I hear people say it's unacceptable. Okay, well, it's unacceptable. What are you going to do about it? Is there an option on the table to actually change that? And they kidded themselves into thinking that if we just bombed enough, that would have that effect, but it won't. So you have to figure, you have to manage the world as it is, not as you want it to be. And I think a lot of the hawks are still imagining that world where if we just apply enough pressure to Iran, they will break. Again, Iran is a major threat. We have to figure out how to deter them, but thinking we're going to eliminate them is a problem. So I think we shouldn't have got into the war in the first place, but now the people are saying, well, let's just keep at it. I mean, what's the first rule of holes is when you're in one, stop digging. Mm. So I hope that's the lesson the Trump administration has learned.
13: Representative Adam Smith of Washington State, thanks so much.
0: Thanks, Steve.
13: This is NPR News.
15: This is MPB Think Radio. Good morning. I'm Desiree Frazier at 6:19 on your Monday, June 22nd. And you're listening to Morning Edition. Thank you so much for starting your Monday with us. We appreciate it. A look at the weather forecast. Well, we're going to see thunderstorms and flash flooding today. Widespread temperature highs north 70s to 90s, mostly in the 90s central and south. Horn Lake, a high of 79. Corinth, Leesville, 96. Starksville at 86. Jackson, Meridian, Biloxi, a high of 90 degrees. Hattiesburg, 95. Next on Morning Edition, NPR's Steve Inskeep speaks with former Vice President Mike Pence about his new book. It's called What Conservatives Believe. And the UK will have its seventh prime minister in 10 years. His likely successor is the outgoing mayor of Manchester.
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5: This is Morning Edition from NPR News. I'm Michelle Martin.
13: And I'm Steve Inskeep. For almost 20 years now, I've been following the career of Mike Pence.
7: You know, Steve, we both hail from Indiana.
13: True. He talked with NPR as a conservative House Republican, as vice president, and then as the former official who had refused President Trump's demand to help overturn the 2020 election. Pence's politics remained consistent while his party changed. Pence's latest book includes a critique of the second Trump administration and what he terms the populist right. His book, What Conservatives Believe, supports free trade and free markets while challenging Trump's tariffs and other interventions in the economy.
7: Well, from I think the very first instance when the new Trump administration announced that they were going to take shares in Nippon's purchase of U.S. steel, I was struck by the fact that Senator Elizabeth Warren said, and I quoted in my book, she said, "I think Donald Trump has come across an idea that I came up with years ago." But honestly, Steve, the idea of government ownership of private enterprise was not her idea. That Karl Marx actually came up with that.
13: Are you also concerned about what might be described as political favoritism of companies? The Ellisons, who were close supporters of the president, have received regulatory approval to create a giant media conglomerate. We could go on and on with examples, but that's one. What do you think?
7: Steve, I think it's one of the lesser reported aspects of the tariff regime that's been imposed by the administration is the granting of waivers to large corporations of certain tariffs means that small business America, small business Indiana, largely gets left out of the equation.
13: And these are waivers for companies that are close to the president. Is that the connection you're making?
7: That I don't think there's any question, have access to the White House and are able to get some accommodation or consideration in that. You know, the foundation that I created, Advancing American Freedom, actually came up with a study about 6 months ago that in the first year of this administration, lobbying fees in Washington, D.C. had increased by tenfold. People that want to drain the swamp in Washington, D.C., there's maybe nothing more swampy than the battle over getting tariff waivers for big business. And I think you make a great point.
13: I want to ask about another aspect of your argument here. In listing what conservatives believe, you say conservatives believe that all men are created equal. Mm-hmm. Of course, you're quoting the Declaration of Independence, not very controversial. However, there is debate on the political right about the role and the future of men and women. When you say all men are created equal, do you include women?
7: Oh, of course, Steve. At our core, this nation will remember in just a few weeks the signing of the Declaration of Independence 250 years ago. That principle that throughout mankind, that all men and women are created equal, derived from the belief among our founders that we're endowed by our Creator with certain inalienable rights of life and liberty and the pursuit of happiness.

0: And I just think as we celebrate the 250th anniversary, we do well to return to first principles.
1: There are some on the political right who have popularized the idea of one family, one vote. There's a man, there's a woman, there's children. The husband votes. The woman does not vote. You're smiling as I speak. What do you think of that idea?
0: Well, it's one person, one vote in this country. And people have bled and died for that principle. When it comes to the American family, there is a move among the populist right to expand government programs deep into the family to drive certain outcomes. I can tell you, as a father of three, the grandfather of five, what American families need is an application of the kind of principles that will create higher wages, more opportunities, more jobs, and I'm confident the American family will thrive.
1: There's another thing I want to ask about, because you clearly admire Barry Goldwater. You write about him in the opening pages of the book. He was an antecedent to Ronald Reagan. And there is one part of Goldwater's record that would seem suddenly to be relevant again. He voted against the Civil Rights Act of 1964 as a senator. The civil rights legislation in the 1960s is now being rejudged or relitigated before the Supreme Court. We're changing the rules as we speak for redistricting. It will affect this fall's elections. Should conservatives stand for civil rights?
0: Well, I think one of the greatest legislative accomplishments of the last century was the Civil Rights Act of 1964. Barry Goldwater, in his famous book, Conscience of a Conservative, that inspired my new book, voted against it, opposed it. But to his undying credit, he regretted that. The Supreme Court recently said that race cannot be taken into account when drawing congressional district lines, recognizing that the civil rights protections flow to the individual and not to drive outcomes. I support the legal foundation under that decision. But I really do believe that ensuring that we as conservatives are articulating that vision of equality of opportunity goes to the very heart of our movement.
1: I'm thinking about that Supreme Court ruling, which had to do with another 1960s law, this 1965 Voting Rights Act.
0: Right.
1: And the rules under which the federal government might mandate redistricting in a state that historically had districted black people out of power. And if I can summarize the court ruling, they're saying, actually, if you try to correct that, you're the racist. If you're creating a majority black district, you may be discriminating. And the legislature in this case is entirely free to do almost anything they want, so long as they say they were purely partisan. Is that really in line with the intent of the constitutional amendments underlying all this and in line with the 1965 Act?
0: Well, I think it's, if you understand that civil rights flow to the individual, my reading, and I haven't read the whole opinion, but my reading and my support for that decision is that the focus is on the individual and preserving the civil rights of individuals. And then allowing, I'm not a big fan of partisan gerrymandering, Steve, full disclosure, mm-hmm. but it's the system that we have, and just ensuring that race in no aspect plays a role in the partisan gerrymandering, I think is proper.
1: Mr. Vice President, thanks for coming by.
0: Thank you, Steve. Great to see you.
1: His new book is What Conservatives Believe. This is NPR News.
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4: Widespread showers and thunderstorms across northern Mississippi. The further south you are, the less likely it is you'll see coverage of wet and stormy weather, but about 2 to 3 inches of rain possible just today. South Haven, showers, a chance of storms throughout the day. A high this afternoon near 85. We'll see a decent chance of showers and storms tonight, and a night low near 70. Meridian, we'll see about a 4 in 10 chance of showers and storms, a high low 90s. Increasingly cloudy, chance of showers mid-70s through the overnight. And in Gulfport, looking at sunny skies, a high right around the 90-degree mark. Clear to partly cloudy and humid tonight, overnight low mid to upper 70s. I'm meteorologist Emily Russell. 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
5: Live from NPR News in Washington, I'm Dave Mattingly.

0: Vice President Vance says Iran has agreed to allow in inspectors with the International Atomic Energy Agency following a round of high-level talks in Geneva.
1: That is a major milestone for the American people and the first step in permanently denuclearizing or permanently ending a nuclear weapons program in Iran.
0: The vice president was speaking moments ago in Switzerland. There's been no comment from Iran. An explosion at a gas plant in Qatar last night injured dozens of people. At least 18 others are still missing there, as NPR's Aya Betraoui reports from Dubai.
2: The blast sounded across Qatar and could be heard as far as Bahrain. An AFP reporter in Qatar reported seeing flames illuminating the night sky some 12 miles from the blast site. The state-owned Qatar Energy said a, quote, operational incident occurred during the startup of operations at Ras Laffan, the world's largest complex for liquefied natural gas. The company says the explosion sparked a fire at the local gas supply facility. Qatar, which is among the world's biggest exporters of gas, had halted production in March following an Iranian missile attack during the war that severely damaged part of the Ras Laffan complex. The small Gulf state is now restarting its gas operations following an interim deal between the U.S. and Iran to reopen the Strait of Hormuz. Aya Betraoui, NPR News, Dubai.
0: This is NPR News from Washington. The former mayor of Manchester, England, says he hopes to succeed British Prime Minister Keir Starmer. Earlier today, outside 10 Downing Street, Starmer announced his resignation, less than 2 years after he won a landslide victory. Starmer is stepping down as leader of the Labour Party, but says he'll stay on as a caretaker prime minister until his successor is chosen. Former Manchester Mayor Andy Burnham recently won a special election to Parliament. Toy Story 5 was number one at the box office over the Father's Day weekend. The film features a battle between toys and technology. It's a plot that might resonate with many parents who find their kids glued to screens over summer break, as NPR's Ritu Chatterjee reports.
3: Studies show that screen use goes up for kids during the summer, and that's linked to less physical activity, less time outdoors, less sleep, and worse mood. But the good news, says pediatrician Dr. Jason Nagata, is that kids don't necessarily want to be stuck to screens all day.
4: Children and teens themselves report that they actually don't want to be glued to their phones over the summer. It's just oftentimes they're a little bit bored, and that's the easiest thing to reach to.
3: Nagata says parents should keep their kids busy with summer camps and other activities so there's less time for screens. And he says parents should set screen time rules for the summer. Ritu Chatterjee, NPR News.
0: I'm Dave Mattingly in Washington.
5: Good morning. It's 6:33, Monday, June 22nd. I'm Desiree Frazier, and you're listening to Morning Edition on MPB Think Radio. Here's what's in news at 7:04. South Mississippi begins the long, painful road to recovery after last week's devastating floods.
6: No one really expected it to hit this hard or be this much rain that we got.
5: A medication used to prevent congenital syphilis is in critically short supply after a recall last summer.
7: I would love to see a return to local clinics being able to order and stock Bisolin.
5: Plus, coming up 4 years ago, the Supreme Court overturned Roe v. Wade, yet there are nearly twice as many abortions in the U.S. than before. That's all ahead. 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
9: It's Morning Edition from NPR News. I'm Steve Inskeep.
10: And I'm Michelle Martin. Good morning. A revolving door of seven prime ministers in just 10 years. That's the state of politics in the United Kingdom. The latest, Keir Starmer has just made this announcement.
11: I will resign as leader of the Labour Party. I have spoken to His Majesty the King this morning to inform him of my decision.
9: This means he eventually steps down as UK Prime Minister, though his party remains in power for the moment. His likely successor is Andy Burnham, the outgoing mayor of Manchester, England.
10: For more on how that transition happens and why, let's go to NPR's Lauren Freyer in London. Lauren, good morning.
12: Good morning, Michelle.
10: So why has Starmer resigned?
12: Yeah, he was elected 2 years ago with a landslide majority in Parliament, and now he has the lowest approval ratings of any prime minister in UK history. Part of it is scandals you may have heard about, his decision to appoint Peter Mandelson, a friend of Jeffrey Epstein, as the UK ambassador to Washington. But part of it is Starmer's failure to connect with people and to deliver real change that he promised after 14 years of austerity under the previous Conservative Party rule, you know, improvements on cost of living and such. His own Labour Party lawmakers, his parliamentary party, began turning on him in recent weeks. And here's what he said from behind a lectern at 10 Downing Street moments ago, at some points his voice cracking and breaking with tears and emotion.
13: The question my party is asking now is whether I am best placed to lead us into the next general election. I have heard the answer of my parliamentary party to that question. And I accept that answer with good grace.
12: Starmer said he will stay on as a caretaker prime minister, and then nominations for his successor will open on the 9th of July. So it will be a summer of politics here.
10: Tell us about his likely successor.
12: Yeah, so Labour MPs seem to be coalescing around Andy Burnham. He's the popular outgoing mayor of Manchester, England. He was an MP in the past, a member of Parliament, then returned home to Northern England to serve as mayor in his home region. He brought economic development to post-industrial Manchester as mayor. He won a special election to Parliament last week. He's actually being sworn into Parliament this afternoon, after which he will be eligible to challenge Starmer. He's seen more as sort of folksy, able to connect with voters in a way that Starmer did not, perhaps slightly to the left of Starmer, more likely to sort of robustly defend a welfare state. But he will face the same headwinds, you know, rising global energy prices, strained public finances. So in a way, this is a change in personality at the top rather than policy. You know, both Burnham and Starmer are from the same party with roughly the same politics.
10: But Burnham would be the seventh British prime minister in 10 years. Has that revolving door had an impact?
12: Yeah, I spoke this morning with a former political secretary to former Prime Minister Tony Blair. His name is John McTiernan. And he reminded me, actually, tomorrow is the 10th anniversary of the Brexit vote, when Britons voted to exit the European Union. Then Prime Minister David Cameron resigned the very next day. Brexit ultimately hurt the British economy, you know, triggered 10 years of political turmoil that we are still experiencing now.
10: That is. And here's Lauren Freyer in London. Lauren, thank you.
12: You're welcome.
9: On June 24th, it will be 4 years since the Supreme Court overturned Roe v. Wade, which had given women the right to abortion nationwide. Now we have new information on abortions from the Society of Family Planning. And what do you know? The number of abortions have gone up. There are nearly twice as many abortions occurring in the United States as before the ruling. Kate Wells is with our partner KFF Health News, and she's going to explain how this happened. Hi there, Kate.
14: Hey, Steve.
9: How could it be that the number of abortions would go up so dramatically at a time when something close to half the states have restricted access?
14: Yeah, well, the short answer is telehealth. It used to be that you could only get the abortion pill mifepristone by actually going to see a doctor in person. The FDA removed that restriction during the pandemic. And then in 2022, when Roe v. Wade fell, we saw this proliferation of these online and telehealth companies that will essentially mail you the pill to your home over state lines. Mm. And that has made it easier in places like Louisiana to get these abortion pills now than it was, you know, when Roe v. Wade was still the law of the land. That is obviously not the outcome that states like Texas and Louisiana wanted, and that's why we're seeing them sue over this access.
9: Oh, this is very interesting. Could those lawsuits put telehealth out of business?
14: Well, the telehealth companies don't really think so. And we kind of got a sense of why they feel very confident right now last month. I don't know if you remember, but Louisiana's lawsuit made it up to the Supreme Court. It's gotten the furthest. And during that fight, there was this weekend in May where it became effectively illegal to mail one of the two abortion pills, mifepristone. But it didn't actually change anything. The telehealth providers that I was talking to, they had a backup plan, which was just mail out the other abortion pill, misoprostol, I talked with Dr. Angel Foster. She's with the Massachusetts Medication Abortion Project. And she said during that weekend, they went to their patients who had already ordered these pills and said, we can give you a refund. We can wait to see if the legal landscape changes, or we can mail you just misoprostol. But she warned them, you know, if you have a medication abortion with just misoprostol, it can take longer. It can be more painful. It can even be slightly less effective.
15: And the vast majority of our patients wanted misoprostol only. They didn't care. Their response was, whatever can get to me fastest.
9: Meaning that in spite of all the restrictions, people are finding the opportunity to do what they want to do.
14: Right, because the way that people access abortion now has just fundamentally changed. You know, even if you can't mail mifepristone, telehealth providers will use misoprostol. If the telehealth providers in the U.S. get shut down, patients are already getting these medications from outside the U.S. People are still going to be able to get them.
9: How do abortion opponents feel about this reality that they've won in so many places and the number of abortions has almost doubled?
14: Yeah, they are frustrated, and they're especially frustrated with the Trump administration, which they expected would do more to crack down on this access to these pills by now. I talked with Christy Hamrick. She's with Students for Life of America. And she said, look, they appreciate a lot of the things the administration has done on this, like cutting Medicaid payments to Planned Parenthood. But she says they want to see more.
16: That doesn't get to the fact that the number one way in which babies die in the womb in America today is by chemical abortion pills.
14: You can just see very clearly where the battle lines are right now. This is about access to medication abortion over the internet. It's completely changed the game, and that is where this fight is going to be.
9: Kate Wells with our partner KFF Health News. Thanks so much.
14: You're welcome.
9: We're glad you're joining us on this Monday morning on Morning Edition. Morning Edition and StoryCorps are marking America's 250th birthday with a new project, creating a time capsule of American stories featuring you. 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
1: Good morning. 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I'm Desiree Frazier. 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Thunderstorms and flash flooding in today's forecast. Highs widespread north, 70s to 90s, mostly in the 90s, central and south. Biloxi, Jackson, Meridian, a high of 90 degrees. Vicksburg, 92. Hattiesburg, 95. Coffeyville, 75. 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
3: I'm Scott Tong. Voters in New York are casting ballots in the state's Democratic primary. New York City Mayor Zohran Mamdani is backing a number of candidates, but some Democrats outside the Empire State worry how the Democratic Socialist could influence the party. 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
0: Good morning, I'm Steve Inskeep. The World Cup is bringing soccer fans from around the world, and many are leaving the U.S. with a new obsession, ranch dressing. 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
0: 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I'm Steve Inskeep.
7: And I'm Michelle Martin. Good morning. It's fairly common for people in prison to get homemade tattoos while serving their sentences. They create these contraband tattoos with makeshift equipment, which can lead to serious and even life-threatening infections. Now a program in Missouri is helping reduce illegal prison tattoos through a tattoo license program. It's one of the first of its kind nationwide. Rebecca Smith with member station KBIA has the story.
8: 5, 6.
9: Harlan Shaver has gotten a lot of tattoos while incarcerated.
8: 12, 13 of them.
9: His black etched tattoos appear faint and hazy on the skin. Shaver says he's also done contraband tattooing while locked up. The illegal tattoos are done with makeshift tools and without proper sanitation.
8: Now with a program like this, don't even have to worry about getting in trouble doing it, and I can actually do something I love.
9: That program is the Missouri Department of Corrections Tattoo Apprenticeship Program, where inmates can earn their tattoo license while incarcerated. Deacon O'Connor is a licensed tattoo artist and the program instructor at Algoa Correctional Center outside Jefferson City, Missouri.
10: This program gives these guys to express their artistic creative freedom in a way that doesn't make them feel like criminals anymore.
9: O'Connor says he's currently working with his first three students, who will spend weeks learning proper sanitation and art history, as well as practicing on synthetic skins. Then they'll practice on one another, and when O'Connor thinks they're ready, their tattoo parlor will open to other inmates, who will pay for the time it takes the artist to do the tattoo, at a rate of $10 an hour.
10: not everybody wants to work on coding or cars or construction. There's a lot of talent that come out of here.
9: Erica Williams runs the educational programs at Algoa and says they've been working with other state agencies to ensure that the apprenticeship is equivalent to programs outside prisons. Each student will still have to log 300 training hours.
11: We've realized as a department how important it is that we are preparing our residents to do something productive when they get out the door.
9: The hope, she says, is that offering high-quality, safe color tattoos to inmates will cut down on contraband tattoos, which in turn reduces the risk of infection and bloodborne illness. Josh Gaines is a deputy program director at the Council of State Governments Justice Center. He's involved with the Reentry 2030 initiative, a multi-state effort to reduce recidivism and increase success for those leaving prison.
12: Vocational education programming alone, it's been found to reduce the odds of recidivism by 43% and has a 205% return on investment on average across states.
9: Back in Algoa, the three students are practicing their skills. Eric Higgins is busy tattooing a tiger's paw. He says he feels grateful and lucky to be in the apprenticeship program because it's preparing him for meaningful employment post-incarceration, and it's allowing him to feel, in his words, like more of a person again.
13: Everybody deserves a job, and, mistakes shouldn't define a person.
9: If there's any concern about taxpayer dollars being used to train tattoo artists, the DOC provides a variety of job programs, and officials say they believe professional tattooing is a good employable option for incarcerated individuals because there's fewer barriers for those with a criminal record. For NPR News, I'm Rebecca Smith in Jefferson City, Missouri.

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1: 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This is Morning Edition on MPB Think Radio. I'm Desiree Frazier. Thunderstorms and flash flooding in today's forecast. Highs widespread in the north. 70s to 90s, mostly 90s, central and south. Next on Morning Edition, the group stage of the World Cup continues this week. The U.S. has already won its group.
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0: And I'm Michelle Martin. Longtime Federal Reserve Chairman Alan Greenspan has died of complications from Parkinson's disease. He was 100 years old. Greenspan was the rare celebrity among central bankers, lionized for the long-running economic boom of the 1990s. His reputation was tarnished, however, by the global financial crisis, which struck a decade later. NPR's Scott Horsley reports.
7: Alan Greenspan was a talented jazz musician. As a young man, he played both clarinet and saxophone, and even studied at Juilliard. But it was economics that made him a rock star and a symbol of the widely shared prosperity at the end of the 20th century.
8: Only in God and Alan Greenspan we trust.
7: In the boom times, the 1990s, when it seemed every barber shop had a TV tuned to the stock market channel, ordinary Americans hung on Greenspan's every word. Never mind that the Fed chairman sometimes sounded as if he were speaking a foreign language.
9: Looking at the overall gross domestic price index from a macro point of view confirms the essential order of magnitude of the bias implied.
7: Greenspan liked to write speeches in the bathtub, and it was his listeners who were sometimes left feeling underwater. He deliberately garbled his syntax to avoid saying anything that might move financial markets. A notorious exception came in 1996, when Greenspan seemed to suggest that stock prices might be getting ahead of themselves.
9: How do we know when irrational exuberance has unduly escalated asset values?
7: The warning that exuberant investors might not be quite rational sent temporary shivers through global stock markets. But Greenspan's own stock continued to climb. He was married to NBC News anchor Andrea Mitchell, and the two made a somewhat unlikely power couple. Jay Leno once joked at a White House correspondents' dinner, they even outshined Bill and Hillary Clinton.
10: I want to say a special hello also to the wife of the most powerful man in the world, Andrea Mitchell. Andrea Mitchell, where are you? Andrea Mitchell, ladies and gentlemen.
7: Joking aside, Greenspan was considered a master of monetary policy. He led the Federal Reserve for almost two decades under four different presidents. Much of his tenure was marked by falling unemployment. And traditionally, when unemployment gets that low, central bankers raise interest rates to ward off inflation. But Princeton economist Alan Blinder says Greenspan broke with that tradition and kept interest rates relatively low.
11: He was willing to watch and wait as the unemployment rate drifted lower and lower and lower and lower, and we still had no inflation.
7: Greenspan's gamble paid off, and the economy kept booming for a decade. Although critics argue his easy money policies also helped to inflate the dot-com bubble and later fueled the subprime mortgage meltdown. Greenspan refused to use the Fed's regulatory powers to crack down on risky lending. His libertarian philosophy was shaped in part by the novelist Ayn Rand.
12: Greenspan said that Ayn Rand put the moral foundation under capitalism for him.
7: Rand's biographer, Ann Heller, says Greenspan was part of the author's inner circle. He contributed to her book on capitalism. And when Greenspan joined the Ford administration, Rand attended his swearing-in ceremony. Greenspan believed bankers didn't need heavy-handed regulation because their own self-interest would prevent them from taking undue risks. Only after risky banking helped trigger the global financial crisis in 2008, 2 years after he left the Fed, would Greenspan sheepishly tell a congressional panel he'd been wrong.
9: I was shocked because I've been going for 40 years or more with very considerable evidence that it was working exceptionally well.
7: But the idea that bankers will sometimes take dangerous risks if they're allowed to should not have come as a surprise to Greenspan. Decades earlier, he'd played a bit part in the savings and loan crisis, which was a kind of dress rehearsal for the 2008 meltdown. As a private economist in the 1980s, Greenspan provided a testimonial for what he called seasoned and expert management at Lincoln Savings and Loan, hoping to ward off regulation. Lincoln later collapsed, costing taxpayers billions, and its boss, Charles Keating, went to prison for fraud. Self-interest, it seems, is not always enough to protect taxpayers and investors from the risky moves made by others. Economist Vincent Reinhardt says it took courage for Greenspan to acknowledge that, even if the lesson was a long time coming.
13: For Alan Greenspan to say, well, maybe markets don't always get it right, is a reflection on his entire career, not just his tenure at the Fed.
7: Ultimately, Greenspan will be remembered as both a maestro of monetary policy and a reluctant regulator. His legacy is shaped by the boom he fostered and by the bust he failed to prevent. Scott Horsley, NPR News, Washington.
14: Ukraine's capital, Kyiv, hosted a pride parade that included soldiers from Ukraine's war. NPR's Joanna Kakitsis reports.
15: The 31-year-old soldier marching in his first pride parade wears thick sunglasses and a balaclava. Unfortunately, no one in my brigade knows about my orientation, he says, so I'm hiding my face. NPR is identifying him by his military call sign, Psycho, for security reasons. Next to him is Dmytro Kalinin, an IT worker whose boyfriend is on the front line. He says they were recently harassed while holding hands in public. He says, I do not feel safe in Ukraine right now. Hundreds of police blocked off streets for the Pride March. In a nearby counter-demonstration, men in black stomp on rainbow flags. They shout slogans about Jesus, order, and the traditional family. Among them is far-right activist Dmytro Korchinsky. He tells a local reporter, we are for Ukraine, remaining a white Christian country. Back at the Kyiv Pride March, Gediminas Natvitskas, a European Union official here, insists this is not a majority view in Ukraine.
16: In the last years, Ukraine has shown big progress. LGBTI community is also contributing to the freedom of Ukraine. Many people in society recognize that.
15: A 2024 survey says 70% of Ukrainians believe the LGBTQ community should have the same rights as others. There were also protests when an update of the civil code did not include same-sex marriage and civil partnerships. Olena Shatsova is a veteran. She's here with her girlfriend and teenage daughter. My family does not count here, she says, and my joining the military did not change that. The Pride Parade is cut short by news of an incoming Russian drone.
6: 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I'm Steve Inskeep.
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15: Another round of showers and thunderstorms potentially bringing us some locally heavy rainfall, especially across northern Mississippi, where some folks could walk away with 2 to 3 inches in a short period of time. And with the grounds already at saturation, that's only going to increase the potential for flooding. Olive Branch today, we'll see showers and a chance of storms, some with heavy rainfall, a high near 85 degrees. We'll see a chance of showers and a few thunderstorms tonight. Overnight low will drop down to near 70. In Jackson, looking at a chance of showers, a few isolated thunderstorms, a high low 90s. Partly cloudy and sticky. Overnight lows near 75 overnight. And in Biloxi, sunny and sticky near 90 today. Partly cloudy, mid-70s overnight. I'm meteorologist Sally Russell. 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
1: Good morning. It's 7 o'clock, Monday, June 22nd. You're listening to Morning Edition on MPB Think Radio. I'm Desiree Frazier. Here's what's coming up in news at 7:04. South Mississippi begins the long, painful road to recovery after last week's devastating floods.
18: No one really expected it to hit this hard or be this much rain that we got.
1: Bicillin LA, a medication used to prevent congenital syphilis, is in critically low supply, complicating providing care.
19: I would love to see a return to local clinics being able to order and stock Bicillin.
1: And also ahead, Vice President Vance traveled to Switzerland over the weekend for a new round of negotiations with Iran. Those details ahead. This is Morning Edition on MPB Think Radio.
20: Live from NPR News in Washington, I'm Corva Coleman. Vice President Vance says Iran has agreed to allow international nuclear inspectors to come into that country. Vance is in Switzerland, where he spoke last hour about the negotiations he led along with Iranian representatives.
21: Our teams working with the Iranians, the Qataris, and the Pakistanis made great progress yesterday. They will continue to work at the technical level with the teams here in Bergenstock. And then those technical negotiations are going to continue over the weeks and days to come.
20: There's no official word yet from Iran about admitting international nuclear inspectors. The U.S. and Iran have agreed to set up working groups. One focuses on the war in Iran, and NPR's Greg Myrie says there's another point of agreement.
22: They've also established a line of communication to deal with issues surrounding the Strait of Hormuz, which is now supposed to reopen fully to shipping traffic. A U.S. official said there were robust discussions on Iran's nuclear program, though that issue is expected to be the most complicated and difficult to resolve. Greg Myrie, NPR News.
20: British Prime Minister Keir Starmer has resigned as head of the ruling Labour Party. That paves the way for the United Kingdom to get its seventh prime minister in about a decade. After winning a landslide majority 2 years ago, Starmer's approval ratings have slumped to a historic low, as NPR's Lauren Freyer reports from London.
23: At a lectern outside 10 Downing Street, Starmer resigned in a tearful speech, paying tribute
24: to my fantastic wife, Vic, who has been a rock by my side through good times and bad.
23: Polls show Starmer failed to connect with voters and deliver palpable change after budget cuts under the Conservatives. He'll stay on as caretaker until his centre-left Labour Party chooses a new prime minister. Nominations begin July 9th. The lead contender is Andy Burnham, the popular outgoing mayor of Manchester, England. Lauren Freyer, NPR News, London.
20: Longtime Federal Reserve Chairman Alan Greenspan has died, according to a statement from his wife, NBC News correspondent Andrea Mitchell. Greenspan was 100 years old. NPR's Scott Horsley reports Greenspan led the central bank for nearly two decades through some of the longest economic booms in U.S. history.
7: Greenspan was the rare celebrity among central bankers, featured not only in the business pages but on the cover of popular magazines. A word from Greenspan could move financial markets, an outcome he generally tried to avoid by speaking a nearly indecipherable dialect known as Fed-speak. In the 1990s, Greenspan kept interest rates down even as unemployment fell to historically low levels, prolonging the economic expansion. A libertarian, Greenspan resisted calls for stricter bank regulation. Critics say that contributed to the financial meltdown in 2008, 2 years after Greenspan retired as leader of the central bank. Scott Horsley, NPR News, Washington.
20: This is NPR.
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1: Good morning. It's 7:04, Monday, June 22nd. I'm Desiree Frazier. This is MPB News. South Mississippi is beginning the difficult task of recovering after widespread flooding last week. MPB's Tierra Jackson has an update.
3: Last week, Tropical Storm Arthur made landfall in Texas with remnants of it hitting South Mississippi. That led to multiple life-threatening flash floods in several parts of the area, including Stone, Harrison, and Hancock counties, taking a major hit. In Perkiston, 24-year-old Naya Breland was at home when the flood came through. She says the storm caught everyone by surprise.
4: I think a lot of people just didn't expect for this extreme weather, and so now there are a lot of people who are without homes, clothing, there are pets who lost.
3: According to Mississippi Emergency Management Agency, the Mississippi Department of Environmental Quality are monitoring two dams. Incident commander for the United Cajun Navy is Josh Gill. He says they were called once the flood started coming in.
5: I called a friend of mine, Sir Johnny Diamond, and he's a member of the United Cajun Navy, and he said he would go help. He's got a high water vehicle, and from there he recruited some additional people, and they started search and rescue operations.
3: Jackson County Emergency Management Agency Director Earl Etheridge says they weren't hit as hard as surrounding counties. However, he says as people recover to be aware of the heat index and weak structures.
8: So you can strain yourself and put yourself, you know, in grave danger very quickly. If your structure's been weakened by the flood waters, you got to be careful going in and out of it. So just remember safety first.
3: Damage assessments has not begun just yet. Tierra Jackson, MPB News.
1: The Old National Guard Armory on the State Fairgrounds in Jackson is open today for donations to help those affected by Tropical Storm Arthur, 8 a.m. to 4 p.m. Those donations will be transported as soon as roads are passable. The U.S. is facing a shortage of Bicillin L.A., a penicillin medication that can prevent congenital syphilis. It's also the only treatment recommended during pregnancy. A recall is behind the drug made by Pfizer. One of its subsidiaries is the only manufacturer of Bicillin LA in the U.S. Dr. Tanya Fitz is a pediatrician and former president of the Mississippi American Academy of Pediatrics. She says private practices like hers can't get the drug.
25: It is available through the health department and through the hospital, but it's not available to local clinics. That puts another barrier to care.
1: Fitz says there's been routine shortages of Bicillin LA for the last several years, and the recall has made it worse. And this note, the Hinds County Circuit Clerk's Office has canceled summoning first judicial district jurors for today, and jury duty is canceled for this week. This is Morning Edition on MPB Think Radio.
14: It's Morning Edition from NPR News. I'm Steve Inskeep.
0: And I'm Michelle Martin. Good morning. The U.S. and Iran had a long first day of negotiations in Switzerland with the goal of permanently ending the war.
14: President Trump was not there, but was close to his phone and made bellicose remarks on social media that threatened to upend the talks just as they were starting. The two sides have agreed previously to a roadmap and have 60 days to resolve a host of issues.
0: For details, we're joined by NPR's Greg Myrie, who is in Tel Aviv. Greg, hello to you.
26: Hi, Michelle.
0: So they've given themselves 60 days. How did day one go?
26: Well, it was pretty rocky. Vice President J.D. Vance led the U.S. delegation in Switzerland and sounded an upbeat note. But President Trump threatened in social media posts and in interviews to again attack Iran. At one point, the Iranian media said the country's delegation was walking out because of Trump's comments, though that didn't actually happen. The talks lasted into the early hours of Monday. The two countries mediating the talks, Pakistan and Qatar, put out a statement saying there was encouraging progress, and the U.S. and Iran have agreed to a roadmap. This includes a working group on the war in Lebanon, which will clearly be a key part of these talks. They also set up a line of communication to deal with the Strait of Hormuz, and lower-level working groups are now set to continue meetings all week.
0: Okay, I'm going to ask you about all these things. I'll take them one by one. First, what is happening with the war in Lebanon?
26: You know, yesterday was a good day. UN peacekeepers said they did not record shooting by either side Sunday, the first such day since the fighting erupted on March 2nd. It's now midday here today, and so far it remains quiet. But it's still very combustible. Iran's foreign minister, Abbas Araghchi, said the first real test of this peace effort is the Lebanon war. There was very heavy fighting Friday and Saturday. Israeli troops remain miles inside southern Lebanon. The Israeli leader, Benjamin Netanyahu, says Israel will keep troops there for as long as it takes, he says, to protect northern Israel. Hezbollah is also defiant, saying the war will not be settled until Israeli troops leave Lebanon.
0: Okay, let's turn to the Strait of Hormuz. Is oil still flowing today?
26: Yeah, Michelle, it's a hard one. It's kind of unclear at the moment. Iran said over the weekend it was closing the strait because of the fighting in Lebanon, but that was before the fighting died down in the last day and a half. Now, U.S. Central Command says the strait remains open. Quote, Iran does not control the Strait of Hormuz. Traffic continues to flow. Now, according to groups monitoring shipping traffic, dozens of ships passed through the strait Saturday. This was one of the busiest days, maybe the busiest day since the waterway was closed nearly 4 months ago. But the traffic slowed down sharply on Sunday. We're keeping watch today, trying to see what's happening.
0: And, of course, the big issue remains Iran's nuclear program. Was there any movement on that front?
26: So a U.S. diplomat who's not authorized to speak publicly said there were, quote, robust discussions on all elements of the nuclear deal. Now, the statement by the Pakistan and Qatar mediators mentioned the nuclear issue as one of several discussed, but gave no details. It seems the immediate focus is these urgent questions like the war in Lebanon and the Strait of Hormuz. The U.S. certainly expects to address Iran's nuclear program in depth and once a deal, but it may not be the top of the agenda right now.
0: Interesting, since that was the stated reason for starting all this. So that is NPR's Greg Myrie in Tel Aviv. Greg, thank you.
26: Sure thing, Michelle.
14: We've heard plenty of debate in the United States over the U.S. agreement with Iran. Vice President Vance has defended the agreement in many interviews. Some Republicans have cast it as a surrender, even if they originally supported the war. Some Democrats have said it's a terrible deal, yet still better than Trump's war. Now we'll sample opinions from Israel and Iran. We reached two Iranians, both of whom asked us not to use their full names out of fear of retribution. V is in his 30s and lives in Tehran.
6: I think a lot of people here are just relieved. Most people are just so fed up with this uncertainty for the past year that they just hope that the final agreement is reached and life gets back to normal.
14: While he welcomes an end to the fighting, he says many others are skeptical that it will last.
6: People on both sides of the spectrum still believe that this is a trap and the U.S. is going to buy some time and maybe find another excuse after the World Cup or after the midterm elections in the U.S. and start bombing Iran again.
0: So that's a voice from Tehran. Mehraz is in the northern city of Ghazvin. He is a writer in his 40s.
9: Majority of Iranian people expected the collapse of the regime. Right now, they are deeply disappointed.
0: Mehraz is pessimistic that life will improve for the Iranian people.
9: The United States has often followed a similar pattern with its adversaries. Sometimes after a change of administration, the same cycle tends to repeat itself. Negotiations, agreements, sanctions, threats of war, or even war.
0: Which is why, Mehraz says, he is indifferent to the peace talks.
9: It doesn't really matter to me whether an agreement is reached or not, because our opinions mean nothing to this brutal regime.
14: That's how some Iranians are feeling about peace talks between the U.S. and Iran. Now we have a voice from Israel, where we have reached Alon Pincus. He is a former Israeli diplomat who advised two former Israeli prime ministers and four foreign ministers. Ambassador, welcome.
10: Thank you. Good to be with you, Steve.
14: So I'm looking at numbers from this poll released by the Hebrew University of Jerusalem, and the top line is that 92% of Israelis believe that Iran won the war. I'm thinking about the old joke about the impossibility of getting any Israelis to agree about anything. 92% have the same opinion that you lost the war?
10: Yeah, but they each come, I would imagine, from a different angle, and they each have, and they each have three angles to explain why they reached that unity or unison. Yeah, but that's not the only interesting number. 72.5% of Israelis do not believe Netanyahu when he boasts about the achievements of the war. And 85%, roughly, I think it was 85, I recall from memory, you probably have the poll numbers ahead of, in front of you.
14: Mm-hmm.
10: 85% think that no significant gains have been made. And so 92 is not that far away.
14: 92% feel that Israel
10: yep.
14: lost. Did people feel that way, though, I don't know, a month ago when the
10: no.
14: people felt that they'd won before the peace negotiations is what you're telling me?
10: Well, exactly. You just nailed it in terms of the timeline. When this war began and there was all this bravado about, you know, these monumental, heroic, glorious military achievements that both Israel and the U.S. Bragged about, Israelis were certain that this is going to be a decisive victory. And the weeks went by, and it was less of a decisive victory. On April 8th, President Trump announces a ceasefire that was then extended every 2-3 weeks.
14: Mm-hmm.
10: But then, you know, news is leaked, and bits of information about a MOU, a memorandum of understanding, being formed. And all of a sudden, Israelis felt that Trump is trying to cut his losses, that Trump is unhappy with how the war has developed, that Trump feels that he was perhaps manipulated or misled or wronged by Mr. Netanyahu when he made all these assurances about the quick and decisive victory.
14: Hmm.
10: And they started questioning whether this war achieved anything, given the superiority that the U.S. and Israel had militarily. But the fact that Iran attacked the Arab Gulf states, the fact that Iran shut down the Strait of Hormuz, even for people who are not geopoliticians or grand strategists, when they walk into the supermarket or sit in a cafe, they sensed that viscerally, they sensed it, that the war is not being as successful as it is branded. And at that point, they stopped believing what Trump and Netanyahu were saying. But more importantly, Steve, they began to understand, again, instinctively or intuitively, that Iran may emerge victorious.
14: Well, are there Israelis then among those 92% who are unhappy with the outcome because they wanted the war to continue?
10: Absolutely. Absolutely. By the way, there's a mirror image here of hardcore Trump supporters who can't reconcile why he went into a war in the Middle East, why he engaged in a war after promising not to engage in forever wars. And so they're blaming an outside agent. They're blaming Netanyahu for dragging him into the war. And then comes the mirror image. Netanyahu supporters were saying, how could this have happened with all this military superiority and dominance? So they're blaming Trump for not going all the way.
14: Hmm.
10: And you see this, but both sides seem to agree, I mean, both on the Israeli side and the American side, that in terms of what's been set as the grand objectives, regime change, you know, the missile program and the nuclear program being destroyed, et cetera, that the war has been a major debacle.
14: What are the political implications of this with the elections coming up in Israel in October or by October?
10: I think they will be huge because Prime Minister Netanyahu is carrying the burden of three major colossal failures. The October 7, 2023 Hamas attack under his watch, the worst catastrophe in Israel's history. Then this impasse leading nowhere in Lebanon, and most pertinently for our conversation, a war in Iran that should have been prosecuted along, you know, along different lines that Israelis have been told. So I think this, in a major way, adversely impacts his chances in an election.
14: Alon Pincus is a former Israeli diplomat. Thanks so much.
10: Thank you, Steve.

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1: Good morning. I'm Desiree Frazier. It's 19 minutes after 7 o'clock on your Monday, June 22nd. Happy Monday to you. This is Morning Edition on MPB Think Radio. Well, we can expect thunderstorms and flash flooding to be in today's forecast. It looks like highs 70s to 90s north, so that's a widespread. Central and south highs in the 90s. Horn Lake, a high of 79. Corinth, Leesville, 96, Starkville at 86, Jackson, Meridian, Biloxi, 90, Hattiesburg, 95. Next on Morning Edition, the FDA is evaluating a multi-cancer detection test, which could be a game changer for cancer screening, diagnosis, and treatment. And Serena Williams is back competing after years away from the tennis court. A sports psychologist says you don't have to be a superstar to benefit from returning to an old sport.
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6: 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I'm Michelle Martin.
0: And I'm Steve Inskeep. Blood tests currently in development may be about to transform cancer care and cancer survival. The Food and Drug Administration is evaluating a multi-cancer detection test as a breakthrough device and could approve it later this year. NPR's Yuki Noguchi reports.
7: In the U.S. today, it's common to screen for five cancers: breast, colon, cervical, prostate, and lung, each requiring its own scan or exam. Compare that to Galleri, a test the FDA is investigating as a promising technology. It can detect the presence of trace remnants of malignant cells for 50 cancers from a single vial of blood. Megan Hall is vice president of medical affairs for the company Grail, Galleri's maker.
8: It's a real fundamental shift in how we think about cancer screening. Instead of screening for individual cancers, we can now screen an individual for multiple cancers simultaneously.
7: Hall says if approved around year's end, as anticipated, Medicare will reimburse its cost, which at retail is $950. So what does that mean for people who fear cancer or live with it? This month, the Journal of Clinical Oncology released research tracking the impact of Galleri's tests in real-life populations. Annual blood tests administered to 142,000 patients in the UK through the National Health Service initially turned up many late-stage cancers. But over time, as the tests caught more disease earlier, incidence of advanced cases declined.
8: In the third year alone, we saw a 26% reduction in stage 4 cancers: pancreatic cancer, liver cancer, lung cancer, gastric cancer, and a handful of others.
7: Oncologist Arif Kamal says Grail is one of hundreds of companies pursuing the promise of blood tests, competing over levels of accuracy and reliability. Kamal is chief patient officer at the American Cancer Society. He says the simplicity of such tests could make routine screening easier and more accessible.
9: The technology base is all there. I think right now what's happening is just updates and guidelines and practice and evidence to kind of implement that into real world settings.
7: Similar technology has already changed the way UCLA lung cancer specialist Jonathan Goldman treats patients. Tests can not only identify presence of cancer, but its specific genetic type, allowing for more effective targeted treatment.
10: Blood-based testing has become central to the way that we think about lung cancer and other cancers, because the systems have become so sensitive.
7: Goldman hopes the technology may one day be sensitive enough to even prevent cancer.
10: It's possible that at some point our blood testing could become so sensitive that you could find that very small number of cells that would be at risk for causing cancer recurrence years later.
7: Indeed, Grail's Megan Hall says the test shows probability of cancer and isn't a diagnosis. But fragments of DNA found in blood can narrow down a tumor's likely source.
8: That cancer signal origin prediction is a really important feature of the technology because it directs your physician on where to go look to confirm the presence or absence of that cancer.
7: And, she says, catching disease at stage 3 versus stage 4 has never been more significant for survival.
8: The treatment landscape has evolved so much over the past.

0: the past 5 to 10 years even, that there are now a lot of treatments, even for stage 3 cancer, that offer curative intent options. And that's a really big deal.
1: Yuki Noguchi, NPR News.
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3: After nearly 4 years away from competition, a tennis great is back. And Serena Williams is back with a bang. That's Williams winning a doubles match at the HSBC Championships in London earlier this month alongside Victoria Mboko.
4: Reporters naturally asked what it's like coming back to the courts at age 44.
5: It's riding a bike up a hill, but, enjoying the ride.
4: I love the little subtlety there. It's like riding a bike, so you don't forget, but it now feels like you're riding it uphill. Anyway, the ride continues at Wimbledon. She has a wild card entry to play doubles with her sister Venus Williams and another for the singles.
3: Okay, so let's say you're not a superstar athlete. Are there still the benefits of revisiting your playing past? Judy Van Rault is a sports psychologist based in Arizona.
6: Returning to sport is fun, and as an adult, you don't often get the chance to play. You know, a lot of work and parenting and life and all kinds of other things.
4: And Van Rault has some advice for getting the most out of it, like try not to make comparisons to the younger you. Instead, set new goals.
6: It's not always about winning and losing. It might be about improvement or coming into the net sometimes and hitting a volley or learning a new kind of spin that you weren't able to master before.
3: Hmm. Van Rault also believes reviving the past can help the future.
6: The ability to come back, to try again, to pick something up, that's a really great personal strength that could apply to your relationships. It could apply to work, where something that was hard might be easier next time around.
4: That is Amelia Wilson's experience. She writes a newsletter called Happy on Purpose.
7: I began playing tennis at around 12 years old in Brisbane, Australia, and I hated the feeling that people were watching me, especially if I wasn't playing well. It crippled my confidence.
4: She quit after high school.
3: Fast forward, Wilson was in her mid-30s and living in New York as a mother of two when a friend suggested they take tennis lessons together.
7: And as soon as I set foot back on the court, I remembered how much I loved it. I remembered that I'd actually been pretty good at it.
4: And she now sees an opportunity to grow.
7: Being on a tennis court and feeling like you're outmatched is an uncomfortable situation, as is entering a tournament. Those uncomfortable situations and forcing myself into them has been incredibly helpful for my confidence.
4: And she's confident enough to write about it in a new newsletter all about tennis. This is NPR News.
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10: Widespread showers and thunderstorms across northern Mississippi. The further south you are, the less likely it is you'll see coverage of wet and stormy weather, but about 2 to 3 inches of rain possible just today. South Haven, showers, a chance of storms throughout the day. A high this afternoon near 85. We'll see a decent chance of showers and storms tonight, and a night low near 70. For rating, we'll see about a 4 in 10 chance of showers and storms, a high low 90s. Increasingly cloudy, chance of showers mid-70s through the overnight. And in Gulfport, looking at sunny skies, a high right around the 90-degree mark. Clear to partly cloudy and humid tonight, overnight low mid to upper 70s. I'm meteorologist Emily Russell. 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
11: Live from NPR News in Washington, I'm Dave Mattingly. Vice President Vance says great progress has been made between the U.S. and Iran following a round of high-level talks in Switzerland. Speaking afterwards in Geneva, Vance said Iran has agreed to a roadmap for a final deal within 60 days, focusing largely on Iran's nuclear program. The vice president also says Iran has agreed to allow in inspectors from the International Atomic Energy Agency. Ranking Democrat on the House Armed Services Committee, Congressman Adam Smith of Washington State, says negotiations should have been President Trump's priority from the start.
12: Iran

0: had been substantially weakened. Hezbollah was weakened. Hamas was weakened. We had them in a very vulnerable place prior to the start of this war. But instead of pressing that advantage and negotiating the best possible deal, Trump entertained the fantasy that he could be the guy that would eliminate the Iranian regime and fundamentally remake the Middle East.
1: He was speaking to NPR's Morning Edition. Low-level technical talks are expected to continue this week in Geneva between the U.S. and Iran. The former chair of the Federal Reserve, Alan Greenspan, has died at the age of 100. His family says Greenspan died at home this morning of complications from Parkinson's disease. He led the central bank for nearly 19 years. This is NPR News from Washington. Less than 2 years after winning a landslide election, British Prime Minister Keir Starmer has announced his resignation. Starmer will step down as leader of the Labour Party, but remain on as a caretaker prime minister until his successor is chosen. Former Manchester Mayor Andy Burnham hopes to succeed Starmer as leader of the UK. A shooting at a high school in the Philippines has left 3 people dead and 7 others injured. As Jan Comensen Broomby reports, police report 2 students are under arrest.
2: Police say an investigation is underway to understand the circumstances of the shooting that took place outside San Jose National High School in the central Philippines. Local media report that 2 suspects, both minors, have been arrested in connection with the shooting. Regional Police Chief James Capoy said the 2 were students at the high school and close friends. The Philippine Department of Education says it condemns the incident and is coordinating with law enforcement. For NPR News, I'm Jan Kamsenbrumby in Taipei.
1: There are 4 more group stage matches today at the Men's World Cup soccer tournament. They include Lionel Messi and Argentina taking on Austria and France against Iraq. Yesterday, Egypt got its first ever World Cup win with a 3-1 victory over New Zealand. The U.S. plays its next match Thursday against Turkey. The American team has already qualified for the knockout round. I'm Dave Mattingly, NPR News in Washington.
3: Good morning. It's 7:33 on Monday, June 22nd. You're listening to Morning Edition on MPB Think Radio. I'm Desiree Frazier. Coming up in news in about a half an hour, 8:04, South Mississippi begins the long, painful road to recovery after devastating floods last week.
4: No one really expected it to hit this hard or be this much rain that we got.
3: The state is celebrating the nation's 250th anniversary with a chorus of more than 300 voices.
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3: Plus, the number of children injured by Israeli airstrikes have soared since they began in March. One family is dealing with the physical and emotional trauma of a young girl struck in April.
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7: It's Morning Edition from NPR News. I'm Michelle Martin. Good morning. President Trump says the reflecting pool at the Lincoln Memorial will be drained again. That's after its waters turned green with algae and pieces of its new coating peeled off in chunks. Trump accused vandals of damaging the pool, but experts point to the recent renovations as the more likely source of the problems. NPR's Rachel Treisman has been spending lots of time at the reflecting pool seeing all this play out, and she's with us now to tell us what she's been seeing. Rachel, good morning.
8: Good morning.
7: It seems like something new is happening with that reflecting pool every day. Where do things stand right now?
8: Right. Trump said on social media over the weekend that multiple people have been arrested for vandalizing the pool. Now, remember, the administration just spent more than $14 million to have it painted a darker blue. And it was just refilled earlier this month and then quickly turned green because of algae. On top of that, in the last few days, people noticed chunks of that blue coating drifting to the surface. So Trump says he met with contractors on Saturday, and they will probably have to, quote, drain much of the water for repairs.
7: Let me go back to these allegations about vandalism. There were arrests made. What do we know about that?
8: Truly not much. A Trump administration official with knowledge of the situation said that as of Saturday night, 5 people were arrested for vandalism. That official was not authorized to share details publicly. We also asked the U.S. Park Police and Department of the Interior for specifics, but haven't heard back. U.S. Attorney for D.C. Jeanine Pirro told Fox News on Sunday that vandals will face consequences.
9: There are several citations that have been handed out to individuals, and these are cases that will be prosecuted to the full extent.
8: One of those arrested is David Hearn. He's a Maryland resident and former U.S. Olympian. He was charged on Friday with destroying government property. But Hearn says he didn't do anything wrong. He says he got curious and just reached into the pool to touch one of the blue pieces that was already floating there.
7: Okay, so let's talk about this new coating, this expensive new coating. Why is it already starting to peel?
8: That's what I asked Steve Goodale, known online as Swimming Pool Steve, and he says there could be a bunch of contributing factors.
10: You have to consider environmental conditions and humidity and dust and contamination from other products that you're using.
8: Trump said on Truth Social that vandals had sliced a 250-foot gash in the pool's facade and poured corrosive chemicals in the water. But Goodale says that claim raises more questions than answers because of the strength of the coating that was applied to the pool.
10: Something that you would have to work pretty hard at, I think, to cause damage to it. If it's securely bonded to the substrate, that stuff is darn near impenetrable.
8: Another potential culprit is the hydrogen peroxide that Park Service workers poured into the pool last week. That was part of their efforts to kill the algae. Goodale says it's possible that those chemicals disrupted the bond layer between the surface and the coating, but it's hard to say without more data.
7: So if President Trump is saying the pool may have to be drained again, does that mean the algae could return?
8: Yeah, according to the experts I talked to, algae has caused problems in the reflecting pool over the years and very likely could again. The pool is, in general, a great environment for algae growth. It's shallow, it's stagnant, and it's in direct sunlight. And now that it's been painted an even darker color, it will absorb more sunlight. Goodale is hoping to see more precautions taken this time around. So, for example, flushing the pipes before turning the water back on. And, of course, there's plenty of incentive for this administration to want the pool looking clean and blue as soon as possible, especially with July 4th less than 2 weeks away.
7: That is NPR's Rachel Treason. Rachel, thank you.
8: Thank you.
7: Now to a very different story. In Lebanon, children have paid a heavy price in the war with Israel. Lebanon's health ministry says at least 247 children have been killed and more than 1,000 wounded since Israeli airstrikes began in March. NPR's Jane Arath and Jawad Rizkallah spoke with a surgeon treating war-wounded children. And here's a warning. This story contains audio of an injured child in distress.
11: Dr. Hassan Abu Sitta is trying to soothe his young patient. Annabella is 12, and she's been in hospital since she was wounded in an Israeli airstrike in April. She was hit by shrapnel near her home in southern Lebanon. The impact fractured her leg and ripped off soft tissue and nerves. She's had one operation already. Now she's not just in pain. She's so terrified that Dr. Abu Sitta arranges for sedation so he can remove the dressing.
12: Quite traumatized. I need to take the back sponge off.
11: Annabella is with her mother, Sabrine, who asked NPR not to use their last names so they could freely discuss the impact of her injuries and treatment. Amid the sound of a vacuum dressing machine, her mother, a school teacher, encourages the girl to tell us what happened.
13: I was sitting on the bed. My dad came and told me that he wants to take me to the grocery.
11: Oh, the grocery store. Okay.
13: Mm-hmm. Then I wear my clothes and went with him.
11: They walked down the stairs and everything went black and you found yourself on the ground.
13: Yeah.
11: Her mother is wearing a neck brace. The blast sent a door flying into her. The family was displaced. The airstrike hit half an hour before the announcement of a ceasefire on April 16th. between Israel and Iran-backed Hezbollah.
14: Before we were packaging our things, our bags, waiting for 7 o'clock to the news to go back.
11: Dr. Abu Sitta, who's Palestinian-British, treated hundreds of children wounded in the war in Gaza. Israel bars him from going back there. Here, he says he sees some of the same patterns, including airstrikes on homes.
15: The wounded kids that are coming to us, we see them coming in families of wounded. And they're all in residential homes.
11: Israel says it uses precise targeting and takes care to avoid civilian casualties. But it does not explain why its strikes have killed and injured so many children. Dr. Abu Sitta says the Israeli killings of first responders in Lebanon, more than 125 of them so far, has also lessened the chances of wounded children surviving.
15: We know there are kids who've died being stuck in small hospitals that couldn't treat them and couldn't be moved.
11: He says all the injured children he treats are traumatized.
15: Because home is the safest place. And so that whole worldview of safety has been shattered.
11: More wounded children with injuries far beyond physical. Jane Araf, NPR News, Beirut.

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1: 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Good morning. It's 7:42, Monday, June 22nd. I'm Desiree Frazier, and this is Morning Edition. The forecast today, thunderstorms and flash flooding. Highs widespread across the north, 70s to 90s, mostly 90s central and south. Corinth, a high of 96. Coffeyville, 75. Hattiesburg, 95. Vicksburg, 92. Biloxi, 90.
2: I'm Scott Tong. Voters in New York are casting ballots in the state's Democratic primary. New York City Mayor Zohran Mamdani is backing a number of candidates, but some Democrats outside the Empire State worry how the Democratic Socialist could influence the party. Next time here and now.
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4: 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And the Mega Millions jackpot, $467 million. 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A recent player in the Cash 4 game won $3,303 on a ticket purchased in Leakesville. And the player in the Match 5 game won $800. That ticket was purchased in Ridgeland. For more information and a complete list of winners, go to mpbonline.org.
0: Good morning, I'm Michelle Martin. New York Knicks star OG Anunoby was a hero of the NBA Finals when he tipped in a game-winning shot. Now he has a tip for you. Adopt a cat. The newly minted champion highlighted five cats from the city's shelter system that are available for adoption. The group is called OG Starting Five, and he seems to have chosen a winning lineup. So far, three have already been adopted. The other two are still available. If you get there in the nick of time, it's Morning Edition.
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0: This is Morning Edition from NPR News. I'm Michelle Martin.
6: And I'm Steve Inskeep. Alan Greenspan has died at the age of 100. We have confirmation through his wife, NBC's Andrea Mitchell. Greenspan was chairman of the Federal Reserve, a quiet, bespectacled man with a talent for elaborate phrases who wielded enormous influence over the economy for 19 years. David Wessel covered many of those years with Greenspan for the Wall Street Journal. David, good morning.
7: Good morning, Steve.
6: What are your thoughts on hearing this news?
7: Well, you know, I remember when Greenspan was named chairman of the Fed by Ronald Reagan. Everybody worried that he could never measure up to the big shoes that Paul Volcker, his predecessor, had worn.
6: Oh, the guy who had tamed inflation, it seemed. Go on.
7: Right. And you know, Greenspan was small and mousy looking, and Volcker was tall and commanding looking. And it reminds me, and what happened was, for better or worse, Greenspan presided over the stock market crash of 1987,
6: yeah,
7: handled it well, and that established him as someone who could actually be the adult in the room. And I think there's a parallel today to Kevin Warsh. Kevin Warsh has not been tested yet. People are comparing him to Jay Powell. But we will discover, if Kevin Warsh faces a really tough decision or, God forbid, a financial crisis, whether he can do what Greenspan did and establish his credibility as the adult in the room.
6: David, you wrote a book once called In Fed We Trust. It's about a slightly later era in the Fed. But I'm thinking about that word trust. What made people throughout the economy trust Alan Greenspan's management?
7: Mostly because he was usually right. You know, credibility comes with doing the right thing at the right time And he mostly did that. One of his key insights was, as you may remember, when we had a burst of technological innovation in the beginning of the internet era, he saw that productivity was increasing in real time where most economists disagreed with him. And that led him in the mid-90s to hold interest rates down when other people wanted to raise them. And that proved to be a good bet. But he also had a major flaw, which he acknowledged once. He was not a man who ever liked to admit error. And that was he completely missed what was going on in the subprime housing boom and how that would cause the global financial crisis, because he actually did not believe in regulation. So you have one colossal victory on monetary policy and one colossal failure on supervisory and regulatory policy.
6: You're reminding me of the amazing nature of this job. You do incredibly sophisticated financial analysis of incredible amounts of data throughout the economy. And in the end, you're going to make a very simple decision. I'm going to raise rates by a quarter point or not.
7: Absolutely. There's some old adage that says that the successful Fed chairman knows what to do with interest rates at the right time and looks like he knows what he's doing. And Greenspan mainly did both of those.
6: Do we still see his influence today?
7: Absolutely. I mean, Kevin Warsh is constantly talking about the call that Alan Greenspan made when he decided not to raise interest rates in the face of a productivity boom. And I think we've learned in reaction to Greenspan that the financial system needs adult supervision and the government has to provide it.
6: And I guess we're going to hear, as AI transforms the economy, we're going to find out if Warsh gets the changing economy and productivity right again. David, thanks so much.
7: You're welcome.
6: David Wessel is a senior fellow at Brookings, also a reporter who covered Alan Greenspan for the Wall Street Journal. Greenspan, the former Fed chairman from 1987 to 2006, has died at age 100. It's Morning Edition from NPR News. I'm Steve Inskeep.
0: And I'm Michelle Martin.
1: 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I'm Desiree Frazier, and this is Morning Edition on MPB Think Radio. Our weather outlook today, thunderstorms and flash flooding in the forecast. Highs are widespread north, 70s to 90s, mostly highs in the 90s central and south. Next on Morning Edition, a bipartisan bill in Congress aims to make housing more affordable, also by building more homes.
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12: NBC News first reported the death of former Federal Reserve Chair Alan Greenspan, publishing a statement from his wife, NBC correspondent Andrea Mitchell. Marketplace's Nancy Marshall-Genzer has this remembrance.
13: Alan Greenspan served as chair of the Federal Reserve for almost two decades. His explanations for Fed actions and his congressional testimony were notoriously obscure, eventually becoming known as Greenspeak or FedSpeak. But Greenspan also introduced Fed statements, which did give a clear reason for interest rate decisions. The Fed still issues them after every interest rate meeting. There's a debate, though, over whether Greenspan's Fed kept interest rates too low for too long, fueling a housing bubble that eventually burst. Julia Coronado is founder and president of Macro Policy Perspectives and a former Fed economist who served under Greenspan.
14: He was asleep at the switch a bit on the housing bubble. He did have a great faith in market discipline, that, you know, we couldn't have a bubble because markets are more disciplined than that.
13: But Coronado says the housing bubble was caused more by regulations that were too loose. And she points out the Fed under Greenspan did eventually raise rates. I'm Nancy Marshall-Genzer for Marketplace.
12: Let's have a look at the numbers ahead of markets opening here in the U.S. Dow, S&P, and NASDAQ futures are up in the 0 to 0.3% range, with the Dow future up 75 points. Earlier today, UK Prime Minister Keir Starmer announced he will step down as the head of Britain's Labour Party and resign as Prime Minister. The FTSE in London is up 0.5%. Starmer is the sixth Prime Minister to lead the nation in the decade since Brexit.
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12: Congress is working on a bipartisan bill aimed at addressing housing affordability by, among other things, making it easier to build homes. One provision would place limits on how many single-family homes companies and institutional investors can purchase. The idea is to prevent deep-pocketed investors with all-cash offers from competing with regular buyers. But investors say they aren't the problem. So, who's right? Marketplace's Nova Safo visited Las Vegas, a city with a disproportionately high rate of institutional purchases, to learn more.
15: To answer that question, I wanted to first understand the scope of investor purchases in Las Vegas and the impact they've had. So I went on a ride-along with Congresswoman Dina Titus, whose district stretches from the glitzy casinos in the heart of town to suburbs in the north and south.
16: Well, this is a nice, fairly new middle-class neighborhood in Henderson, and I'm sure it's all single-family.
15: We're looking out on rows and rows of stucco homes, one or two stories, with tile roofs. All built at once as one development. There are many neighborhoods just like this around Vegas. And in some, a quarter of all homes are investor-owned, according to analysis by the University of Nevada. Titus, who supports some limits on investor purchases, says companies often crowd out potential homeowners.
16: All the numbers show that having a house is the key to building wealth. So if you can't find one to buy, you have to rent. That's not building your own personal wealth.
15: Titus says a decade ago, a hospitality worker at a casino with a union job would have been able to buy a modest home here. A worker like Samuel Delgado, a house person at the Bellagio.
17: I actually bought my house back in 2012.
15: I met Delgado as he was out canvassing for midterm election candidates, backed by his union, Culinary Workers Local 226. The union helped him with the down payment he needed to purchase his five-bedroom home.
17: I was very blessed to be a homeowner. My boys have a place to call home, have a backyard. Just, it feels great.
15: If you had to buy that home today, could you?
17: Absolutely not. I don't think at this time with the market price, if everything skyrocketed, it would be quite impossible for me.
15: Are prices up because of investors, or are investors here because home prices are accelerating? Experts say it's hard to know for sure. Nevertheless, in Vegas, homeownership is slipping farther away. Delgado says a lot of his neighbors now are renters in investor-owned homes. And they come and go, he says, as rents go up. making his community more transient than it otherwise would be.
17: Most impacts is the children, because the children have to be located to school and, you know, my boy's 9, so he gets friends here and there, and then he just sees his friends come and go due to the fact that they have to move out.
15: One of the people Delgado and I met as he was canvassing is 45-year-old Christopher Rice. He was out in the baking sun repairing his SUV.
18: Yeah, she's my old Jeep, man. Yeah, she's cool. A 5.2 liter, and she's a beast.
15: Rice said he's renting his home from an investment company, but he would rather buy.
18: I do. I am looking at this time. Me and the lady have worked on our credit for over 2 years. We are in that process.
15: The problem, he says, is that they can't find an affordable house.
18: Homes are, what, $325 to $450 easy.
15: Yeah. And that's out of your price range right now?
18: I can get a $325,000 home that's 50 years old and aging, needs plumbing, needs all kinds of work.
15: He's thinking of moving to another state instead. So would the investor limits Congress is considering actually help Christopher Rice buy in Las Vegas? The answer is complicated because researchers struggle to separate the bigger trends, interest rates, lack of supply, from any effects that might be caused by corporate purchases.
12: That's Marketplace's Nova Safo reporting from Las Vegas. Nova continues his story tomorrow when we'll get perspectives from the housing investor side and explore what effect the new legislation might have in local communities around the country. In Washington, I'm Kimberly Adams with the Marketplace Morning Report. From APM, American Public Media.
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20: Another round of showers and thunderstorms potentially bringing us some locally heavy rainfall, especially across northern Mississippi, where some folks could walk away with 2 to 3 inches in a short period of time. And with the grounds already at saturation, that's only going to increase the potential for flooding. Olive Branch today, we'll see showers and a chance of storms, some with heavy rainfall, a high near 85 degrees. We'll see a chance of showers and a few thunderstorms tonight. Overnight low will drop down to near 70. In Jackson, looking at a chance of showers, a few isolated thunderstorms, a high low 90s, partly cloudy and sticky. Overnight lows near 75 overnight. And in Biloxi, sunny and sticky near 90 today, partly cloudy, mid-70s overnight. I'm meteorologist Sally Russell. 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
1: Good morning. It's 8 o'clock, Monday, June 22nd. This is Morning Edition on MPB Think Radio. I'm Desiree Frazier. In news in 4 minutes, Mississippi is celebrating the nation's 250th anniversary with a chorus of more than 300 voices and other performers.
21: Our nation has faced challenges, embraced opportunities, and continued to move forward because of the strength and determination of its people.
1: South Mississippi begins the long, painful road to recovery after last week's devastating floods.
22: No one really expected it to hit this hard or be this much rain that we got.
1: Plus, Steve Inskeep asked the Democratic leader of the House Armed Services Committee about the opening of face-to-face talks between the U.S. and Iran. Those stories coming up. This is Morning Edition on MPB Think Radio.
23: Live from NPR News in Washington, I'm Korva Coleman. Vice President Vance says Iranian officials have agreed to allow inspectors from the International Atomic Energy Agency back into their country. Vance spoke at the end of a summit in Switzerland. As NPR's Rob Schmitz reports, Iran has yet to confirm the news.
24: Vance said the U.S. and its negotiating team made what he called major progress while finalizing a peace deal with Iran. He said Iran has agreed to allow inspectors with the IAEA back into the country, which he called the first step in ending Iran's nuclear weapons program. The two sides also agreed on a framework to make sure that military operations end in Lebanon, where Israel and the Iranian-backed militant group Hezbollah have been fighting. Iran's Foreign Minister Abbas Araghchi said on social media that major progress has been made to end the conflict in Lebanon. The discussions were strained by President Trump's renewal of threats against Iran. Rob Schmitz, NPR News, Berlin.
23: Russian authorities say Ukrainian drone strikes in the annexed region of Crimea have killed 5 people and injured more than 2 dozen others. Ukraine is attacking the territory Russia seized in 2014, years before its full-scale invasion of Ukraine. NPR's Charles Maines reports.
2: At least one of the reported deaths occurred when drones attacked a ferry boat crossing from the Russian mainland. Yet the Moscow-backed governor of Crimea, Sergei Aksyonov, offered no details about the other fatalities or the Ukrainian attack itself. Instead, he announced gas stations would suspend all sales of petrol, with only key state agencies accepted, the result of months of Ukrainian attacks on energy infrastructure and supply lines running into the peninsula. Ukrainian President Volodymyr Zelensky confirmed the latest attack and said his forces hit military and energy targets. Zelensky also called the strikes long-range sanctions, a Ukrainian euphemism for any damage inflicted on Russia's military capabilities. Charles Maines, NPR News, Moscow.
23: Forecasters have put up heat advisories from central Texas to southern New Mexico. There are excessive heat watches posted for parts of California and Arizona today. Officials at the Grand Canyon are reporting three heat-related deaths within the last week and a half. NPR's Amy Held reports.
4: All three of the recent deaths happened on trails down the canyon, officials say, before rescuers could reach them.
5: The temperature change really catches people off guard.
4: Jacob Lewandowski is a meteorologist with the Flagstaff Office of the National Weather Service. He says temperatures can rise 20 degrees or more as hikers descend thousands of feet. This week, it could reach 112 degrees at the bottom.
5: And so it can become very, very dangerous and even deadly really quickly.
4: Park officials advise avoiding these hikes during the hottest time of day at the hottest time of year. Every year, more than 300 people require rescue at the Grand Canyon. Out of more than 4 million annual visitors to one of the world's top tourist destinations. Amy Held, NPR News.
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1: Good morning. It's 8:04, Monday, June 22nd. I'm Desiree Frazier. This is MPB News. Celebrations for the nation's 250th birthday are underway in Mississippi. MPB's Kobe Vance has sounds from the United in Song event, highlighting the many cultures across the state.
7: A choir of more than 300 people from across Mississippi and an orchestra performed at the State Coliseum in Jackson. United in Song event was more than 2 years in the making. First Lady Ely Reeves serves on the board for the program.
25: A lot about Mississippi history, a lot about our culture. We've got some amazing performances. We have a couple of monologues.
7: Musical performances included an Elvis tribute artist, a cover band for patriotic songs, and Steve Azar, who wrote the state song, One Mississippi.
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1: Folks in southern Mississippi are beginning the recovery process following last week's widespread flooding. Communities are cleaning up with the help of relief organizations. The Mississippi Emergency Management Agency reports 10 counties have damage. The American Red Cross has opened shelters in Hancock, Harrison, and Stone counties. In Perkiston, 24-year-old Anaya Breland says families are in need of essential supplies.
2: First flooded really bad, especially the homes are closer to Perk Beach because it overflowed and went to the highways. And so those homes and cars, they were just overtaken. So they quite literally have nothing at all.
1: Damage assessments haven't begun as of Friday. A rally and news conference is planned today by the family of Cohen Riley, the one-year-old killed in an officer-involved shooting June 14th in Senatobia. Recognized civil rights attorney Ben Crump and Van Turner are representing the family, calling for an independent autopsy. They're expected to attend. A prayer service was held Friday night to remember the child. In the forecast, thunderstorms and flash flooding today. Widespread temperature range, north high 70s to 90s. Central and south, mostly in the 90s. 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
3: It's Morning Edition from NPR News. 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
4: And I'm Michelle Martin. Good morning. Negotiators from the U.S. and Iran say they have concluded an initial phase of discussions over the details of a peace agreement between the U.S. and Iran. Here's Vice President J.D. Vance before the talks began.
5: The question before us now is how much more can we accomplish together? Can we turn over a new leaf? Can we change relations in the Middle East permanently?
4: In a few minutes, we'll talk about the negotiations with the top Democrat on the House Armed Services Committee. But first, NPR senior national political correspondent Mara Liasson is with us to tell us more about the political stakes for Trump in this moment. Good morning, Mara.
6: Good morning.
4: How is this memorandum of understanding playing in the U.S. so far?
6: Well, Trump is struggling to sell it. He's getting criticism from both wings of his own party. There are some in the Make America Great Again MAGA base who are angry that he went to war in the first place. Many of them voted for him because he promised not to get involved in any more foreign wars. And they don't feel like the U.S. has achieved anything of value so far. Then there are conservative Iran hawks in the GOP who feel the deal is weak, that it doesn't do any better than a deal made by former President Barack Obama, which Trump has criticized bitterly. And they also say that Trump's stated goals in the war haven't been met. There's certainly been no unconditional surrender, no regime change. Iran gets hundreds of millions of dollars in unfrozen assets. And so far, there's nothing to stop Iran from enriching uranium or building a nuclear weapon.
4: Has Trump responded to this criticism? How is he taking this?
6: Well, he's not very happy about it. He called his critics stupid and bad people. He was particularly angry about a New York Times headline that he actually reposted on social media. The headline said, quote, "What changed after almost 4 months of war? Analysts say not much." And Trump went on to say that the Iranian Air Force is gone, its military is decimated, its leaders were killed. And all that is true, but it also appears that Iran took a beating, but the regime is still in place, arguably more hardline than the previous one. And Iran has been able to deploy a powerful new weapon they never used before, closing the Strait of Hormuz, and that's given them leverage over the world economy.
4: So why make a deal now? I mean, what is at stake for President Trump and his party?
6: The short answer is the U.S. economy. The economic pressure, once the Strait of Hormuz was closed and prices went up, seems to have pushed Trump to make this deal. And when he signed it last week in France, he said he didn't want to be like former President Herbert Hoover. Here's what he said.
7: So rather than possibly going into a depression, rather than having your favorite president be Herbert Hoover, I was always the one I didn't want to be.
6: So Trump is being very transparent. He doesn't want to be seen as responsible for inflation rising. He's basically telling the world and his opponents what his pain point is, which is $4 a gallon gasoline.
4: So just in the couple of minutes we have left here, Mara, what greeted Trump back in Washington when he returned from signing that tentative deal with Iran?
6: Well, one thing he found was the reflecting pool at the Lincoln Memorial was full of green, slimy algae and peeling blue paint. That happened maybe because the pool is now absorbing more sunlight and heat after Trump had its bottom painted dark blue. So you could see that green algae and peeling blue paint as a metaphor for Trump's troubles getting the world to follow his orders, or you could see it as just a temporary blip as he makes Washington, D.C. more beautiful.
4: At least in his eyes.
6: In his eyes.
4: That is NPR's Mara Liasson. Mara, thank you.
6: You're welcome.
3: Vice President Vance has been talking with the media in Switzerland today. He is preparing to duck out of the talks there and leave them to experts to continue. And we're going to work this through with Representative Adam Smith of Washington State. He's the top Democrat on the House Armed Services Committee. Representative Smith, welcome back.
0: All right, thanks for having me on, Steve. I appreciate the chance. I've been
3: taking some notes as Vice President Vance has been speaking the last little bit. He said that they'd made a lot of great progress on setting up the process. The technical talks will continue over the weeks and days to come. But he then goes on to say, I can't stay here for 60 days, the period where they're supposed to work everything out. But he says we laid a good foundation for a successful deal. That is his analysis of what's happening. What do you make of that?
0: Well, I think it's really important that we end this war. I mean, it was a disastrous decision to go into it in the first place. You know, and certainly we can analyze that, but we are where we are. So the question is, what's the next best step? Does it make sense to keep trading bombing campaigns, to have Iran shutting down the Strait of Hormuz? No, it doesn't. We need to negotiate the best deal we can to get the strait back open and hopefully have something in place that enables us to deter Iran and the aggressive behavior that, you know, caused the conflict in the first place. But this really shows why the war and the idea that somehow military force was going to bend Iran to our will was a colossal mistake. And your previous report analyzed that. You know, now Iran knows they have the Strait of Hormuz as a major leverage point, and their regime is every little bit as hard line, and their nuclear weapons program has not gone away. So, but let's get to a better place. We need to stop this war. So I hope the negotiations can lead to that.
3: I want to ask about a phrase you said. You said the need was to set up some way to deter Iran from closing the Strait of Hormuz or doing whatever else they might want to do.
0: Yeah.
3: And I have a question about that. Over the weekend, the president continued to threaten Iran with various forms of destruction. But he has also said in recent days, as Mara told us, he said, I don't want to be Herbert Hoover. I don't want to have $4 gasoline. Can't do that again. When you admit that as president of the United States, do you lose all your leverage?
0: Yeah, well, you don't lose all of it. You certainly make it clear what you're not willing to do. And basically what he's not willing to do is what he did. It was just, you know, start the war and cause this chaos. But look, the incentive that remains for Iran is their economy is in shambles as well. And as hard line as their Iranian leadership is and how focused they are on sort of the revolution in power, they don't want their country to be, you know, an economic backwater either. So the threat going forward is that if this descends into another conflict of one kind or another, if we ramp up sanctions again, then Iran could pay a price. Look, this was always the leverage point we should have used instead of starting this war. You know, Iran had been substantially weakened. Hezbollah was weakened. Hamas was weakened. We had them in a very vulnerable place prior to the start of this war. But instead of pressing that advantage and negotiating the best possible deal, Trump entertained the fantasy that he could be the guy that would eliminate the Iranian regime and fundamentally remake the Middle East. And where have we heard that before? Hmm. We are not going to fundamentally remake the Middle East with the use of our military, a lesson we should have learned in the previous two decades. So hopefully we've learned it now and we can negotiate the best possible deal. But there's no question that this war in Iran was a major strategic blunder that's had huge negative implications for us and for the global economy.
3: Now, as you recall, of course, Congressman, back in 2015, the United States made a nuclear agreement with Iran. It included $1.7 billion for the Iranian government. It was effectively their own money that was being returned to them or released to them. There were lots of objections about that at the time. But I guess my point here that's relevant is the Iranians agreed to that. They agreed to limitations on their nuclear program. Critics said they weren't that valuable or that strict, but they did agree to limitations. And it was a relatively small payment. Now the United States is talking about somewhere finding them hundreds of billions of dollars if they perform properly, if they restrict their nuclear program properly. Do you think there's plausible room for a big agreement here?
0: Well, there's room for it, but I think it points out the fact that whatever we do now is going to be worse than the JCPOA. The JCPOA was working. Iran was adhering to it, and the inspectors were allowed in. And I think the other aspect of this, two things quickly. One, this is sort of Obama derangement syndrome. Because Obama negotiated the deal, every Republican thinks it has to be terrible. And look, as we move further and further towards this fact-free universe where my side is right and the other side is wrong no matter what, you make mistakes like this. You got to think through it. You know, sometimes your political opponent actually does something intelligent and you ought to acknowledge it instead of this knee-jerk partisan, the other side is always wrong. And I think that's what drove Trump to tear up the agreement. The other problem, of course, is Trump's not the only one who entertains the fantasy that somehow Iran can be eliminated. Benjamin Netanyahu entertains that fantasy too. He thinks he's going to be able to kill and vanquish all of his adversaries. Instead of making the peace deal that was there on the table prior to the start of this war, started that war, which of course kicked off the Lebanese war, and now Israel is trapped in this cycle of endless conflict. We're not going to eliminate Iran. We got to figure out a smart way to deter them. That's the bottom line.
3: I'm glad you bring up the idea of reflexive partisanship. We've seen a bit of a break from that in recent days because there are some Republicans, conservative Republicans, who really don't like this agreement, have a lot of questions about it, and are aware that there is a law that Congress has passed that would seem to require Congress to vote in some way, or at least give the opportunity for Congress to vote in some way on any nuclear agreement with Iran. A few days have passed. Are your Republicans who raised concerns still admitting they are concerned, and are they going to do anything about it?
0: Well, it's interesting because a couple of different layers. I mean, you do have a lot of Republicans, who are just going along with it no matter what. But the other problem here is, of course, a lot of the people who are disagreeing with Trump are the hawks. They're the ones who think, no, we can, in fact, fundamentally break Iran and we should keep trying.
3: Oh, their objection is there should be more war.
0: Well, I think their objection was sort of less logical than that. It's like, no, we want more. We should get more. It's unacceptable that Iran is doing these things. I hear people say it's unacceptable. Okay, well, it's unacceptable. What are you going to do about it? Is there an option on the table to actually change that? And they kidded themselves into thinking that if we just bombed enough, that would have that effect, but it won't. So you have to manage the world as it is, not as you want it to be. And I think a lot of the hawks are still imagining that world where if we just apply enough pressure to Iran, they will break. Again, Iran is a major threat. We have to figure out how to deter them, but thinking we're going to eliminate them is a problem. So I think we shouldn't have got into the war in the first place, but now the people are saying, well, let's just keep at it. I mean, what's the first rule of holes is when you're in one, stop digging. Mm. So I hope that's the lesson the Trump administration has learned.
3: Representative Adam Smith of Washington State, thanks so much.
0: Thanks, Steve.

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1: This is MPB Think Radio. Good morning. I'm Desiree Frazier. It's 8:19, Monday, June 22nd. You're listening to Morning Edition. Thank you so much for joining us, tuning in as you start your Monday. Thunderstorms and flash flooding in today's forecast. Widespread temperatures for highs north, 70s to 90s, mostly in the 90s, central and south. Starkville, a high of 86 degrees, Horn Lake, 79, Corinth, Leakesville, 96, Jackson, Meridian, Biloxi coming in at 90, Hattiesburg, 95. Next on Morning Edition, NPR Steve Inskeep speaks with former Vice President Mike Pence about his new book, What Conservatives Believe. And the UK will have its seventh prime minister in 10 years. His likely successor is the outgoing mayor of Manchester.
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7: 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I'm Michelle Martin.
0: And I'm Steve Inskeep. For almost 20 years now, I've been following the career of Mike Pence.
8: You know, Steve, we both hail from Indiana.
0: True. He talked with NPR as a conservative House Republican, as vice president, and then as the former official who had refused President Trump's demand to help overturn the 2020 election. Pence's politics remained consistent while his party changed. Pence's latest book includes a critique of the second Trump administration and what he terms the populist right. His book, What Conservatives Believe, supports free trade and free markets while challenging Trump's tariffs and other interventions in the economy.
8: Well, from I think the very first instance when the new Trump administration announced that they were going to take shares in Nippon's purchase of U.S. steel, I was struck by the fact that Senator Elizabeth Warren said, and I quoted in my book, she said, "I think Donald Trump has come across an idea that I came up with years ago." But honestly, Steve, the idea of government ownership of private enterprise was not her idea. That Karl Marx actually came up with that.
0: Are you also concerned about what might be described as political favoritism of companies? The Ellisons, who were close supporters of the president, have received regulatory approval to create a giant media conglomerate. We could go on and on with examples, but that's one. What do you think?
8: Steve, I think it's one of the lesser reported aspects of the tariff regime that's been imposed by the administration is the granting of waivers to large corporations of certain tariffs means that small business America, small business Indiana, largely gets left out of the equation.
0: And these are waivers for companies that are close to the president. Is that the connection you're making?
8: That I don't think there's any question. Have access to the White House and are able to get some accommodation or consideration in that. You know, the foundation that I created, Advancing American Freedom, actually came up with a study about 6 months ago that in the first year of this administration, lobbying fees in Washington, D.C. had increased by tenfold. People that want to drain the swamp in Washington, D.C., there's maybe nothing more swampy than the battle over getting tariff waivers for big business. And I think you make a great point.
0: I want to ask about another aspect of your argument here. In listing what conservatives believe, you say conservatives believe that all men are created equal. Mm-hmm. Of course, you're quoting the Declaration of Independence, not very controversial. However, there is debate on the political right about the role and the future of men and women. When you say all men are created equal, do you include women?
8: Oh, of course, Steve. At our core, this nation, we'll remember in just a few weeks the signing of the Declaration of Independence 250 years ago. That principle that throughout mankind, that all men and women are created equal, derived from the belief among our founders that we're endowed by our Creator with certain inalienable rights of life and liberty and the pursuit of happiness. And I just think as we celebrate the 250th anniversary, we do well to return to first principles.
0: There are some on the political right who have popularized the idea of one family, one vote. There's a man, there's a woman, there's children. The husband votes. The woman does not vote. You're smiling as I speak. What do you think of that idea?
8: Well, it's one person, one vote in this country. And people have bled and died for that principle. When it comes to the American family, there is a move among the populist right to expand government programs deep into the family to drive certain outcomes. I can tell you, as a father of three, the grandfather of five, what American families need is an application of the kind of principles that will create higher wages, more opportunities, more jobs, and I'm confident the American family will thrive.
0: There's another thing I want to ask about, because you clearly admire Barry Goldwater. You write about him in the opening pages of the book. He was an antecedent to Ronald Reagan. And there is one part of Goldwater's record that would seem suddenly to be relevant again.

0: rejudged or relitigated before the Supreme Court. We're changing the rules as we speak for redistricting. It will affect this fall's elections. Should conservatives stand for civil rights?
1: Well, I think one of the greatest legislative accomplishments of the last century was the Civil Rights Act of 1964. Barry Goldwater, in his famous book, Conscience of a Conservative, that inspired my new book, voted against it, opposed it. But to his undying credit, he regretted that. The Supreme Court recently said that race cannot be taken into account when drawing congressional district lines, recognizing that the civil rights protections flow to the individual and not to drive outcomes. I support the legal foundation under that decision. But I really do believe that ensuring that we as conservatives are articulating that vision of equality of opportunity goes to the very heart of our movement.
0: I'm thinking about that Supreme Court ruling, which had to do with another 1960s law, this 1965 Voting Rights Act.
1: Right.
0: And the rules under which the federal government might mandate redistricting in a state that historically had districted black people out of power. And if I can summarize the court ruling, they're saying, actually, if you try to correct that, you're the racist. If you're creating a majority black district, you may be discriminating. And the legislature in this case is entirely free to do almost anything they want, so long as they say they were purely partisan. Is that really in line with the intent of the constitutional amendments underlying all this and in line with the 1965 Act?
1: Well, I think it's, if you understand that civil rights flow to the individual, my reading, and I haven't read the whole opinion, but my reading and my support for that decision is that the focus is on the individual and preserving the civil rights of individuals. And then allowing, I'm not a big fan of partisan gerrymandering, Steve, full disclosure, mm-hmm. but it's the system that we have, and just ensuring that race in no aspect plays a role in the partisan gerrymandering, I think is proper.
0: Mr. Vice President, thanks for coming by.
1: Thank you, Steve. Great to see you.
0: His new book is What Conservatives Believe. This is NPR News.
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4: Widespread showers and thunderstorms across northern Mississippi. The further south you are, the less likely it is you'll see coverage of wet and stormy weather, but about 2 to 3 inches of rain possible just today. South Haven, showers, a chance of storms throughout the day. A high this afternoon near 85. We'll see a decent chance of showers and storms tonight, and a night low near 70. For rain, we'll see about a 4 in 10 chance of showers and storms, a high low 90s. Increasingly cloudy, chance of showers mid-70s through the overnight. And in Gulfport, looking at sunny skies, a high right around the 90-degree mark. Clear to partly cloudy and humid tonight. Overnight low, mid to upper 70s. I'm meteorologist Sally Russell. 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
5: Live from NPR News in Washington, I'm Dave Mattingly. Iran has agreed to allow UN inspectors back into the country as a result of high-level negotiations between the U.S. and Iran. That's according to Vice President Vance, who spoke to reporters in Geneva today after the talks wrapped up. He described the discussions toward a final deal with Iran as having made great progress. Iran has not commented. The former chair of the Federal Reserve, Alan Greenspan, has died. His family says Greenspan died at his home this morning of complications from Parkinson's disease. He was 100 years old. NPR's Scott Horsley says Greenspan led the central bank for nearly two decades.
6: Greenspan was the rare celebrity among central bankers, featured not only in the business pages, but on the cover of popular magazines. A word from Greenspan could move financial markets, an outcome he generally tried to avoid by speaking a nearly indecipherable dialect known as Fed speak. In the 1990s, Greenspan kept interest rates down, even as unemployment fell to historically low levels, prolonging the economic expansion. A libertarian, Greenspan resisted calls for stricter bank regulation. Critics say that contributed to the financial meltdown in 2008, 2 years after Greenspan retired as leader of the central bank. Scott Horsley, NPR News, Washington.
5: This is NPR News from Washington.

0: Washington. The outgoing mayor of Manchester, England, Andy Burnham, says he hopes to become the next leader of Britain. Earlier today, British Prime Minister Keir Starmer announced his resignation. Starmer is stepping down as Labour leader and says he'll stay on as Prime Minister until his replacement is chosen. Starmer won a landslide election less than 2 years ago. Britain has had six prime ministers in the last 10 years. Much of Europe is experiencing another heat wave. As Megan Williams reports, areas of France are expected to top 100 degrees this afternoon.
1: Hundreds of schools have closed and emergency services and military units are on wildfire standby. France has also banned public drinking in red alert areas and canceled some outdoor sports events. The heat is driven by Saharan air trapped over Western and Central Europe. Here in Rome, tourists outside the Colosseum waved the thick air with fans.
2: Mucho calor. El calor se pega a la piel.
1: Too hot. The heat sticks to your skin, said this tourist from Barcelona. Some found relief in ancient Roman underground quarries, where the temperature stays a fresh 64 degrees year-round. For NPR News, I'm Megan Williams in Rome.
0: Health officials in the Democratic Republic of Congo say the number of confirmed cases of Ebola in that country now tops 1,000. I'm Dave Mattingly in Washington.
3: Good morning. It's 8:33, Monday, June 22nd. 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I'm Desiree Frazier. In news at 9:04, South Mississippi begins the long, painful road to recovery after devastating floods.
4: No one really expected it to hit this hard or be this much rain that we got.
3: Bicillin LA, a medication used to prevent congenital syphilis, that is in critically low supply, creating complications for pregnant patients and providers.
5: I would love to see a return to local clinics being able to order and stock Bicillin.
3: Plus, 4 years ago, the Supreme Court overturned Roe v. Wade, yet there are nearly twice as many abortions in the U.S. as before. 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
7: It's Morning Edition from NPR News. I'm Steve Inskeep.
8: And I'm Michelle Martin. Good morning. A revolving door of seven prime ministers in just 10 years. That's the state of politics in the United Kingdom. The latest, Keir Starmer has just made this announcement.
9: I will resign as leader of the Labour Party. I have spoken to His Majesty the King this morning to inform him of my decision.
7: This means he eventually steps down as UK Prime Minister, though his party remains in power for the moment. His likely successor is Andy Burnham, the outgoing mayor of Manchester, England.
8: For more on how that transition happens and why, let's go to NPR's Lauren Freyer in London. Lauren, good morning.
10: Good morning, Michelle.
8: So why has Starmer resigned?
10: Yeah, he was elected 2 years ago with a landslide majority in Parliament, and now he has the lowest approval ratings of any prime minister in UK history. Part of it is scandals you may have heard about, his decision to appoint Peter Mandelson, a friend of Jeffrey Epstein, as the UK ambassador to Washington. But part of it is Starmer's failure to connect with people and to deliver real change that he promised after 14 years of austerity under the previous Conservative Party rule, you know, improvements on cost of living and such. His own Labour Party lawmakers, his parliamentary party, began turning on him in recent weeks. And here's what he said from behind a lectern at 10 Downing Street moments ago, at some points his voice cracking and breaking with tears and emotion.
9: The question my party is asking now is whether I am best placed to lead us into the next general election. I have heard the answer of my parliamentary party to that question. And I accept that answer with good grace.
10: Starmer said he will stay on as a caretaker prime minister, and then nominations for his successor will open on the 9th of July. So it will be a summer of politics here.
8: Tell us about his likely successor.
10: Yeah, so Labour MPs seem to be coalescing around Andy Burnham. He's the popular outgoing mayor of Manchester, England. He was an MP in the past, a member of parliament, then returned home to Northern England to serve as mayor in his home region. He brought economic development to post-industrial Manchester as mayor. He won a special election to parliament last week. He's actually being sworn into parliament this afternoon, after which he will be eligible to challenge Starmer. He's seen more as sort of folksy, able to connect with voters in a way that Starmer did not, perhaps slightly to the left of Starmer, more likely to sort of robustly defend a welfare state. But he will face the same headwinds, you know, rising global energy prices, strained public finances. So in a way, this is a change in personality at the top rather than policy. You know, both Burnham and Starmer are from the same party with roughly the same politics.
8: But Burnham would be the seventh British prime minister in 10 years. Has that revolving door had an impact?
10: Yeah, I spoke this morning with a former political secretary to former Prime Minister Tony Blair. His name is John McTiernan. And he reminded me, actually, tomorrow is the 10th anniversary of the Brexit vote, when Britons voted to exit the European Union. Then Prime Minister David Cameron resigned the very next day. Brexit ultimately hurt the British economy, you know, triggered 10 years of political turmoil that we are still experiencing now.
8: That is. And here's Lauren Freyer in London. Lauren, thank you.
10: You're welcome.
7: On June 24th, it will be 4 years since the Supreme Court overturned Roe v. Wade, which had given women the right to abortion nationwide. Now we have new information on abortions from the Society of Family Planning. And what do you know? The number of abortions has gone up. There are nearly twice as many abortions occurring in the United States as before the ruling. Kate Wells is with our partner KFF Health News, and she's going to explain how this happened. Hi there, Kate.
11: Hey, Steve.
7: How could it be that the number of abortions would go up so dramatically at a time when something close to half the states have restricted access?
11: Yeah, well, the short answer is telehealth. It used to be that you could only get the abortion pill mifepristone by actually going to see a doctor in person. The FDA removed that restriction during the pandemic. And then in 2022, when Roe v. Wade fell, we saw this proliferation of these online and telehealth companies that will essentially mail you the pill to your home over state lines. Mm. And that has made it easier in places like Louisiana to get these abortion pills now than it was, you know, when Roe v. Wade was still the law of the land. That is obviously not the outcome that states like Texas and Louisiana wanted, and that's why we're seeing them sue over this access.
7: Oh, this is very interesting. Could those lawsuits put telehealth out of business?
11: Well, the telehealth companies don't really think so. And we kind of got a sense of why they feel very confident right now last month. I don't know if you remember, but Louisiana's lawsuit made it up to the Supreme Court. It's gotten the furthest. And during that fight, there was this weekend in May where it became effectively illegal to mail one of the two abortion pills, mifepristone. But it didn't actually change anything. The telehealth providers that I was talking to, they had a backup plan, which was just mail out the other abortion pill, misoprostol. I talked with Dr. Angel Foster. She's with the Massachusetts Medication Abortion Project. And she said during that weekend, they went to their patients who had already ordered these pills and said, we can give you a refund. We can wait to see if the legal landscape changes, or we can mail you just misoprostol. But she warned them, you know, if you have a medication abortion with just misoprostol, it can take longer. It can be more painful. It can even be slightly less effective.
12: And the vast majority of our patients wanted misoprostol only. They didn't care. Their response was, whatever can get to me fastest.
7: Meaning that in spite of all the restrictions, people are finding the opportunity to do what they want to do.
11: Right, because the way that people access abortion now has just fundamentally changed. You know, even if you can't mail mifepristone, telehealth providers will use misoprostol. If the telehealth providers in the U.S. get shut down, patients are already getting these medications from outside the U.S. People are still going to be able to get them.
7: How do abortion opponents feel about this reality that they've won in so many places and the number of abortions has almost doubled?
11: Yeah, they are frustrated, and they're especially frustrated with the Trump administration, which they expected would do more to crack down on this access to these pills by now. I talked with Christy Hamrick. She's with Students for Life of America. And she said, look, they appreciate a lot of the things the administration has done on this, like cutting Medicaid payments to Planned Parenthood. But she says they want to see more.
13: that doesn't get to the fact that the number one way in which babies die in the womb in America today is by chemical abortion pills.
14: You can just see very clearly where the battle lines are right now. This is about access to medication abortion over the internet. It's completely changed the game, and that is where this fight is going to be.
7: Kate Wells with our partner KFF Health News. Thanks so much.
14: You're welcome.
7: We're glad you're joining us on this Monday morning on Morning Edition. 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
1: 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I'm Desiree Frazier, and this is Morning Edition. Thunderstorms and flash flooding in today's forecast. Highs widespread in the north, 70s to 90s, mostly in the 90s, central and south. Biloxi, Jackson, Meridian, a high of 90 degrees. Coffeyville at 75. Vicksburg, 92. Corinth at 96.
2: 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I'm Bill Ellison. Elder Elias Harris of Port Gibson grew up a sharecropper's son on a plantation near Patterson. He recalls that even though their family worked hard every day, they never missed church.
3: Oh, I grew up in the church. That was a must in our house. I mean, you get up, you go to Sunday school, and you go to church. Like some kids would go to Sunday school and come back home. Not in our house. Even though we had church only once a month in that particular church. St. Luke had the services on first Sunday. We went St. Paul on second Sundays. On third Sundays was St. Peter, so we'd leave Sunday school and walk out to St. Peter. On fourth Sundays, we went to Wesley Chapel. And I recall, especially during revival times, we would come out of the field, get a bath, get dressed. And many times we walked to church, and my mom would put on a pair of what she called slides, some old shoes to walk in. When we got near the church, we'd stop, and she would take this towel and wipe her feet and put her stockings on and her church shoes, and we'd go in church.
2: 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The humanities are for everyone.
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4: 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I'm Steve Inskeep.
6: And I'm Michelle Martin. Good morning. The FIFA World Cup got supersized for its return to the U.S. It expanded from 32 to 48 teams, a decision that was criticized. But now the underdogs are having their day. And NPR sports correspondent Becky Sullivan is with us now from Los Angeles to tell us more about that. Hi, Becky.
7: Good morning.
6: So obviously the fear was that expanding to 48 teams would mean a lot more lopsided matches or blowouts, at least blowouts from a soccer perspective.
7: Mm-hmm.
6: But that is not what has happened. Tell us more.
7: Yeah, exactly. I mean, there definitely have been a handful of uncompetitive duds. I don't want to say there's been none. Like, you had Germany that sort of walloped Curacao in the opening game there. But honestly, that's been kind of a little bit of an outlier. And on the other hand, the expansion has given us some of the most emotional, inspiring moments of the World Cup so far, including one of my favorite moments, which was when the Democratic Republic of Congo earned its first ever World Cup point in its history with a 1-1 draw against Portugal. You had New Zealand versus Iran, which on paper was one of the most lopsided matchups ever in the history of the tournament. But the outcome was a 2-2 draw, which was thrilling to watch. And then, of course, there's been Cape Verde, the African island nation, which has been the runaway Cinderella story of it all so far. And they wouldn't have qualified it if it had still been a 32-team tournament.
6: Yeah, tell us more about this. Was it Cabo Verde's first ever appearance at the World Cup?
7: Exactly. Yeah, this is the third smallest country by population ever to qualify for the World Cup. It seems like they were up against this very difficult group. You had Spain, who are the Goliaths of the tournament, the towering favorites, the dominant winners of the Euros just a couple summers ago. They drew them 0-0. And then up next, they had Uruguay, another traditionally strong team. Yesterday, they played that game. That was a 2-2 draw, also very thrilling. And at the press conference afterward, Cape Verde's coach, Bubista, he was all smiles. Here's a little bit of what he was saying.
0: Quando você entra dentro das quatro linhas, muitas coisas se igualam.
7: What he's saying is, you know, once you're inside those four lines on the soccer pitch, many things become equal, even when your opponent is one of the best in the world. Not only in football, he says, but in other parts of life, you can achieve great things regardless of the challenges, be they financial or any other, so long as you have a dream and you chase that dream. And so, Michelle, I think that's pretty inspirational stuff from a team that would have been excluded, but get to play.
6: Okay, Becky, can you just briefly explain why a tie is the cause for such celebration? A lot of people are like, huh? Wait, a nil-nil score or a draw, and people are like celebrating. What's that all about? Could you just briefly explain why that's such a big deal?
7: Yeah, the way that the World Cup works is that all the teams are divided into groups of four, and those groups all do a little round robin with the other three teams. They each play against all the three teams in their group, and if you win, you get 3 points. If you draw, you get 1 point. If you lose, you get 0 points. And then the teams with the most points move on, the top two or three teams. So it's a big deal to draw and get 1 point even, because now that Cabo Verde has gotten 1 point against the top two teams in their group, they have one game left to play. That's against Saudi Arabia. That game is this coming Friday. Saudi Arabia is actually the easiest team they'll have faced so far. And so if they can pull off a win, that'll get them 5 points in total. That'll guarantee them a spot in the knockout round, which would just be unbelievably impressive.
6: That is NPR's Becky Sullivan in Los Angeles. Becky, thank you.
7: Of course, you're welcome.

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1: 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I'm Desiree Frazier. The forecast for us today, thunderstorms and flash flooding. Highs widespread north from 70s to 90s. Central and south mostly in the 90s. 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
6: And I'm Michelle Martin. Longtime Federal Reserve Chairman Alan Greenspan has died of complications from Parkinson's disease. He was 100 years old. Greenspan was the rare celebrity among central bankers, lionized for the long-running economic boom of the 1990s. His reputation was tarnished, however, by the global financial crisis, which struck a decade later. NPR's Scott Horsley reports.
7: Alan Greenspan was a talented jazz musician. As a young man, he played both clarinet and saxophone, and even studied at Juilliard. But it was economics that made him a rock star and a symbol of the widely shared prosperity at the end of the 20th century.
8: Only in God and Alan Greenspan we trust.
7: In the boom times, the 1990s, when it seemed every barber shop had a TV tuned to the stock market channel, ordinary Americans hung on Greenspan's every word. Never mind that the Fed chairman sometimes sounded as if he were speaking a foreign language.
9: Looking at the overall gross domestic price index from a macro point of view confirms the essential order of magnitude of the bias implied.
7: Greenspan liked to write speeches in the bathtub, and it was his listeners who were sometimes left feeling underwater. He deliberately garbled his syntax to avoid saying anything that might move financial markets. A notorious exception came in 1996, when Greenspan seemed to suggest that stock prices might be getting ahead of themselves.
9: How do we know when irrational exuberance has unduly escalated asset values?
7: The warning that exuberant investors might not be quite rational sent temporary shivers through global stock markets. But Greenspan's own stock continued to climb. He was married to NBC News anchor Andrea Mitchell, and the two made a somewhat unlikely power couple. Jay Leno once joked at a White House correspondents' dinner, they even outshined Bill and Hillary Clinton.
10: I want to say a special hello also to the wife of the most powerful man in the world, Andrea Mitchell. Andrea Mitchell, where are you? Andrea Mitchell, ladies and gentlemen.
7: Joking aside, Greenspan was considered a master of monetary policy. He led the Federal Reserve for almost two decades under four different presidents. Much of his tenure was marked by falling unemployment. And traditionally, when unemployment gets that low, central bankers raise interest rates to ward off inflation. But Princeton economist Alan Blinder says Greenspan broke with that tradition and kept interest rates relatively low.
11: He was willing to watch and wait as the unemployment rate drifted lower and lower and lower and lower, and we still had no inflation.
7: Greenspan's gamble paid off, and the economy kept booming for a decade, although critics argue his easy money policies also helped to inflate the dot-com bubble and later fueled the subprime mortgage meltdown. Greenspan refused to use the Fed's regulatory powers to crack down on risky lending. His libertarian philosophy was shaped in part by the novelist Ayn Rand.
12: Greenspan said that Ayn Rand put the moral foundation under capitalism for him.
7: Rand's biographer, Ann Haller, says Greenspan was part of the author's inner circle. He contributed to her book on capitalism. And when Greenspan joined the Ford administration, Rand attended his swearing-in ceremony. Greenspan believed bankers didn't need heavy-handed regulation because their own self-interest would prevent them from taking undue risks. Only after risky banking helped trigger the global financial crisis in 2008, 2 years after he left the Fed, would Greenspan sheepishly tell a congressional panel he'd been wrong.
9: I was shocked because I've been going for 40 years or more with very considerable evidence that it was working exceptionally well.
7: But the idea that bankers will sometimes take dangerous risks if they're allowed to should not have come as a surprise to Greenspan. Decades earlier, he'd played a bit part in the savings and loan crisis, which was a kind of dress rehearsal for the 2008 meltdown. As a private economist in the 1980s, Greenspan provided a testimonial for what he called seasoned and expert management at Lincoln Savings and Loan, hoping to ward off regulation. Lincoln later collapsed, costing taxpayers billions, and its boss, Charles Keating, went to prison for fraud. Self-interest, it seems, is not always enough to protect taxpayers and investors from the risky moves made by others. Economist Vincent Reinhardt says it took courage for Greenspan to acknowledge that.
13: For Alan Greenspan to say, well, maybe markets don't always get it right, is a reflection on his entire career, not just his tenure at the Fed.
7: Greenspan will be remembered as both a maestro of monetary policy and a reluctant regulator. His legacy is shaped by the boom he fostered and by the bust he failed to prevent. Scott Horsley, NPR News, Washington.
14: Ukraine's capital, Kyiv, hosted a pride parade that included soldiers from Ukraine's war. NPR's Joanna Kakitsis reports.
15: The 31-year-old soldier marching in his first pride parade wears thick sunglasses and a balaclava. Unfortunately, no one in my brigade knows about my orientation, he says, so I'm hiding my face. NPR is identifying him by his military call sign, Psycho, for security reasons. Next to him is Dmytro Kalinin, an IT worker whose boyfriend is on the front line. He says they were recently harassed while holding hands in public. He says, I do not feel safe in Ukraine right now. Hundreds of police blocked off streets for the Pride March. In a nearby counter demonstration, men in black stomp on rainbow flags. They shout slogans about Jesus, order, and the traditional family. Among them is far-right activist Dmytro Korchinsky. He tells a local reporter, we are for Ukraine, remaining a white Christian country. Back at the Kyiv Pride March, Gediminas Natvitskas, a European Union official here, insists this is not a majority view in Ukraine.
16: In the last years, Ukraine has shown big progress. LGBTI community is also contributing to the freedom of Ukraine. Many people in society recognize that.
15: A 2024 survey says 70% of Ukrainians believe the LGBTQ community should have the same rights as others. There were also protests when an update of the civil code did not include same-sex marriage and civil partnerships. Olena Shatsova is a veteran. She's here with her girlfriend and teenage daughter. My family does not count here, she says, and my joining the military did not change that. The Pride Parade is cut short by news of an incoming Russian drone. The marchers hold up their banners as they descend into the subway for shelter. Joanna Kakissis, NPR News, Kyiv.
5: 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I'm Steve Inskeep.
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18: Another round of showers and thunderstorms potentially bringing us some locally heavy rainfall, especially across northern Mississippi, where some folks could walk away with 2 to 3 inches in a short period of time. And with the grounds already at saturation, that's only going to increase the potential for flooding. Olive Branch today, we'll see showers and a chance of storms, some with heavy rainfall, a high near 85 degrees. We'll see a chance of showers and a few thunderstorms tonight. Overnight low will drop down to near 70. In Jackson, looking at a chance of showers, a few isolated thunderstorms, a high low 90s. Partly cloudy and sticky. Overnight lows near 75 overnight. And in Biloxi, sunny and sticky near 90 today, partly cloudy, mid-70s overnight. I'm meteorologist Sally Russell. This is Think Video.
19: From MPB Think Radio, this is The Blend, your new soundtrack for easing into the day. I'm your host, Java Chapman, a.k.a. DJ Java. And for the next hour, we're diving into a curated mix of sound, story, and soul. This is a space where genres bend and borders don't matter. You may hear a jazz vocalist next to an indie band, a timeless soul record, followed by something brand new or a track from halfway across the world that fits the moment perfectly. Every song is chosen with intention to spark a memory, curiosity, calm, or a little bit of energy when you need it. So whether you're at work, on the road, or just waking up, I'm glad you're here. After the news, we're going to set the tone for the day with an old favorite or your new favorite song. 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
0: Live from NPR News in Washington, I'm Korva Coleman. Vice President Vance has concluded the first round of high-level talks with Iranian officials in Switzerland. The mediators are Pakistan and Qatar. Officials from these two countries say technical teams from Iran and the U.S. will go on talking about the details of the preliminary agreement. NPR's Aya Batrawi has more.
20: Mediators say technical talks on Iran's nuclear program and U.S. sanctions are continuing through the week in Switzerland in order to reach a final deal within 60 days. They say the U.S. and Iran also agreed to create a, quote, deconfliction cell to ensure a ceasefire in Lebanon holds. This comes after high-level talks concluded in Switzerland in what mediators say was a, quote, positive and constructive atmosphere. Those talks almost didn't happen. Iran's delegation refused to meet Vance due to Israeli attacks on southern Lebanon. Iran then said it was closing the Strait of Hormuz, and President Trump threatened the U.S. could resume attacks on Iran. But by Sunday, the two sides were sitting down for talks, and there were no new attacks between Iran-backed Hezbollah and Israel in Lebanon. Aya Beltrawi, NPR News, Dubai.
0: British Prime Minister Keir Starmer is resigning as head of the Labour Party, effectively stepping down as Prime Minister as well. He says he'll stay on as caretaker prime minister until a new leader is chosen. That could possibly be Andy Burnham, the former mayor of Greater Manchester. Burnham just won election to the UK Parliament last week and said today he intends to run for Labour Party leader. If he wins, he'll also become Britain's new prime minister. NPR's Lauren Freyer says his policies are not that substantially different from Starmer's.
21: He's seen more as sort of folksy, able to connect with voters in a way that Starmer did not. Perhaps slightly to the left of Starmer, more likely to sort of robustly defend a welfare state. But he will face the same headwinds, you know, rising global energy prices, strained public finances. So in a way, this is a change in personality at the top rather than policy.
0: NPR's Lauren Freyer reporting. Stocks opened higher this morning on a day when investors are remembering the late Alan Greenspan. NPR Scott Horsley reports he died this morning at his home in Washington at the age of 100.
7: The Federal Reserve said in a statement today that Greenspan's nearly two decades at the helm of the central bank was marked by periods of significant economic expansion as well as periods of considerable stress. Former colleagues say Greenspan brought rigorous analytical discipline to monetary policymaking and helped establish the credibility that remains one of the Federal Reserve's most important assets. Greenspan was an acolyte of the libertarian Ayn Rand and a reluctant regulator who believed bankers' self-interest would prevent them from excessive risk. He acknowledged the shortcomings of that hands-off approach only after risky behavior produced the great financial crisis 2 years after he left the Fed in 2006. Scott Horsley, NPR News, Washington.
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2: Good morning. It is 9:04, Monday, June 22nd. I'm Desiree Frazier. This is MPB News. There's a shortage of Bicillin LA in the country. It's a penicillin medication that can prevent congenital syphilis and the only treatment recommended during pregnancy. A recall by a subsidiary of Pfizer is the only maker of the drug in the U.S. Dr. Tanya Fitz is a pediatrician and former president of the Mississippi American Academy of Pediatrics. She says private practices like hers don't have the drug.
22: It is available through the health department and through the hospital, but it's not available to local clinics. That puts another barrier to care.
2: Fitz says there has been shortages of Bicillin LA the last several years. The latest recall further strains the problem. Folks are in the midst of recovering from last week's widespread flooding on the coast. Residents are cleaning up with the help of relief organizations. MEMA reports 10 counties have damaged shelters opened in Hancock, Harrison, and Stone counties. Anaya Breland of Perkinston said families need essential supplies.
23: First flooded really bad, especially the homes are closer to Perk Beach, because it overflowed and went to the highways. And so those homes and cars, they were just overtaken. So they quite literally have nothing at all.
2: Damage assessments are expected this week. The City of Columbus officials and Lowndes County supervisors agreed to create a committee to resolve the controversy over jail payments. The Columbus Dispatch reports the county claims between inmate costs and E-91, which ensures when 911 is called inside jails, the dispatcher sees caller ID details, the city owes $518,000. The city claims among various costs, the county owes them $172,000. The committee must come up with a compromise all can accept. This is MPB Think Radio. The Blend is next with Java Chapman.
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1: I'm Scott Tong. Voters in New York are casting ballots in the state's Democratic primary. New York City Mayor Zohran Mamdani is backing a number of candidates, but some Democrats outside the Empire State worry how the Democratic Socialist could influence the party. Next time, here and now.
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1: Widespread showers and thunderstorms across northern Mississippi. The further south you are, the less likely it is you'll see coverage of wet and stormy weather, but about 2 to 3 inches of rain possible just today. South Haven, showers, a chance of storms throughout the day. A high this afternoon near 85. We'll see a decent chance of showers and storms tonight, and a night low near 70. For rating, we'll see about a 4 in 10 chance of showers and storms, a high low 90s. Increasingly cloudy chance of showers mid-70s through the overnight. And in Gulfport, looking at sunny skies, a high right around the 90-degree mark. Clear to partly cloudy and humid tonight, overnight low mid to upper 70s. I'm meteorologist Emily Russell. 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
2: From MPB Think Radio, this is The Blend, your new soundtrack for easing into the day. I'm your host, Java Chapman, a.k.a. DJ Java. And for the next hour, we're diving into a curated mix of sound, story, and soul. This is a space where genres bend and borders don't matter. You may hear a jazz vocalist next to an indie band, a timeless soul record, followed by something brand new or a track from halfway across the world that fits the moment perfectly. Every song is chosen with intention to spark a memory, curiosity, calm, or a little bit of energy when you need it. So whether you're at work, on the road, or just waking up, I'm glad you're here. After the news, we're going to set the tone for the day with an old favorite or your new favorite song. 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
3: Live from NPR News in Washington, I'm Corva Coleman. A new order from the U.S. Supreme Court has further weakened the Federal Voting Rights Act in seven states, mainly in the Midwest. NPR's Hansi Lo Wong reports the order comes out of a case about the landmark law's protections for disabled voters and voters who are unable to read or write.
4: The Supreme Court is leaving in place a lower court ruling that strikes down a key tool for protecting voters with a disability or an inability to read or write. That ruling applies to Arkansas, Iowa, Minnesota, Missouri, Nebraska, North Dakota, and South Dakota. Across the country, lawsuits by voters and advocacy groups have been the main way of enforcing the Voting Rights Act's protections for voters with a disability or inability to read or write. But last year, a ruling by a federal appeals panel agreed with a novel argument by Republican state officials in Arkansas that only the U.S. Attorney General has a right to sue to enforce that protection. The Supreme Court has now refused to review the panel's ruling. The move comes about 2 months after the Supreme Court's conservative supermajority weakened the Voting Rights Act's protections against racial discrimination and redistricting. On Zila Wong, NPR News, Washington.
3: Vice President Vance is returning to the U.S. after holding the first high-level direct talks with Iranian representatives in Switzerland. The U.S. and Iran have agreed to set up a working group focused on the war in Lebanon. NPR's Greg Myrie says UN peacekeepers report there was no recorded shooting yesterday between Israel and Hezbollah fighters in Lebanon.
5: There was very heavy fighting Friday and Saturday. Israeli troops remain miles inside southern Lebanon. The Israeli leader, Benjamin Netanyahu, says Israel will keep troops there for as long as it takes, he says, to protect northern Israel. Hezbollah is also defiant, saying the war will not be settled until Israeli troops leave Lebanon.
3: NPR's Greg Myrie reporting. Pope Leo has made an urgent appeal to governments to focus on combating global hunger. He gave an address to the UN World Food Program and warned of a disintegrating world order. He added aid operations to help the poorest are essential for protecting the idea of the international community. NPR's Ruth Sherlock has more.
6: The international system, Leo said, is becoming disorderly and conflict-ridden and imbued by a prevailing sense of mistrust. He told the staff of the UN's World Food Programme in Rome that while aid and development projects become ensnared by politics and bureaucracy, weapons do not.
7: In effect, conflicts are fed more readily than people are nourished.
6: Pope Leo spoke of WFP's mission as essential to preventing humanitarian crises from deteriorating into irreversible collapse. In an era where agencies like WFP have seen budgets drastically slashed, he pressed governments to cut red tape and tear down the barriers that prevent aid from reaching those in need. Ruth Sherlock, NPR News.
3: You're listening to NPR. Former Federal Reserve Chair Alan Greenspan has died, according to a statement from his wife. Greenspan was 100 years old. He led the Federal Reserve for nearly two decades and was celebrated for keeping interest rates low. But critics say Greenspan's resistance to bank regulation contributed to the financial meltdown of 2008. Blood tests that are under development are getting better at screening for multiple cancers. NPR's Yuki Noguchi explains that the Food and Drug Administration could approve the first such blood test around the end of the year.
8: Screening is common in the U.S. for a handful of cancers like breast, colon, and cervical. But recent research in the Journal of Clinical Oncology on patients in the U.K. showed blood tests that can detect cancer markers can help catch disease earlier. Megan Hall heads medical affairs for Grail, the company that makes the test used in the study.
9: So it's a real fundamental shift in how we think about cancer screening. Instead of screening for individual cancers, we can now screen an individual for multiple cancers simultaneously.
8: She says such tests, currently under regulatory review, could help improve survival rates. Yuki Noguchi, NPR News.
3: Weather forecasters have put up heat advisories from central Texas to southern New Mexico today. There are excessive heat watches posted for parts of California and Arizona. It could reach 114 degrees today in Phoenix. I'm Korva Coleman, NPR News in Washington.
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1: Another round of showers and thunderstorms potentially bringing us some locally heavy rainfall, especially across northern Mississippi, where some folks could walk away with 2 to 3 inches in a short period of time. And with the grounds already at saturation, that's only going to increase the potential for flooding. All up range today, we'll see showers and a chance of storms, some with heavy rainfall, a high near 85 degrees. We'll see a chance of showers and a few thunderstorms tonight. Overnight low will drop down to near 70. In Jackson, looking at a chance of showers, a few isolated thunderstorms, a high low 90s. Partly cloudy and sticky. Overnight lows near 75 overnight. And in Biloxi, sunny and sticky near 90 today. Partly cloudy, mid-70s overnight. I'm meteorologist Sally Russell. 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

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I'm Josie Bidwell, nurse practitioner and professor of preventive medicine at the University of Mississippi Medical Center. 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

0: Live from NPR News in Washington, I'm Amy Held. Secretary of State Marco Rubio is set to travel to the UAE, Kuwait, and Bahrain this week as the Trump administration steps up efforts to end the war it launched in February. Vice President J.D. Vance says Iran has agreed to allow UN nuclear inspectors into the country. NPR's Franco Ordonez reports Vance spoke today after wrapping negotiations in Switzerland.
1: Vance said the U.S. team of negotiators made very good progress and met several objectives. That includes establishing a mechanism to demine the Strait of Hormuz and another to help maintain the ceasefire in Lebanon. But he said they were most excited that nuclear inspectors from the International Atomic Energy Agency would be returning to the country.
2: The final deal is the house. We set the foundation. We haven't built the house, but we've laid a successful foundation to get to a good place for the American people.
1: Vance also addressed the possibility of unfreezing Iranian assets, which he said the U.S. and Qatar would manage. Franco Ordonez, NPR News, the White House.
0: Tehran has a different take, saying it did not negotiate on its nuclear program and did not accept any new commitments in those talks. This is what Iran's foreign ministry spokesman tells the official news agency of Iran. The Trump administration has dismissed hundreds of experts from federal advisory committees in fields that include science and research. NPR's Acadia Riddle reports.
3: The Trump administration has given little explanation for disbanding these committees. An executive order says it will reduce government waste. But experts like Michael Abrams argue

0: me to come, like, I feel fine. I'm not having any symptoms. So, secondly, a lot of them feel the absence of symptoms must mean the absence of disease. So they're like, well, I don't understand why I need to be here. And sometimes, you know, I may run into a particular gentleman at Walmart, and he may say, hey, aren't you Dr. Turner? Like, I know where your face was familiar. I've seen you on TV talking. And we'll connect and talk, and he'll ask me where's my clinic. And I'll say, you know, give him my address and all of that. And he'll say, well, if I ever need a doctor, I know where to find you.
1: Like, you need one right now.
0: And I say, what do you mean if you ever need a doctor? Oh, doc, I don't take any medicine. I'm not on any pills. I haven't had any problems. You know, my grandfather lived to be 100. You know, I'm healthy, but I know where to find you. So, no. Gentlemen, you do not have to have symptoms to go to the doctor. And you do not have to wait till you feel like you need to see a doctor to see a doctor. Every gentleman needs to be seeing a physician at least once a year. And at that visit, that wellness visit, we can discuss then, you know, if you need to be there sooner. So third thing that I hear men say is they really don't want to hear any bad news.
1: Yeah.
0: A lot of men have an issue with this C word called control.
1: Oh, yes.
0: So they go to the doctor and the doctor is telling them about something that, quote unquote, they feel as if the doctor is making them feel like they've done something bad, or they feel judged, or they feel like they're less than a person because the doctor's telling them something that they don't know. They feel vulnerable and they don't know how to handle that.
1: That's a scary place to be sometimes.
0: Yeah. So, I mean, I've heard one man say, listen, out of sight, out of mind. So if you don't check it, I don't have to know. So
1: if only it worked that way. It does not.
0: So then a fourth thing a lot of men say, and they just say, listen, I just don't trust the healthcare system. I don't feel as if they have my best interest at heart. So why should I go there? You know, I'm going to focus on natural ways to be healthy. I exercise, you know, I try to eat okay. So I feel as if I'm doing everything that I can to where I don't have to go and see you guys.
1: Absolutely.
0: Know? So that's four. I mean, there's so many different factors. Finances, you know, healthcare is another expense in addition to, you know, other things that we see as relates to kind of being a provider, taking care of home. So if they got to choose between what they feel is finances to take care of home versus spending money to go to the doctor, pay a premium, $1,200, $1,500 a month, they'd rather take the chance and make sure that they, quote unquote, take care of home because they're supposed to be the provider. They're supposed to be working to make sure that they take care of things at home.
1: Yeah. And, you know, I think some of it, it becomes just kind of the natural progression of things. You know, we are great about taking our kids in for their well-child exams, especially when they're under the age of six.
0: Right.
1: Because that's when most of the vaccines happen and,
0: yes, ma'am,
1: and are, you know, most of those are expected for school entry. And so, you know, I did, primary care for about a decade and, you know, stayed very, very busy with the little ones, coming in for their wellness exams.
0: Yeah, especially younger ones.
1: And then, you know, once they hit kind of, 7, 8, 9, you see them a little less frequently.
0: Yes.
1: And then you'd see them again around 10, 11, 12, because we need a tetanus booster around in there.
0: Yep.
1: And then around that, 16, 17, right before we go to college, getting meningitis vaccines and all of those things. And then that's where we really see it start to separate between men and women, because the screening tests for a lot of the cancers are what bring people in for their wellness exams. And women start very soon with cervical cancer screenings, where we see a much broader gap when men's prostate cancer screening starts and colon cancer screening starts later on. So it's, you know, I think some of it's just a natural predisposition that women go more often because our screening exams start sooner. But it certainly doesn't have to be that way. And it goes right back into the whole concept of you have to have symptoms for something to be wrong, because a lot of the things that are plaguing men, cardiovascular disease, are completely silent until there is an issue going on. So talk to me about that.
0: Yeah. And I listen to the audience. A lot of you all have heard that high blood pressure is called the silent killer. So you hear that. What does that mean? It means exactly what we just talked about. You don't have to have symptoms to have disease. And in 2026, I mean, we're seeing folks younger and younger having heart attacks, having heart failure, having strokes, having what we call arrhythmia. So don't think that you got to be 55 to have a heart condition, because the number one cause of death in Mississippi is cardiovascular disease. So, yeah, that's the heart attack, that's the stroke, that's peripheral.

0: for vascular disease. Mm-hmm. We're living in a state where our amputation rates are higher than many others in the nation. And in the Mississippi Delta, we see our black patients there that's losing their limbs mm-hmm. three times the rate of others. So if you are alive, I mean, you're pretty much at risk. So when we think about risk, what does that mean? That means the chances of you possibly catching something that could harm you. Mm-hmm. You know, you wear a seatbelt because you are acknowledging the fact that there's a risk that when I drive this car, that I may have an accident. In an event that I have an accident, the seatbelt minimizes the risk of me dying from this accident, mm-hmm. or maybe it minimizes me being ejected out of the vehicle. It minimizes the chance of me having some catastrophic injury. So when we think about risk from a health standpoint, you know, we want to do everything we can to minimize having to leave here sooner than we should, especially in a state where Mississippi has the lowest life expectancy. Mm-hmm. And then on the flip side, you all, we have the highest amount of preventable disease. You got to hear that word, preventable. That means that we're leaving here with things that can be prevented. If we did things like what Dr. Bidwell has referenced, and that's just coming in, getting your wellness exam at least once a year, at least you did it coming up. And for whatever reason, it fell off. Yes, in your 20s, you're less likely to have colon cancer compared to someone in the 60s, but it doesn't mean you can't.
1: Exactly. We're seeing it so much earlier now.
0: Right, especially with colon cancer now being the number one cause of cancer deaths under age 50. So, you know, we really want to make sure that we understand that just because you feel fine, Doesn't mean
1: you are fine. Absolutely. And, you know, we're about to go to our first break, but I'll kind of leave us with the thought that, you know, we often think about heart disease being something of people that are in their 50s, but that's because that's when the event happens. That's when right. we see the heart attack or the stroke, but it's been cooking for, yes.
0: a while
1: with
0: now.
1: Uncontrolled high blood pressure and cholesterol mm-hmm. and blood sugar issues.
0: Mm-hmm.
1: And so if we go in sooner and we modify those things, we keep that event from happening in the first place.
0: Yes.
1: All right. We'll go to our first break. When we come back, we'll talk about what a wellness visit looks like, what you may encounter when you go to your doctor for a wellness visit. If you want to join our conversation, our number is 1-877-MPB-RING.

0: On WJSU's Evening Jazz, host Meredith Michelle treats you to a jazz-tastic evening filled with traditional and contemporary sounds. 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
3: 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I'm your host, Josie Bidwell, nurse practitioner at UMMC, joined today by Dr. Justin Turner. And we are talking all about men's health because it is June, and June is Men's Health Awareness Month. And we want to make sure that the men in our lives feel loved and supported, and like we have great health information for them. So the first segment of the show, we talked a little bit about why men live less years than women. And a lot of that is because of delayed visits to healthcare providers. If you have a question or a comment for us, now's a perfect time to join our conversation. That number is 1-877-MPB-RING. And before we went to the break, we kind of teased that we're going to talk about what it looks like when you go to your healthcare provider's office. So if we've got somebody listening out there, Dr. Turner, that hasn't seen a doctor in several years or maybe even ever in their adult life, where should he start?
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4: 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You can put in type of provider you're interested in. Mm-hmm. We have urologists as it relates to your prostate health that you can see. Well, we have a orthopedic clinic, you know, for your joint discomfort that you may be having. So tons of options as it relates to seeing a provider. But we want to start with having a primary care provider. All right. So that your primary care provider, they're typically either family medicine trained or internal medicine trained. And you will call and request an appointment. All right. If you have insurance, most of your insurance actually covers a wellness. We call it a wellness. And you may say it's your annual. A lot of women refer to it as the annual, but a preventive wellness checkup is usually covered 100%. Okay. Doctor, you mean to tell me that I may have insurance and I may not be taking advantage of a free wellness visit? Yes. I have plenty of patients who have Blue Cross Blue Shield, have had it for years, but have not had a wellness because they said that they have felt fine. And in reality, we have over 300,000 Mississippians with diabetes, over 800,000 pre-diabetics, and the majority of those pre-diabetics don't have any symptoms at all. So as Dr. Bidwell said on a prior segment, you could be having damage that could be building over the course of months to years that could actually be prevented if you had come in and we saw that your blood sugar was 220 and we caught it before the next year, we're treating 20, and, right. and next thing you know, you eating a whole lot of watermelon in a couple of weeks, and your blood sugar goes up to 800, and you passed out. And right. now we're trying to figure out why Uncle Bubba passed out.
3: Right.
4: Rush to the EMR, rush to the ambulance, to the ER, and find out that blood sugar was up as diabetes. And they're like, well, how long has he had diabetes? Like, well, we didn't know he had diabetes.
3: Yeah.
4: Uncle Bubba hadn't been to the doctor in several years. So,
3: and with type 2 diabetes, it's not an overnight situation. No. Like, that has been baking for a while, for years usually, at least a couple of years. We've been in that pre-diabetes range of things, and that's when I get really excited about working with people. Obviously, I want to see you if you've got uncontrolled diabetes or yes. you've got normal blood sugar.
4: Yes.
3: But that spot, that pre-diabetes spot, is such a special time. For reversal.
4: Yes.
3: You know, you've still, your pancreas is still working good. You've still got
4: yes.
3: good function. And we can get rid of it. I mean,
4: we can
3: get you back to normal glucose levels and without medication. And, you know, that's,
4: yes.
3: you know, one of the things, we've got a button in Lifestyle Medicine Clinic that we hit when people
4: yes.
3: reverse disease like that. And, you know, time is of the essence, because the,
4: yes.
3: the longer that you have, you know, diabetes, the chance of remission and reversal goes down, not impossible, but it does go down. But that, if in that pre-diabetes range, man, it's a perfect time.
4: Perfect time. So please hear what she said.
3: Yeah.
4: We mentioned over 800,000 Mississippians pre-diabetes, but that does not have to transition to diabetes
3: mm-hmm.
4: if you make now lifestyle changes mm-hmm. to reverse those. And UMC has a lifestyle medicine clinic. I've seen the progress they have made with so many patients who are excited, because just like a lot of you all listening, a lot of patients say, hey, I don't want to be put on medicine.
3: Mm-hmm.
4: So if you don't want to be put on medicine, that means that you have to do something different, because you will always have what you already got if you always do what you've always done.
3: Mm-hmm.
4: So when you schedule that visit with your primary care doctor, yes, they're going to check that blood sugar. So they'll get your insurance, we'll verify to make sure that you are covered for that wellness. You'll come in for an appointment, and do us a favor. Go ahead and write down, prior to coming in, any particular symptoms that you
3: mm-hmm.
4: think that you've had going on. Go ahead and talk with your parents, your grandparents. Find out medical conditions that has run in the family that you probably didn't realize.
3: Right.
4: And that's important, because if we find out that, you know, maybe you had a first degree relative that died of, let's say, colon cancer in their 30s, then you probably don't have to wait until the age of 45 to screen, which is the average, you know, age that we do for average risk individual.
3: Mm-hmm.
4: So your family history is important.
3: It's very important, because, you know, we've got screening tests, just like you mentioned, you know, colonoscopy, Cologuard, those types of tests for colon cancer. And we've got screening tests like that for a large portion of the diseases that we have.
4: Yes.
3: And most of them have a recommended age at
4: yes.
3: which those things start. And that is based on, you know, kind of the totality of the available research out there
4: mm-hmm.
3: on, you know, when you're most likely to actually find people that have the disease. We don't want to screen younger than that in the vast majority of people, because you're going to find a whole lot of what we call false positives.
4: False positives.
3: Meaning, you know, it looks like something is bad, and then we do a whole bunch of workup that is, one, frankly, very expensive, and two, mentally mm-hmm. draining for
4: mm-hmm.
3: the individual. So that's why those age categories are set. But there's also this thing called critical thinking, which all of your healthcare providers are trained to do
4: yes.
3: When we take in all those bits and pieces of information that you tell us, and your family history is one of those things. So just like Dr. Turner mentioned, if, you know, your dad had colon cancer at 35, then I'm not going to wait till 45 to screen
4: right.
3: you for colon cancer. Or if you have symptoms before then, don't go, oh, well, I'm not 45, so it
4: right.
3: can't be colon cancer. It absolutely can be. And those things should be brought in and discussed. You know, I also see a lot of folks who don't, you know, regularly check their blood pressure.
4: Mm-hmm.
3: And what I hear often is, well, I don't have a headache, so I'll check it
4: right.
3: when I have a headache. And man, friend, your blood pressure has got to be
4: really high.
3: Really high for it to be the cause of your headache.
4: And Dr. Bidwell, and you've seen these patients as well, you'll ask them in the office, how has your blood pressure been running? And we will hear patients say, well, my blood pressure's been doing fine. And you say, well, how do you know your blood pressure's doing fine? Well, like, what are the readings? And
3: mm-hmm.
4: say, well, it's been doing fine because I hadn't had a headache.
3: Yeah.
4: So when was the last time you actually checked your blood pressure? Well, the last time you checked is 6 months ago.
3: Exactly.
4: Well, how can you definitively say it's been doing fine? Well, I haven't had headaches.
3: Yeah.
4: Listen, if you have a headache, that means it's really, really
3: or it's just unrelated to your blood pressure and you just have a headache.
4: Exactly.
3: All right. We've got a couple callers on the line.
4: Okay.
3: So,
4: awesome.
3: Yeah. So we'll say good morning to Tina. How can we help you?
4: Good morning, Tina.
5: Good morning, guys. I'm calling about price. If I have a family member that's about 33 in Hatton, I'm going to guess he's not been to a doctor because he's apparently healthy. he was a teenager, and he's one of those guys that's not going to go unless I probably have to make him. But anyway, if I said I want to pay for this out of pocket, if they don't have insurance, what can my expense expect? What is it going to be about? I know you don't know exactly, but just for that screening that you would recommend.
3: That one's going to be a little bit of a tough one to nail down because it, you know, the office visit fee is probably fairly set. And I don't have those numbers off the top of my head. I know at UMC, there's a charge and then there's a self-pay charge with that, which is a discounted amount off of that when we don't have insurance. And then it's going to depend on what labs are ordered. So, you know, if your blood pressure is super high, then we're going to need some liver function, kidney function, those types of things, any other symptoms. So it's really hard to kind of narrow that part down. The couple of options that kind of that immediately sprung to mind. One is Dr. Turner mentioned the free clinic that we have, which is the Jackson Free Clinic. Mm-hmm. It is run by the students of UMC, but it is staffed by faculty. So the students are, you know, they have their own governing board and all these kinds of wonderful things that they do, but there's always a staff physician from UMC, that is there overseeing the care, and that's open on Saturdays. Mm-hmm. And so that care is free. And then a lot of our federally qualified health clinics, mm-hmm. like Jackson Hines Comprehensive Health, G.A. Carmichael, depends on, you know, where you are in the state. There are, I don't know, probably close to 100 federally qualified health clinics out there. And they provide care based on a sliding scale. So the cost is based on income level. And so all of those would be, kind of lower cost options there. Dr. Turner, you got anything else you want to add there?
4: I don't have anything to add. Tina, where does he live?
5: Brandon.
3: Okay. Brandon,
4: yeah. So, yeah, like Dr.
5: He's got a job he's had since he got out of college.
3: Mm-hmm.
5: And he, when I asked him, do you have insurance? He says, yes, but now I don't know something until I've seen it with my own eyes.
4: We understand that. We all have kids.
3: Yeah. Well, you know, if he does have insurance, that certainly changes the answer a little bit there. The next step would be find out what insurance it is, and then you should be able to access the benefit document online for that insurance policy, and it'll tell you what a wellness visit would be. Most insurances that do have a wellness visit, that at least the office visit, and then usually at least a cholesterol and a blood sugar blood tests are going to be covered under that insurance, and so there wouldn't be a cost associated with those at all.
5: Well, I have a strong family history of malignant hypertension, and that includes me, and I am type 2. I would want the whole panel. I mean, I'd want at least a BNP run so we can check his kidneys, and I'm an old retired kidney nurse.
3: Yeah,
5: so
3: I was supposed to say, you just used the word basic metabolic panel, so I was like, we've got a healthcare provider on the line.
4: Yeah, so his wellness was shit. Can't speak for all insurances, but most of them cover a, you know, CBC or blood count. They check the blood sugar or A1C for diabetes. They check cholesterol panel. I don't see a lot of them that actually cover a BNP or CMP, but that cost shouldn't be a whole lot. Yeah, but that cost shouldn't be a whole lot. But it'll be up to that, you know, clinician to decide if he needs to get that. And a lot of times they can just build that separate as an add-on code.
3: And there's one other option that is less common here, but I do know of a couple of physicians that have this type of practice, which is called direct primary care, which is where you pay a monthly membership fee, and then you basically have access to that physician, and the labs are a discounted rate for that. The one that comes to mind that I know of is Dr. Vanderloo. We've had him on the show multiple times. He's an excellent physician. And that's also a more cost-effective way for folks that are trying to get in and at least get established with a primary care provider and see if there are issues that need management there. So I hope those helped you out a little bit there, Tina. And kudos to you for loving on somebody and making sure that you're getting information to help them live their healthiest life.
4: Yep, good job, Tina.
3: All right, guys, we'll go ahead and take our next break of the show. When we come back, we do have a caller on the line. So, Lawrence, hang on for us, and we'll be back in just a few.

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1: I'm Scott Tong. Voters in New York are casting ballots in the state's Democratic primary. New York City Mayor Zohran Mamdani is backing a number of candidates, but some Democrats outside the Empire State worry how the Democratic Socialist could influence the party. Next time here and now.
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0: 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It's Josie's chance to share healthy cooking tips and techniques, talk about interesting ingredients, and maybe share a recipe.
1: Welcome back. It's Food for Thought time. And today we're talking about one of my favorite vegetables, but probably one that a lot of you go, I don't think I like that. And that's kale. So I'm calling today's segment, Don't Be Afraid of Kale. And I even have a pillow in my office that says eat kale. So, I am a big lover of kale for a couple of reasons. Like, why are we even talking about it? One is it is very bulky. It takes up a lot of room in your belly, so you can eat a lot of it for not a lot of calories. Mm-hmm. It is packed full of fiber, which that is going to be great for our gut health and for cholesterol. It's got tons of vitamins and minerals in it, in particular vitamins A, C, and K. Mm-hmm. And then my favorite thing about kale.
2: What's that?
1: Is nitric oxide.
2: Yes.
1: So that is phenomenal for blood vessel relaxation.
2: Yes.
1: So if we're talking blood pressure, then pretty much all of your green leafy vegetables. So if you just, you can't handle kale, then spinach will work, or collards, or turnip greens, or mustard greens, or Swiss chard, or any of those green leafy vegetables will work in terms of nitric oxide production, which makes our blood vessels just chill out a little bit, which makes our blood pressure come down.
2: Yes.
1: So what I hear people say is kale is bitter, and kale is like rough in their mouth, and it's like chewing tree bark. And that's largely because most people have only had curly kale, which is kind of woody to it. My favorite type of kale is lacinato kale, also called dinosaur kale. You may see it in the store, and it's called dinosaur kale because it's bumpy and looks like the skin of a reptile a little bit. It's much milder and much sweeter. But curly kale is cheap. It's easy to grow. I have one in my backyard that I have been unsuccessful in killing. It just keeps coming back. And so the way to make it taste good is to massage that kale. You want to break down those tough fibers. So you just throw some of your curly kale in a big old mixing bowl, little tiny spritz of oil and a little sprinkle of some type of acid like lemon juice or lime juice. And then just take the two utensils that God gave you on the ends of your arms, your hands, and get in there and massage that kale for about 5 minutes. It breaks it all down
2: nice
1: and tender, not bitter. And then that can be a base of any type of salad you want. Some of my favorite is to throw some pumpkin seeds in there, a little bit of feta cheese, and then you can put whatever kind of protein with it you want. For
2: me,
1: add some chickpeas. You could do some grilled chicken, some grilled shrimp, whatever you want in there. But makes a lovely, healthy, great for our heart, packed recipe. If you have an idea for Food for Thought, feel free to email that to me. It's fit@mpbonline.org. And now we'll go over to the phone lines to our patiently waiting caller, Lawrence. How can we help you?
3: Thanks so much for taking my call.
1: Absolutely.
3: I've got a couple of questions. Thank you. I've got a few questions, but I'll make it quick. First of all, on the greens, good advice. I just wonder, in your opinion, is there any difference between eating canned greens and eating fresh greens? That's why. Any nutritional difference?
1: Yes.
3: But moving on. Okay. I'll come back to that. Moving on, I'm trying to be quick. I'm 77 years young, pretty healthy. I'm very proactive in my health, but I have some issues. One is that I feel I'm about 25 pounds overweight.
1: Okay.
3: And two, as I've gotten older, it seems that my blood pressure has gotten a bit higher. So I want to ask you, are there any, say, non-medication things I could do to either reduce my blood pressure and reduce my weight? And then lastly, what's your opinion about the latest and greatest weight-reducing medications?
1: Perfect. Those are three excellent questions. So we'll start with the greens, fresh greens versus canned greens. So any green is better than no greens. Let's start there. But because a canned anything is going to beat French fries in terms of overall health. Where we have to be a little bit cautious with canned items is they are often higher in sodium because that is a preservative and a flavor booster. And so a lot of our canned products are going to be higher in sodium, which could kind of cancel out almost the benefit of the green in terms of blood pressure lowering, where I would go for a more kind of pantry friendly option would be a frozen green. So like frozen kale, frozen spinach, those kinds of things, because they should just have one ingredient and it should just be whatever that green is. The second is if we cook greens to death, we also lose some of the vitamins and minerals from those. And so if it's a canned item, it's been usually high heat cooked. And so we may lose a little bit of nutrients that way. So I would favor a frozen over a canned, but any of them can work. Now, Dr. Turner, talk for a second about why blood pressure creeps up as we age and what are some things we can do about that?
2: Yeah, so tell me again, what's your age?
3: Sure, I'm 77 years young.
2: 75 years young, and I like the way you stated that. So, I'm 44, and I can tell you that I wake up some mornings and my back doesn't feel the same way it did 20 years ago. Over time we have just progression of these cells and these tissues that wear down over time. You have proteins like elastin and other things in the body that, you know, causes vessels to maybe not stretch as well as they did before. So because of just the natural progression of things, it's going to be more difficult at 75 years young to have the same level of, let's just say, homeostasis and coordination of things in your body to stay healthy. So it's not uncommon for you to not do anything different, but over time begin to develop, you know, signs of high blood pressure or maybe cholesterol or diabetes. With that being said, that doesn't mean that there are things that can't be done that you can do to make things better going forward. So thank you for asking about that. So as it relates to things you can do naturally. All right. So one of the first things you can do is call the UMC Lifestyle Medicine Clinic.
1: Where Dr. Goodwill I did not works. Plant him here and, for and, all of this, but I'm loving it.
2: A great job really teaching naturally how to be well. They don't prescribe medicines. All right. If anything, they prescribe education and teach you and empower you so you can learn these different things. So I do want you to know that you are not alone as relates to your challenge and your struggle. According to the Mississippi State Department of Health, only about 28% of adults actually meet guidelines for aerobic activity. We're talking about 30 to 60 minutes, 3 to 5 days a week of, you know, significant exercise activity. Nearly 39% of men over the age of 20 struggle with obesity. All right. So with that being stated, you can get your weight down, but you want to learn how to do it the proper way. So the Lifestyle Medicine Clinic has an exercise physiologist who the team is just extremely great. My mom actually goes. She was diagnosed with cancer last year and she is doing so much better. Her doctor feels like she is truly the poster child for someone coming in with a chronic condition and doing better. She's cut out her sugars. I mean, she's really changed her whole lifestyle. She's doing so much better because she's made these natural changes as we talk about. If you're smoking, avoid it. Drinking alcohol, avoid it. So these are things that sometimes cause condition to be worse. Alcohol has a lot of empty calories. A lot of people don't think about that. And smoking, of course, makes all of those things worse as well. So I think we've answered maybe two or three of your questions.
1: Yeah, two or three. The third one was about weight loss medications. Yeah. I'll give my thought and then you'll see if you agree with me, Dr. Turner. Okay. So they are wonderful medications. They are not a population health strategy. So just like any medicine out there, we want to match the clinical picture that we're seeing with the individual to the medication and how it works. So we're talking about GLP-1 medications, which are things like Ozempic, Wegovy, Mounjaro, Zepbound. That's the most of them right now. And these medications, at least older versions of them, have been around for a very long time. I know when I first entered practice 20 years ago, we had one called Byetta, and they were initially created to help with diabetes, and they work quite well in folks with diabetes. So if I've got someone that's got diabetes and needs to lose weight or has fatty liver and needs to lose weight or moderate to severe sleep apnea and needs to lose weight, they can be great medications there. They are not without side effects. Things like kind of the most common ones that are not dangerous, but more more common, things like nausea, vomiting, constipation, burping, those types of things. And then less common, but much more serious and significant things like pancreatitis or gallstones, mm-hmm. gallbladder issues. And then if you've had a history, or anybody in your family has had a history of thyroid cancer, that would kind of be a no-go from there. My concern with all of them is that if we don't hit nutrient targets and we don't do resistance-based physical activity, which is pushing or pulling against weight, and that can be body weight, then we often lose muscle tissue with these medications, which can make us metabolically less healthy if we have to stop those medications over time. What do you think, Dr. Turner?
2: I agree with everything you said.
1: Oh, that's great. I love it when we didn't plant that either.
2: Yeah, so they are a tool in a toolbox. But just like you understand on your key ring, every key doesn't fit every door. So see your primary care clinician and let them see if you are matched for one of those. But please understand that if you don't address the underlying reasons why you have the current condition you have once you stop the medicine, there's probably a good chance that things will reverse and you'll be back where you started.
1: All right, Lawrence, I hope that helps you out a little bit.
2: Thank you, Lawrence. Thank you so much.
1: Thank you, Lawrence. Have a great rest of your day. All right, guys, time to sneak in our last break of the show. When we come back, we're going to talk about mental health for men. If you have a question or a comment, now's the time. 1-877-MPB-RING.

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3: 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I'm Josie Bidwell, joined today by Dr. Justin Turner, and we have been talking all about men's health because June is Men's Health Awareness Month, and we are in the last segment of the show. So in these last couple of minutes, Dr. Turner, I want to make sure that we talk about mental health, because if we think that men don't go to the doctor for physical health, they go even less for mental health, and they are not excused from mental health issues, right?
4: Yeah, we have data that says only about 35% of men who experience mental health conditions actually seek treatment. Mm. So perhaps 3 out of 10, you all. And that's a quite significant high number. Mm-hmm. As far as men that we see on a daily basis that maybe your coworkers at work, it may be the person checking you out at the checkout at Kroger, maybe someone that you actually go to church with. Mm-hmm. I mean, everyday men are struggling in silence, mm-hmm. and you will never know. Like, they're not going to have a sign across their forehead that says, "I'm depressed."
3: Right.
4: You know, now our counterparts, now females, sometimes you may see them breaking down at work and they're crying and they're covering their face. Or you may see a woman in your home who may, you know, just say, "Hey, I just need a moment." But men are less likely to do that. Mm-hmm. They're less likely to say, "Hey, you know, I have something wrong." They're less likely to say, "I need a break." They're less likely to take off work, mm-hmm. and say, "I need some time for myself." Yeah. They're less likely to say, "Hey, you know what? I need to go and see a therapist." If anything, they feel as if they're weak. Yeah. If they admit that they have something going on that they can't control. So this is very important, especially when you think about men versus women. So men are dying by suicide at 4 times the rate of women in Mississippi. They're more likely to take more lethal actions, mm-hmm. to actually complete suicide. So this is significant. There's a lot of untreated depression, a lot of untreated anxiety. There's a lot of dependence on substance use, mm-hmm. with men compared to others. You know, we see it with the opioid epidemic and with fentanyl, a lot more risky behaviors, a lot of domestic violence. So, men, we want you to hear this statement. It's okay not to be okay. Mm-hmm. And, you know, I had a stressful time. My grandfather passed away, who was a father figure to me, and I had a stressful time on a prior job. Had a whole lot going on. Even Dr. Turner went and got a therapist. Mm-hmm. Okay? So I put my pants leg on one at a time, like a lot of y'all men out there who are listening to this. Mm-hmm. All right? So if I'm courageous enough to go and see a therapist and say, "Hey, listen, I need someone to help me with something I can't help myself in," then you can do the same.
3: Absolutely. I mean, I am not a man, but I also have seen a therapist, and it's revolutionary the way just being, yes. able to share with someone who is not in your family.
4: Right.
3: Right.
4: Not biased.
3: Because, well, you don't want to you feel like you're burdening family members when, right. when you share those things. But everybody needs someone to be able to talk with. And so, you know, if it's not a therapist, if it's a, you know, a pastor right. or, you know, someone in your faith family, or, you know, just a friend, being able to have that social connection and that talking is really important. But what I see a lot of times is men don't even necessarily recognize that it's depression. Mm. They just don't feel well. And,
4: yes.
3: They, you come in and they're complaining of fatigue and just feeling like they don't have any, you know, energy to be
4: yes.
3: able to go and do things.
4: That's a great point.
3: And there are absolutely, you know, metabolic causes of that, right? We can look at things like vitamin D deficiency and testosterone levels and sleep apnea, and, you know, different, you know, B12 deficiency, all these kinds of things, which a good healthcare provider will do and rule those
4: right.
3: things in or out for you on that. But a lot of times, it does boil down to either untreated or untreated depression or anxiety, because it takes a lot of energy to fight that on your own, and you wind up just not feeling well. And so you don't necessarily use the words, I'm depressed,
4: right.
3: but you know something's just not right. And it can often come as a little bit of a shock, I think, when a healthcare provider then uses that word
4: mm-hmm.
3: or starts to talk about, have you thought about, you know, working with a counselor or a therapist
4: right.
3: or starting a medication? You're like, man, I came in here because I'm tired. And,
4: right.
3: you know, you're
4: exactly.
3: telling me I'm crazy.
4: Exactly.
3: And that is absolutely not the conversation that we're having. You know, we feel so passionately about how
4: yes.
3: mental health impacts physical health that we have licensed professional counselors on staff in Lifestyle Medicine Clinic.
4: Yes.
3: Because I can't get good control of your blood pressure and blood sugar if we're also dealing with undertreated depression and anxiety. They just simply go hand in hand.
4: Yeah, a lot of that uncontrolled diabetes is from emotional eating.
3: Mm-hmm.
4: So a lot of times eating is a coping mechanism. And you may think that, oh, I just need to go and treat myself to a dozen of donuts. No, you need to see a therapist and learn how to deal with that unaddressed trauma that you've mm-hmm. had for years that you didn't realize that you had. We just had Father's Day. There's a lot of people who posted positive messages yesterday, but pay attention to the ones who didn't, because
3: yeah.
4: maybe they've lost their father between last year and this year.
3: Yeah.
4: Maybe they have a strange relationship, you know, with their particular person. So you just never know. And I want to point this out. You mentioned something very important as far as those symptoms. I had a gentleman that came in recently, and he's lost about 15 pounds over the last few months. And I went through my checklist, and all the physical things turned out fine.
3: Mm-hmm.
4: So I told him, hey, listen, we're going to scan you, your chest, abdomen, pelvis, but I really want you to see about seeing a therapist. And his wife was on the other side just breaking out crying. He told me he's been fine. She said, babe, you know, you forgot you lost this person passed
3: yeah.
4: away, you had stress on your job. I mean, she listed about six things
3: mm-hmm.
4: and he was like, oh yeah, you're right. So like Dr. Bidwell said, a lot of times men, we don't even realize
3: exactly.
4: these things. We just kind of learn to normalize dysfunction because we've always had to do that. But gentlemen, you don't have to do that alone. Courage is not the absence of fear. It's the ability to be able to manage it.
3: Ooh.
4: And please know that you matter. Healthy men make healthy families. Healthy families make healthy communities. And healthy communities make a healthy Mississippi.
3: Man, you are dropping all kinds of quotable bombs today. I hope y'all have been listening to those little nuggets of wisdom that he just gave out, because they are so incredibly true. You know, whether you are a man, you love a man, or you are raising men's health matters to everyone, not just men. It is the foundation of those healthy families,
4: yes.
3: those healthy communities, those
4: yes.
3: healthy Mississippis, and a healthy United States and
4: yes.
3: world. All boils down to how we care for each other and the health of each individual on this planet. And so if you are listening out there and you want more information about any of those things we talked about today, you can always email me. That's fit@mpbonline.org. If you're interested in seeing Dr. Turner in any of his medical practices, I can get you in contact with him that way as well. Or if you're interested in Lifestyle Medicine Clinic, we're happy to do that. But I hope what you hear is, doesn't matter where you go.
4: Yes.
3: We just want you to go somewhere.
4: Yes.
3: Find a primary care provider that you can partner with
4: yes.
3: in taking control of your health. All right, guys, you've been listening to Southern Remedy Healthy and Fit on MPB Think Radio. Thanks to my wonderful guest, Dr. Justin Turner, today. 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That way you never miss an episode. And be sure to tune in every weekday at 11 for the full Southern Remedy lineup.

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1: Moderate to heavy rain could continue to keep our flooding risk high for today, especially across northern Mississippi. Some folks could pick up 2 to 3 inches of rain in a short period of time. North central Mississippi could see more along the lines of 1 to 2 inches of rain. In Oxford, a chance of showers, a few scattered thunderstorms today. A high this afternoon will be into the lower 80s. We'll see a chance of showers, possibly a thunderstorm or two tonight. Overnight low will drop down into the upper 60s. Vicksburg will see a chance of showers, a few thunderstorms or high temperatures into the low 90s. A heat index near 107 today. And in Hattiesburg, increasing sunshine, low 90s today, partly cloudy, mid 70s overnight. I'm meteorologist Sally Russell. 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
3: From NPR and WBUR Boston, I'm Indira Lakshmanan.
4: And I'm Lisa Mullins. This is Here and Now. Coming up,
5: the Iranians have agreed to invite IAEA inspectors back into their country.
4: Vice President J.D. Vance declares victory in the first of several talks with Iran.
3: Also, could a war of words between President Trump and Italy's prime minister rupture the U.S. relationship with his closest European ally?
4: And in an era of extreme polarization, veteran and author Rye Barcott argues we need more leaders with integrity, humility, and commitment, what he calls the three core roots of courage.
6: As a country, we need to not only, I believe, celebrate and recognize moments of courage in others, but also seek it in ourselves.
4: Coming up Here and Now.
3: The news is first.
7: Live from NPR News in Washington, I'm Amy Held. High-level peace talks have come to a close in Switzerland, with the U.S. and Iran agreeing to a roadmap to reach a final deal. But the two sides have different accounts about how to get there. Vice President J.D. Vance says Tehran agreed to allow U.N. nuclear inspectors into the country, but Iran's foreign ministry spokesman says they did not negotiate their nuclear program. And when it comes to American voters, they're skeptical, and the majority oppose President Trump's handling of the war he started and is trying to end. NPR's Mara Liasson reports on pushback even within Trump's own base.
8: Trump is struggling to sell it. He's getting criticism from both wings of his own party. There are some in the Make America Great Again MAGA base who are angry that he went to war in the first place. Many of them voted for him because he promised not to get involved in any more foreign wars. And they don't feel like the U.S. has achieved anything of value so far.
7: That's NPR's Mara Liasson reporting. A new order from the Supreme Court has further weakened the Federal Voting Rights Act in seven states, mainly in the Midwest. NPR's Hansi Lo Wang reports the order comes out of a case about the landmark law's protections for disabled voters and for voters who are unable to read or write.
9: The Supreme Court is leaving in place a lower court ruling that strikes down a key tool for protecting voters with a disability or an inability to read or write. That ruling applies to Arkansas, Iowa, Minnesota, Missouri, Nebraska, North Dakota, and South Dakota. Across the country, lawsuits by voters and advocacy groups have been the main way of enforcing the Voting Rights Act's protections for voters with a disability or inability to read or write. But last year, a ruling by a federal appeals panel agreed with a novel argument by Republican state officials in Arkansas that only the U.S. Attorney General has the right to sue to enforce that protection. The Supreme Court has now refused to review the panel's ruling. The move comes about 2 months after the Supreme Court's conservative supermajority weakened the Voting Rights Act's protections against racial discrimination and redistricting. Anzi Luong, NPR News, Washington.
7: British Prime Minister Keir Starmer is stepping down. His approval ratings have slumped to a historic low following a landslide win 2 years ago. NPR's Lauren Freyer reports from London. The UK is set to get its seventh leader in about a decade.
10: At a lectern outside 10 Downing Street, Starmer resigned in a tearful speech, paying tribute
11: to my fantastic wife, Vic, who has been a rock by my side through good times and bad.
10: Polls show Starmer failed to connect with voters and deliver palpable change after budget cuts under the Conservatives. He'll stay on as caretaker until his centre-left Labour Party chooses a new prime minister. Nominations begin July 9th. The lead contender is Andy Burnham, the popular outgoing mayor of Manchester, England. Lauren Freyer, NPR News, London.
7: On Wall Street, stocks are mixed. This is NPR News.
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13: Good afternoon. It's 12:04. I'm Desiree Frazier. This is MPB News. Opening arguments begin in the trial about whether the state of Mississippi can take over operation of the Jackson Megger Wiley Evers International Airport. Attorneys for the Jackson Municipal Airport Authority in federal court argue taking it over is an issue of race, money, and power. The commission and its five members are black. The 10-year-old law created a 9-member regional board, mostly appointed by elected officials in nearby counties, giving Jackson 2 appointments. Jackson owns the airport and contends it's losing authority with no compensation. The state argues in 2016 the airport had limited service, expensive fares and charges, and bond downgrades. Broader management was needed. Governor Reeves is sharing updates about last week's tropical storm Arthur, which caused severe flooding in South Mississippi. 7 homes have been destroyed and another 69 damaged or affected so far. Businesses, farms, and public buildings were damaged, along with 12 roads destroyed, 46 damaged. Reeves spoke about the impact of the tropical storm Saturday.
14: We're hopeful that some of the water is going to recede back to normal levels over the next couple of days. But we've got 10 counties that have already reported damage. We've obviously had the one fatality in Franklin County. We're praying for that individual's family and really that entire community.
13: The amount of damage to structures and roads may increase as emergency managers continue to assess what Arthur left behind. Emergency prescription refills are available now through July 2nd for those affected by the tropical storm, flooding, and have TRICARE insurance. This applies to the 10 counties, including Forest, Jackson, and Hancock. Just take the empty bottle, or if the bottle isn't available and or the label is damaged, and go to any retail TRICARE pharmacy. 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It's 12:06.
15: From NPR and WBUR, I'm Indira Lakshmanan in Washington.
16: And I'm Lisa Mullins in Boston. It's Here and Now. Vice President J.D. Vance is in Switzerland, trumpeting progress in negotiations with Iran.
5: The Iranians have agreed to invite IAEA inspectors back into their country. That is a major milestone for the American people and the first step in permanently denuclearizing or permanently ending a nuclear weapons program in Iran.
16: Iran denies that its nuclear program is for weapons. The International Atomic Energy Agency is a UN watchdog, and its inspectors were in Iran as part of President Obama's 2015 agreement that President Trump abandoned. Eli Garin-Maya worked as an analyst on the diplomatic track that led to that deal. She's senior policy fellow at the European Council on Foreign Relations, which is a London think tank. Eli, welcome back to Here and Now.
17: Thank you for having me back.
16: So neither Iran nor the IAEA have confirmed that inspectors will be allowed into Iran. If that does happen, how key would it be?
17: It's probably the biggest cornerstone of any future deal between the US and Iran to have these peaceful boots back on the ground. There's been a virtual blackout of information over the past year since the US began dropping bombs on the 3 critical nuclear facilities where Iran was enriching uranium. So getting inspectors back on the ground to see what was bombed, what wasn't, what's left, what isn't, is going to essentially be the glue that sticks any future deal together.
16: You said that the bombs were aimed at hitting areas where Iran was enriching uranium. Of course, it's worth mentioning that in the 2015 deal, at that point, Iran agreed not to seek nuclear weapons.
17: So look, there's a whole load of history here. For almost a year or two, Iran was in full compliance with that deal. In 2018, President Trump withdrew from the agreement, and many analysts like myself basically warned that withdrawing from diplomacy and that deal was basically a route to war. And here we are now. Having said that, I do think that some facts on the ground have changed, and President Trump can claim a victory now with this deal in a way that wasn't possible under the Obama administration in a few ways. First, he can actually say that he managed to get Iran to pause enrichment. It looks very likely that Iran will accept some sort of a long-term moratorium on its enrichment capability without necessarily giving it up forever. And secondly, President Trump can also say that he managed to open up the Iranian economy to American businesses in a way that the 2015 nuclear deal frankly didn't, because so many layers of U.S. sanctions remained in place. And now the U.S. is dangling in front of Iran a prospect for actually lifting primary U.S. sanctions in return for a whole range of negotiations, including regional issues as well with Iran.
16: But back to the nuclear inspectors, how much would they be allowed to do under this tentative agreement? And given the fact that much of the nuclear material that Iran has, for whatever purpose, is buried deep underground.
17: Yeah, so what we need to start with is a agreement by Iran to let the international inspectors visit those three big sites that were bombed by the United States a year ago so that they can do some accounting for the material that is there. What is really critical here is that there isn't a oops, we don't know where it is moment from Iran, because if part of that almost weapons grade uranium has gone missing, that is going to be a big problem. And international inspectors need to then find out where it is. And it's going to be key for Iran to cooperate with the agency on

0: years, they could still be enriched to a level needed for research and medicine. Did Iran abide by that or not?
1: So the answer is tricky. Yes, they did abide by it until essentially the U.S. withdrew from the deal in 2018. That was under President Trump. And even after President Trump withdrew, for several months, almost a year, Iran was waiting to see if the European parties to that deal and Russia and China together could collectively essentially substitute the U.S. sanctions relief that was promised under the deal. And when it became clear to the Iranians that no other party could essentially compensate, they started to incrementally increase their uranium enrichment. And basically, May of last year, before the U.S. bombed, Iran was enriching at 60%. And once you get to 60%, it's a stone's throw away from getting to weapons grade. And this was why Israel and the United States were very, very worried about Iran's nuclear capabilities at that time.
0: Ellie, you've been watching this relationship for so long. I wonder if you can tell us what you're looking for right now at this state, which seems to be a fairly fragile state, but things are moving along.
1: What I'm looking out for as someone who's very invested in the diplomatic track is the extent to which mediators, and now here we're talking about the state of Qatar and Pakistan, can work with other big regional players like Saudi Arabia, like Egypt and Turkey, to get President Trump and Tehran to stay very, very focused on this diplomatic track. Hopefully the mediators can keep Tehran and Trump focused on getting a series of incremental deals to show that actually they can trust one another and they can get to that final opening that after 50 years can assure a non-aggression pact between the two countries.
0: That's Ellie Garenmaya at the European Council on Foreign Relations. So nice to speak with you. Thank you.
1: Thanks for having me.
2: Italy's close alliance with the United States is at a breaking point after the country's far-right prime minister said President Trump had made up an unflattering story about her. Trump told the media that Giorgia Meloni had begged him for a photo at the G7 summit in France last week and that he only agreed because he felt sorry for her. Meloni retorted that that was a lie, saying, "I don't beg and Italy doesn't beg." As a result, Italy's foreign minister canceled a planned trip to the U.S. over the weekend and said he would not attend an upcoming economic conference in Miami. Federica Bindi served as a senior advisor to Italy's then foreign minister, Franco Frattini. She's now a professor at University of Rome Tor Vergata and the University of Colorado Boulder. Federica, welcome.
3: Thank you. Thank you for having me.
2: So on Saturday, President Trump doubled down on this claim, writing on Truth Social that Meloni had asked him for a photo in order to improve her poll numbers. Why is Trump throwing a wrench in what had been his one good relationship in Europe? She was the one leader willing to stand up next to him and be seen as his ally.
3: So I think this dates back to the request of the United States to use their own bases in the Italian territory to launch attacks on Iran, which the Italian government refused. So he is upset at the Italian government. And of course, because Meloni is a relatively young woman, you know, it's easy to attack her personally.
2: Well, I wonder whether there was something of a sexist subtext of Trump's claim that Meloni was begging him for a photo. You mentioned her being a relatively young woman. She's also attractive, and she's one of the only women who was at that G7 leadership meeting. So is that part of it, of Trump trying to single her out as being a young and attractive woman who was interested in being photographed with him?
3: There is absolutely an element of that. I mean, any time that there is something against Meloni, it's sexist. And Trump in particular is known for not being light on that.
2: Let me ask you about the reaction in Italy. Tell us what the newspapers are saying and what the politicians are saying. Are they supporting Meloni or are they supporting Trump here?
3: No, the support for Meloni in this case was unanimous, left and right. Of course, the left also underlined that this is the result of Meloni being subservient to Trump all these years. But from the president down to the Communist Party, they all defended her and defended the Italian national interest.
2: I understand that Deputy Prime Minister Matteo Salvini said on X that whoever attacks Giorgia Meloni attacks

0: impacts all of us. So in a way, this could be a unifying moment that actually helps Meloni's poll numbers much more than a photograph with Trump ever would have.
1: Absolutely. I mean, this has boosted Meloni. This is something that Meloni desperately needed because her numbers were down. She is attacked by the far, far right. So this was perfect. You also have to consider that in Italy, 8 out of 10 Italians cannot stand Trump. So left and right, being insulted by Trump is actually a boost to your popularity.
0: Well, Meloni took office 4 years ago, Italy's first female prime minister. She has remained closely allied with Trump since then. She was, in fact, the only EU leader to attend his second inauguration. Do you think this is now going to be a permanent rift in the relationship between Meloni and Trump?
1: So she has tried to do what the late Prime Minister Silvio Berlusconi did in its own time with George W. in his own second government, that is positioning himself as the middleman between Europe and the U.S. But of course, this doesn't work with a U.S. president that is mercurial, that changed position on everything every minute. So it failed. And the rift is never permanent. In time, it will be mended. The interesting thing that we will have to watch for in the incoming days and months is what Meloni is going to do. Because if Italy stops being the U.S. strongest allies and move towards the rest of some of the other European countries, then you can really have a big shift in European policies. I'm talking, for instance, Italy is one of the countries that is blocking the suspension of the EU-Israel agreement. If Italy breaks ranks, that could have enormous consequences on EU policymaking. So this is what we need to watch out. So Trump insulting her, I think it will be snowball against him.
0: Federica Bindi is a former Italian diplomat who's written numerous books on U.S.-Italian relations. She's a professor at University of Rome Tor Vergata and the University of Colorado Boulder. Federica, thank you so much for joining us.
1: Thank you for having me. Always an honor.
0: This is Here and Now.
2: This is MPB Think Radio. Good afternoon. Today's Monday. It's June 22nd, 2026. A thought for today comes from novelist Pearl S. Buck. She says, "One faces the future with one's past." This is MPB Think Radio. 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
7: It's Here and Now. If you want to find models of civility, selflessness, and humility, Washington, D.C. may not be the first place you'd look these days. Divisiveness and discord rules. But Rye Barcott thinks you may not be looking hard enough. Barcott is a 47-year-old Marine Corps veteran who served three tours in Iraq. He's a co-founder of the group With Honor, It's a nonprofit that's helped to get dozens of military veterans elected across the country. And he profiles 10 of them in his new book, 5 Democrats and 5 Republicans who've been courageous in their public service. It's called Courage Can Save Us.
8: I think many Americans feel there is a real absence of courage across the country and particularly in our public life. But as this book shows, it is still there. It exists. And as a country, we need to not only, I believe, celebrate and recognize moments of courage in others, but also seek it in ourselves.
7: And why did you think that especially military veterans were, I don't know if you say a font of this kind of courage, but there are reasons why they stand apart?
8: That's right. You know, the average age of the average Marine is something like 20 years old. So that commitment to service at an early age embeds in your DNA, and I think is a particularly important attribute for our current political environment. The other piece to this that's important, not long ago, within my lifetime, veterans represented over 70% of the U.S. Congress, and now they're below 20%. We did a study with a West Point professor, which was really illuminating because it showed that veterans have acted in a more bipartisan way in terms of co-sponsoring legislation and really getting things done in the United States.
7: But I wonder if you can explain how it is that military service, even if it was domestic or abroad in some of the most recent wars, translates once the soldier, Marine, takes off the uniform and then puts on the suit and goes to Capitol Hill. How does that kind of courage that you have on the battlefield translate to any kind of courage in Washington? Because they're two very different kind of challenges. And also, we should say that very often, especially now, muscle power seems to trump brain power.
8: Well, it can. I mean, it certainly changes your perspective on risk. For example, one of the congressmen that I profiled, Jared Golden, was a Marine infantryman who trained and then went to Iraq. And because there weren't enough explosive ordnance disposal Marines, was disabling bombs with his hands. And another, Dan Crenshaw, who's a Navy SEAL, one's a Democrat, one's a Republican, was so grievously wounded that he spent 6 weeks lying on his stomach to enable one of his eyes to heal and lost the other one. And so when you come that close to mortality, it changes your perspective on risks. Of course, most of the courage that we see in public office, when we do see it, is moral courage differentiated from physical courage, although that's not always the case. I profile Mark Kelly, who, of course, came so close to one of the first major acts of political violence when his wife, Gabby Giffords, was shot in the head and nearly assassinated. So these jobs carry their own levels of risk. But the act of putting your life on the line for something that's larger than yourself enables you to rise above the din of the everyday noise of politics and constantly seeking to benefit one's self.
7: Yeah, I think that a lot of people will take that to heart and see where, you know, you're putting your life on the line in one place. You're putting your political career on the line in the other, and that's where some of the disparity lies. I mean, let's look at Don Bacon, Republican in Nebraska. He was a vocal critic of Donald Trump, and he is retiring. And we've seen many people who, once they decide that they're going to retire, are much more outspoken.
8: That can certainly be the case. In the case of Don Bacon, though, he was outspoken long before he decided to retire from Congress. And so I sketch that out. It comes with a cost, and it still exists, but we often don't recognize it. We often don't incentivize it, which is part of our problem,
7: right?
8: Because these are human beings at the end of the day. And it's not only losing one seat. The chapter on Don Bacon speaks about how his wife, Angie, who I got to know through writing this book, that was one of the joys of writing this book, was getting to know family members. But Angie sleeps with a gun. Why? Because of the level of threats that came at Don Bacon for taking a stand and speaking what he believed was truth and the right thing. In this particular occasion, he was one of the first individuals to oppose one of the candidates for the Speaker of the House, and then that spiraled further. But of course, the political rhetoric and the violence is not limited, not isolated on one side.
7: You know, sure.
8: We have Jared Golden who's the last chapter in the book and is
7: the main representative.
8: In his early 40s, a main representative. He has a two-year-old, and one of his acts of political courage was Lewiston, Maine, had a mass shooting just a couple minutes away from his home and his kids. And he had been not in favor of a ban on automatic weapons. He's a conservative Democrat in the Trump district and decided to change his position without consulting staff, even though it was clearly a political liability for him to do so.
7: And let me
8: he's
7: just,
8: also stepping down.
7: Yeah, he is also stepping down, right, because that did take, I think, enormous courage in a district where he, if he had run again, he was not guaranteed re-election. But the Maine shooting, the Lewiston, Maine shooting, happened in October 2023 at a bowling alley and a bar in Lewiston, Maine, and 18 people killed. The year before, though, Uvalde, Texas, the school shooting there, he was one of five Democrats in the House to oppose banning assault weapons when it came up after Uvalde.
8: You got it.
7: So you could say, as much as it took great courage for him to then vote against assault weapons, or at least to vote for a ban on assault weapons, if maybe he had shown either courage, if that's how he felt, or if he had shown some empathy for those families who lost people in Uvalde or anywhere else assault weapons were used, Pulse nightclub, Sandy Hook, that maybe he would have come to that conclusion earlier, but it was only when it came to his hometown that he changed his mind.
8: Yeah, I mean, readers should read the chapter and kind of judge for themselves what his true intentions are. But as I know him, he believed that his position was the right one prior to changing it, and then had the guts, which very few people do today, to say, I was wrong and I'm changing my position, even if it costs me my career. And I just think that's a rare and notable thing that we could use more of in public life. Doing the right thing, even though it may cost you. And one of the biggest surprises for me, and or just insights for me reading this book, was just the level of resilience that each of these 10 public leaders demonstrated throughout their lives, sometimes very early in childhood, facing a terrible loss of a parent, domestic abuse. But they develop the ability to put service above themselves.
7: Rye, which story that you tell here affected you the most, or do you see as representing the pinnacle of courage on Capitol Hill?
8: Well, Seth Moulton is a Marine and congressman from Massachusetts and is one of the 10 that I profile. He's a Democrat. I've known him longest, and Seth demonstrated courage on many levels, but one that I had not anticipated was his own ability to demonstrate courage by admitting and saying that he needed at times mental health assistance and help himself from PTSD. Seth had suffered from PTSD. He was open with that at a time when very few politicians were speaking about this. And then he channeled that into action, and working with a group of veterans across party lines, he established and helped pass into law the 988 National Suicide Hotline. And it takes courage to ask for help when you need it. And that number, 988, has, you know, assisted millions of Americans.
7: I've heard Congressman Moulton say it's hard to believe that anybody could escape having served in combat without needing some kind of mental health help. And he said it wasn't just his saying that he had PTSD, but that he got help for it, that was really the risk that he was taking, because he knew there'd be pushback for that.
8: That's right. And he knew that it was the right thing to do. And so he put his career at risk and shared his truth. And that has made a tremendous impact around the country, not only with veterans, but obviously we face a real mental health crisis that touches all Americans, including many students in schools.
7: One of the things that Congressman Moulton has said is that even the number 988 caused an enormous kerfuffle on Capitol Hill, because they were just trying to decide which numbers would be best.
8: It sounds silly, but the Congress as a body, and I've been working in it now for 9 years, it is so polarized that it takes courage just to be seen with individuals from the other side, let alone work with them. There is courage now in just being able to build relationships and trust across our party divides. And I believe that's true in our politics, but also true at home. And, you know, being able to break from the algorithms that are trying to pit us against each other and influence the ways that we think, to actually build relationships. That is so important for the country, and that is part of the way that we can not only save ourselves, but really thrive again as a nation.
7: Thank you for writing the book about these five Republicans, five Democrats who carried the ethic of service from the battlefield into the public arena. Rye Barcott, author of Courage Can Save Us. Thanks so much.
8: Thank you. Great to be on.
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0: Live from NPR News in Boston, I'm Josie Guarino. Andy Burnham, the mayor of Manchester, England, says he will run to succeed outgoing UK Prime Minister Keir Starmer. The leader of the governing Labour Party announced his resignation this morning, clearing a path for the country's seventh prime minister in a decade. Starmer's personal approval ratings plummeted to historic lows due to a voter frustration over an economy that still hasn't bounced back. Starmer's standing was also damaged this year by his decision to appoint Peter Mandelson as ambassador to the U.S. despite his ties to convicted sex offender Jeffrey Epstein. Police in Australia say they just made their biggest cocaine bust ever after finding 3 tons of the drug hidden in an underground bunker beneath shipping containers at a property outside Sydney. Authorities say the cocaine, with a street value of about $570 million, was packed in plastic tubs accessible through false floors in the containers. 2 local men in their 20s were arrested at the scene. Record industry producer and label head Clive Davis has died at the age of 94. Davis helped shepherd the work and careers of a long list of rock, pop, and R&B stars, including Aretha Franklin, Lou Reed, The Grateful Dead, Whitney Houston, and Alicia Keys, just to name a few. He was president of Columbia Records before starting his own label. This is Here and Now.
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6: It's Here and Now. Here's a disconcerting stat for you. 42% of adults in America rely on their parents for financial support. That's according to research from the insurance firm Northwestern Mutual. And it's no surprise. Rising home prices, annual inflation at a 3-year high, and student loan debts are all crushing many young adults. CBS News business analyst and host of Jill on Money, Jill Schlesinger, has reviewed the numbers and has some advice for parents. Hi, Jill.
7: Hello.
6: Okay, hold the advice for just a sec. This study also shows that over half of millennials and nearly 3 in 4 Gen Zers are relying on their parents for financial support. How pervasive is it?
7: It's across the board, and it's fascinating to me because a lot of it you would think has to do with, well, okay, it's kids who can't get jobs, but it's really across, like, income, it's across race, it's just across a million different metrics. And so what we know is this larger proportion of younger adults are relying on their parents in some way. It's not like, oh, they're paying for everything, but in some way. And AARP says it's about $7,000 a year on average for a family. That is how much money they're giving to their kids.
6: Okay, so hold that thought, $7,000. We talked about home prices, inflation, student debt. These are all issues that have been around for a while, though. So why are they having such an impact right now?
7: So let's, you know, obviously the elephant in the room is inflation. And that is the fact that, you know, food and groceries and insurances and just the cost of everything went up so dramatically after the pandemic. And even though the inflation rate has come down, the overall level of prices is high. And so what we also know is that more kids are moving back into their parents' home simply because of the cost of housing and dwelling rent. It's so much more expensive relative to these young folks' income that the parents are basically saying, come on back home, we'll help you launch, but the least we can do is give you a roof over your head.
6: And for those parents who can indeed help, you said to the tune of about $7,000 a year, I guess this relies on your advice, Dr. Schlesinger. Should they help? Is it a good idea?
7: You know, listen, I think the first thing that I want to remind folks is that before you start helping your kids out, you really have to be in touch with your own financial needs, right? Because no parent wants to say, I'm going to help my kids and then get into retirement and then go to those same kids and say, I need help for my own retirement. So I think this takes a real honest lens about what your own future looks like. And I'm not talking about an emergency, but ongoing help. So get a hold of what's going on in your own financial life and then try to put some guardrails up, some rules about how the money will be doled out, what it will be for, and for how long. I think if there's something big you're going to do, it's okay to have a written agreement. And I also think it's really good to be honest about the expectations. This is not a forever thing. This is what I'll do for how long, and this is what our expectations are going forward.
6: Okay. And very briefly, in terms of talking to your adult kids about this stuff, it can be awkward. It can be difficult. Any advice?
7: I think honesty is good. I think help is good. And I think from a young adult's perspective, just be very careful here because, you know, once you take the money, you also might take some unsolicited opinions about how you're spending your money. So just be careful both sides.
6: Jill Schlesinger, CBS News business analyst and host of Jill on Money. Thank you so much.
7: Thanks for having me.
6: This is Here and Now.
8: Utah is a rare red state that has not fully embraced President Trump. 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
10: 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It's June 22nd, 2026. And the Merriam-Webster word of the day is cavalcade. That most often refers to a series of related things. An older meaning still in use is a procession of riders or carriages. Vehicles or ships in a procession can be referred to as a cavalcade, too. 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
13: I'm Indira Lakshmanan in Washington, D.C. It's Here and Now. Today, we're diving deep into emoji etiquette. You heard that right. Emojis when you send a happy face at the end of a text message, or do you prefer the thumbs up? Emojis have become a crucial tool in digital communication, and how you use them can affect what people on the receiving end think of you and how they treat you. It just so happens that next month is World Emoji Day, July 17th, but let's face it, every day is Emoji Day. Joining me now to explain is Monica Reardon. She's a psychology professor who studies digital emotional expression at Chatham University in Pittsburgh. Monica, welcome and thanks for being here. And if we were texting, I could send you the prayer hands emoji in gratitude.
14: Well, thank you very much for having me, Andira.
13: So first of all, there are nearly 4,000 emojis that are officially recognized by Unicode Consortium, a nonprofit that approves emojis. You're a professor with a PhD who has made it her specialty to understand and decode emojis. Why?
14: Well, emojis are not really about understanding the little pictures themselves. It's really about some of the most fundamental questions of human communication. It's about how we express ourselves and our intentions and our messages, how we interpret them. It's about when misunderstandings happen, how do we resolve them? So emojis themselves may seem trivial, and I do understand why, but they're actually very crucial to us to be able to communicate successfully and to manage the impressions we make on other people, especially as computerized communication becomes more dominant.
13: Well, everything that we've seen with the rise of email and texts and Slack messages, for example, was, of course, pronounced by the 2020 pandemic and the rise of hybrid workplaces. There are so many of our coworkers who we just don't see anymore. They're not only not in person, we may not see their faces at all if they don't turn on their cameras in the Zoom. So it sort of feels as if emojis become a stand-in for emotion. Talk about that.
14: Oh, absolutely. One of the most consistent findings in research is they actually increase the emotional clarity of messages. So they can help us understand whether someone's being sincere, or they're being sarcastic, whether they're elated or they're surprised. And people do form impressions of you based on how you use emojis. So especially at the office, using emojis can help you seem more warm, more friendly, more approachable, unless you use them in inappropriate ways, in which people start questioning your competence level instead.
13: Okay, well, let's talk about that, because it feels like it could be a minefield. You say that emojis can increase clarity, but it feels like there's not necessarily a universal understanding of meaning when it comes to certain emojis. So talk about how different generations in the same workplace or even in the same family may use the same emojis in different ways.
14: Oh, absolutely. I agree. There's no real universal meaning for emojis. I think we can agree on some things. The smiling emoji, for example, we should just interpret that as positive emotion. You know, sometimes it's surprise, sometimes it's happiness, but positive in general. But for any other individual emoji, I think your interpretation depends on a wide range of things. So the relationship between the person who's sending it and the person who's receiving it. Age matters, as you've mentioned, culture matters, the context of the conversation matters. So as one example, I had a student who sent me a message once saying, I did not use AI to complete this assignment, and it was followed by a blue baseball cap emoji. And that means, when they use that emoji, it means no cap, which, of course, that means they're telling the truth.
13: Oh.
14: Now, you would know this unless you spend a lot of time with that generation and know how they are using emojis in different ways.
13: Okay, although I would think that no cap should be an X and then a cap, right? Because if you just use the cap, maybe it means you're lying.
14: Yeah, now we're interpreting too many different things, right? It's sort of, I often think of it as sort of like a slang word. You know, every generation has their own slang. And so the blue baseball cap emoji is just sort of their slang for no cap. So if there is a cap, then there's no cap.
13: All right. Talk about the thumbs up emoji. I think a lot of people consider it just like, yes, sounds good. Okay. But we were talking about this conversation in our office, and some of the younger folks in the workplace said actually a thumbs up emoji can be passive aggressive for younger people. Explain that to me.
14: Yes, this is absolutely 100% true. Younger generations tend to find the thumbs up emoji somewhat passive aggressive, and they actually tend to prefer the heart emoji more. But older generations think the heart emoji is somewhat overkill. It's a little too much for a message. There's even a bit of a minefield here too, because in Western cultures, a thumbs up emoji is, like you said, a friendly acknowledgement. It's something closer to a like button. But in other cultures, especially in the Middle Eastern culture, the thumbs up emoji is actually a very rude gesture. It's sort of something equivalent to up yours.
15: Oh,
14: so
15: geez.
14: Very negative, and you should never use that with someone from Middle Eastern cultures. So the context of the emoji obviously matters a great deal, and how people interpret them is going to be filtered through their own social world as well.
15: What about the skull emoji, which I have to say my kids taught me means something different from what I would have thought. I thought it would be like dead, you know, like someone is dead if you see the skull, but they explain that it means dead like I'm dying of laughter. Talk about that one.
14: That is absolutely true. And that I have seen my own son use this. He's 12 and he will use the skull emoji to indicate that something is absolutely hysterically funny. Whereas my generation, I'm in my 40s, would use the laughter with tears of joy emoji instead. And I would never use the skull emoji for that. So yes, generational differences are absolutely the thing.
15: Well, speaking of which, I've heard that there have been some pretty funny encounters where grandparents text with their grandchildren and include some emojis that might be considered not quite safe for work, and the poor grandparent has no idea that they're using an emoji that's perhaps inappropriate. Have you heard any stories like this in your research?
14: Oh, absolutely. I've had grandparents signaling that it's raining outside using the water droplets emoji, which is generally paired with the some inappropriate emojis.
15: Okay, I had not even thought of that one. All right, what else have you got up your sleeve?
14: I've actually had people misinterpret the peach emoji in a number of different ways. So the peach emoji has been used in some ways to celebrate the state of Georgia in their peaches. It's also been used for President Trump. But it is, of course, a very common sexting emoji as well. And there have been some very hilarious misinterpretations of messages because of the huge differences in those possible meanings for the peach emoji.
15: Now, I've never heard of the peach emoji being used to refer to Trump. What's the reason for that?
14: Mainly it has to do with how his tan sometimes appears orange in color.
15: Okay. All right. Is there some hot new emoji that we need to know about now?
14: Right now, some of the most popular emojis that generally aren't popular are flag emojis, and that's because of the World Cup. So people are showing their patriotism using their country's flag emojis.
15: Great example. I have suddenly discovered the flag emojis for all sorts of countries where I didn't know what their flags looked like before the game started. All right, Monica, last, before I let you go, what is the one emoji that we all should be using now? What's the one emoji that if we add it to our vocabulary, you know, we're going to be cooler or better understood or better liked because we use it in our texts?
14: I think that is a tough question to answer, partly because there are so many negotiated meanings of emojis. But if you want an emoji that you know will be sort of uniformly interpreted as warm and friendly and positive, you can't do any worse than a smiling emoji, especially if it has red cheeks. The red cheek smiling emoji is your best bet.
15: I love that emoji, and I also love the LOL rolling on the floor laughing and also the heart. I would have to say those are my favorite emojis. You can never go wrong with those.
14: The most fun part about this is the most popular emoji worldwide is the laughing with tears of joy, and I absolutely love this fact because one of the arguments you see in research is that emojis are largely interpreted like facial expressions in face-to-face conversations. But I've only seen someone laugh with tears of joy maybe a couple times in my life. So how that's the most popular emoji, I don't know. But of course, everything online is exaggerated for effect, right? So
15: Monica Reardon is a psychology professor who studies emojis at Chatham University in Pittsburgh. Monica, thank you so much.
14: Thank you, Indira. I appreciate it.
15: You're listening to Here and Now.
10: 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Good afternoon. It's 10 minutes until 1. Today is June 22nd. On this day in 1870, Congress created the Department of Justice. On this day in 1944, President Franklin Roosevelt signed the GI Bill of Rights to provide broad benefits for veterans of the war. And on this day in 2009, Eastman Kodak Company announced they would discontinue sales of the Kodachrome color film. 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
6: This is Here and Now. It's been a very hot World Cup. The National Weather Service has issued heat warnings for Seattle and Los Angeles for this week. The U.S. team plays in L.A. on Thursday, and last night's match in Miami saw temperatures over 80 degrees. The dangerous levels of heat and humidity are not a fluke, in NPR analysis finds. NPR's Rebecca Hersher looked into this. Hi, Rebecca.
17: Hi.
6: You and your colleague did this weather analysis of World Cup matches. Tell us what you found.
17: Yeah, so we really wanted to know whether heat and humidity were going to be a problem in this World Cup, because obviously it is summer, it is hot, it's humid in a lot of these host cities, and we actually found that more than a third of matches are at high risk from heat and humidity, and dozens more have some risk from hot weather. My colleague Rahul Mukherjee was the one who actually crunched the numbers to figure this out, so I want to give him credit. And what he did is he took two decades of temperature and humidity data for each host city, and then he factored in the time of day that each match was scheduled to start, and he checked the average temperatures against heat hazard guidelines from two places, the Occupational Safety and Health Administration, OSHA, and the American College of Sports Medicine, which sets guidelines for heat for people who are, you know, exercising outside. And basically what he found is that one in three of these matches are likely to happen in places and at times when it is dangerously hot and humid.
6: In which particular hot spots, so to speak, where are the highest risks?
17: The hotspots are basically places where it gets very muggy and where the stadiums are not covered, because some of these stadiums do have roofs. Miami is the highest risk. It's very hot and humid there. The city is hosting seven matches, and we've already seen how dangerous the heat can be in Miami. So the very first match that city hosted last week, the National Weather Service issued an extreme heat advisory on that day because the heat index, which is like how hot it feels when you factor in both the temperature and the humidity, it was up over 100 degrees.
6: Oh my gosh.
17: By the time, I know, it's so hot. By the time the match began at 6 p.m., it had cooled down a little bit, but it was still very muggy. And that day, there were 10 heat-related medical calls to the stadium, with two of those calls really requiring hospital transport. And that's according to Miami-Dade Fire Rescue. And then we saw it happen again. The match last night in Miami was even hotter, and there were 25 heat-related medical calls at the stadium last night, with three of those people going to the hospital. So you can see, you know, this is real. The danger is real. People are already experiencing it. And it's not just Miami, I should say. There are other hotspots. New Jersey is one of them. Philadelphia, Kansas City, Monterey, Mexico. Again, these are all places with really hot, humid weather and stadiums that are not covered.
6: So you would think that FIFA would have access to the same information that your colleague did from OSHA and other places as well. What's FIFA saying and doing to try and protect players and fans too?
17: Yeah, I went back and forth with FIFA many, many times when I was doing this reporting to try to understand what they've done and maybe what they could have done even more to protect people. So here's what FIFA is doing. FIFA is providing extra water breaks at all the matches. You might have noticed these hydration breaks. That is actually really important, because drinking enough water is a really good way to avoid heat illness. Fans in the U.S. and Canada are able to bring a factory-sealed water bottle into the stadium, and players and coaches and officials on the sidelines have access to air conditioning when they have breaks in play. FIFA also did their best to schedule games at times of day when it's not as hot. And it is true that most of the games in the riskiest cities are scheduled for the late afternoon or early evening when it's not quite as hot as, you know, the mid-afternoon, middle of the day. But there are some notable exceptions, and one of them is the World Cup final. That match is scheduled in New Jersey at 3 p.m. That's often the hottest part of the day. The stadium in New Jersey does not have a roof or climate control systems, and so players and fans will be exposed to the weather. And FIFA did not respond to questions from NPR about why that match was scheduled for that time or that place.
6: And I wonder how people who work at the World Cup games are being protected, if they are at all. Vendors, traffic cops, ticket collectors, anybody.
17: Yeah, exactly. Those folks are often more exposed to the elements than spectators or players, and they're exposed for longer. FIFA did not respond to any of NPR's questions about whether workers at World Cup stadiums will have access to air conditioning or to shade. I will say OSHA recommends that workers take regular water and shade breaks, but many states don't require that employers follow that federal guidance, and that includes Florida. There are no requirements in Florida.
6: Okay, we have less than a minute left. How about a quick rundown of signs that you're suffering from heat illness?
17: Yeah, there are a bunch, but thirst, headache, nausea, dizziness, weakness, be on alert. And if you feel any of those, call 911 and cool yourself down as quickly as possible and drink a lot of water.
6: Drink a lot of water immediately. All right. Thank you so much. Appreciate it. NPR's Rebecca Hersher. Thanks.
17: Thanks.
6: Here and Now is a production of NPR and WBUR. I'm Lisa Mullins in Boston.
15: And I'm Indira Lakshmanan in Washington, D.C. This is Here and Now.

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3: Showers and thunderstorms could be intense today with some damaging winds and the potential for flooding rain, especially across northern Mississippi, where some folks could walk away with 2 to 3 inches of rain in a short period of time. Boonville, showers, a chance of storms, or high temperatures into the low 80s today. A few showers, a few thunderstorms in the mix tonight, and a night low into the upper 60s. Greenwood will see occasional showers and thunderstorms or high into the upper 80s. Showers with some thunderstorms tonight, and a night low will drop down into the lower 70s. And in Pascagoula, sunny skies, isolated showers, a few storms, a high near 90 today. Clear to partly cloudy skies tonight, upper 70s. I'm meteorologist Sally Russell. 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
5: From NPR and WBUR Boston, I'm Lisa Mullins.
6: I'm Indira Lakshmanan. It's Here and Now. Coming up, UK Prime Minister Keir Starmer is resigning. Who's next in line?
5: Also, writer Tom Slay had a warm but tense relationship with his mother. When she grew ill and nearly broke, she told him she was ready to end it all.
7: I secretly did not want her to do it. I wanted to forestall her in any way, but I really rigorously kept my mouth shut.
6: And Israel's wars in the Middle East are affecting key primaries in New York.
8: It has become this axis or cleaving force in many races, both at the congressional level and even at the state legislative level.
6: Coming up, Here and Now.
5: The news is first.
9: Live from NPR News in Washington, I'm Amy Held. Vice President J.D. Vance is leaving Switzerland at the conclusion of high-level peace talks with Iran. He says they have laid a foundation to get to a final deal, but they're not there yet. Vance spoke a short time ago from the tarmac.
10: We left a lot of our team. The Iranians left a lot of their team at the resort there to keep on working at it. So all in all, a very productive 36 hours. We're going to have to keep working it.
9: NPR's Rob Schmitz reports Vance says during talks, Iran agreed to let UN nuclear inspectors into the country. That's something Tehran disputes.
11: Vance said Iran has agreed to allow inspectors with the IAEA back into the country, which he called the first step in ending Iran's nuclear weapons program. The two sides also agreed on a framework to make sure that military operations end in Lebanon, where Israel and the Iranian-backed militant group Hezbollah have been fighting. Iran's Foreign Minister Abbas Araghchi said on social media that major progress has been made to end the conflict in Lebanon. The discussions were strained by President Trump's renewal of threats against Iran. Rob Schmitz, NPR News, Berlin.
9: The superintendent of the Los Angeles Unified School District has resigned. It comes months after an FBI search of his home and office. Steve Futterman reports.
12: Alberto Carvalho sent a letter Sunday night to the LA Unified District announcing his decision to leave. It was in late February that the FBI conducted a raid at his home. 2 days later came this from Board Executive Officer Michael McLean.
13: Board of Education today unanimously voted to place Superintendent Alberto Carvalho on paid administrative leave.
12: The investigation into alleged fraud is reportedly connected to an AI contract. Carvalho gave the go-ahead to an AI chatbot for the school district in 2023. Carvalho has denied any wrongdoing. For NPR News, I'm Steve Futterman in Los Angeles.
9: Pope Leo has made an urgent appeal to governments to focus on fighting global hunger. In an address to the UN World Food Program, he warned that aid operations to help the poorest are also essential for protecting the idea of the international community. NPR's Ruth Sherlock reports.
14: The international system, Leo said, is becoming disorderly and conflict-ridden. He told the staff of the UN's World Food Programme in Rome that while aid and development projects become ensnared by politics and bureaucracy, weapons do not.
15: In effect, conflicts are fed more readily than people are nourished.
14: Pope Leo spoke of WFP's mission as essential to preventing humanitarian crises from deteriorating into irreversible collapse. In an era where agencies like WFP have seen budgets drastically slashed, he pressed governments to cut red tape and tear down the barriers that prevent aid from reaching those in need. Ruth Sherlock, NPR News.
9: It's NPR News. Lionel Messi has broken the World Cup men's record, scoring his 17th goal today for Argentina in their game against Austria in Arlington, Texas, a short time ago. Blood tests that are under development are getting better at screening for multiple cancers. NPR's Yuki Noguchi reports the FDA could approve the first such blood test around the end of the year.
16: Screening is common in the U.S. for a handful of cancers like breast, colon, and cervical. But recent research in the Journal of Clinical Oncology on patients in the U.K. showed blood tests that can detect cancer markers can help catch disease earlier. Megan Hall heads medical affairs for Grail, the company that makes the test used in the study.
17: So it's a real fundamental shift in how we think about cancer screening. Instead of screening for individual cancers, we can now screen an individual for multiple cancers simultaneously.
16: She says such tests, currently under regulatory review, could help improve survival rates. Yuki Noguchi, NPR News.
9: Firefighters in Los Angeles are gaining ground on a warehouse fire burning since Wednesday. Crews have knocked down walls in preparation for a full demolition of the building. The cold storage facility was holding tons of frozen food, including what's now decaying meat. The blaze has made air quality unhealthy around the Boyle Heights neighborhood, keeping people indoors. The company says it believes the fire started while workers were testing the roof's solar panels. Governor Gavin Newsom has declared a state of emergency. It's NPR News.
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22: And I'm Indira Lakshmanan in Washington, D.C. It's Here and Now. The United Kingdom will soon have a new prime minister. Keir Starmer announced today he will make way for a new leader of his centre-left Labour Party and remain on as a caretaker prime minister until a successor is chosen.
23: The question my party is asking now is whether I am best placed to lead us into the next general election. I have heard the answer of my parliamentary party to that question. And I accept that answer with good grace.
22: Starmer's Labour Party faces a stiff challenge from a far-right nationalist party led by a close friend and ally of Donald Trump. For more, we're joined now by Callum MacDonald. He's a host and reporter for Times Radio, the broadcast arm of the Times of London newspaper. Welcome, Callum.
24: Thank you so much for having me.
22: So let's remind listeners that Keir Starmer came to power 2 years ago in an utter landslide. There was a lot of hope around his election, but then his approval slipped into the negatives just a month after he took office. Now it's at historic lows. Why?
0: In a broad sense, it's because he didn't bring the country with him. His landslide was largely because he was the representative of the party that was not the Conservatives, the Conservative Party of the likes of Boris Johnson, who was Prime Minister during the COVID pandemic and who was widely disliked after the Partygate scandal, where members of his staff had been breaking lockdown rules in Number 10 Downing Street. Starmer won as a result of not being those guys. And when it came to exerting power and exerting authority, he failed to bring the country with him and he failed to bring his own party with him. Indeed, that huge landslide to which you refer may in fact have been a huge burden for this particular Prime Minister, because it included such a disparate ways of thinking as to how the country should be run. Best exemplified when the Prime Minister tried to reform welfare and the welfare system and how much money is being spent on welfare, and he failed to get that crucial vote through Parliament. Such was the fragmentation of his own party, and his credibility with the country diminished yet further.
22: So, Callum, another issue, of course, very familiar to people on this side of the Atlantic, is the Jeffrey Epstein scandal. And it touched Starmer and his administration. Explain to us how the Epstein files hurt Starmer's government.
0: This all pivots around his decision to appoint Lord Mandelson, Peter Mandelson, as the UK's ambassador to the United States. In some sense, a wise move, you could say. He moves in the circles that may impress President Trump, that allowed him access to those he needed to speak to. On the other hand, he was known to be a friend of the convicted paedophile Jeffrey Epstein. Indeed, Lord Mandelson stayed at one of Epstein's homes after Epstein was convicted on sexual abuse charges. And this became a huge problem for the Prime Minister. It was a classic tale of who knew what and when. Lots of the information about Lord Mandelson's relationship with Jeffrey Epstein was actually in the public domain, reported by the press. So in the end, it fed back to questions of the Prime Minister's judgment again. And these are not the sorts of things that Prime Ministers can get past very quickly or very easily.
22: All right, Callum, the former mayor of Manchester, Andy Burnham, just won an election for Parliament. Tell us about this man who is expected to replace Starmer as the head of the Labour Party and as the, you know, putative Prime Minister.
0: Yeah, Andy Burnham, who has been around UK politics for a long time. He was a health minister. He worked in Tony Blair's government. His time as mayor of Greater Manchester has seen him surge in popularity in the northwest of England. He has certainly proved himself as an electoral force, and that's something that the Labour Party is crying out for right now. Sir Keir Starmer's charisma is lacking, his electoral prowess is diminished, and so it's over to Andy Burnham, who in this recent by-election demonstrated that he could challenge and indeed beat Reform UK, this party led by Nigel Farage, who has been surging over the last few years, and actually in this constituency that he won.
22: All right, well, let's talk about Reform UK, because tomorrow is 10 years since Brexit, when the UK voted to leave the European Union. One of the leaders of that pro-Brexit campaign was the anti-immigrant nationalist politician Nigel Farage, who has since become a great buddy of Donald Trump. Why is Farage's Reform Party surging in polls?
0: Again, because they're not the other guys. These people offer an alternative. Opinion polling consistently

0: alternative. Opinion polling consistently has Reform UK leading the pack. In fact, most recently, they're around 10 points ahead of the so-called mainstream parties, Labour and the Conservatives. Nigel Farage has been around UK politics for decades, but this is arguably his biggest success to date. What's interesting about Burnham is that he has proved that he is able to take on Reform UK and win. So can he translate that into national popularity that will further erode support for Nigel Farage's party? Well, we've probably only got a few weeks to wait. The timeline of this thing suggests that Andy Burnham will stand unchallenged, actually, to become the next leader of the Labour Party and therefore next Prime Minister. That means that he is likely to be in office on the 17th or 18th of July. We're on course for a Burnham coronation.
1: That's Callum MacDonald, a reporter and host based in London for Times Radio. Thank you so much, Callum.
0: Thank you.
2: And here in the U.S., primary elections continue across the country tomorrow, and lots of eyes are on New York City. One race features two Democrats running for the state's 10th congressional district. And a main topic of debate is something taking place thousands of miles away, Israel's wars in the Middle East. Ben Oreskes is following this for the New York Times. Ben, good to have you here.
3: Nice to be here.
2: So, Ben, for people who are not in New York, people who are watching from the periphery, this matchup between Representative Dan Goldman and Brad Lander, they are very similar candidates. Why has Israel's foreign policy become such a flashpoint in their campaign?
3: Yeah, it has become this axis or cleaving force in many races, both at the congressional level and even at the state legislative level, where you have candidates with, frankly, pretty similar views on a lot of issues. And the dividing line is their fidelity towards Israel or the interests supporting the country. And by that, I mean AIPAC and groups like AIPAC. So specifically in the Lander race, you have Brad Lander running against Dan Goldman. Brad Lander ran for mayor last year, had been the city comptroller, a mainstay of New York City politics, had been on the city council. And in Dan Goldman, you have someone who won a seat in a very close primary, spent a lot of his own money, and has been a longtime supporter of Israel. Both of them are Jewish. And last year, we saw Brad Lander come very close to becoming mayor and forge this very close alliance with the current mayor of New York City, Zohran Mamdani, who has made a lot of noise for his criticisms of Israel. But in this race, which is one where Mamdani encouraged Lander to run, we have seen two men, both of whom are proud Zionists, actually, sort of try to find ways to differentiate each other from one another on this issue.
2: And are there differences, faint differences? I mean, do they basically have the same line?
3: Yeah, I mean, neither of them is saying, I don't believe that there should be a Jewish state, which, again, is the sort of most significant red line for a lot of people right now. But unlike his opponent, Brad Lander has not been reluctant to call Israel's war in Gaza a genocide. And in Dan Goldman, someone who's more reluctant to use that term, has been critical of the Israeli government led by Benjamin Netanyahu. Both of them have been. And then, you know, as you get deeper into policy, you start to see small differences. At the same time, there is this part of it that is about vibes. And Brad Lander was an enthusiastic supporter of the mayor, who is been very critical of Israel and its prosecution of a war in the aftermath of October 7th and the terrorist attack that occurred in Israel. And Dan Goldman was not someone who's backed the mayor. It was someone who was very resistant to doing that all the way up until Election Day. And even then, he wouldn't back him. And so with that difference, you know, we have seen this coalescing of support behind Lander, and all the polling to this point suggests that Lander is winning by a wide margin. So it's an interesting case study in how we're seeing an issue that, you know, obviously excites people, angers them, sort of define a race in one of the most Jewish districts in America, I would add as well.
2: You mentioned several times Zohran Mamdani, the New York City mayor, who backs Brad Lander, the candidate. Mamdani has had a tense relationship with parts of the Jewish community. Would you say that he is testing the strength of his political brand as a progressive kingmaker in this race, along with some other races in New York City where Israel has become such a flashpoint?
3: Yeah, I mean, I think that in this race, the mayor wants to pick a winner. And Brad Lander is someone who was very loyal to him during the primary last year. And I must add that Mamdani looked over

0: for him for a job in City Hall, but then was very encouraging of him running for this seat. But more broadly, when you look across the city, a host of state legislative races, Mamdani has taken a heavy hand and become very involved in picking candidates. And so with this, Mamdani is trying to use the political capital that he won and has to sort of grow his allies in Washington, in Albany. And you're right, there is a risk here. It's not because they could lose and there would suddenly be Republicans in these seats, but that he has tied his brand, his style of politics, and his worldview to these people. And in some cases, like the case of Lander, we're likely to see him prevail. But in others, like Darielitsa Chevalier in Upper Manhattan against Adriano Espaillat, he might not prevail. And so it will be really interesting on election night or in the days after, as we see the results come in, to kind of do a scoreboard and check in on how his favorite candidates did.
1: And what about the Democratic Party writ large? How do these races paint this larger picture of Israel's wars in the Middle East driving a wedge in the party?
0: Well, in these races where it's a left versus a more left candidate, it's one of the defining issues. And so we are watching foreign policy really dominate the conversation in races that will also, you know, sort of affect policy around affordability and many other things.
1: New York Times reporter Ben Oreskes, nice to talk to you. Thank you.
0: Thanks for having me.
1: This is Here and Now.

Good afternoon. This is MPB Think Radio. Today is Monday. It's June 22nd, 2026. Kevin Farrell here with your pun for the day. Maybe karma doesn't want to be a diamond. It was just pressured into it. This is MPB Think Radio. Your stories, our mission.

0: Move over New York, move over LA. According to Grammy-winning producer Will Yip,
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5: It's Here and Now. Longtime Federal Reserve Chair Alan Greenspan has died of complications from Parkinson's disease. He was 100 years old. Greenspan was the rare celebrity among central bankers. He was lionized for the long-running economic boom of the 1990s. His reputation was tarnished, however, by the global financial crisis that struck a decade later. NPR's Scott Horsley reports.
6: Alan Greenspan was a talented jazz musician. As a young man, he played both clarinet and saxophone, and even studied at Juilliard. But it was economics that made him a rock star and a symbol of the widely shared prosperity at the end of the 20th century.
7: Only in God and Alan Greenspan we trust.
6: In the boom times, the 1990s, when it seemed every barber shop had a TV tuned to the stock market channel, ordinary Americans hung on Greenspan's every word. Never mind that the Fed chairman sometimes sounded as if he were speaking a foreign language.
8: Looking at the overall gross domestic price index from a macro point of view confirms the essential order of magnitude of the bias implied.
6: Greenspan liked to write speeches in the bathtub, and it was his listeners who were sometimes left feeling underwater. He deliberately garbled his syntax to avoid saying anything that might move financial markets. A notorious exception came in 1996, when Greenspan seemed to suggest that stock prices might be getting ahead of themselves.
8: How do we know when irrational exuberance has unduly escalated asset values?
6: The warning that exuberant investors might not be quite rational sent temporary shivers through global stock markets. But Greenspan's own stock continued to climb. He was married to NBC News anchor Andrea Mitchell, and the two made a somewhat unlikely power couple. Jay Leno once joked at a White House correspondents' dinner, they even outshined Bill and Hillary Clinton.
9: I want to say a special hello also to the wife of the most powerful man in the world, Andrea Mitchell. Andrea Mitchell, where are you? Andrea Mitchell, ladies and gentlemen.
6: Joking aside, Greenspan was considered a master of monetary policy. He led the Federal Reserve for almost two decades under four different presidents. Much of his tenure was marked by falling unemployment. And traditionally, when unemployment gets that low, central bankers raise interest rates to ward off inflation. But Princeton economist Alan Blinder says Greenspan broke with that tradition and kept interest rates relatively low.
10: He was willing to watch and wait as the unemployment rate drifted lower and lower and lower and lower, and we still had no inflation.
6: Greenspan's gamble paid off, and the economy kept booming for a decade, although critics argue his easy money policies also helped to inflate the dot-com bubble and later fueled the subprime mortgage meltdown. Greenspan refused to use the Fed's regulatory powers to crack down on risky lending. His libertarian philosophy was shaped in part by the novelist Ayn Rand.
11: Greenspan said that Ayn Rand put the moral foundation under capitalism for him.
6: Rand's biographer, Ann Heller, says Greenspan was part of the author's inner circle. He contributed to her book on capitalism. And when Greenspan joined the Ford administration, Rand attended his swearing-in ceremony. Greenspan believed bankers didn't need heavy-handed regulation because their own self-interest would prevent them from taking undue risks. only after risky banking helped trigger the global financial crisis in 2008, 2 years after he left the Fed, would Greenspan sheepishly tell a congressional panel he'd been wrong.
8: I was shocked because I've been going for 40 years or more with very considerable evidence that it was working exceptionally well.
6: But the idea that bankers will sometimes take dangerous risks if they're allowed to should not have come as a surprise to Greenspan. Decades earlier, he'd played a bit part in the savings and loan crisis, which was a kind of dress rehearsal for the 2008 meltdown. As a private economist in the 1980s, Greenspan provided a testimonial for what he called seasoned and expert management at Lincoln Savings and Loan, hoping to ward off regulation. Lincoln later collapsed, costing taxpayers billions, and its boss, Charles Keating, went to prison for fraud. Self-interest, it seems, is not always enough to protect taxpayers and investors from the risky moves made by others. Economist Vincent Reinhardt says it took courage for Greenspan to acknowledge that, even if the lesson was a long time coming.
12: For Alan Greenspan to say, well, maybe markets don't always get it right, is a reflection on his entire career, not just his tenure at the Fed.
6: Ultimately, Greenspan will be remembered as both a maestro of monetary policy and a reluctant regulator. His legacy is shaped by the boom he fostered and by the bust he failed to prevent. Scott Horsley, NPR News, Washington.
13: It was a whirlwind weekend at the 2026 FIFA World Cup. NPR's Jasmine Garst was there covering the Brazil-Haiti match Friday night in Philadelphia, and she joins us now. Welcome back, Jasmine.
14: Hi.
13: So what was it like to be in person in the stadium when soccer powerhouse Brazil, which has won more World Cups than any other nation, played Haiti, which qualified for the first time since 1974?
14: Oh, my goodness. It was so, so festive. I mean, the Haitian fans were just so excited to be there. I mean, like you said, it's been around half a century since they qualified for the World Cup, so they were really excited. Of course, Brazilian fans always bring it. I think Brazilian fans were really trying to see Brazil redeem itself for a lackluster game, the last game against Morocco. I have to say there were a lot of criticisms about Brazil's performance. The Haitian team, to be honest, didn't show up much on the field. And so there was an expectation that Brazil would do a lot more than they did. It was a lot of Brazilian fans told me it made them a little nervous.
13: All right. Well, Jasmine, three teams only have qualified so far for the knockout round of 32. Tell us who they are.
14: So Germany has secured a top spot. They're advancing to the knockout stage for the first time in 12 years. They're going to be facing Ecuador in the final group match on Thursday. Mexico has cinched the top spot in their group. They've won against South Africa and South Korea. They're moving forward with ease. And then the U.S. is having just a great run. They've also secured their spot. They're going to be playing Turkey on Thursday. Now, it's something in sports that we call dead rubber, which means the outcome doesn't quite matter. It's rare in a World Cup, but I think that's something U.S. fans should keep in mind, that the USA is likely to sit a lot of its players, especially those who have yellow cards. So this is going to be a little bit more of a chill game, I suspect.
13: All right. We have to talk about the underdogs, starting with first-time World Cup qualifiers Cabo Verde. The tiny island nation held off soccer powerhouse Spain to a nil all draw. Nobody scored. And yesterday they played Uruguay to a 2-2 draw. The Blue Sharks, as Cabo Verde call themselves, face Saudi Arabia Friday in Houston. What is fueling this team's magic?
14: I mean, this is such a Cinderella story. It's so beautiful. And, you know, a draw might not seem like a lot, but Uruguay is a powerhouse of soccer. This is huge. And I think it really goes to, you know, there was this debate when FIFA decided to expand the tournament to 48 teams. There were people saying that's just too much, and it's going to be lackluster. But then you get stories like Cape Verde and the breakout star, right? The goalie, Vozinha, little voice. This is a team that was ranked 67th by FIFA. I'm going to tell you something. I think this World Cup, what we're really going to see is that African soccer is nothing to be scoffed at. I mean, look at Morocco, look at Egypt, look up Cape Verde.
13: Absolutely. And, you know, you mentioned Vozinha, and I just have to remind listeners, he's this amazing goalkeeper for Cabo Verde. He's amazing in itself that he's 40 years old. Okay, we got to move on to Curaçao. Again, a tiny island that is qualifying for the first time ever. The goalkeeper, Eloy Room, made 15 saves against Ecuador to tie the World Cup record. That game ended nil all. They're next going to be playing Ivory Coast. Will Eloy Room make history again?
14: I mean, this is truly turning out to be the World Cup of the goalies. A lot of times goalies just kind of take a little bit of the back seat, and the big stars are the midfielders, right? And the strikers. But this is the game of the goalie, and we'll see. I mean, they're really bringing it. They're coming strong.
13: All right. We've only got a short time left, Jasmine. In historic news, Egypt beat New Zealand for their first ever World Cup win. Why could this have implications for Team USA?
14: I mean, I think that, again, African soccer is bringing it. Next up, Egypt is going to face Iran in the final group. And, you know, depending on how that goes, we could see, you know, Egypt, USA, Iran, USA. Again, I think the takeaway from this weekend is that African soccer is bringing it during this World Cup.
13: That's NPR's Jasmine Gard. Thank you so much. We will talk again soon. And for more World Cup coverage from the NPR network, check out the new World Cup tab in our NPR app. Thanks so much. 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

0: Live from NPR News in Boston, I'm Josie Guarino. Vice President J.D. Vance says his talks with senior Iranian officials in Switzerland created a good foundation for a final deal to end the war. Vance made the comment today after initial talks with Iran's parliamentary speaker. Vance and U.S. officials claimed progress on multiple fronts, including measures to ensure the Strait of Hormuz stays open and that a ceasefire holds in the fighting between Israel and Iran-backed Hezbollah militants in southern Lebanon. Iran noted major progress to end the fighting in Lebanon and called that the first real test of the negotiations. Longtime Federal Reserve Chairman Alan Greenspan has died from complications of Parkinson's disease. Greenspan led the central bank for nearly two decades, steering it through some of the longest economic booms in U.S. history. Greenspan was 100 years old. An Associated Press investigation reveals the U.S. Drug Enforcement Agency allowed hundreds of thousands of fentanyl pills onto New Mexico streets from 2023 to 2025 in a bid to target traffickers. Whistleblower David Howell alleges the agency disregarded public safety and violated Justice Department rules in this high-risk strategy, which occurred despite the agency's stated priority to curb overdose deaths. You're listening to Here and Now.
1: 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It's 27 minutes until 2. Today is Monday. It's June 22nd, 2026. Here's an interesting fact and something you might not know. Despite the famous idiom, bats can indeed see, but they still use their even more famous echolocation to find prey. 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
5: It's Here and Now. After 15 years of hard work, Native communities have achieved something of a conservation miracle on the Oregon coastline. They've connected a large swath of an estuary to the Pacific Ocean. KLCC's Brian Bull reports on why that matters.
6: It's a cool, misty morning at the 217-acre estuary. Excavators and dump trucks hustle around an earthen levee that holds the Siuslaw River back from a site that used to be a dairy farm called the Waite Ranch. Wearing a hard hat and reflective vest, Dan Kirk walks through the dewy brush and reddish mud, waving a smoking bundle of sage.
7: I've been blessing the site almost daily.
6: Kirk is the restoration project's manager for the Confederated Tribes of Coos, Lower Umpqua, and Siuslaw Indians. Other tribal members, as well as partner organizations for the estuary project, gather nearby to witness something historic.
7: Today we will be reconnecting the tidal Siuslaw River into the site, so creating about 180 acres of new wetland that was historically tidal wetland before the mid-1800s when it became a dairy farm.
6: Margaret Treadwell, the Central Coast Conservation Manager for the Mackenzie River Trust, stood by as a towering excavator crawled towards the levee.
8: It's really exciting. I have never seen a levee breach before.
6: As the crowd watched, the excavator extended its toothy bucket and tore down a chunk of the levee. River water surged in immediately as people cheered.
8: Keep an eye out for animals coming back in. Apparently, when these breaches happen, the animals figure it out very quickly.
6: What kind of animals should we keep an eye out for?
8: Well, fish, birds, and who knows, maybe a seal.
6: The estuary began to fill with water it hadn't contacted for a century and a half. Chief Doug Barrett to the Confederated Tribes of the Coos, Laura Umpqua, and Siaslaw Indians looks on with pride.
9: I kind of got goosebumps. It's been a long time coming.
6: A roughly $15 million dream come true. The tribe sees the site as a place to gather and practice traditions as the salinity of the estuary will develop new plant and animal life, which inspired the new name, as Barrett explains.
9: Now it's called Haichiktatu. Haichiktatu is the heart of the river. And so this is a pretty awesome place now to call our home. Just awesome to see the water coming in, knowing that the salmon and lamprey could come in here and hide from all of our predators. It's a pretty good feeling.
6: Roughly 4 hours later, a contingent of tribal council members arrived in Lati, a 32-foot-long dugout canoe carved from western red cedar. After crossing through the mouth of the newly opened channel, the group sprinkled tobacco and tule seeds into the water. Jesse Beers, the cultural stewardship manager for the Confederated Tribes of Coos, Lower Umpqua, and Siaslaw Indians, lowered the remains of a salmon into the brackish currents.
10: When we were in the channel there, almost brought tears to my eyes, returned some salmon remains to let the salmon people know that it's a good place to come again and fatten up and be healthy, and it's just an amazing experience.
6: By midday, the Siaslaw estuary was submerged with brackish water as cormorants and swallows swooped overhead. Chief Doug Barrett looked out at the expanse.
9: It's great to see the water coming in. It'll come in all day from now on, hopefully till the end of time.
6: For Here and Now, I'm Brian Bull.
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11: Utah is a rare red state that has not fully embraced President Trump. Congressional candidates there are campaigning without mentioning the president at all.
12: They are loyal to the party, not the president.
11: As the Republican Party looks to a post-Trump future, could Utah provide a roadmap? That story on primary elections in Utah on the next morning edition from NPR News.
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1: Thanks for joining us this afternoon on MPB Think Radio. It's 21 minutes until 2. Today's June 22nd. Born on this day, broadcast journalist Britt Hume was born in 1943. Singer Cyndi Lauper was born in 1953. Born June 22nd, 1964, the author Dan Brown. 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
5: And I'm Indira Lakshmanan in Washington, D.C. This is Here and Now. For Texas pitmasters, brisket is the backbone of good barbecue. But with beef prices at record highs, restaurants are facing a tough choice. Charge more for it or absorb the higher cost? Here and Now's Will Walkie has more.
14: At Riverport Barbecue, about 20 miles from the Louisiana border, 8 in 10 customers walk in the door looking for brisket, smoked low and slow using East Texas red oak for about 15 hours.
15: Without brisket, Texas barbecue doesn't mean anything.
14: Pitmaster Stephen Joseph has owned Riverport for 33 years. It serves visitors and the local town of about 2,000 people. He's never seen a beef market like this.
15: I've never seen it run this long at this high of a price. I think last year at this time, we were paying about $3.89 a pound, and this week I paid $5.45 a pound.
14: There are a lot of reasons why beef prices have risen so quickly. The American cattle herd is at a 75-year low. Ranchers are dealing with drought, a labor shortage, and now a new threat from a parasite called the New World Screwworm. All this while demand for burgers, steaks, and yes, brisket has held steady. So what do you do if you're one of Texas's 3,000 or so barbecue joints? Across the state, many pitmasters are pushing customers toward different meats on the menu, like chicken or pork sausage. Others have simply raised prices. In cities like Houston or Dallas, a plate could run you $40. But Stephen Joseph has the opposite approach. He hasn't raised prices in over 2 years.
15: We're kind of working on the Walmart principle there. The more you sell at a lower price, it kind of evens out. Long term, I'm afraid that it's just not about the beef prices. I don't think it's just maybe the overall cost of things. You know, that's scary too. The beef prices are high, but also insurance, utilities. So if those things remain high, then we may be in for a tough spell for a while.
14: For now, Joseph is trimming each brisket more carefully to save meat and keeping his staff small. He needs his customers to keep coming back all summer long. But not every barbecue joint will be able to make the numbers work through this squeeze. Some restaurants have made the difficult choice to cut back on how often they can offer brisket. A few have closed altogether. For Here and Now, I'm Will Walkie.
13: A note that this next story mentions assisted suicide. Tom Slay is an author, poet, and teacher. No coincidence, his mother Rosie was also an author, poet, and teacher. Their relationship could be fraught and close, but Slay never expected his mother to ask him to help her die. 4 years ago, Rosie felt her health problems had stripped the joy from her life, and she wanted Tom to help her through medically assisted suicide. Tom Slay has just published a book about the experience. It's called Rosie, A Memoir of Farewell.
16: I don't want to get on a soapbox about it, but I'm sure everybody listening to this, if they have an elderly parent, has just had this kind of cascade of, you know, small health cataclysms, and they keep piling up and piling up.
13: She had many, many complicated health problems, from Parkinson's to congestive heart failure, and you're trying to help her, and you're trying to have a strong relationship with her as her life is getting smaller and smaller.
16: Yeah, you know, one of the things that happened with my ma is she lived a lot longer than she thought she would, and she outlasted her money.
13: At one point, the bill was $18,000 a month for her home care.
16: Yeah, the problem was she needed too much. She'd had this diagnosis of this, you know, rare skin cancer, which the doctor told her, look, if you get treatment, the chances are you can live, you know, 2, 3, 4, 5 years more. And I'll never forget talking to her about it, because at first she seemed amenable to taking treatment. And then I called her the very next day, and she said, well, you know, Tom, I just can't see where there is to get to. And it was such a beautiful statement. That was, you know, the beginning, and she asked me if I would mind researching how to kill herself. And so I said, sure. Never thinking that she would eventually do it.
13: So this was possible because of California. That's where she was. California is a medical aid and dying law known as MAD. You had to go through some logistical hoops to get this done. And you said it was almost as if you were planning some big event like a birthday party.
16: Right.
13: But it was just the opposite. Briefly, can you tell us how that was?
16: There's a lot of nuts and bolts to put in order. You have to order the four different medicines. You've got to make sure that you've got two diagnoses which agree. And there were very few physicians in Southern California who would agree to that. Her own doctor refused to do it.
13: And one thing that was going through your mom's head at the same time is that she wanted this to happen before her rent was due.
16: I know. It was so crazy. And it was that kind of thing. She knew. We were both having this game, ironic game we were playing. And I think it was a kindness that she tried to show me.
13: And in your mother's case, she kept saying to you and your brothers, why can't you take me in?
16: Exactly. And there are many complicated reasons for my refusal. I'm not happy with myself about it, but I lived in a fourth floor walk-up in
13: Brooklyn.
16: And she couldn't walk. And there was no elevator.
13: She was passionate about writing, teaching, and her students. Not so much passionate about being a mom.
16: No. I remember when I was in my 20s, my mom said to me, "You know, Tom, motherhood, it just wasn't my thing." And, you know, that had its downside. She was frequently unhappy in that role of mother. Because of that, there was a certain amount of anger that just came out of her. And it kind of fell on us. And it was hard as a kid to know what to make of it.
13: Yeah.
16: Because at the same time, well, she may not have been like somebody's idea of a mother, but she was incredibly exciting.
13: You write about one particular time when you said to your mom, it was sort of a tender moment, at least you were trying to make it that way. And you said, "You know, Mom, I have to say sometimes you frighten me."
16: Yeah.
13: And what did she say?
16: She said to me, "Well, you better be scared, you little pissant." And I have to say, you know, it sort of like wounded me. But there was this other part of me, the part that was interested in language. And it was through language that my mother and I, you know, got over the early hurts. And it was always a place that we could share, you know, from the very beginning when I was a young child.
13: So there was a lot of preparation. She didn't want to die. She was afraid of dying.
16: Yeah, yeah. I secretly did not want her to do it. I wanted to forestall her in any way, but I really rigorously kept my mouth shut. And I helped her execute the plan. And that word execute, I think, bears a lot of the mixed feelings that I still experience.
13: You were there when she died. The whole
16: yeah.
13: room was full. You were holding her hand. You describe the entire process, which takes time. It's not easy to watch necessarily, even though her death seemed quite peaceful.
16: When we actually did the deed, as she took to calling it, she was speculating about how Socrates had taken hemlock, and she basically took a medical version of hemlock.
13: And you say now that the decision you made to help her
16: mm-hmm.
13: Still haunts you.
16: Well, frankly, you know, she wasn't a great mother, Lisa, but she was a wonderful friend. Yeah, she was, probably the best friend I ever had. Pardon me, I'm sorry.
13: No, that's
16: but
13: okay.
16: In any case.
13: And she was a fellow writer.
16: Yeah.
13: What were her last words?
16: Her last words were, "Well, is that all there is to it?"
13: Mm.
16: And I know that she got that from that wonderful Peggy Lee song.
13: Is that all there is?
16: You know, is that all there is?
13: Yeah.
16: Peggy Lee is going through this whole litany of her life about how everything in life is actually kind of disappointment and anticlimax until you get to death. And then, you know, even death is a kind of anticlimax. And she sings, "Is that all there is? Is that all there is? If that's all there is, my friend, then let's keep dancing."
13: The book is called Rosie, Tom Slay, author, poet, son, still devoted son. Thank you.
16: Oh, God. Thank you, Lisa. I really had a lovely time talking to you.
13: Thank you. Me too. This note, if you or somebody you know are struggling with suicidal thoughts or any mental health crisis, contact the National Suicide Crisis Lifeline by calling or texting 988. This is Here and Now.
1: 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It's June 22nd, 2026. And the Merriam-Webster word of the day is cavalcade. That most often refers to a series of related things. An older meaning still in use is a procession of riders or carriages. Vehicles or ships in a procession can be referred to as a cavalcade, too. 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
5: It's Here and Now. Artificial intelligence may be outpacing the government's ability to regulate it. That's one conclusion from an episode earlier this month when the Trump administration suddenly blocked access to Anthropic's most advanced AI models because of cybersecurity concerns. The emergency intervention raises questions about oversight and who decides which AI products are released and how. Ina Fried is chief technology correspondent for Axios, and she joins us now. Welcome back, Ina.
18: Hey, Indira.
5: So the AI models in question are Anthropic's Fable 5 and Mythos. The government got wind of a possible cybersecurity vulnerability and ordered the company to take down the models in 90 minutes. Why the mad scramble, and what was the concern exactly?
18: Well, I think this is, in some ways, an overreaction to basically several years of inaction around the fact that these models are getting much better, much faster. And there's a real question of who's going to regulate these and how. So I think with Mythos, it was like, oh my God, a tipping point that these models can find security vulnerabilities that have probably been there for years, but that humans hadn't found. And if it's defensive people that find them, great, they can patch them. But if it's attackers, these are, you know, suddenly a whole new set of capabilities. So I think the big concern was these are probably finding their way into the what the government, the U.S. government, believes are the wrong hands. And the only way was to hit a giant stop button. And obviously, that's one option, but that's not a sustainable means for policy.
5: Right. Well, of course, the concern of the government was that this could be essentially a treasure map for hackers. And you write that this episode is a real world test of who should have the power over world changing AI. So first, Ina, what kind of testing do AI companies do before releasing a new model? And is there any third party independent audit required?
18: For the most part now, to your last question, there is not. And so since the Biden administration, there was a move towards, you know, we should really test these before deployment. Maybe they should have to go to the government for some review. Maybe that should be voluntary. Maybe it should be mandatory. There was an apparatus that was beginning to be developed. And when Trump came in, like he did with many policies from the previous administration, he ended it wholesale. He said, we got to beat China, which is also a valid concern. And, you know, we're going to remove all the regulation. Then when Mythos came around, they basically said, ooh, maybe we should have some sort of regulation. So I think it has reinvigorated what is a much needed debate over how should these be regulated. One of the challenges that I think is getting missed or underappreciated in all this is there's no perfect testing. These models are going to have limitations. There are going to be ways to get around their rules. There is no such thing as a perfectly safe AI model from a security standpoint. That's just the way they're designed, which is a problem. It's something we've got to deal with. But the administration's position is you got to close every possible hole before you can release it. Well, then we just won't have new AI models. And of course, even if we hit the brakes, China won't. So it's a very difficult challenge, and there are good points being made all around the spectrum.
5: Well, Ina, you can understand why the government wants to treat AI systems as national security assets or threats, but AI companies, as you note, are releasing new models all the time. So what is the middle ground between self-policing or control by the U.S. government? And is the middle ground what's needed here?
18: I think it probably is. I talked to several people, Helen Toner, who used to be on OpenAI's board and is at Georgetown. Really, I think people see the best option, and it's not perfect, is some sort of very robust system of testing where the government plays a role, but maybe isn't the only power involved. But there is some sort of pre-deployment testing of these most advanced models some sort of heads up to the government, probably not unlimited, but some period of time for testing. And then, you know, we're going to have to see. I think it's not an easily solved problem. I think the best thing right now would be for there to be more discussion between industry and government, because I also think self-regulation we've seen in tech. You know, social media was largely self-regulated and the stakes were a lot lower and there's a lot of problems. So, again, I think there's a lot of good points being made by everyone. The hard part is I think people are trying to gloss over the flaws in their own position where the reality is just pretty darn complex.
5: All right. Briefly, you know, last question. As you pointed out, the government still hasn't figured out how to regulate social media, which has been around for 2 decades. So how can regulation possibly keep up with AI, which is expanding exponentially?
18: We have to move faster than in many ways government is used to. I do think it's possible, but I think it means putting ideology a little bit on the backseat and being practical.
5: Ina Fried is chief technology correspondent for Axios. Ina, thank you so much.
18: Thanks, Indira.
5: Here and Now is a production of NPR and WBUR. I'm Indira Lakshmanan.
13: And I'm Lisa Mullins. This is Here and Now.

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3: Moderate to heavy rain could continue to keep our flooding risk high for today, especially across northern Mississippi. Some folks could pick up 2 to 3 inches of rain in a short period of time. North central Mississippi could see more along the lines of 1 to 2 inches of rain. In Oxford, a chance of showers, a few scattered thunderstorms today. A high this afternoon will be into the lower 80s. We'll see a chance of showers, possibly a thunderstorm or two tonight. Overnight low will drop down into the upper 60s. Vicksburg will see a chance of showers, a few thunderstorms or high temperatures into the low 90s. A heat index near 107 today. And in Hattiesburg, increasing sunshine, low 90s today, partly cloudy, mid 70s overnight. I'm meteorologist Sally Russell. This is Think Radio.
4: From WHYY in Philadelphia, this is Fresh Air. I'm Tanya Mosley in Los Angeles. Today, Laverne Cox. For over a decade, she's been one of the most visible trans women in America. In her new memoir, Transcendent, she writes about growing up in Mobile, Alabama, and the bullying and harassment she faced as a feminine child who didn't conform to what was expected of her. She writes about how she got through it by leaving her body and going somewhere else in her mind. A lot of the time, that place was music and dance.
5: I just love pushing the grocery cart and then dancing with the grocery cart as if it was like a partner.
6: Did you have headphones on? A Walkman?
5: No, darling. The music was in my head and the groove is in the heart.
4: We talk about her childhood and her career at a time when transgender rights are under attack across the country. First News.
7: Live from NPR News in Washington, I'm Amy Held. The U.S. is indicating good progress has been made toward a peace deal with Iran, while Tehran says one test is ending the fighting in Lebanon. And Israel and Hezbollah do appear to be keeping to a fragile ceasefire for the second straight day. NPR's Carrie Kahn reports.
8: Israel's foreign minister reiterated on social media what several top politicians have been saying for days. Israel will remain in the self-described security zone where its troops occupy a large swath of southern Lebanon. The exact boundaries of that zone, however, are not clear. Meanwhile, Prime Minister Benjamin Netanyahu touted the interim agreement between the U.S. and Iran as a huge success for Israel. There's widespread dissatisfaction in Israel for the U.S.-Iran preliminary plan. Israel is not part of peace talks, nor a new plan announced for a so-called deconfliction cell to ensure compliance to the ceasefire in Lebanon. Carrie Kahn, NPR News, Tel Aviv.
7: Argentina's Lionel Messi has made World Cup history this afternoon. NPR's William Jones reports.
9: After scoring a hat-trick in his country's opening game, Lionel Messi notched his fourth goal of the tournament today against Austria. That was despite missing a penalty earlier in the game. He took his total tally of World Cup goals to 17, becoming the top scorer in men's World Cup history. Messi is widely regarded as the best player of his generation. During his two-decade career, he's been recognized as the world's best player on 8 occasions. He captained Argentina to World Cup glory in Qatar 4 years ago. At 38 years old, this could be Messi's last World Cup. And with Argentina winning today, he'll once again be playing in the knockout stage of a World Cup. William Jones, NPR News.
7: The U.S. plays again Thursday in Los Angeles against Turkey, the U.S. team coming off their first back-to-back wins in almost a century. The majority of Americans who need a kidney transplant never even make it onto an organ wait list. That's the conclusion of a new study of patients referred for the procedure, NPR's Maria Godoy reports.
10: Only 12% of people on dialysis are registered on the kidney transplant wait list. Researchers at NYU Langone wanted to know what kept them from making it onto the list. They found that patients who were unmarried, lived in rural areas, or had severe obesity were less likely to start or complete the needed evaluations. Older, poorer, and Spanish-speaking patients were especially unlikely to move forward with the process. All told, fewer than 1 in 5 patients referred for a transplant made it onto the wait list. The researchers say the battery of tests and doctor visits required may be hard for patients to navigate if they lack social support. The findings appear in the Journal of the American Society of Nephrology. Maria Godoy, NPR News.
7: This is NPR News. Russia's war in Ukraine has had broad ecological consequences. Among them are air and water pollution, plus uncontrolled wildfires. NPR's Nate Rott reports on a new study that finds the war has also changed animal behavior.
11: Before Russia's full-scale invasion of Ukraine in early 2022, scientists had set up game cameras in the Chernobyl exclusion zone, a massive area surrounding the site of the 1986 Chernobyl nuclear disaster in northern Ukraine. And with little human interference, wildlife has flourished. Then, during its invasion, Russia moved and staged troops through the area. Fighting occurred, and the game cameras kept recording. Scientists now say the disturbances caused many mammals to change their behaviors. Deer species, red foxes, and moose were all less active during the fighting, especially at night, suggesting that warfare can have broad consequences on ecosystems even after the fighting has stopped. Nate Rott, NPR News.
7: Pink Floyd, Aretha Franklin, Whitney Houston. Just a few from a long list of iconic artists whose careers Clive Davis guided over 5 decades. He died today at the age of 94. In 2013, the longtime music producer and label executive spoke to NPR's Don Gagne.
12: You give the guidance that you can based on your expertise. And so for me, I keep the bar up there.
7: Davis started as a lawyer, saying he knew nothing of music, but analyzing chart-topping hits helped him understand what made a song successful. And you're listening to NPR News.
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14: I'm Dr. Anthony Lizowitz, and this is Climate Connections. Cows poop a lot. On large dairy farms, dealing with all that waste can be a challenge. Some farmers pile it into pits, where it emits climate-warming methane as it breaks down. But on other farms, cow poop is being turned into energy instead. A biodigester, or anaerobic digester, is a tank or covered lagoon where microorganisms break down organic waste in an oxygen-free environment.
15: It can be manure from animal agriculture. It can be food waste.
14: Jessica Niekraus consults on biodigester projects and co-founded the Wisconsin Biomass Energy Coalition. She explains that when waste breaks down in a biodigester, it produces methane and carbon dioxide, which are captured. 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And the biodigestion process leaves behind a nutrient-rich material called digestate that can be used as fertilizer on farm fields.
15: It comes back with fewer pathogens, reduced odor.
14: So biodigesters provide farmers with products they can use or sell while reducing the climate pollution caused by all that poop. Climate Connections is produced by the Yale Center for Environmental Communication. To learn more about climate change, visit climateconnections.org.
16: This is Fresh Air. I'm Tanya Mosley, and my guest today is Laverne Cox. Chances are, you met her the way most of the world did, a transgender woman in prison, doing hair and fighting for her right to gender-affirming care in the Netflix series Orange is the New Black.
17: Listen, Doc, I need my dosage. I've given 5 years, $80,000, and my freedom for this. I'm finally who I'm supposed to be. Do you understand? I can't go back.
18: Look, I'd like to help you. Unfortunately, you have elevated levels of AST and ALT, which could mean liver damage.
17: That's bull. That could mean anything.
18: We're going to take you off your hormones entirely.
17: What?
18: Until we can schedule an ultrasound, get a clean read.
17: But that could take months.
18: I can offer you an antidepressant.
19: That's Laverne Cox as Sophia Bursette in 2014. The role made her the first openly transgender person nominated for a Primetime Emmy in an acting category and put her on the cover of Time magazine next to the words, "The Transgender Tipping Point." For a decade now, she's been one of the most visible trans women in America. But the woman on that magazine cover was carrying things she'd never told anyone, not even her therapist. She's written a new memoir titled Transcendent, and it arrives at a moment when her right to simply exist is being debated in state houses across the country. But the book makes clear that for Cox, none of this is new. Long before she had the words for it, she was bullied for who she was. Her very existence, as she writes, was an affront to the order of things. And she's been fighting for the right to simply be her entire life. Laverne Cox, welcome to Fresh Air. It's such an honor to have you.
5: Thank you so much for having me. I have not heard. It's rare that I just hear the clip from Orange, and it's been so long. And it brings back memories. And it's really, what's interesting is even for actors out there, often when I watch a scene that I've done, it's hard for me to have distance. I immediately am in the character again, and I'm in the emotion of the scene, and so I'm immediately like feeling what I was feeling when we shot this. This is 2012 that we shot it, so it was funny. I was just like,
19: "Yeah, did you laugh? Why did it make you laugh?"
5: No, at the end, yeah. when the writing is so fantastic, maybe I can offer you an antidepressant. It's hilarious.
19: Well, Orange is the New Black was revolutionary for the time.
5: Yeah.
19: And your character, I was very surprised to learn from the book that you weren't a regular reoccurring character. You were a guest star.
5: Yes. And I mean, that's really a contractual thing. So I was in, I don't remember how many episodes I was in the first season, but I remember it was a day-to-day thing. I didn't have, like, a contract the first season. I was literally a day player, guest star day player. But I was kind of making day player rates. I wasn't making, like, guest star rates. The second season, I was my salary was, like, a guest star rate, and I had, a 7-episode guarantee, and they ended up using me for 9 episodes. So I was there a lot, and they wrote generously for me. I think because that my backstory episode came, it was the 3rd episode of the show, that people felt
19: like you were a cast member.
5: Yes.
19: Yeah. I think people think, because so much of the work that you have done feels so true to life, that so much of that show might be your life. And I think it's part of what makes this book really eye-opening, because we're learning things about you that we didn't know. I want to start with the beginning of your book.
5: Okay.
19: Because you're 8 years old. You decide to start at a moment when you're 8 years old. You are at a park near your family's apartment in Mobile, Alabama. You're doing your kid thing and just playing out. And there are these boys that come up to you, the Caraway boys.
5: Mm-hmm.
19: And they begin teasing you, and then it gets violent. Can I have you pick up the story from there?
5: During one of these teasing sessions, "Why you talk like that?" one of the Caraway boys

0: shoved me. I don't even remember which one. They were interchangeably menacing figures. This time, I couldn't keep my balance and found myself falling, hitting the gravel of the playground. I scowled, annoyed at first, but then, looking up at them, I saw the switch flip in their eyes. I saw that flicker of threat. The way their stances shifted into those of aggression that made the hairs on my arm stand on end. They were disgusted by me. I was no longer a friend, a peer, someone to play with. I was an easy target. I was prey. Their fist landed in unison on my face, my chest. You see this? Look at this sissy, like a girl. One of them sneered, half laughing in glee as they punched me. Their voices blended into one as they pelted me, hurling every name they could think of, and my instinct, from as far back as the days of daycare bullying, took over, rolling me onto my side and into a ball. The words rang in my ears, those from the past intermingling with those of the Caraway Boys. I had heard these words before. At first, I had not known what they meant, but now, after years of it, I recognized them. Words that meant I was different from the other kids. A girl, when I should have acted like a boy.
1: Laverne, thank you for reading that passage. You go on to say that you curl up in a ball and it doesn't stop. They get energized. And finally, you're able to make it home. And you get into your apartment and your mom sees you. And she doesn't say, what happened to you? She immediately says, you let them beat you up like this. What did you do to make them do this to you? Why did you want to start the book off with that particular story?
0: I don't know. That was my life. I mean, I think that was like just the physical violence of the other children that was persistent throughout my childhood. And then my mother finding out, and instead of having an impulse to protect me or care for me or ask if I was okay, she made it my fault. And it just, in a way, it sort of epitomizes that kind of feeling of not feeling protected, not feeling safe. It sort of encapsulates a lot of the childhood. I'm you know, reading that again, I have to say, it's still difficult to read. It's still difficult to, yeah.
1: You grew up inside of people's reactions to you.
0: Yeah.
1: An effeminate child, a gender nonconforming teenager, a trans woman, and everything that you received, it was like race, gender, and class converging into one person. What really struck me from that very first story throughout the entire book is the shame and hatred that people carried. They took it out on you. And it even happened in your home.
0: Mm-hmm. Yes. Whew. I'm just trying to gather my resilience. And like, I guess I'm like having, there's like reading that, I'm just like, I'm emotional, I'm angry. It's like, it's hard to read that. Obviously I lived it, but it's hard to read about it again. I guess, and understand as an adult, like, I'm angry at the boys, I'm angry at my mother. I want to protect that little child. I'm so angry. And I think like, yeah, I don't know if I can be able to read excerpts from this book again. We'll see. Mm-hmm. I'm so pissed. I'm so angry, and I'm so hurt, and I'm so.

0: What are the words? What the anger comes from you having to experience it.
1: And it's there's also like the anger of all the kids that I've met who are trans or queer who are still experiencing this, and the anger of knowing that in states that have passed anti-trans laws, that the bullying percentage of bullying is like skyrocketed in those states.
0: You hear a lot of stories.
1: Angry. A lot of stories, but that's actually, those are statistics, like those the anecdotes, but those are the stats from the Trevor Project. Because like to manufacture the consent to pass anti-trans laws that would ban gender-affirming care for kids and the, all the menace of trans girls in sports, all like two of them. There's the rhetorical piece that happens in the media that is dehumanizing and stigmatizing trans people, and it creates a permission structure if like your, you know, governor and your state legislators are doing, if your you know, your teachers and, you know, pundits on TV are doing it, then like of course kids are emboldened to do it. And that makes me so angry. And you know, it's like the sadness is like, you know, it's just the loneliness, and I couldn't process it fully as a child, and I don't know. It just really sucked. This was so, it was torture to write this. And the reason I wrote it is to tell the truth. I'm like, I just don't think it makes any sense to write a book and like to clean stuff up and to like not be honest and not be raw, but it's just like, wow.
0: What made you decide to write it now? Especially because I know you probably had folks coming to you wanting you to write books at the time when you were on Orange is the New Black, or you're on the cover of Time magazine, when magazines are fighting to have you on the cover. What made you decide to do it now?
1: Yeah, I don't know. I have an impulse to want to apologize, but I'm not going to do that. For my emotion right now. And the opportunity came along, and when it did, I thought that I had done enough therapy that I could get through it. I thought that the memories that were buried would stay buried. And I, came up with this device, when I would disassociate as a kid, when traumatic things would happen, I would, pretend I was Darcel from, Solid Gold, Elite Solid Gold Dancer. There was a TV show in the 80s called Solid, 70s and 80s called Solid Gold. They would count down the...
0: Our listeners will remember that. you say it like...
1: I mean, there's so many, you know...
0: Totally.
1: People who are way younger than me who have no idea.
0: Yeah.
1: So I would go to these other places, and I thought that I could use that device in writing the book to sort of protect myself. And then we use that device not as much as I wanted to. And then I found that like memories I thought were buried came back. And it was just, it was harrowing. But so I thought I could handle it, and it just felt like the right time. I don't know why. I'm in a new place with my mother. It just felt like the time to do it. And it did come like a couple years ago, and it was, I think right after 2023, it became very clear to me that that trans people had lost the culture, and that I think half the country had banned gender affirming care for young people. I knew, in layman's parlance that we were screwed as trans people. I knew this was the beginning of a disaster in terms of policy, in terms of stigma scapegoating, and the dehumanization was so, clear to me. And so I think I also thought, like, maybe one more human story out there can help.
0: Let's take a short break. We'll continue our conversation with Laverne Cox in just a moment. Her new memoir is called Transcendent. This is Fresh Air.
2: 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I'm Marissa Vaughn. 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
0: This is Fresh Air, and today I am talking with Laverne Cox. Her breakout role as Sophia Bursette on Orange is the New Black made her the first openly transgender person nominated for a Primetime Emmy in an acting category. Her new memoir, Transcendent, is out now. I want to go back to your home and your mom and your decision to write all of this down, because the majority of the book takes place in your childhood.
1: Mm-hmm.
0: Tell me about Mobile, Alabama, and that home that you grew up in. How would you describe it?
1: Mobile, it's interesting. I go back now and I find it quaint and way too hot in the summer. But like the azaleas, there's lots of beautiful things about it, and there are all these antebellum homes that still exist on like Government Street. And there's something quaint about parts of it. And there's just a lot of trauma, though, literally on the streets, particularly in the old neighborhood where my mom still lives. Like, there's trauma on those streets for me.
0: Is that a part of town? What part of town is that?
1: We would call it Down the Bay.
0: Down the Bay.
1: And it's where most of the Black people in Mobile live. And, and it's downtown. It's downtown Mobile, which I think is fantastic. But because Bienville Square and, like, the Mardi Gras parades, Mardi Gras started in Mobile in this country, not in New Orleans, some people might think. And so the Mardi Gras parades are, happen downtown. And this, I love it.
0: And you grew up with your mother and your twin brother.
1: And my twin brother, yes. Mobile, though, when I was growing up there, I needed to get out. It was awful. It felt repressive. And I just knew I needed to be. The second I discovered there was New York, I knew I had to be there. And so most of my childhood, I was in Mobile, but I was, in my imagination, I was in New York, or I was on a TV screen, or I was on a movie screen, or I was on a Broadway stage.
0: It's interesting. The book is called Transcendent. And in a way, it sounds like disassociating was your way to transcend as a child. What were some of the ways that you would try to transcend?
1: I always had... There was always music in my head, which is such a wonderful gift. And so I just, from the second I was walking, I was dancing. And I was dancing, I danced everywhere. And it just kind of like, it just took me away. It took me away from like, because for me, when I danced, it was the music, but then there was like a character. There was a person that I could play. So I was like in a character, and then it would be a new setting. And so like all the times we would be at the supermarket in the grocery store, I just loved pushing the grocery cart and then dancing with the grocery cart as if it was like a partner.
0: Did you have headphones on? A Walkman?
1: No, darling. The music groove is in the heart. A Walkman. This is like, I was 5 years old. It would have been 1972. 1977. Did Walkmans even exist? We couldn't afford one if they did. The music was in my head and the groove was in the heart. And actually, in the supermarkets, they would play music. And I remember loving TV show themes. I would learn the words to TV show themes and like sing along and dance to them. So there was always like a song and a rhythm and then a character and movement. And it was so amazing that I got to do, that I had that I could go there. And then when I discovered that you could study dance, it's like, I want to take dance classes at 5 years old. And I won't give away that moment from the book. It's a little humorous moment about that. But finally in third grade, I got to start studying dance. And that really, that was the best thing ever for me.
0: This disassociation, this going to all of these different places, I mean, this would happen to you everywhere, at home, at school. And there's a particular moment in school where you've got your little fan and you're in your classroom, and something happens that kind of stays with you for the rest of your life.
1: Yeah, that was certainly a moment. So we had gone to Six Flags on a church trip, and I had some spending money, and bought a handheld fan at the gift shop at Six Flags. And as the women in church would fan themselves, and as Scarlett O'Hara would fan herself, I had seen Gone with the Wind, on television. It seemed like it was always on in Alabama. Go figure. And I was having a Scarlett O'Hara moment, fanning myself in beginning of the day in third grade. And my third grade teacher, Miss Ridgway, says, "You there, come here and bring that thing with you." And she marches me down the hall to the fourth grade teacher and tells me to show her what I was doing with my fan. And so I proceed to fan myself the way I had in class. And she tells me to stop, and I wait, and she conferences with that teacher. And then she marches me down the hall to the fifth grade teacher and tells me to do it again. And I was like, well, maybe I didn't do it, you know, maybe I didn't fully commit. So I committed more and really dropped into Scarlett. And then later that day, my mother comes in and tells me she had gotten a call from the school, from Miss Ridgway, and Miss Ridgway said that I would end up in New Orleans wearing a dress if we didn't get me into therapy right away. I understand now is what some people would refer to as conversion therapy. And I guess there's different kinds. But at the time, after three sessions with a therapist, the solution or the thing that they suggested what we do was to inject me with testosterone. And that the idea was that was supposed to make me more masculine and I would not, that there was a hormone issue. This was, mm-hmm. this would have been 1980. Yeah. 1980,
0: 81. And you were how old?
1: I was eight, nine years old.
0: 8 years old. Yeah. Mm-hmm.
1: Hadn't even started going through puberty yet. So they were suggesting injecting an 8-9-year-old with testosterone, which sounds insane to me. My mother, thank God, said no to that. And so it was, I just felt relief that that didn't happen to me.
0: Our guest today is actor and transgender activist Laverne Cox. We'll be right back after a short break. I'm Tanya Mosley, and this is Fresh Air.

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2: This is Fresh Air. I'm Tanya Mosley, and my guest today is Laverne Cox. You know her as Sophia Bursette on Orange is the New Black, the role that made her the first openly transgender person nominated for a Primetime Emmy in an acting category. Most recently, she co-created and starred in the Prime Video comedy Clean Slate as a trans woman who returns home to Alabama and the father she'd long been estranged from. Now she's written a new memoir. It's called Transcendent, and she traces her life from her childhood in Mobile, Alabama, to her rise as one of the most visible trans women in America.
3: I'm thinking about that moment when your mother took you to this conversion therapy, and you write so compassionately about your mom, but you also are unsparring in the way that she treated you as a child. Typically, I don't encounter memoirists who write this way unless they are estranged from their mother or their mother is dead. And that's neither case for you.
4: No. I'm sorry, I'm laughing because it's like, it's crazy. We haven't, anyway, she hasn't read the book yet.
3: How would you describe the kind of mother your mother was to you?
4: How would I describe it? That's an interesting thing because it was... The way I approached the book is I was like, this is what happened and this is how it made me feel. But, characterizing how my mother was to me, my mother was a disciplinarian. She constantly corrected my grammar, which, and my brother's grammar, which I'm insanely grateful for now. Insanely grateful for. My biggest pet peeve is when people say less when they mean fewer. Anyway, like, it's just, it's still great. So my mother was, she was critical of appearance and overly concerned about how she appeared to the world. That was almost like a driving force to her. Her not being embarrassed and her people not talking badly about her. And in small towns, people talk quite a bit.
3: And so you, that teacher calling to say, that you were fanning in the classroom and this is a problem. I mean, that became a problem for her.
4: She made it about her. She made it about what people were saying about her and that people were talking about her and that I was a bad reflection of her. And then this therapy thing too was like, who's going to pay for it? Isn't, you know, like there's no money. Like, so I was all of a sudden a problem. And I understood it being a big problem for me, but then even talking to my brother about it and him just sort of watching all of that happen, there was sort of a horror for him. You know, I've tried not to speak for him in this book, but like, just, I think he won't mind me saying this because he's told me watching all of this policing of my gender expression and this like attention that I was getting that wasn't positive or affirming, like the message that was sent to him is that like, I can't be anything like that. I have to like, suppress the thing, anything that might evoke that kind of attention that Laverne is getting.
3: And how did that affect your relationship? Because, you know, we who are not twins have this idea of what twins are like. The closeness that you feel, the, you know, the connection.
4: There's a closeness now. It's healthier now than it's ever been with my brother. But I think the dynamic we were not a touchy-feely family. We weren't a family that said, I love you. So, like, my brother and I, so we didn't do that. Like, we didn't, like, that wasn't our relationship. But what we did, we bonded most around music, art. There were periods when I would be in dance class and he would come and watch and critique and he would give me his notes. And, you know, and now it's like we talk a lot of politics, but then we also, talk a lot of art.
3: Your brother actually was in Orange is the New Black. Was that your idea? Was that his idea? How did that come about?
4: Technically, it was mine, I guess, when it was determined that I wasn't butch enough to play my character pre-transition. And I think what's interesting about that now is the writers.
3: Jodie Foster, who was a guest director.
4: Yes. Jodie directed my backstory episode, and that episode got me my first Emmy nomination. So it was my character's backstory, and the initial idea was that they needed to hire another actor to play me pre-transition, and I was like, I'm an actor. I would, you know. And Ginger, to her credit, said, I don't want to re-traumatize you. And I was like, no, I'm an actor. I can do it. And so they weren't convinced. So we did a hair and makeup test for the character throughout her transition, and at the end of the day, we got to the butchest of the looks. And I remember, they put a fake mustache on me. I can't grow facial hair or anything, obviously. And I went to Jodie, she was in a meeting, and I like really, you know, I was like, you know, and she looked at me and she was like, we're gonna have to hire someone. So then they started bringing in these very butch black male actors, and they would stand them next to me and take a photo. And then I was like, why don't you just do an audition? And then asked my brother if he'd be open to it, and he said, how much does it pay? And then he ended up going in for the audition, but he had an advantage because, you know, he kind of looks a little bit like me.
3: Just a little
4: so
3: bit.
4: He booked it and did it, and he had regrets about it for a while because he has his own work and his own life, and he, you know,
3: he's
4: wants to be defined by his work and not mine. Mm-hmm. He's got a really
3: lot of attention from it.
4: Yeah, and people knew that work and they didn't know his work. But we're in a really great place around all that now, and he's in a great place with all that.
3: Your brother was the first person to tell you you were an actor,
4: yeah,
3: and not a dancer.
4: Yeah, which is incredible and amazing, and I'm so grateful for that. And he's genuinely proud of me and has an immense amount of respect for me as I do for him. And that is wonderful. It has been dysfunctional and in some ways might still be, but there is an unconditional love that we have for each other.
3: It sounds like it was dysfunctional though, in part because this world ripped you guys apart. It was the world's reaction to you that caused a rift, because as children, he had to navigate that and you had to navigate that.
4: And we felt like as twins, people didn't think of us as individuals. Like we were like one person, the twins. And so I was more quote unquote flamboyant, invisible, and I got attention because I just did. And so my expression and behavior sort of defined in a lot of ways how a lot of people saw us. My brother has I have a huge personality. My brother's personality is even bigger, and he is very much himself. And he, like me, has fought to be himself authentically. And so he does not want to be compared to someone else. And I get and understand that. And it's interesting because, like, you know, he was just always into, and it was very important for him to have his own identity. And I totally get and understand that. And so he went about doing that, you know, when we were in boarding school together, and I felt abandoned, certainly.
3: I just to let people know, you and your brother applied to a prep boarding school, an art school outside of your city in Alabama for ninth grade. Like the moment you all could, you left home.
4: Yeah. First 2 years of freshman and sophomore year, we were both there. And then he went back home to Mobile and finished high school there. And I stayed. And now I understand. And it was actually wonderful it was wonderful to be away from him. And I think it was wonderful for him to be away from me, so we could just, like, not be twins anymore. We could, like, have our own identities. It was actually kind of glorious.
2: 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Her new memoir is called Transcendent, More of our conversation after a short break. 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
2: This is Fresh Air, and today I am talking with Laverne Cox. Her new memoir, Transcendent, traces her life from a childhood in Mobile, Alabama, to becoming one of the most visible trans women in America.
3: After that childhood of being bullied from like K through 8th grade.
4: K through 12, yeah. Even at the art school, like it got better junior and senior year, but it was still there.
3: This is when you start to step into, we call it gender nonconforming, but it was the androgynous era for you.
4: Yeah.
3: You were stepping into trying to figure out an identity.
4: It felt like at the time needing to express myself. Honestly, after the conversion therapy, I had internalized so much transphobia, and like ending up in New Orleans wearing a dress was presented to me as the absolute worst thing that could happen to me. And in my young mind, I imagined I would be on the street and I would be homeless and a person who needed to like do unfortunate things to survive. Yeah.
3: Uh-huh.
4: So it just was presented as something that was the absolute opposite of like the straight A student that I was, the human being that I was, who was determined to be successful. So I didn't wear skirts and dresses until college, because I was just like, well, I can't, you know, I internalized I can't wear a dress or skirt in high school. But I did start wearing girls' clothes that I would purchase from the thrift stores in Mobile and in Birmingham. And it was such a fun, wonderful exploration. And it felt like an extension of, I think it was in high school, I had read about Oscar Wilde.
3: Oh.
4: He talked about creating yourself as a work of art, and I loved that as a concept, you know, and I think it was...
3: Was this also around the time when, I mean, androgynous musical artists were pretty big? And was this like the 80s?
4: It was certainly the 80s. It was post like the heyday of Culture Club. Culture Club's first album came out in 1983, so I would have been 11 years old, and that was like... Boy George was pivotal for me in my childhood, and Annie Lennox, and just the whole British New Wave that was filled with androgyny and gender bending and of all sorts. Even looking back at old episodes of Soul Train, there was some real gay stuff going on. The 80s, like stuff that would never fly right now, got through in the 80s. Even Jermaine Stewart, who was a wonderful artist, who we don't have to take our clothes off to have a good time.
3: Oh, yeah.
4: He was, I don't know if he was openly gay. He unfortunately passed away in the late 80s or early 90s. He had HIV/AIDS. And then this song was sampled later by LMAFO, I think.
3: Yep.
4: But his hair was pressed out and it was laid. The hair was laid. He had been a member of Shalimar.
3: Always wonder what Cherry Wine was, though. Never could figure out.
4: Girl, okay, so you are my generation. You know Cherry Wine. That's a deep cut, girl. Yes. Yeah, I don't know what Cherry Wine is either. But he was a queen on Soul Train. Like, just
3: these were the people
4: getting
3: you
4: his
3: were
4: life.
3: Watching. Yeah.
4: But it was, the 80s was so wonderful in that way.
3: You made your way to New York. You wanted to be a dancer. You wanted to be an entertainer.
4: I always knew that I would transition to acting because dancers, you know, have a short shelf life. And And I, so I imagined musical theater and Broadway and then film and television is what I thought. And I thought I would, maybe be in the chorus or something. But I could never book roles as a dancer when I would audition for things. And I remember the year before I moved to New York, I was at Indiana University. And every year I auditioned for the Grand Ole Opry because there were always auditions and regional auditions wherever I was. And that year I remember the dance captain asking me to show the other, because I learned, picked up the choreography quickly. She asked me to show the choreography to the other people auditioning. And I was just like, maybe this means I'm finally going to get the job. And I didn't get it that year. Hmm. And I got to New York and I did tons of open calls and never booked anything as a dancer. And I was never masculine enough. By that time, I had gotten a very good technique as a dancer. I wasn't the best dancer, but I was technical. I could pick up choreography. I could do six pirouettes and I had technique, but I didn't have an ideal dancer body and I never figured out how to appear masculine while I was dancing. And so Butch It Up was the subtext of it all.
3: It's so fascinating to read about your early days in New York, and sounds like you were pretty discerning about what scenes you were part of, because you didn't see yourself fitting into the drag queen world. You understood and appreciated what they did. And you understood what these other groups, like there were all these other groups, and you were part of a club kid group.
4: I was, so there was a very, like in the early 90s, there was the downtown kids, there were the uptown kids, like I was a downtown girl, I was East Village, really East Village, because the gender nonconforming thing, the androgynous thing that I was doing when I moved to New York in 1993 fit better in the East Village. By the time I made it to New York, I was wearing dresses, lots of vintage things. I remember I had a black lamé vintage dress that I would wear, and then I would incorporate dance wear so I could go out and dance and really do my thing. So a good chunky platform heel, and my head was shaved, and I shaved my brows and drew them on, and a lot of people, and I, we thought Grace Jones because the look was very androgynous. The drag scene I wasn't in, but I also I had internalized transphobia, and like for me there was because by the time I made it to New York, I'd also read bell hooks, and so I had and I'd read other feminist writers who were very skeptical of drag and this performance of womanhood that was sort of seen as mockery by some feminist, and so I was sort of contending with that and trying to like navigate my newfound feminist politics with like my gender and not wanting to sort of like feed into some sort of retrograde idea of womanhood. So there was also that was introduced in college, but underneath all of that was like a deep, deep transphobia that I'd internalized.
3: That read as discernment, but really it was.
4: It was a lot of, I was terrified of ending up in New Orleans wearing a dress. Because I think in my mind too, if I embraced the womanhood, the girlhood that I knew I was. And in my mind, I thought that like, on top of like, all the stigma that you are a degenerate or something that I think I internalized about trans people, it's also that I didn't think I could be smart, even though I loved smart women. I think there was just something about, I was never presented with images of drag performers or trans women on television, if I ever even saw trans women on television at the time, that were articulate and intellectual. And even as I entered the club scene, there were so many really, really smart drag performers who were just brilliant artists. But I needed time to like let all that stuff go. And I just needed time.
3: Let's take a short break. We'll continue our conversation with Laverne Cox in just a moment. Her new memoir is called Transcendent. This is Fresh Air.
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2: This is Fresh Air, and today I am talking with Laverne Cox. 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
4: Yes.
2: And you play Desiree, a trans woman who comes home to Mobile, Alabama after more than 20 years away to a father who'd been estranged from her, played by comedian George Wallace. And it was one of the last things the legendary Norman Lear made before he died. And here's a scene of Desiree with her father trying to find their way back to each other. And Wallace speaks first.
10: Look at us, picking up right where we left off after all these years.
11: Well, it will be a process.
10: What's going to be a process?
11: You know, unpacking all our stuff.
10: Well, you ain't got but one suitcase.
11: Okay. My therapist says that our past and our presence are linked. Like, with me, I have a pattern of choosing emotionally unavailable men, and that is linked to my past and to, well, you know, the first emotionally unavailable man in my life.
10: Well, who the hell is he? Does he live around here? Do we need to go pay him a visit?
11: Okay, let's try something. Are you open to writing a letter to me as a 10-year-old girl I always was, but you were unable to see?
10: So what now?
11: Dr. Vera Rishi Guerrera says...
10: Dr. who?
11: My therapist.
10: Have y'all been up there talking about me behind my back? Maybe I need to write his ass a letter.
11: She's a she.
10: Well, maybe I need to write her ass a letter.
11: So I think I'm just going to retire to what I imagine is my completely unchanged childhood bedroom.
10: That's where you got it wrong. I put in a ceiling fan.
2: That was my guest Laverne Cox with the George Wallace in the Prime Video series Clean Slate. And it's so funny. It's a great series. But
4: you
2: have so much compassion in it. In the same way that I see the way you write about your mother, there's a compassion there while also just showing the truth, you know?
4: What a joy. I've never, it's interesting. I've never just listened to that scene. I've watched it, but I've never just listened to it. What a joy it was working with George. I just go back to like how incredibly funny he was, but also how sensitive he was and how, it was glorious. And it's very, very loosely based on my life. And with the sort of question is like, what if Laverne never became famous and had a father and went back home to Mobile.
2: Is that healing to write from that place? Because you write in great detail about the truth about your father, which for many years you had told a different story, that you had never met him, that he had died. And the truth is you did meet him and it was a pretty traumatic thing. And so watching this series, it kind of feels like, it feels like a writing of the truth, but a rewriting in a way that kind of takes back something.
4: It was the writing of it, the creating of this series, like first with Dan Ewing, our co-showrunner and co-creator, and then with George, like for years before we, you know, got a deal, that part was fun, coming up with storylines and episodes and pulling things from my life, that was fun. But when it was time to actually act it and relive it, I was triggered. Again, hello trigger. I was triggered a lot because we added a lot of things for my life. And we gave George a lot of the characteristics that my mother has. My mother's funny, but she's not that funny. So, George is hilarious. I never obviously had a father in my life. So we had to endow that. But there was something interesting happened by the end where I felt this very dysfunctional, but sort of, paternal relationship with George that, in the moment of the show felt strangely healing in a way that I didn't expect, particularly in the last episode.
2: What do you mean? What? Yeah.
4: There's a scene where I just, where I needed my dad and he was there and it was everything that, Desiree needed as a child that she was able to finally get from him as an adult, care and feeling seen by him and feeling protected, in a way that he had not done when she was a child. There was sometimes when it's the character and then sometimes it's just you. And that, yeah, that's certainly what I needed as a child. And so there was a moment I cry in my head, like he's holding me and it just like, It just wasn't acting anymore. It was George and me. It was, I don't know. It was, I can't, like, I don't have words for it, but it was really beautiful, a beautiful experience for me as an actor. It's a scene I can't watch. Like, I probably need, like, 3 more years to be able to watch it with some perspective. But how wonderful, because, I mean, George is, like, an icon as a comedian, and there's... The comedy in this show is wonderful, but there's a lot of drama in Clean Slate. And he was just so dialed into that huge heart and that love and that generosity. And it was such an honor to receive that, all of that love that he has inside, that he surrendered to the character and to our circumstances as father and daughter.
3: Do you have ever have a desire, you know, you are... you are sitting in who you are, and you are representing who you are in this lane as a trans woman. Do you ever want to branch out and do other types of roles that
4: I already have? I've been very.
3: And do you feel like it's there for you, that material?
4: It may not exist yet, but I know that there are artists out there who I maybe haven't met yet who are writing it. Shonda Rhimes cast me to play Casey Duke, who is a real life human being, and a brilliant woman who I got to meet, and she's not transgender, in Inventing Anna. I'm not fully clear if the character I played in, Promising Young Woman is trans or not. It doesn't suggest that she's trans. So the audience can make the decision. And I have wondered if, with Casey, it's explicit that she's not trans, but if a character's not written as trans, if the character's not written as black and I play her, the character becomes black. If the character's not written as trans, does she become trans because I'm playing her? And I think in some cases maybe, and in some cases maybe not. It depends on if their source material, if I'm playing a real person. And so for me, it's really about the how complicated the character is, how challenging she is to play, and less about like whether she's trans or not. I don't see any limitations around what I can play as an actor. And I think what I'm most excited about is if people feel that that's a limitation, I look forward to proving them wrong. Yes, I'm very excited about that.
3: Laverne Cox, it's been such a pleasure to meet you, and thank you for this conversation.
4: Thank you. This has really been wonderful.
12: Laverne Cox's new memoir is called Transcendent. Tomorrow on Fresh Air, actor Wendell Pierce. You know him as Bunk in The Wire, and now he's taking on one of Shakespeare's giants, Othello. But it was playing Willie Loman on Broadway that took him somewhere personal, drawing on his own father to build that role. Pierce talks with us about his father and the men he plays. I hope you can join us. To keep up with what's on the show and get highlights of our interviews, follow us on Instagram at NPR Fresh Air. You can also subscribe and watch some of our interviews on our YouTube page. This is Fresh Air. Fresh Air's executive producer is Sam Brigger. Our technical director and engineer is Audrey Bentham. Our interviews and reviews are produced and edited by Phyllis Myers, Anne-Marie Baldonado, Lauren Krenzel, Teresa Madden, Monique Nazareth, Thea Challoner, Susan Nyakundi, Anna Bauman, and Nico Gonzalez-Whistler. Our digital media producer is Molly C.V. Nesper. Roberta Shorrock directs the show. With Terry Gross, I'm Tanya Mosley.

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2: Showers and thunderstorms could be intense today with some damaging winds and the potential for flooding rain, especially across northern Mississippi, where some folks could walk away with 2 to 3 inches of rain in a short period of time. Boonville, showers, the chance of storms or high temperatures into the low 80s today. A few showers, a few thunderstorms in the mix tonight, and a night low into the upper 60s. Greenwood will see occasional showers and thunderstorms or high into the upper 80s. Showers with some thunderstorms tonight, and a night low will drop down into the lower 70s. And in Pascagoula, sunny skies, isolated showers, a few storms, a high near 90 today. Clear to partly cloudy skies tonight, upper 70s. I'm meteorologist Sally Russell. 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

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Today we have, as Jermaine says, the Charlie's Angels of books in the studio. 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

0: Live from NPR News in Washington, I'm Amy Held. Peace talks in Switzerland ended today with the U.S. and Iran agreeing to a roadmap to reach a final deal. As NPR's Jackie Northam reports, one concession the Trump administration made is to temporarily allow Iran to sell oil on the world market that includes in the U.S.
1: The Treasury Department lifted oil sanctions on Iran for the next 60 days. This gives Iran a huge economic boost after years of having to sell crude and other petroleum products at cut rates, largely on the black market. The move is part of the interim agreement between the U.S. and Iran that was reached last week. Treasury Secretary Scott Bessent wrote on social media that the oil waivers follow Iran's commitment to open the Strait of Hormuz and to allow international nuclear inspectors back into the country. There have been punitive sanctions on Iranian oil for decades. Exporters there have relied on so-called shadow fleets of old tankers to move crude, primarily to China. Jackie Northam, NPR News.
0: Groups tied to the artificial intelligence industry are spending tens of millions of dollars to influence elections, from congressional to local races. As NPR's Shannon Bond reports, the midterms have become a proxy battle in the war over how AI should be regulated.
2: AI-focused super PACs have already spent over $43 million on congressional races this cycle, according to Open Secrets, a nonprofit that tracks campaign spending. Two groups stand out. One is funded by investors in OpenAI. It warns that too much regulation will stifle innovation. Another set of super PACs is funded in part by rival Anthropic, which has called for more AI regulation. In some races, the groups are jumping in on opposite sides, like in New York's 12th congressional district, where they've collectively spent more than $15 million supporting and opposing State Assemblyman Alex Boris, all in a bid to shape how future regulations might be written. Shannon Bond, NPR News.
0: Around one in five adults say they have taken a GLP-1 obesity drug at some point. NPR's Sydney Lupkin reports when health insurers say no, that may not be the last word.
3: If your insurer won't cover Zepbound or Wegovy, there are steps you can take. Read the fine print on your policy. While many plans don't cover these drugs for obesity alone, they may cover them for obstructive sleep apnea or to reduce the risk of heart attacks or strokes. Check with your insurer to make sure your documentation for these conditions made it to the right place. Be prepared to appeal. Dr. Caleb Alexander is a professor of epidemiology and medicine at the Johns Hopkins Bloomberg School of Public Health.
4: I know it's hard to imagine, but there will come a day when we no longer see these access barriers for GLP-1s.
3: Meantime, if you're struggling with insurance, your doctor's office may have staff that's able to help. Sydney Lupkin, NPR News.
0: And you're listening to NPR News from Washington. Dozens of suspected tornadoes have been reported across the Midwest this weekend. They killed three people in Illinois and Kansas. Utah is dealing with several wildfires where the entire town of Eureka is under mandatory evacuation orders affecting hundreds of residents because of what officials say is a human-caused wildfire. Dozens of blazes burning across the U.S., many in the Southwest, amid hot, dry, and windy conditions. Music executive Clive Davis died today. He was 94 years old. For decades, Davis shepherded the careers of stars like Bruce Springsteen, Aretha Franklin, and Alicia Keys. NPR's Isabella Gomez Sarmiento reports.
5: Clive Davis started out as a music industry lawyer, but perhaps his biggest talent was his ability to spot a star. As a producer and label head, he launched the careers of artists ranging from Janis Joplin to Kelly Clarkson. Most famously, Davis signed 19-year-old Whitney Houston to his label, Arista Records, and helped turn her into a chart-topping icon. Davis was also a master of reinvention, guiding musicians like Carlos Santana into later career pivots that became huge victories. Davis's family writes, he left an indelible mark on culture that will endure for generations. Isabella Gomez Sarmiento, NPR News.
0: One of the world's best soccer players set a World Cup record today, twice. Lionel Messi scored his 17th then 18th goals in tournament play, leading defending champs Argentina to a 2-0 victory against Austria. This is NPR News.
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11: Welcome to It's Lit, Y'all, on MPB Think Radio. I'm your host, Ellen Daniels, and in with me is show producer and board op, Jermaine Flood.
12: We are back. We're on a rainy kind of day, but we're back.
11: Oh, girl.
12: I know. Did you feel the actual humidity the other day? It was craziness.
11: Girl, I mean, it is like you walk outside and it is like walking into a wall of hot water.
12: I know. You can't read books in that weather. The pages won't turn.
13: Yes, they will.
11: Inside, they will. I mean, I can't. It is just, you know, I'll kind of go outside at the end of the day.
12: Mm-hmm.
11: To like do a couple things in my garden, and this is not strenuous activity, but by the time I'm done in 30 minutes, I mean, I am wringing wet.
12: Yeah, yeah.
11: I just, ugh.
12: That's how hot it is. Yes.
11: It is so hot. And like, I needed some rain for my yard, but mm-hmm. now I'm like, enough. Like, why does everything have to be so extreme?
12: Like, you ask for rain and then you get downpours every day.
11: A deluge.
12: I know.
11: I'm just like, we are in a drought or we are in monsoon season.
12: That's Mississippi.
11: I mean, like, why is the middle ground so elusive and hard to achieve?
12: That is Mississippi for sure.
11: Sick of it. I'm sick of it. Okay. Well, as I said in the billboard, and for those of y'all listening and heard that, I'm sorry I bungled that so deeply. I was reading, and it started before I noticed because I'm reading something that I can't wait to talk to y'all
14: about. Put the book down, Ellen. We have a radio show.
11: I know. Yeah. So in the studio with me today, I have two of my best book buds. I have Mississippi Mom Reads, Tasha Kaiser, and Dr. Tanja Murphy, the Community Engagement Director at the Mississippi Book Festival.
14: Thank you for having us.
11: Yes. Of course. This is our monthly meetup.
13: Yes.
11: This is our monthly book club meetup. We just do it on air.
14: I love it. I love it.
11: So guess what, y'all?
13: What?
11: Guess what the month of June is?
14: I don't know. You're going to have to tell us,
13: Ellen.
14: You're
13: going to tell us.
11: Wink, wink.
13: Wink. Winky, wink.
11: It is Audiobook Appreciation Month.
14: Yeah. I love it. I wonder if it's in June because of like road trips.
13: Maybe so. Traveling.
11: And yeah, well, and then like going on the beach, you're listening to something on the beach. I love to read on the beach, but I have to tell y'all, I am like freaked out the entire time that somebody's going to splash my book or something.
14: Well, or drop it in the sand, then you have the, get it.
11: And then you're reading your book in bed that night, and sand gets all in your bed. Love that.
13: Mm. I don't know if I want sand in my bed.
11: Terrible. Terrible.
14: I get it. I think audiobooks for a car trip is ideal, but for me, it's a newer thing. Like when mm-hmm. I have four children, it was not something I could make everyone listen to in the car. Mm-hmm. So for me, like audiobooks are newer than others.
11: The first audiobook I ever listened to, I was mm-hmm. probably 9 years old, and we were on the way to the beach, and I even remember what it was.
14: Okay, that's a question I wonder. What was your first audiobook? Since it's a fairly newer concept.
13: Mm-hmm.
14: Do you remember?
11: Well, I don't know if y'all remember this moment in time, but way back in the day, Cracker Barrel. Had the trade-in, trade-out, like audio, you know, like books on tape. There were books on tape.
14: Right. And then book on CD.
13: It was like Redbox, but at Cracker Barrel.
11: But at Cracker Barrel with books on tape. Mm-hmm. So yes. It was Mary Higgins Clark, You Belong to Me.
13: Oh, wow.
11: And when I tell...
14: Nine years old.
11: It was my mother, her best friend, one of her best friends, Deborah, and then I had one of my best friends with me. And when I tell y'all that we pulled up to the condo 6 hours later and nobody wanted to get out of the car because the book wasn't over.
14: Oh, that's amazing.
13: How do you do that?
11: I mean, I'm telling you,
14: that's amazing.
11: All of us were riveted. Mm-hmm. And I just remember getting home. I was so excited to tell my grandmother, Bebe, about this. Mm-hmm. And she, like, had a Mary Higgins Clark, and she went and got it for me and gave it to me. But I didn't want to read it. I wanted to listen to it.
13: It's a difference. It's really a difference.
11: Yeah.
12: Here's a good tidbit. Liz Gill just came by and said, if you subscribe to Amazon Music, you get a free audio book every month.
11: Oh,
12: that's what she just said. That's what she came through with.
14: That's great. And Spotify, if you have a premium membership, there's a, I think,
13: like
14: I'm not sure it's a book.
13: 17 hours?
14: Yeah, it's certain number of listening hours per a book. Yeah.
11: Which y'all, I mean, I've had Spotify premium for, I mean, almost 10 years, if not 10 years. Mm-hmm. And I never avail myself of the audiobooks.

0: bought one.
1: Yeah.
0: Like, less than an hour ago.
1: I have like a tier. It's like, is it at Libby? Can I get it on this app? Can I get it on that app? And then the bottom one is, do I have to buy it?
0: Yeah.
2: Yeah.
0: So Audible was the first audiobook service that I used, and I used to have that premium. I would get like 3 credits a month. Like most books are like 1 credit.
2: Oh my goodness, they don't credit do that rich. Now. It's like 2.
1: You're credit rich.
2: Yeah, you're credit rich.
0: I was.
2: She is credit rich.
0: Y'all, I was credit rich, and then I remember I gave my sister my login.
1: Mm-mm. Oh no! And then that was that.
0: And my sister listens to like 3 audiobooks a week, and I was like.
1: No. You're eating up all my credit.
0: I had like over 30 banked, and I was like, Julia, what in the world?
1: So we were in Fairhope this weekend, and there was a used bookstore there, and we popped in there, and they had the wall of the books on CD.
0: Yeah.
1: I took a picture because you don't really see that as much anymore since we've gone to a more digital version. Mm-hmm. But I was with a bunch of young gals who I doubt went to use the Cracker Barrel audiobook service like we did. So I was trying to tell them about it.
2: I mean, what would you play them on in a vehicle? Like a newer vehicle?
0: I don't know. Some vehicles still have CD players.
1: Some do. Or you can do a workaround, like a modify. You can plug it in to a thing. But a lot of people have them at home, I guess.
2: Yeah.
1: My parents were still, in fact, my mom was like, how do I listen to an audiobook? So I had to give her the whole video, the tutorial. I'm like, well, here's your phone. We're going to start with that. Because it's called Bluetooth. Yeah. And we just kind of leaned in because she was familiar with only the CD format,
0: So the books that really got me listening to books, and I've probably said this 20 times on this show, is David Sedaris.
2: Mm. Yeah.
0: I mean, I've read Dress Your Family and Corduroy and Denim and Me Talk Pretty One Day, you know, when I was starting out when I was 18. And I remember I was like maybe 20, and my friend Lauren was like, why are you reading those?
1: No.
0: Why would you? You've got to listen to him. So I started buying the CD sets.
1: Well,
0: like every time Lemuria used to carry audiobooks, had like a shelf of audiobooks on CD.
2: I guess Lemuria would.
0: Of course they did. I would carry those around in the car with me. God, y'all remember the CD cases, like the huge CD cases.
3: I had one on my visor. You put it on your visor and you slide them out.
0: We
1: had one on each visor and the suitcase under the seat.
0: And the suitcase under the seat.
3: And the 10-track CD switcher in the back trunk.
1: Exactly.
0: Oh, yes.
1: Oh yeah, we had that too.
0: I would,
2: are we all that old?
3: Yes, we are.
0: We are.
1: The young generation listening to this is like, we don't know what they're talking about.
0: Yeah. Let's hope there is a young generation listening to this.
1: That's my hope.
3: I wanted to ask, too, Ellen, especially like David Sedaris, you got to actually hear David Sedaris do his own book, basically. I mean, in the world of audio, it's sometimes some voices are good to read books, some are not. How do you differentiate whether you're going to listen or read it?
0: We're absolutely going to talk about
1: it. We're going to address that.
3: I got ahead of myself. Okay,
0: We're going to address that. But I mean, like,
2: we are picky.
0: David Sedaris is hilarious on the page.
1: Right.
0: I just remember it was like listening to him for the first time. This is before I'd ever seen him. I've seen him a gazillion times at this point. Mm-hmm. It was like seeing in black and white and then all of a sudden waking up one day and seeing in full color. Mm-hmm. I mean, it is just...
2: Yeah.
0: And every time he has a new book come out, I buy the physical book, but I also get the audio book and I listen to it. And what that invariably does every single time, I will finish the book and then I'll go back to an old one because I'm never done.
1: You haven't had enough.
0: I'm never done with it.
1: They call that immersive reading when you have it in print and you have it in your ear. Like, and a lot of us, because I don't want to, like you say, I have to get out of the car eventually.
0: Yeah.
1: And maybe I've got a meeting, but then I want to read the book. I want to keep going. So immersive reading is the
2: best. And then sometimes, depending on the book, you want to hear if the author is actually reading the book.
1: Mm-hmm.
2: You want to hear their voice, and it's like them telling you whatever that story is, or if it's their story.
1: That's right.
2: And then, like you, Ellen, I've bought the book, but listened to it on audio. And then sometimes you want to make notes. You want to tab the pages. You want to, do all of the things.
1: That is a shortcoming for audiobooks. Is this really hard to take?
2: No, it's not. Yeah. Audible is not.

0: spot. You can clip and put a note in the clip.
1: Listen to this. News.
2: You heard it here first.
1: You heard it here first.
0: You can't. You can do it in the book.
1: I have bookmarked it. Like it'll be like chapter 3, 2 minutes and 2 seconds or whatever. Yeah.
2: Y'all, it's time for our first break.
0: Okay.
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0: And we're back with It's Liz Shaw on MPB Think Radio. I'm your host, Ellen, and we're here with Tasha Kaiser of Mississippi Mom Reads and Dr. Tanja Murphy, the Community Engagement Director for the Mississippi Book Festival. So when we got off here, of course, we're talking about audiobooks this entire time. When we got off the air, I said, well, we got plenty to say.
1: That's true.
0: I mean, I listen to audiobooks while I'm getting dressed. Mm-hmm. If I have just like a moment where like nobody is, you know, I just kind of have a moment by myself. I mean, I'm listening to something, mm-hmm. Which I think is a great thing about audiobooks. And some people don't think that it's like the purest. They're like, that's not really reading. And I actually saw Jason Reynolds, who's been to the festival twice, who we love up
2: mm-hmm.
0: in here.
2: We do.
0: About how he was just like, that is just so ridiculous that people would consider that not reading because, you know, you are still taking in information.
1: I agree. And I like to have a quieter moment when I listen, but I was with a girlfriend this weekend. She was brushing her teeth with the AirPod in, and I came in, and she's like, hold on, let me pause my audiobook. I'm like, you've been gone for 2 minutes to brush your teeth, and you got an audiobook going just like that.
0: Yeah. Same.
1: Like, yeah, I figured you could relate.
0: Same. I can relate. So you just got to grab those little moments wherever you can.
1: Absolutely.
0: I mean, I've got small children. I need to capitalize on them. I mean, brushing teeth is real relaxing.
2: I plan my listening around, you know, things I want to do in the house, like housework, or if I'm walking or working out, if I'm working out by myself, because, you know, I usually walk with my friend.
1: Right.
2: But you can get 30 minutes, an hour in. But
0: it makes it pass so much faster.
1: Have you seen that reel that says, how can you tell there's a good audiobook and like every surface is clean? Because they don't want to stop listening to their audiobook.
2: But what is so hilarious when you're listening to an audiobook and something happens so good, it's like you stop in the middle of what you're doing. Everybody's like, okay, she's just standing there. Like, what's going on?
0: Yeah.
2: Like, what's going on?
1: It's just
2: so good. So, yeah.
1: Yeah, my decal on my car says probably listening to an audiobook.
0: Mm-hmm.
1: So,
0: I've noticed that, but on your car. But you know, when I'm working in the yard, like I've got my AirPods in.
1: Yeah. Of course you do.
0: Course. Yeah. So, all right, what's the last book y'all listened to?
2: Last two books I've listened to, and I'm re-listening to Ken by Tari Jones, and I'm listening to The Sugar Jar by Yasmin Cheyenne.
0: Girl. How many times have you read that book at this point?
2: What, The Sugar Jar?
0: Yeah.
2: So many times.
1: Okay.
2: I like
1: it. It's a good re-listen.
2: It's you know, it's about how you take care of yourself, and she uses a sugar jar and keeping the sugar you need for you in the jar and keeping your lid on and when to give out some of your sugar. I guess I have read it a bunch of times.
0: Girl,
1: yeah, you could quote it word for word.
0: I am here to tell you.
2: Yeah,
0: you ought to know that thing by heart.
2: Yeah,
0: I've
2: read it a bunch.
0: Going back to the David Sedaris, I've listened to Me Talk Pretty One Day in its entirety no less than 20 times.
1: Yeah. Oh, my gosh.
0: Yeah.
1: Okay.
0: Yeah. I mean, I started playing it in the car the other day when Rebecca Hardy and I were going down to Hattiesburg, and I started listening to it, and I was like, I have finally hit the point where I don't want to hear this one anymore.
1: Oh, no.
0: I've listened to it so much.
1: You've
0: I've got plenty of more to choose from.
2: And some of it is, you know how some books you read it again at a different point in your life or what you have going on?
1: Yes.
2: And you listen to it, it's like, okay, I need to take that in again.
0: Yeah.
2: I think that's what's happening with The Sugar Jar.
0: That's good.
2: I need to take that in again.
1: Go.
2: So, yeah. Yeah.
1: I just finished listening to The Whistler by Ann Patchett.
0: Mm-hmm. Who reads it?
1: Well, that's what I'm going to tell you. So she narrates her own book, and she does a great job. Mm-hmm. But her book, The Dutch House, was narrated by Tom Hanks.
0: Mm-hmm.
1: And I love the audio more than the print, honestly, because I just love Tom Hanks can elevate the words on a page.
2: Yeah.
1: And then her more recent book was Tom Lake, and Meryl Streep narrated that one, which I could listen to Meryl Streep all day.
0: I know.
1: So when I was like, I can't wait to see who the narrator was. And it was Ann Patchett. And she did a fabulous job. I was not let down because the content is so great and so moving. And I really, really loved it. It was so I have hands up, two thumbs up for Whistler by Ann Patchett.
0: Okay. I haven't read that one or listened to it yet. So, but it's sitting beside my bed.
1: But I was going to tell you that our friend Beth Ann Finley told us that, one of her more recent books, she was not the narrator of her micro memoirs, I guess for heating and cooling. Maybe she wasn't the narrator, audiobook narrator.
2: Mm-hmm.
1: And so she went to her publisher for her new book, The Irish Goodbye, and said, I would like to narrate my own audiobook. And they said, you'll have to audition.
0: That's hilarious.
1: What? So she had to audition.
2: For her own book?
1: For her own book. For her own words to come to life. So she did, and she won. She won the audition process, and she got the deal.
2: Wow.
1: So she narrates her own book, The Irish Goodbye, but I had no idea that the publisher would have so much input for that process.
0: Well, I mean, and so that is, we're getting on to a thing, you know, a genre that I absolutely love to listen to, and that is memoir.
1: Same.
0: Typically the author always reads it, and it is just like they are relaying their life story to you.
2: What's your favorite memoir that the author...
1: Oh, I have one.
2: I got one. It just came right.
1: Yeah,
2: right
1: I tell everyone. Everyone's like, what should I read? I'm like, you haven't read this one. You must read this one. Okay, you go first.
2: Matthew McConaughey, Green Lights.
1: Okay. Okay, mine is Born a Crime by Trevor Noah.
0: Okay. Mm.
1: It's his accent, his stories, first of all, are wild about growing up.
0: Yeah,
1: and,
0: South Africa.
1: Yeah, in apartheid South Africa. So, and he was born a crime because interracial marriage was illegal. Mm. So anyway, but his audiobook is just, it makes you laugh. It makes you, you know, an astonishment, you know, glare in astonishment, but it's very good.
2: Mm-hmm.
0: You know, this is kind of a real Sophie's choice. Mm. I'll tell y'all, I have just read some really, I've read / listened to some really incredible memoirs this year. But I mean, I love, Heavy by Kiese Lang.
1: Oh, I love
2: that. My goodness.
1: Yeah, I love that.
0: That is just top notch.
1: Absolutely.
0: But
1: it's just also heavy.
0: It is a heavy,
1: you know, it's not a beach read.
2: It grabs you. Oh my goodness.
1: Oh, it definitely
2: that
1: grabs
2: book
1: you.
2: Grabs you.
1: Such a great book.
2: Just,
0: yeah. He does a great job on that. But,
1: yeah, and he narrates his own, absolutely.
2: Yeah.
0: And so two of the authors that we have coming to the book festival, mm-hmm. Belle Burden, Strangers, mm-hmm. You know, during listening to that, you could tell how she would get, you could tell her, like her voice would kind of crack. She was mm-hmm. getting kind of choked up.
1: Yes.
0: And then Tom Janode's In the Days of My Youth, I Was Told What It Means to Be a Man. I feel like having him, if you're, I'm sure it is incredible to read, but if you do read it, you absolutely need to go find an interview with Tom where he's doing his father's voice, because he does his father's voice in the audiobook, and that was so important to me to have that in my brain.
1: Gotcha.
0: They're both just, I mean, all of those are just incredible, incredible audio memoirs.
2: Natasha Trethewey, Memorial Drive. Yeah.
0: See, I read it.
1: That's a great one.
2: Did you listen to it?
0: I would listen to Natasha read a phone book.
1: Yeah.
2: It was so good.
0: Yeah.
2: It was so good.
0: Well, she's such a calming presence when you're, like, around her. And I mean, it is like, when I'm around her, I'm just like, I want to take a nap. I mean, she's just very serene.
2: Yeah.
0: Very serene. She has done the work, for sure.
2: Yeah.
0: So, all right. So, let's get to this question.
1: Mm-hmm. Okay.
0: What makes or breaks an audiobook for y'all?
2: Well, what makes or breaks it for me is if the narrator's voice does not match the story.
0: Uh-huh.
2: if it doesn't match.
0: Yep.
2: If it's not really leaning into it, like the accent or the nuances or all of that, if it doesn't lean into that, I'm like, why didn't they get somebody else? Because they're messing it up.
0: I know. Yeah.
1: Also, like, if it's a Southern book and they, or even whatever, they mispronounced the name.
2: Yes.
1: And we're like, someone was complaining that the narrator
2: like
1: from Biloxi Boys was complaining about Biloxi.
0: It's Yazoo.
2: Yeah.
1: Biloxi or something was Biloxi.
0: Or Belzoni?
2: Yeah.
0: I'm like, no.
1: Yeah.
0: No.
2: And God forbid you pronounce Alcorn wrong.
0: Oh, yeah.
1: This is true.
0: All right. This doesn't have anything to do with audiobooks, but. Y'all, when I was working at Lemuria, there was a book that came out. It was took place in the Delta, and I'm telling you, everybody in the store had read it. I mean, we were hot to trot for this book. We loved it. I'm not going to say who it was or what the book was.
2: Mm-hmm.
0: But the author was coming. We were going to have an event, and this author had spent her. She's from the North, but she spent all of her childhood summers in the Mississippi Delta, and that is where the book was set. And we loved her. She was great. And when she got up there, she started reading from the book. And y'all, she feigned a Southern accent that was so affected. I mean, it was just like everybody's face and shoulders dropped. I was just like, no, don't do this. So, yeah, you got to be very careful with, you know.
1: Also, I think we overlook the sheer talent of being a strong narrator. Yeah. Like, I don't know if you've read the Vera Wang books by Jessie Sutanto. If you haven't, there's two. She's an older Asian gal that owns a tea shop, and there's a crime that's committed, and she's convinced the cops aren't. It's like a cozy mystery. She's convinced the cops aren't capable of solving this, so she must take it upon herself to do it. So, but the narrator is Eunice Wong, and she does all the accents.
0: Yeah.
1: Like, no matter the nationality, and she just such a great elevates the experience.
0: Yeah.
1: So there's so many, the people that can do the men and the women voices, and then they can do the different accents. That, my hat's off to them, because that's not something I could do.
2: And something, too, that's like, you know, as audiobooks are, you know, how they've changed and expand, some of those books have ensemble casts now.
1: A full cast. And, you know, I love a full cast.
0: I really used to not like that.
1: Mm-hmm. Yeah?
0: It really used to get on my nerves. I've warmed up to it. But sometimes I just want someone to read it really well and have the right inflection at right times. I don't need a lot of razzle-dazzle oftentimes.
2: One of the things I've used audiobooks for is students who are reluctant readers.
0: Mm-hmm.
2: They'll have the book, and I will put the audiobook on speaker so they can hear the author reading them the book, but they can also see the words, because it might be a pronunciation thing, or they don't get the nuances of, you know, the voice and all of that. And so it's been very helpful with kids to have the audiobook playing. And then we have the physical book, too. So,
1: absolutely. Yeah. Mm-hmm.
0: Well, you know, especially with, like, punctuation, you know, like my six-year-old is, she's learning to read right now.
2: Mm-hmm.
0: And, you know, she'll get to the exclamation point, and then she'll be like, oh, I just, you know, but I would think to be watching, following along with the words while somebody's reading, and you could hear the exclamation, you know, or how, you know, how your voice kind of drops a little bit or gets... The lilt gets higher when you ask a question.
1: Well, I have to say one more thing. I don't know if y'all read the From Here to the Great Unknown. It's the Lisa Marie Presley memoir. Mm-hmm. It was published after she passed away, but she had started working on it. So she had some of her, like, memories, or she had some notes and things that she wanted to have included in this memoir, and then she passed away. So her daughter, Riley Keough, picked it up. And so that they got Julia Roberts to read all of Lisa Marie's thoughts and her notes.
0: Yeah.
1: And then Riley would come in and say, oh, I remember Mom talking about this, and I remember she always said this was a great memory or whatever. And then then sometimes they'd have a voice note where Lisa Marie had also, you know, verbally
0: mentioned it. Oh, that's really cool.
1: It's a really amazing audiobook. It's From Here to the Great Unknown.
0: I remember when that came out.
1: Yeah, it's really good. It's really well done.
0: All right. It's time for another break.
1: Okay.
0: And when we return, we'll continue our discussion about audiobooks with Tasha Kaiser and Tanja Murphy. More on that when we get back. Join the conversation. 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

0: You're listening to It's Lit, Y'all on MPB Think Radio. I'm your host, Ellen Daniels, and we're still here with Mississippi Mom Reads, Tasha Kaiser, and the Community Engagement Director at the Mississippi Book Festival, Dr. Tonja Murphy. So look, let's circle back to a question that we missed, and I've kind of answered it already a little bit. For myself, that is. Mm-hmm. Are there times when y'all enjoy an audiobook more than an actual book? Whether it's just like, I had a situation a couple of weeks ago where I started listening to a book and I got, you know, maybe an hour into it and I was like, no, I need to actually read this book. Mm. This is not something that's going to translate well on audio. Mm. And I don't know, I can't really tell you the nature, why that is. Well, one thing, like a super literary novel, like I can't, light literary I can listen to, but like, you know, kind of deep dig literary novel, I need to physically read that.
1: That makes sense though, because you'll find yourself rewinding.
0: Yeah.
1: Like, wait a minute, what? And rewinding. Like, this doesn't make any sense. But with the physical book, you can just like, okay, let me move my finger up.
0: Let me study this just a little bit more.
1: Or let me flip the page back to see.
0: Yeah.
1: So yeah, that makes sense though.
0: Yeah.
2: Perfect sense. Mm-hmm. Perfect sense.
0: So what about y'all?
1: I would agree with your take on it, but also if it's something I want to deep dive in more, just whether it's whatever the genre is. If it's an author who writes like a poet, like a Jason Reynolds, like, yeah, I like listening to it, but I don't know if this makes sense. I need to feel the words on the paper.
0: Yeah. No. Look, that's where I'm at with it.
1: Yeah.
2: I think like when we have book club, sometimes we'll say, did you like the book, yes or no? And sometimes the audiobook listeners will like it more than print, or the print will like it more than audio. Or like, well, recently I had a point. I'm like, this main character's daughter, they acted like she was so much older than she is when she's only this age. And they're like, well, the audiobook narrator made her younger or older maybe than she was intended to be on the print.
0: Yeah.
2: And then it tainted the experience of that character.
0: Oh,
2: so
0: wow.
2: there are some nuances that can change the storytelling.
0: Yeah.
2: In my opinion.
0: Yeah.
2: So, and like I said, there's sometimes I'm excited about a narrator maybe more than actually the print. Cause there's so many great celebrities who are reading books these days. I think Jeremy Irons did Red's Head Revisited.
0: His voice.
2: Yes. So there's,
0: Claire Danes does The Handmaid's Tale.
2: Yes.
0: Is
2: her name Joanne Froggatt? When I was listening to The Wuthering Heights, she was in Downton Abbey. She was Anne in Downton Abbey. So she's the book narrator for this. One of the characters from The Dairy Girls, was a narrator for one of Jess Kidd's books. I get excited when I see, like, oh, that's a celebrity that we know. I bet this is a book I should listen to.
1: But there's some celebrity narrators, too. They actually have a narrator, like, Hall of Fame.
0: Okay, so that moves into...
2: That's a great transition.
0: The next thing. Good work, Tom. So y'all's favorite audiobook narrators. Because a narrator can make or break a book.
1: Right.
0: I mean...
1: Bonnie Turpin.
2: Oh, Bonnie Turpin's on my list.
1: She's on your list. And Guy Lockhart.
0: Okay.
1: Hands down. If Bonnie Turpin is reading the book, sometimes the book is, it's like, it's okay, but it's Bonnie.
0: Well,
1: you gotta read it. It's
2: she's
1: Bonnie.
2: She's got the character in her inflection. She takes on each character. She does a great job.
0: Well, so what are some things that she's narrated?
1: So, Bonnie.
2: Dominion. She was in Dominion.
1: The Hate U Give.
2: Okay. The Church Ladies.
1: Actually, she was a part of the ensemble cast for The Help.
0: Oh, was she?
2: Mm-hmm. She's got a lot of credits.
1: Lots of credits.
2: Yeah.
1: Guy does too.
0: Okay.
1: Guy does too.
2: Yeah.
0: What has he done?
1: He does a lot of Jason Reynolds books.
0: Okay. Okay.
1: And he's done the autobiography of Gucci Mane.
0: Okay.
1: And he did Rick Ross's first book.
0: That's kind of a shame that Gucci Mane or Rick Ross didn't do their own.
1: But you know what? He did a great job.
0: Yeah.
1: Like, the persona, he really took it on in... the narrating. It was like, okay, yeah, y'all did good with those.
0: Okay.
3: Ellen, I need you to say Gucci Mane one more time.
1: Say it again,
3: Ellen.
0: Well, I said Gucci Mane.
3: I love it.
1: Gucci
3: That's
1: Mane.
3: It. I love it.
1: Gucci Mane.
3: Gucci Mane. I love it. It's correct. It's correct. It's just cute coming from you.
4: I don't know if I've ever had anybody say that.
1: I love,
3: and I love Ellen's voice. Yeah. Side note.
2: Absolutely. Yeah, Ellen, you should do some narrator.
3: You should.
4: Y'all know that I love to read aloud.
1: She does, because she does it in the office.
2: If there's any casting directors out there looking for a new audio narrator, we've got one right here.
3: Well, she was talking about the Southern accent one where it wasn't working, you know, and I was thinking, Ellen, you are.
4: Girl.
3: Yeah, you are it.
2: Let's talk about that just for a second. Can you? I mean, maybe this would be ideal to all of you, but being locked in a booth for 8 hours for 3 weeks reading all day, that would be, to me, that's also another thing you don't think about when you're listening to these books is the work that's put into it.
4: And what are these people being paid to?
3: That's the check. I was wondering what the check looks like.
4: Hey, hit the Google on that.
2: Okay,
3: I'm going to do that. I'm going to do that for us.
2: All right. We'll let Jermaine look that up.
4: All right, so...
2: So we like Bonnie Turpin, and then you said, the funny thing is, I thought we were going to have the same answer, and we didn't, because I was going to say Julia Whalen, and you said, mine was Maren Ireland, right?
4: Well, and full disclosure, I had to look up her name, because I don't track the narrators. It's just when I hear her voice, I know it. And I'm like, I'm going to like this.
3: Let me tell you something. I just looked this up, and Tasha, I'm going to narrate so slow, because it says they typically earn between $200 and $400 per hour, with the average salary ranging from $54,000 to $73,000.
4: Okay. I can do that. Let them know. Give them my number.
3: I'm ready. Yeah. I'm ready. Yeah.
2: We're going to be your agent. We're going to be your agent now.
1: And you know what? I thought about how when you have authors who have several titles and they use the same narrator, there's a relationship there.
2: Absolutely. Yeah.
1: Because they know what that author intended when they were writing certain things.
2: Yes.
1: Like a Jason Reynolds.
4: Yeah.
1: Because of what he writes, his narrator probably knows, okay, this is what Jason was thinking. Mm-hmm. This is what he was wanting for this character.
2: Right.
1: Yeah.
4: So this Maren Ireland, who I like, I went through her list of, you know, credits.
2: Right.
4: She's narrated.
2: We love her.
4: She's narrated both of Jenny Jackson's books, Pineapple Street and The Upcoming Shampoo Effect. She's narrated all of Emma Straub's books. She has narrated all of Frederick Bachman's books.
1: Really?
4: The last novel that I just, audiobook novel I just read was The Foursome by Christina Baker Klein, which you know, listeners, you may remember, Tasha telling us about the last time she was on, about the conjoined twins in the 1800, in the 19th century in North Carolina.
2: Yep.
4: Incredible job. I mean, I know her voice. I did not know her name.
2: I look her up because sometimes I'll be like, wait a minute, did she also, because she's become this character, I identify her as being a different character in a different book.
4: Yeah.
2: So I do look it up frequently to see, am I crazy or is this the same person?
4: Yeah.
2: So
4: I'll tell you, of course, I listen to a lot of books while I'm driving.
1: Mm-hmm.
4: The thing that I cannot do while I'm driving is listen to an English narrator.
2: We need to talk about accents, because sometimes when I said they can perform in an accent, but that's different than being an Australian narrator or an English accent. Mm-hmm. It does affect the speed for which I select for my listening playback. Yeah. I don't know. What's your favorite speed for your playback, guys?
1: Or 1.5.
3: Driving, though, Ellen. Driving.
4: Yeah, 1.2.
2: Okay.
4: Yeah. Our friend Elizabeth Cruz.
1: Oh, yeah. God.
4: 2.5.
2: Yeah.
1: Yeah. But if you've ever met her... It tracks.
2: Yeah.
3: Okay.
1: It really tracks.
2: For me, it depends on a lot of factors. What is the information coming out? Is it a narrator from a different country? Like those kinds of things. So I'm usually a 1.5. But now that we know that they're paid by the hour, we now know why they're so slow at 1.0.
4: Y'all think I talk slow now.
3: Oh, I'm going to enunciate every word.
4: Watch me work.
2: Also, I really feel that 1.0 speed is not real life speed.
1: It's not.
2: I think they slow it down to a 1.0, and then so therefore we have to speed it up.
1: Yeah. I listened to a memoir, and this lady was, she was as slow as SERP coming out of a Blackburn.
3: She made $73,000 that year.
1: I was like,
3: she
1: made a lot of money. Like the book was good. I said, I have got to speed this up, or I'm gonna slide out the chair.
2: Yeah.
1: She was reading so slow, but this lady actually talks like this.
2: Okay, well,
1: and I'm. I said, I can't. I just couldn't.
4: Y'all need to listen to a sample of Barbra Streisand's audiobook.
1: Oh, goodness.
2: I have it saved, but I haven't started because it's like 80, it's like crazy number of hours.
4: Oh,
2: it's insane.
4: It's like a week.
2: That's
4: it's
2: right.
4: Like Barbra, and she's talking. Yeah. I mean, you know, it was just like this.
1: And oh, no.
4: Yeah, I was like, I would rather dry bamboo shoots up my nail beds. but yeah, so. An audiobook is great, but I cannot listen to someone from the UK narrate an audiobook when I'm driving because it just lulls me right to sleep.
2: Oh, that's not good. I thought maybe you meant that you need, I see what you're saying.
4: No, I'm so
2: soothed. It's not good for your alertness.
4: I'm so soothed by it that they just talk me right to sleep.
2: Well, I decided when I did my first audiobook, like on the road, first time ever, I was tired and I needed a thriller or, you know, it was a Hannibal Lecter series. I thought that would keep me awake while behind the wheel. I'm not sure that was a great choice, but I decided that I couldn't have like
1: a
2: lovely romance story, like you say, or a literary fiction. It would make me be tired. So I thought maybe a thriller. I could pay attention and I would want to keep going.
4: Yeah. Yeah. Mm-hmm. All right. It's time for one final break, and then we're going to come back. We're going to talk about our current reads, and I can't wait to tell everybody about this thing that I'm reading.
2: She's reading it as we talk right now.
4: I'm reading it as we talk. And, you know, books that have come out last week and that are coming out this week. Mm-hmm. So come back. Join the conversation. Give us a call at 1-877-MPB-RING. 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

0: This is It's Lit, y'all, on MPB Think Radio. 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So, Tonja, what are you reading right now?
1: Right now, I'm rereading Ken.
0: Oh, yeah, you already told us what you're reading.
1: I'm reading.
0: Heck, and, The Sugar Jar.
1: And The Seven Daughters of Dupree.
0: Okay. Oh, yeah.
1: Alice Williams, reading that for a book club.
2: Yes.
1: Yeah, that's what I'm reading right now.
0: Okay.
2: Only three.
0: Oh, we have a caller.
1: Yeah.
0: My word.
1: We have a caller.
0: This is Ellen. I don't know. It didn't work. This is Ellen.
3: Hello, Ellen. This is Mike.
0: Hi, Mike. How are you?
3: I'm doing well. I'm enjoying y'all's show. I live in the mountains, Colorado, and I'm an over-the-road truck driver, and I happen to be at the truck stop in Gulfport, Mississippi right now. I listen to NPR.
2: Welcome to Mississippi.
3: And I'm enjoying the show. Well, and the humidity.
0: Yeah, I'm telling you. Sorry about that, buddy.
3: Yeah, no, it's like walking out into a sauna.
0: Yes,
3: and,
0: it is.
3: I lived in Atlanta once upon a time, and I lived in South Florida, but I now live in the mountains of Colorado where we don't have humidity.
0: No, you do not.
3: Y'all were talking about narrators, and I listen to 2-3 books a week because I'm driving an 18-wheeler and all around the country.
0: Yeah.
3: And listening to NPR. What's funny is I like series.
0: Yeah.
3: Daniel Silva. John Sanford, mysteries, spy stuff. What's funny is I'll read a book or read a series, and I just did this with Jeff Carson in the David Wolfe series, mm-hmm. where I had read 16 of them, and then I listened to the next one on audio, and the narration did not jive with what was in my head how characters sounded, it changed the personality of the character. Y'all are old enough to remember music videos. You listen to a song and you get a picture in your head and the song means this, and then also on MTV you see the video and it's like, no, that's not what I was thinking.
0: Yeah, it's interfering with your idea. If you've been that involved with those series and then a narrator kind of comes in and changes, you're too far down the road to have somebody else interfering with what you've made up in your mind.
2: Agree. Agreed.
3: You've kind of carved out who these characters are and your feelings towards them. I just happened to be here and happened to stumble upon y'all on the radio, and being an avid reader and an avid audiobook listener, I thought I'd give you all my comments.
0: All right. Well, thank you so much, Mike.
2: Safe travels.
0: Yeah. Be careful out there. There's a lot of bad drivers. But you just keep listening to your books. That's a good way to spend your time. All right. Have a good one.
3: Yes, it is. Y'all be well.
0: All right. You too.
2: That's a great point, because I do think sometimes an author has a narrator that does the whole series, but then maybe they can't finish the series and someone else might step in. Definitely would change the experience.
0: Yeah, I would think so.
4: Liz says she listens to the AI version on her Kindle of like the description of the podcast itself.
0: Yeah.
4: And so when she's, you know, in a pickle, that's what she does.
0: That's interesting. Well, I'll be honest. I listen to a lot of news articles, and it will have an AI voice reading it to me.
2: Yeah.
0: I mean, I don't think it's very good, but it gives me the information that I'm looking for. Like, if I'm driving down the road and I just want to know what's being talked about in this news article, that can give it to me real quick.
2: That's right.
0: All right. What are you reading?
2: Lightning round. I am also reading The Shampoo Effect by Jenny Jackson. I've just started it, narrated by Maren Ireland. Just started listening to that one. And then I'm also trying to get in The 5-Star Weekend by Elin Hildebrand.
0: Okay.
2: There's a new adaptation coming out. I never read it before, so I was going to check that out.
0: Okay. All right.
1: What's coming up?
0: So, well, I'm going to tell everybody what I have.
2: Drum roll, please.
0: Succumbed to. So, y'all, this is the next big indie book. So, like, Theo of Golden was the big indie book.
1: Mm-hmm.
0: So, this is the Unselected Journals of Emma M. Lyon. Mm-hmm. And it is takes place in Victorian London in the neighborhood of St. Crispian's. And she is trying to save her ancestral home, which is called Lapis Lazuli House. And I had
2: rolls off the tongue.
0: Oh, I had two friends who have like very similar reading tastes to me. They're just like, oh my gosh, they're so good. They're mm-hmm. so charming. And I was like, so I grabbed the first one. I mean, it was like maybe 107 pages long. I was like, okay, y'all, I was instantly in it. I'm on the third one now, and I cannot get enough of it.
1: Aww.
0: And I went on Goodreads to like rate them, and I saw somebody, they were like, their review was, I just raised my rating because I listened to the audio version, which apparently somebody told me you can get on, maybe it's Kindle Unlimited, you can get them for free right now, but they are the audio versions. I just got my mother to download the first one this morning.
1: Okay.
0: They are so good. Just easy reading. The writing is really good. I mean, mm-hmm. it's very, very charming. I'm enchanted.
2: It was published, the first was in maybe 2019?
0: Yeah.
2: Okay.
0: So, and we're on, she's writing the ninth one right now.
2: Okay.
0: So.
2: I do enjoy coming to a series later.
0: Yes.
2: When there's more volumes to consume instead of having to wait 2 years between the volumes.
0: Yeah.
1: So I want to tell y'all what came out in the last few weeks that I'm looking forward to.
2: Okay.
1: So. Breakout by Angie Thomas, Clayton, Tiffany D. Jackson, Ashley Wolfolk, Nicole Yoon, and Nick Stone. Never Tell a Black Girl How to Black Girl.
2: Aww.
1: By Amina Brown. It's an essay collection, Cooking from Scratch. And I don't know why that one caught my attention.
0: Toya Booty?
1: Yeah, because I'm never really a cookbook person. And this is a memoir, Something We Said, Richard Pryor, A Notorious Word, and Me.
0: But his daughter.
1: Yeah.
0: Supposed to be fantastic.
2: It's supposed to be great. I've heard a lot about it.
1: Because I had kind of gotten out of my memoir bag, and I saw that when I want to jump back in my memoir bag. So, yeah.
0: It's supposed to be great.
1: Yeah.
0: All right. So coming out tomorrow, Thrilling Tales of Modern Men stories. Does anybody remember Eastbound and Down or The Righteous Gemstone?
2: Yes.
0: Danny McBride has written a collection of short stories.
2: Okay.
0: And the newest Pulitzer Prize winner, Daniel Krauss, has a sci-fi novel coming out tomorrow called The Sixth Nick.
2: And it has
0: been compared to Ursula Gwynn and who was the other person? I don't know. But things that have come out in the past few weeks that we haven't got to talk about, Villa Coco by Andrew Sean Greer, who's won a Pulitzer.
2: Yes.
0: Contraposto by Dave Eggers, Children of the Wild by Kevin Powers, who will be at the book festival, and Monsters of a Land by Lauren Ho, who will also be at the book festival.
2: So many great people coming to the book festival.
0: So that'll close the book for today's show. I'm Ellen Daniels, and today's show was engineered and produced by Jermaine Flood. We will see you all, we'll hear you all next week. Keep reading.

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1: Moderate to heavy rain could continue to keep our flooding risk high for today, especially across northern Mississippi. Some folks could pick up 2 to 3 inches of rain in a short period of time. North central Mississippi could see more along the lines of 1 to 2 inches of rain. In Oxford, a chance of showers, a few scattered thunderstorms today. A high this afternoon will be into the lower 80s. We'll see a chance of showers, possibly a thunderstorm or two tonight. Overnight low will drop down into the upper 60s. Vicksburg will see a chance of showers, a few thunderstorms or high temperatures into the low 90s. A heat index near 107 today. And in Hattiesburg, increasing sunshine, low 90s today, partly cloudy, mid 70s overnight. I'm meteorologist Sally Russell. 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

0: 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Hi, it's Malcolm White here with Carol Palmer. 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
1: Live from NPR News in Washington, I'm Ryland Barton. The U.S. is waiving sanctions on Iranian oil as part of an interim agreement to end the war the U.S. and Israel began in February. The development emerged today as Vice President J.D. Vance wrapped up talks with Iranian officials in Switzerland. Vance says Iran has agreed to allow U.N. nuclear inspectors into the country, but a spokesperson for Iran's foreign ministry told a state news agency that Iran had made no new commitments for inspections. NPR's Franco Ordonez reports.
2: Vance said the U.S. team of negotiators made very good progress and met several objectives. That includes establishing a mechanism to demine the Strait of Hormuz and another to help maintain the ceasefire in Lebanon. But he said they were most excited that nuclear inspectors from the International Atomic Energy Agency would be returning to the country.
3: The final deal is the house. We set the foundation. We haven't built the house, but we've laid a successful foundation to get to a good place for the American people.
2: Vance also addressed the possibility of unfreezing Iranian assets, which he said the U.S. and Qatar would manage. Franco Ordonez, NPR News. The White House.
1: The former mayor of Manchester, England, Andy Burnham, may soon replace British Prime Minister Keir Starmer, who today announced his resignation. Burnham would be the UK's seventh leader in the decade since the British voted to exit the European Union. NPR's Lauren Freyer reports.
4: Rome is saved.
5: Rome is saved, one lawmaker yelled, poking fun at the high expectations facing Andy Burnham as he was sworn into Parliament.
6: I swear by Almighty God.
5: With the aim of becoming the next Prime Minister. 10 years ago, Britons voted for Brexit, which ultimately shrank their economy and contributed to this revolving door of Prime Ministers. If the ruling center-left Labour Party does choose Burnham, it's a change of personality more than policy. He and Starmer share the same party platform. Another contender, former UK Health Secretary Wes Streeting, has thrown his support behind Burnham, who could run uncontested and become Prime Minister by late July. Lauren Freyer, NPR News, London.
1: Argentine soccer player Lionel Messi broke the record for World Cup goals today. Argentina is the defending World Cup champion. Messi scored twice during today's 2-0 victory over Austria. NPR's Jasmine Garst reports.
7: It was Messi's 17th goal during a World Cup. Then he added an 18th. Messi, who's team captain, started off the World Cup with a bang. In the team's first game against Algeria, he scored a hat trick. 3 goals, a rare feat in soccer. During this latest game against Austria, he made the first record-breaking goal during the first half. And then, in the second half, near the end of the match, Messi scored yet another goal, finishing off at 2-0. He's considered one of the best players in soccer history. Jasmine Garst, NPR News, New York.
1: And from Washington, this is NPR News.
8: 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Other contributors include the estate of Joan B. Kroc, whose bequest serves as an enduring investment in the future of public radio and seeks to help NPR produce programming that meets the highest standards of public service in journalism and cultural expression.
9: The time is 4:04. I'm Kobe Vance. This is MPB News. Mississippi remains under a state of emergency as severe storms and major flooding continue to impact the state. Governor Tate Reeves says crews at the local, state, and federal level are actively responding, with damage assessments still underway. So far, at least 7 homes have been destroyed and dozens more damaged, along with several businesses, farms, roads, and bridges. Flooding remains a concern, with 2 rivers at moderate flood stage and 15 more experiencing minor flooding across the state.
4: We're hopeful that some of the water is going to recede back to normal levels over the next couple of days. But we've got 10 counties that have already reported damage. We've obviously had the one fatality in Franklin County. We're praying for that individual's family and really that entire community.
9: Officials warn more severe weather and flash flooding are possible today and are urging residents to stay alert and stay safe. High water is closing more roads in South Mississippi. The Mississippi Department of Transportation says two highways are shut down due to flooding. State Route 26 in George County closed Thursday night and will stay closed until repairs are done. State Route 512 in Clark County shut down Sunday morning and won't reopen until water goes down. Drivers should take alternate routes and check MDOT for the latest updates. Now to a high-stakes courtroom fight over Jackson's airport that's finally underway. WLBT reports openings arguments began today in a federal trial over the state's push to take control of the Jackson Medgar Wiley Evers International Airport. City leaders argue that the move is tied to race and control, pointing to a 2016 law that would replace the current airport board. State attorneys deny that, saying lawmakers acted for economic reasons. The trial comes after nearly a decade of legal battles. This is MPB News on Think Radio, Mississippi Public Broadcasting.
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0: Welcome to Deep South Dining, right here on MPB Think Radio. Malcolm White. Malcolm White with Carol Palmer, and we're listening to our old buddy Jesse Winchester. Jesse Winchester.
1: Malcolm, that was such a good call on your part. It just made me so happy.
0: Talk
1: when
0: Memphis.
1: When you texted me that.
0: Talk Memphis. Yeah. Love old Jesse. Good stuff. Well, it's Monday, and it's Monday afternoon, and it's time for Deep South Dining. So what have you been cooking? You told me you found some really fine fish over the weekend.
1: Yes,
0: is that right?
1: Oh, yes. All right.
0: Talk about it.
1: I will tell you, John Lester, who has Dugan's, the seafood truck,
0: yes,
1: comes to our hometown on Thursdays and Fridays, always has the most beautiful fish. He had some halibut that was just stunning. So he had, you know, a huge piece and cut some steaks that were about 2 inches thick. And it was so beautiful, I wanted to do something with it that didn't mess it up.
0: Right.
1: You know, like do too much stuff.
0: Don't overdo the halibut.
1: Yes, yes. So I did.
0: Understated is the best.
1: I did a roasted halibut with lemons, olives, and rosemary.
0: Ooh.
1: And, you know, because it's me, it was a recipe I printed out of the New York Times.
0: Nothing wrong with that. Those people are pretty darn smart.
1: And they have the best test kitchens and everything is like complex but simple. The flavors are complex, preparation simple. Anyway, it was just delightful. I mean, you just rub it with a little oil and put Aleppo pepper and lemons and scatter some olives, rosemary on top in 8 minutes, and it was delicious.
0: Speaking of lemon and olives, I brought you some chicken pasta salad that Kara made.
1: Yes, she did.
0: She made this for the International Ballet Competition Kentucky Derby fundraiser on Saturday. And we got a little extra, so I thought I'm going to bring John and Carol a taste. Olives, fresh lemon juice, chicken.
1: I'm tasting, Malcolm.
0: Broccolini. Please, help yourself.
1: Do you have a spoon?
0: No, I'm good.
1: There?
0: Asparagus.
1: Yeah.
0: And
1: little tomatoes.
0: And little baby tomatoes. Really sweet little tomatoes in there.
1: Delicious. I heard that Kentucky Derby party was just excellent.
0: Yes, I think. You've been to many of those.
1: I've been to many of them. I've been to many Kentucky Derbies. And
0: did you watch the Derby?
1: No, but I watched the rerun. That was an amazing, amazing
0: I mean, that
1: Kentucky
0: horse came
1: Derby.
0: From nowhere. And first female trainer. I loved it. I don't usually watch the Kentucky Derby or much care about it, but a bunch of friends of mine were talking about it. And a friend of mine, Julian Rankin from the Walter Anderson Museum, actually went. He and his dad, Tom, and a group of friends went to the Derby. So I got excited about that. I put my big wager on Chief Wallaby, who finished fourth.
1: It was a great name. And
0: he finished fourth.
1: Obviously, you knew what you were doing.
0: I knew nothing about what I was
1: but
0: doing.
1: But my dad was a Kentucky Derby guy, and every now and then he would take me. And the reason he said he took me is because I took it seriously. I always had a really big hat.
0: Of course you did.
1: You know, none of these little small, you know, wimpy things. And he thought that showed great enthusiasm. And I'm all about enthusiasm.
0: Unlike the halibut, understated, the Kentucky Derby is very overstated.
1: Yes. Yeah, yes,
0: you can't go wrong when you go large. Now, another dish I brought you today was fresh made this morning by my friend Lynn Stanga, who I have been sharing my brother Hal's soup recipes with, and he's been slowly converting them down to home cook recipes instead of industrial. This was one of my all-time favorites. It's blue chicken Florentine.
1: It has blue cheese in it.
0: Has blue cheese.
1: I was trying to see what that taste is.
0: Chicken and spinach for the Florentine. But I thought it was really, really, really right on to my brother's recipe. So Lynn and I have been having a big time fooling around with Hal's soup recipes. He made the gumbo a couple of weeks ago, and it was really tasty. So
1: when you get them all done, are you going to do a book,
0: book? Who knows what will happen. For now, we're just making soup and making friends.
1: Yes, you are. Well, you've made friends with me. But great. I'm going to have one last comment on my recipe.
0: Oh, please do. Yeah, I didn't mean to cut you short on the recipe.
1: Well, I just wanted to celebrate the fact that we can now go to the grocery store and buy Aleppo pepper. You know, that used to be, you know, an exotic ingredient. And what it is, it's a Syrian pepper that's a mild chili flake. Hmm. It's kind of fruity and tangy, and it's a lot less hot than just putting on red pepper flakes. So on something like halibut, instead of just

0: something like halibut instead of just, you know, putting some hot on it. It's a little complexity in flavor.
1: I like it. And you put it on as you're cooking
0: just sprinkling it before we put it in the oven, but just recommend.
1: So you roasted the halibut, sauteed it? Or?
0: It's really not roasted. I mean, it's roasted that you bake it in the oven and the last minute
1: you
0: put it in the broiler. But
1: brown it off.
0: For all our listeners out there who haven't had Aleppo pepper, try it.
1: Very good, very good. So I saw an article in Southern Living that I shared with you just so because it's things that we're interested in, and it was entitled The Most Legendary Grocery Stores in the South. And there were a couple in there that you and I are pretty fond of and are familiar with, so I thought we might mention those.
0: Yeah, you want to go first?
1: Well, for me, the Modica Market in Seaside was listed. And, we bought a house in Grayton Beach back in 1992. And Modica opened in 1988. So it was kind of a new store in the Seaside complex, the Modica family. Charles Modica, the dad, had retired from a grocery store in Birmingham and moved his family down to Seaside and opened up the Modica Market. And Carmel and Charlie, the children, they now carry on the Modica reputation, and it's a fabulous little home-owned store. They have hot foods and cold deli place, and then they have all kinds of great olive oils and wines, and it's just a wonderful, wonderful place. And so a shout-out to the Modicas for Modica Market.
0: And, Malcolm, I remember when it first opened because, I had the Everyday Gourmet, which also opened in the 80s, and people were so excited about it because it's a truly gourmet store, and we didn't have many of those
1: right. In
0: the South at the time, and people were always bringing back a special olive oil or tapenade or, some kind of condiment treasure from Modica Market. So they were really ahead of their times. And I do love it, and I know you do too, when a family-owned business
1: absolutely
0: has over 50 years of history.
1: All right, we're going to have to take a break here because we have a pre-recorded show coming up, and we're on kind of a tight timetable. But I did want to mention one other store on the list.
0: The BTC Old Fashioned Grocery Store in Water Valley.
1: Absolutely. Other friends of ours, friends of the show, and they have a fabulous place. So we've got a special pre-record with Stacy Greenberg, the editor-in-chief of Edible Memphis, coming up after our break. And we also, I wanted to tell you, I stumbled into a bottle of Mississippi red pepper sauce this past weekend, and our great friend Tyler Timms, Chef Tyler Timms of Starkville, has started this brand of pepper sauce, and we're going to be announcing
0: some. Yeah, he's been doing great with it.
1: Absolutely. And speaking of peppers, it's a combination of heirloom rooster spur peppers along with Thai chili, jalapeno, habanero, cayenne peppers. And so we're looking forward to that. We'll take a break. We'll be right back with more Deep South Dining here on MPB Think Radio.

0: From MPB Think Radio, this is Deep South Dining with hosts Malcolm White and Carol Palmer. I'm producer Marissa Vaughn. 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Today, we're sharing an interview with editor-in-chief of Edible Memphis, Stacy Greenberg.
1: Welcome to Deep South Dining here on MPB Think Radio. Malcolm White with Carol Palmer. Hello, Carol Palmer. How in the world are you?
2: Hey, Mal. I'm great.
1: Good. So glad to see you.
2: It's another Monday.
1: Another Monday. Well, today we're excited because we have in the studio someone that we've been trying to get in the studio or get
2: in
1: the Zoom or on the phone or in some form or fashion for quite some time. Today we are talking with the editor-in-chief of Edible Memphis, Stacy Greenberg. Edible Memphis is a quarterly magazine that celebrates the abundance of local foods season by season in the Mid-South and helps to promote the local bounty and build ties between farmers, food artisans, and the rest of the community. So we want to welcome Stacy to Deep South Dining.
3: Well, hello.
1: Hello, hello, and welcome to Jackson.
3: Thank you.
1: People don't need to know this, but I find it curious that you've come for the Wilco concert tonight. We're pre-recording here.
2: Well, it's curious because we're normally going the other way.
1: Right. We're usually headed to Memphis for concerts.
2: Well, it is a big, exciting event here.
3: Yes, they are coming to Memphis in July, but they did not announce that show until we bought tickets for this show. So now we just get to see them twice.
1: Good.
2: Yeah.
1: Well, it's a great venue. I don't know if you've been to Thalia Mara. It's a good venue, and, of course, you know their work, and they're fantastic. So anyway, again, welcome, welcome, welcome. We're glad you're here. As you know, we have a connection to an old Boonville High School friend of mine, Donna Cartwright Roden. And her daughter, who works with you, Manda Roden Gibson.
3: Yes.
1: And Donna and I were, I think we were Facebook messaging or emailing or texting or something about this show. She had found out about it. And she said, well, did you know that my daughter is working for Edible Memphis? And I said, no, I didn't. And I didn't even know what Edible Memphis is. So let's start with the sort of generic, what is Edible Memphis?
3: Well, yes, I was wondering what brought us to your attention. So Edible Memphis is part of Edible Communities. And so across the United States, there are about 90 different titles. So there's an Edible Nashville. There used to be an Edible New Orleans. I think it is a little defunct right now.
2: Is there still Charleston?
3: I think so.
2: Because that was the first one I ever knew about.
3: Yeah, so they're like all over. So we're like a franchise of Edible Communities, and it is a quarterly magazine. We focus on supporting local growers, local makers, local chefs, local restaurants. That's sort of our focus, is to highlight the good things going on locally.
1: All right. Well, that's cool. So, and how long have you been up and running in Memphis?
3: So Edible Memphis has existed for about 20 years. The first 10 years, we had a different publisher. It was Melissa Peterson. She moved from Portland and started Edible Memphis, and I was just one of her writers. And then after 10 years, she passed the baton over to Bill Gaines. He's our present publisher, and he hired me to be editor-in-chief about 8 years ago.
1: And prior to that, you had done freelance writing for them?
3: Mm-hmm. I was just like one of the regular writers.
1: And how long have you had this affinity for food and food culture and what you're doing here?
3: I have always been interested in food culture. I mean, I found a box in my attic where I had written letters from camp telling my parents about what they were serving in the cafeteria. So I have always been interested in food, but it wasn't really until I had kids. So I have two sons. They just turned 22 and 24. And so when they were children, I started a blog called Dining with Monkeys. So we would go out to eat, and they had pretty much ruined the experience of going out to eat. And so the only way to sort of cope with it was to kind of write it up and make it funny. And, you know, and in that process of just sort of telling the tales of what they would do in restaurants, it sort of became helpful, and other parents would read it. And so I kind of made a name for myself with Dining for Monkeys. And then from there I started doing recommended dishes for the Memphis Flyer, and then I got a column in the Commercial Appeal that was mostly parenting. It was sort of like food and parenting, and then Dining with Monkeys was sort of where they intersected, and I just sort of started freelancing for everybody.
2: Well, talking about intersecting, one of the things I really like about Edible Memphis is the intersection of storytelling, restaurants, agriculture, you know, restaurant culture. I mean, it's not just what are the best restaurants in Memphis. There's just a lot of richness to it.
3: Well, thank you. I find that most of the edible titles really lean into recipes, and it is pretty rare that we do a recipe. We are much more interested in the people who are, you know, making our food culture what it is.
1: And so people here in this part of the world tend to lean toward New Orleans. I went to high school in Boonville, as aforementioned, and in Boonville, you lean to Memphis as the urban center. And so growing up, Memphis was a big deal to me. And, you know, the Crisanti's restaurants, all the barbecue places, you know, that was going to town for us. We'd go to Memphis, see a concert, ball game, whatever it might be, and then we would go out on the town. Overton Square was a big deal back then. And, you know, we'd go looking for restaurants. But how would you summarize the sort of Memphis scene, the food scene there, if you met someone who'd never been to Memphis and they just said, well, tell me about your town, your culture, what's the scene like?
3: Okay. Well, I mean, obviously, we're very well known for barbecue, and you will find barbecue from the river to the suburbs and everywhere in between. So definitely there's a very strong barbecue culture, but that is just the tip of the iceberg in Memphis. Obviously, soul food, all those things. We have a really interesting thing happening with vegans sort of redefining soul food so that it's healthier. So you see a lot of, like, reinterpretation of soul food in a vegan format, which is interesting. So that's going on. And also, I mean, we have so many diverse groups of people in Memphis, especially in our Asian community. So I think this is year four where we've been doing the Asian American Heritage Month. And then we also have the Asian night market that happens in the fall. And so,
2: tell us about that.
3: Well, this year it's going to be 2 days. So it started at Crosstown Concourse, and the first year they did it, it was just a mob scene. You couldn't park. You couldn't get there. So then they moved it to the Liberty Bowl the next year, and I think they were bringing like 10,000 people. And then last year it was at the Agri Center, and it's just like bigger and bigger. There is such a like hunger for Asian food in Memphis. And so we are seeing, you know, Chinese, Vietnamese, Lao, Filipino, you know, I mean, it's just like everybody. And so the night market this year is going to be 2 nights or 2 days. I mean, like 2 10-hour days out at the Agri Center. And so a lot of people who have been going to the night market, they get popular, they do pop-ups, and they start opening restaurants. And so we're just seeing a lot of growth in like the Asian restaurants, which is my favorite. So I couldn't be happier.
2: Yeah, well, mine too. And my imagination is running wild at the thought of night markets, because, you know, my first experience in Asia, well, Hong Kong, then China, then, you know, Vietnam, there in Thailand are the night markets. I mean, that's culturally, you know, that's just a big deal. And they're huge and they're colorful and, you know, the food is incredible. And
3: yes, all those
2: music
3: things.
2: And all those things. So anyway, Malcolm, we got to put it on our calendar.
1: Yeah. Yeah, that's really interesting. I didn't understand that.
3: It's the end of September. And so my friend who's Malaysian told me that when you go to the night market, I mean, you can't possibly eat everything you want to eat in one day. So you got to take like a bag, you got to take Tupperware, you got to take Ziplocs, you got to be prepared to buy all the things and then go home and eat them throughout the weekend or the week. Because there's just more than you could eat in one day, because it's just incredible.
1: Our Delta Haljoy family ended up in Memphis, right?
2: I think so.
1: Isn't that right?
2: Yeah. Yep.
1: Do you know that
2: that
1: bunch?
2: It was Haljoy was a restaurant in Greenville, Mississippi. But you know, that whole Delta contingent goes back and forth.
1: And what's
2: to Memphis.
1: What's the chef's name? The owner.
2: Raymond Wong. It was Raymond Wong.
1: No, I'm thinking about the guy that went to Memphis.
2: Wally
1: Joe. Wasn't he from that family?
2: No, he was. The Joe family lived in Cleveland.
1: Cleveland, okay. Well, anyway, Delta.
2: Chefs.
1: Yeah, Asian families moved to Memphis.
3: Yeah, Wally Joe just got James Beard.
2: Oh, good.
3: Or nominated.
2: Good.
3: Yeah, him and Andrew, his sous chef.
2: Oh, I'm glad.
1: And what restaurant is that?
3: It's Acre.
1: Acre.
3: And that's in East Memphis. It's like a house, and it's beautiful. It's so good.
1: So your magazines, you do a physical magazine, which you've brought for us today,
3: yes.
1: And you publish that quarterly, right?
3: Yes.
1: And it's a four-color or 20-color or whatever. I remember. We used to refer to things as four-color.
3: Yeah, it's all the colors.
1: Yeah.
3: Right. We do a physical magazine, and we put it out around town. We have like 20-plus drop sites, and we also, you can subscribe online, and we can mail it to you. Most of our subscribers are sort of like in the suburbs, places where you're not going to just go pick one up. And I do have, on the way here, we drove through Tutwiler, Mississippi, and I do have a subscriber in Tutwiler, Mississippi. He made me very interested in what he must do in Tutwiler.
1: Do you look him up? Go around knocking on doors?
3: I am.
2: So you came down 61.
3: Yeah, we did.
2: Good. Good for you.
3: Yeah, that was fun.
1: It is great.
2: So tell us about the Memphis Farmers Markets. Is it a market or their markets?
3: We have several markets. So we have the Cooper Young Community Farmers Market, which is year-round. It is in the Cooper Young community, which is Midtown, and it's in the First Congregation Church parking lot. And so year-round, it's either from 9 to 1 or 8 to 12, depending on the season. Right now we're in the 8 to 12, and it's awesome. We have farmers from all over the region who come. We have bakers. We have chocolatiers, you know, everything. So, and we're that is the only year-round market that we have. And then the bigger one is the Memphis Farmers Market, which is downtown at the train station. And they have a similar mix of people. I mean, farmers coming from all over, and makers and bakers and flower growers and whatnot. And they operate from April until November. And then we have the Agri Center, which they'll stay open throughout the week, but it's certainly much bigger on Saturdays. And they're sort of drawing from further out. There's a lot of the Hmong community that they have several stands there, so that's kind of neat.
1: Tell us about that community.
3: Amanda did a story on that community,
1: oh, okay.
3: Actually, yes.
2: It's a tribal community that was from the area where Cambodia, Laos, and Vietnam.
1: And this is a community in Memphis.
3: It's outside of Memphis. It's, I can't remember, but like in, you know, rural Tennessee. Mm-hmm. And there is like an elder man who's, I think, late 80s, but he's like recently remarried. And then he has several children, and they all have their own farms kind of on the same land. But they each have their own section that they're farming, several children and their families. So I don't think I have the right issue here, so I can't refresh my memory unless it's in this one. But it was a good one.
2: Yeah, that would be super interesting.
1: Very,
2: to me.
1: Yeah.
2: You know, those were some of the groups that came after the Vietnam War and
1: settled
2: in the U.S. I didn't realize
1: along with the Vietnamese on the coast.
2: Yeah, but I didn't realize we had a Hmong community so close to us.
1: So I'm not asking you to segue into geography, but just for our listeners,
3: oh no,
1: can you sort of describe the communities like downtown, Midtown? I mean, you have all of these East Memphis. Can you talk a little bit about that, and then maybe like what they're sort of known for?
3: Okay,
1: if there are certain things that they're known for, maybe not.
3: Okay, so I mean downtown, that's right along the river.
1: That's what most people know.
3: Yes, you know, the Peabody, the Arcade, that's where Beale Street is, and the Memphis Farmers Market. And there's all kinds of restaurants there. I mean, you know, if you're visiting, I mean, I see tourists there all the time. My office is downtown. I get asked for directions, you know, people. I love when someone will just randomly ask me for directions and then maybe ask me for a food recommendation. And I'm like, you don't even know who you just asked.
1: I wrote the book.
3: So beyond downtown, then you get into the medical district. And near the medical district is the Edge District, which is sort of like up and coming. There's a lot of new places opening there. I don't want to say hipster, but
1: But that's a good definition.
3: Okay.
1: we understand hipster.
3: Okay, we'll say edgy. I mean, there's art galleries, there are, you know, young chefs doing really cool things, a lot of farm-to-table thing, you know, so it's very, like, vibrant scene in the Edge District. And then from there you get into Midtown, which is like Cooper Young, which I mentioned before, Overton Square, which you mentioned, and this is like, you know, old houses, young people, old people, just sort of more of your laid back, liberal types in Midtown, I guess. And then from there, the University District, where a lot of bars and maybe less expensive places in that area catering to the students. And then we get into East Memphis, which we call that sort of the vortex. I mean, there's just so, like, if you're going to open a restaurant, you want to open in East Memphis because that's where all the traffic is. You're like, you know, that's the most, the intersection where all the cars are and the people and the grocery stores and whatever. So a lot of new places will open up in East Memphis, and there's quite a diversity there. And then from East Memphis, you get into Germantown and Cordova and Kyrville and all the suburbs like that. And along Germantown Road, which goes from Germantown to Cordova, this is where we're seeing so many new ethnic restaurants opening up. So it feels weird to say it, but like some of the most exciting things opening are in Cordova, which I never thought I would say, but it's true.
1: You just never know.
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0: 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I'm producer Marissa Vaughn. 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
1: So we're talking to Stacy Greenberg of Edible Memphis, and she knows quite a bit about food and food culture and is hipping us to the Memphis scene.
2: Yeah, it sounds pretty hip. But, you know, I wanted to go backwards just a little bit.
3: Okay, let's do it.
1: This always happens this way.
3: Let's do it.
1: I leap forward and Carol comes back.
2: Yeah,
1: that's how we roll.
2: But I just, you know, think whenever we're doing this, we're talking about what a vibrant culinary scene Memphis is. Memphis has historically had a really strong culinary scene. I'm talking about 40, 50 years ago. And, you know, I think about the restaurant Justine's. Mm-hmm. You think about Chef Philippe at the Peabody and Chef Jose Gutierrez, who now has another restaurant.
3: Right. He's at Ripper Oaks. Chef Philippe is still there, and they have a chef, Keith Clinton, who is doing some really cool stuff there. Really cool things still happening at Chef Philippe, for
2: sure. Because people used to drive to Memphis for fine dining because there wasn't that. And just someone we really need to mention is Raji Jalapali, who had a beautiful restaurant, and people came from all over to go, and unfortunately she died.
3: We did do a story. We did a story about her. Good. After her death, we had Justin Fox Burks did a story about her restaurant. I never went there, but that was one of our early issues. We covered that.
2: Cool.
1: So tell us a little bit about the barbecue scene. I know you're not a barbecue magazine, but because so many people, myself included, you know, look north to Memphis for barbecue. Has the scene evolved, or is it more or less the same families dominating the barbecue scene, and then there's the competition? But are there young people coming in and sort of reshaping and redefining that whole barbecue thing?
3: Yes. So Bain Barbecue, which is in Cooper Young, this is a Texas-style barbecue.
2: Oh.
3: So that's pretty contentious to say, like,
1: well, here we are in Memphis.
2: Texas style.
3: But Bain Barbecue is Brian Bain and his wife, Heather Bain, and they are, I don't know exactly how old they are, but they're early 30s, I would say, and they are really making some delicious barbecue over there. So they, you know, they do pork as well, but they're really known for their brisket. And and they're about to actually open a second location in Germantown. So they're growing fast. They started as a food truck. Well, it started with the pandemic. Bryant was an IT guy and just started, like, smoking butts in his backyard, you know, and brisket, and then selling it to friends. And then from there, you know, it turned into the food truck. And now it's a restaurant and soon to be a second restaurant. But the two of them are really fun. We actually went on a barbecue tour together last year where we went to the old school places like Central Barbecue and Interstate and Barbecue Shop, Cozy Corner,
2: Pains.
3: Rendezvous, Pains. We went to all the, because they hadn't been. So we went together and literally ordered like everything on the menu. And I made some videos. They're pretty funny. You can see them on our Instagram. But those two are really fun and they're really passionate and they're making really delicious food. So they're kind of like the next generation. So even though it's not Memphis style barbecue, it is still
1: barbecue in Memphis.
3: That's right. There you go.
1: So you mentioned the videos, and you can see them. Tell our listeners where they can find all of your stuff.
3: Okay.
1: The internet.
3: Yes, on Instagram, it's just Edible Memphis, and we try to post Monday through Friday, and we also will link our stories that are in the magazine on Instagram. And then we have some highlights here, and one of the highlights is called a meetup, M-E-A-T, meetup, meetups, and that was all the videos with me and the Baines going out to try all the old school places.
2: Malcolm, I did see something on there. We've got to mark our calendars for August 22nd because it is the Edgy Tomato Festival.
1: Oh, in the edgy part of town.
3: That's right. We're going to do it in the Edge District. So this that's actually a placeholder, a save the day. We are in the midst of getting this off the ground, but we are hoping, yes, on April 22nd to celebrate
2: August
3: 22nd, all things tomato.
2: Book it.
3: Yes, thank you.
1: So you do events as well as the quarterly, the online, mm-hmm. and you do events as well.
3: Yeah. So
1: now, is that the franchise model of Edible whatever, or is this the way that you guys interpret it?
3: It's, you know, it's different in every city. We haven't really done a big event since the pandemic just because it, you know, it takes a lot of work and capacity. And so we've actually, our two big events are called Champion Sips. So we do the Champion Sip Iced Coffee Contest in July, and we do the Champion Sip. It was mocktails, and this year we changed it to soup. And so these are like a bracket-style competition where we have 16 restaurants or coffee shops participating, and they all put a drink out, and then people go try the drinks, and they vote online. Mm-hmm. So those are the kind of events we've been doing, which aren't really like in-person events. They're more, you know, out there kind of events.
1: So you go to these establishments and vote.
3: Yes. So you would go try the coffee. You take a picture of it, tag the picture, and then we also do like a bracket in our Instagram story where you would vote, like they go head to head, just like the basketball.
1: And are they still doing this super duper international barbecue contest stuff in Memphis?
3: Well, so so we had Memphis in May, the international barbecue competition. And then last year, the year before, they started the Smoke Slam competition. And they
2: is
3: were
2: that in addition to Memphis and
3: right? So it was like they're sort of like two factions, and then it was like the same weekend, and so barbecue teams had to decide, well, which competition are we going to be in? And then this year, I think Smoke Slam decided not to have their competition, and maybe they're going to merge. But it's been dramatic. There's been a lot
1: of drama in the barbecue world in Memphis.
2: Yes. There's so much drama.
3: There's a lot of drama. So there were, you know, it was one competition, and then there were two, and now I think we're down to one. So we'll see. I mean, that's coming up.
1: Wow.
3: But in May, what we do is we do our Hungry Tiger food tour, which is in celebration of the Asian American Pacific Islander Heritage Month. And so we go to 9 different Asian restaurants, and they're all listed on the back page of our magazine, and they're going to be on the website. But we just pick a day and a time, and we say, meet us at this restaurant. The restaurant knows we're coming. And we just sort of have like a community meal together trying different cuisines.
1: That sounds great.
3: Yeah.
2: Is it something that's ticketed that people sign up for?
3: No. It's just sort of like you pay your own way. So, like, we usually have a big community table set up. They're expecting us. So you just come, you order what you want. We share with each other. We pass dishes around. Sometimes we'll have people from the host restaurant or country talk to us about, you know, their cuisine and the history. And it's just real casual. It usually ends up being, like, anywhere from 10 to 30 people. And it's just, like, come when you want.
2: That's a great idea, man.
1: It is a great idea. Great concept, too. Now, is this something that you mimicked or something y'all created?
3: We created this, yes. This and the Champion Sips were just totally our idea. The Tomato Festival is a little borrowing from Nashville. They've been doing the Tomato Art Festival for like 20 years.
2: And, Malcolm, we have our John Edgerton Tomato haikus that he did.
1: Oh, yes.
2: Southern Foodway from the Nashville. Okay. I have mine posted in my kitchen, yes.
1: Absolutely.
2: So Edgy Tomato Festival is a great name.
1: Terrific name.
3: Well, because it's the Edge District.
2: Yeah.
3: Yeah.
1: And where, how do you see Memphis in the pantheon of tomato growing regions? Like we here in Mississippi, we think we grow great tomatoes. There's a county called Smith County, and they think they grow the best tomatoes. And I'm interested in all of that. So talk to me about tomatoes in Memphis.
3: Well, I will not eat a grocery store tomato. Like, I will only eat tomatoes from the farmer's market in season, because once you have one of those, well, I mean, you can't go back. But I think Ripley tomatoes are kind of like the most famous around Memphis.
2: That's Ripley, Tennessee, not Mississippi.
3: Right.
2: I always had that wrong.
1: Tim Pierce has hipped us
2: to that.
1: To the Ripley tomato.
3: Right. So the Ripley, they've made a name for themselves, and they have a tomato festival there that's more leaning into the agricultural versus the art side of the tomato, which is what we're doing. But, you know, we just have farmers who are doing a lot of heirlooms and, you know, just playing around with different varieties. And so it's just, there's so many to try. You know, I like the little yellow sunburst,
1: mm-hmm.
2: Oh, yeah.
3: Or whatever. I don't know. You go and like they tell you the name, and there's just so many. I don't know, but there's a lot to choose from. But definitely Ripley would be the most famous. But I don't know if they're the best.
1: Right. But you think, this is a question. You think that Memphis has a particularly good soil growing season for tomatoes, or have you not given it a lot of thought? Just curious.
3: No, definitely. I mean, tomatoes.
1: They're huge.
3: Yes, and you'll see them through September sometime. You know, I mean, like, the season seems like it's getting longer.
2: Yep.
3: And, yeah, I think we have some really good tomatoes.
1: Well, we'll have to pencil in the Tomato Fest, the Edgy Tomato Fest.
2: You betcha.
3: So the Edgy Tomato Fest, one of the things we're going to do is the restaurants. We're going to try to encourage restaurants to get the farm tomatoes and to have dishes. So we'll have a guide. Anyone in town who's doing a tomato dish with a locally grown tomato, we're going to put in this guide. So that'll kind of be the whole month long. You can just celebrate tomatoes at all the restaurants that are using them. And then the actual festival, we'll have an art contest. We'll have a vendor market. And then we'll have maybe a Bloody Mary garden. And we'll maybe have a dinner highlighting tomatoes. So there'll be a lot of different, like, tomato activities. But in terms of, like, eating the tomatoes, it's not going to be an agricultural come taste the tomatoes, although there might be some of that. But the eating of the tomatoes will happen in the restaurants throughout the month.
1: And tell us a little bit about where you came from. Stacy, you didn't.
2: Where did you drop in from?
1: How did you end up in Memphis? Are you a Memphian?
3: I have been in Memphis over 40 years. So the rule is once you've been there 25 years, you are a Memphian. So
1: okay.
3: I claim that I'm a Memphian, but I was born in Oklahoma City. My husband says I'm a Midwesterner, but I have been in Memphis for a very, very, very long time.
2: And you have earned your stripes at Edible Memphis.
3: Yes. My mom is from New Orleans. My parents met in New Orleans. My grandparents were in New Orleans until they passed away. And so I would spend my summers going to New Orleans. I like to go to New Orleans several times a year. Like, that is my big city. So you're saying you come to Memphis, but, like, I really do like to go to New Orleans.
1: Well, from here we go to Memphis.
3: Yes.
1: When we were in Boonville, we came
3: to
1: Memphis for sure.
2: Okay, Malcolm, as usual, I have to go another direction.
1: Go right
2: here.
1: Ahead.
2: When, you know, I think about Memphis, so I think about music. Mm. And Memphis has such a rich musical history. Where does music show up on the plate in Memphis? Any blues clubs or places that serve
1: soul food
2: that
1: joints.
2: Also serve great food?
3: Hmm. Well, I mean, you know, obviously B.B. King's, you know, always, 'cause he's on Beale Street. There's always music going on there. And they have a really good menu and a beautiful restaurant upstairs. But I don't know. I'm kind of the type of person, like, I want to just eat, enjoy my food, and talk to the people I'm with. I don't want loud music playing. But obviously, I mean, there is music around.
2: Is there music in the farmers markets?
3: Yeah, they'll have musicians come play in the farmers market for sure. Yes, 100%. And then, you know, I think Bosco's does a jazz brunch. You know, they're around. That's not really my scene. I mean, I do love music, but mm-hmm. When I'm eating, I want to enjoy the company and talk to people. And to me, live music and eating don't really go together. I like them separate.
1: There's nothing wrong with that.
3: Okay.
1: I mean,
2: It's just keeping your peas and your corn separate on your pipe.
1: But certainly there is this amazing Memphis music scene that we all look to and admire and appreciate and understand its value.
3: Have you heard about Porch Fest?
1: I have heard about the concept of Porch Fest. Does Memphis have one?
3: Yeah, so last weekend in Cooper Young was Porch Fest. And so that started during the pandemic with, you know, a handful of people having bands play on their porch.
1: On their front porch. Have you seen this concept?
2: No.
1: We talked about doing one in Belhaven recently, but it's a great idea.
3: Yeah, so it's a very walkable community, and I think they had like 50 different houses and like 400, I don't know, I'm exaggerating, but it was like way more than you would expect. And it's just like from 2 to 6, and you walk around and you hear different bands playing on different porches, and
1: people invite you up for a drink or
3: riding your bikes, and then you can just like cash app a tip, but it's free other than the tipping, but it was the perfect day for it, and that was really cool. All different kinds of music.
2: Y'all got a lot of stuff going on up there.
1: It's a big city up there. How many people live in Memphis now?
3: I don't know the actual
1: numbers.
3: Memphis
1: is a big old town.
3: Yeah.
1: That's for sure.
3: We also have Crosstown Concourse. Have you guys heard of that?
2: No.
3: Okay, so that's the old Sears building.
1: Oh, yeah. I did see something about that.
3: So they turned that into, they call it a vertical urban village. And so in there are several restaurants. There's a high school. There are other businesses. And then they also have the green room, which is where they have lots of music, and then the art bar. And so that is sort of – and they'll do performances on every level. So if you want to combine food and the arts and all that, Crosstown Concourse is a great place to just, like, you can go try lots of different things there, and there's always something going on.
1: Like a large food court, but they're individual restaurants.
3: It's not a food court. Well, I don't know.
1: You can just go around.
3: Yes. But they're separate restaurants, like sit-down restaurants. It's not like in a mall where you would just buy and go to a common area to sit. They're all individual restaurants.
1: Now, was Sears a part of a mall, or is this just the Sears building?
3: It's the Sears Tower. So, you know, it's like, I don't know how many stories.
2: So different art groups, different...
3: Mm-hmm. So they have apartments in there, so it's residential and it's commercial.
1: It's very mixed use.
3: Yes, and there's a school, and then there's restaurants and the arts. So they have Crosstown Arts, which does a lot of programming in the building. So it's
1: what we
3: cool.
1: could do with the metro or center or, you know, a mall area that's gigantic and enclosed and needs a second life or another life. Anyway, what are some of the articles that you have published that you would say someone should read if they're making a trip to Memphis and they don't really know where to start or how to begin or where to go?
3: Well, as you pointed out, we do have the guide 48 Hours in Memphis, but I'm going to have to look and make sure it's still up to date. But definitely the...
1: But the bones are there.
3: The bones are there, for sure, yes. I don't know. Each of our magazines, we kind of go with a theme, you know. So, like, right now we have the Pride issue where we're highlighting superstars in our LGBTQ+ community. And before that, we did the Cozy issue. So, in terms of just picking up a magazine, I mean, just depending on the theme and how you're feeling, like, that's a good place to start. Or just scroll through our Instagram or message me, you know. And I also do, I want to say weekly, but it's really become more like biweekly. But I do an email. It's called Where Should I Eat?
1: Oh.
3: And that is sort of a combination of what is on our website that's new, what's on Instagram that's new, and where I'm going that's kind of new. So if you're planning on visiting, just go to our website, ediblememphis.com, and sign up for our emails. And every week, maybe every other week, I'll tell you where you should eat.
1: Well, that's convenient.
2: If you had to eat in Memphis, if you had one day, morning to night, to eat in Memphis, like right now, what would that be?
3: Morning to night.
2: Where would you have breakfast?
3: Okay. All right. So I'm glad you're at least giving me more than one place to choose, because people are always like, what is your one favorite place? And like, that is so hard.
2: Yeah, no. And I'm
1: That's
2: saying
1: tough.
2: This is
1: Not
2: for
1: fair.
2: Right now, because it could change next month. Just what you're thinking.
3: Okay. So for breakfast, I would go downtown. It's called Juiced What You Needed. And it started as a juice – well, actually, it started as a burrito truck, and then it morphed into a juice stand at the farmer's market. And now it is a cafe with fresh juices, coffees, really healthy offerings. Like, they do a savory oatmeal that's so unusual, and they have salads, and so it's just really – I'm a salad for breakfast kind of person, but I also really like their –
1: Midwesterner.
3: They have a really good yogurt bowls, and it's so cute. It's kind of like you feel like you're in Costa Rica. The owner has just, she did a lot of the decorating herself, and there's plants everywhere. So it's like a little tropical oasis downtown. So I would definitely start there. For lunch, I would probably go to Maru, which is a new hand roll bar in East Memphis, where they are flying in like just really fresh, amazing fish, and they have the crispiest, crunchiest nori you've ever seen. Everything on the menu is raw, so like that is not going to be for everybody, but like it is amazing. And then for dinner, this is tough.
1: We like to make it hard on our guests.
3: I don't know. I would say right now, maybe I would just say Echo. It's in my neighborhood. They have a beautiful outdoor space, and everything is just, like, the hospitality is amazing there, and they have really fresh, delicious things. And I was there a couple weeks ago, and they had, in April, they had a burrata with heirloom tomatoes, and it was already like, how am I eating such a delicious tomato in April? So really fresh, seasonal things on the menu there, so Echo.
1: That's great. So I want to circle back to barbecue just for a second, like a dog. You know,
3: I'm like, yeah. We've already talked about barbecue so much.
1: I know.
2: His little mind has been, the whole time we've been talking.
1: So this is what I'm curious about. There used to be all of these franchise pulled pork sandwich places, Coleman's, Gridley's.
3: Mm-hmm, I remember
1: Lowe's,
3: Gridley's.
1: All of these places. As a child, we'd go up to Memphis. And these places were sort of interesting to us. And we had a little, we had a Coleman's in our town.
3: Okay.
1: That was an offshoot of the Memphis Coleman's. There's one Coleman's left on the planet. I believe it's in Senatobia, Mississippi.
3: Okay.
1: But what about all these other places? Where are they still around? Are they all gone?
3: Well, Gridley's is definitely long gone.
1: Long gone.
3: I have not been to Coleman's. I think Leonard's, there might be one Leonard's left out in the suburbs. And then, I mean, there's Topps Barbecue, which is sort of like our fast food version of barbecue. But if you do want to talk about barbecue, I did go on an epic barbecue adventure a couple weeks ago for my birthday.
1: Wow.
3: We went to Marianna, Arkansas, which is about 45 miles from Memphis, to Jones Barbecue, which has been open since 1910. It's like the oldest African-American continuously owned restaurant in the country. It's been recognized by James Beard. And you go to Marianna, and they open at 7 a.m. and then until they sell out, which is usually like 11 o'clock. And so we went on a Saturday. We got there at 11:30. I was already like prepared. They're not going to be open. They're not going to be open. But they were. And I was like, I'm so excited you're open. And James, who was there, he said that he had made extra because there were some funerals that day. So we got lucky because there were funerals. I mean, wow. You know, quote, lucky. But it is one thing on the menu. It's a barbecue sandwich. And it's served on Wonder Bread. And you can have slaw or
1: pulled
3: not slaw.
1: Or chopped?
3: It was chopped.
1: Chopped, okay.
3: Well, maybe. No, actually, I'm going to say it was pulled. I'm having to go back in the memory. Yes, it was pulled. It's like a vinegar sauce. And the slaw and the bread, and it was just so simple, and it was just really mind-blowing. So,
1: wow.
2: Well, what a happy birthday present.
3: Yeah.
1: Yeah.
3: It was
1: indeed.
3: Awesome. I'd been wanting to go forever and ever when we finally went.
1: Have you been? Do you know about this place?
2: No.
1: We do now.
3: I'm going to make sure I got the name
2: right.
3: Yeah,
2: we got to work on that.
3: I have a picture of them on my Instagram, so let's
1: And what
3: see.
1: Was the name again?
3: Jones. All right, so it's Jones Barbecue.
1: Jones.
3: Marianna, Arkansas.
1: Marianna. Okay.
3: And the third generation owner is James Jones, and he is 81. He says he has no plans of retiring anytime soon, but he does have a son who's about to retire from being a basketball coach. He's going to
1: come help
3: him
1: over.
3: In like maybe 3 years or so. But he, it's just him in there. He's just sitting in his chair waiting for people to come in and buy his barbecue.
1: My kind of place. My kind of place. All right, we're close to the end here. Is there anything that you'd like to tell our listeners to share about what you do in Edible Memphis or anything in general you want to leave with us?
3: Well, just, in May we're going to be doing our Hungry Tiger tour. So if you're going to be in Memphis, look at the dates on the website and maybe you could join us. Follow us on Instagram. Sign up for my email. Subscribe to the magazine. I'll mail it to you.
1: Okay. Well, Stacy Greenberg, thank you so much for joining us. We're glad you're in Jackson, Mississippi. I hope you have a lovely concert this evening. And
3: you haven't told me where I should eat.
1: I was going to say, maybe you can find something to eat while you're here.
2: On Monday night, that's not always easy.
3: Monday is not a good time.
1: Is it the same way in Memphis? I mean, it's just almost impossible.
3: Yeah. Mondays and Tuesdays can be tough.
2: Well, We should publish.
1: Yeah, Hal and Mal's is right across the street.
3: Yeah, we're
1: We should publish a guide.
3: For Mondays.
1: For where to eat on a Monday. And this could probably be universal.
3: Yes, I think so. I think you're right.
1: All right. Thanks, Stacy.
3: Thank you.
2: Thanks, Mal. Thanks, Stacy. It's been great.
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7: Multiple rounds of showers and thunderstorms remaining in the forecast for the next couple of days here, folks, and any of these storms may produce some locally heavier rainfall that could aggravate flooding. Through at least this evening and into tonight, especially north and central, we have a chance for storms reaching severe limits. We can see that around the South Haven area, then clearing late, our low upper 60s. More scattered thunderstorms on Tuesday. For the Meridian area, a chance for showers and thunderstorms for tonight, Tuesday too. Overnight low 70s and our Tuesday high upper 80s. Only a small in chance for wet weather for the Gulfport area through this evening, then dry. Overnight low settling into the upper 70s. A stray thunderstorm tomorrow. I'm meteorologist Jennifer Naramore. 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
8: Hello and welcome to MPB's At Issue, where we discuss and debate legislation, law, policy, and politics in Mississippi. I'm Wilson Stribling. And before we start, I should have said MPB's award-winning At Issue, since we just won the Mississippi Association of Broadcasters Award for Best Public Affairs Program. Governor Tate Reeves has signed into law the SHIELD Act, new legislation designed to prevent non-citizens from voting in Mississippi elections. Supporters claim that SHIELD will prevent election fraud, while opponents say it will disenfranchise large numbers of legal voters. On tonight's program, I'll discuss the SHIELD Act with one of its chief sponsors, Senator Jeremy England of Jackson County. Senator England is the chairman of the Senate Elections Committee. I'll also talk with Dr. Marvin King, an associate professor of political science and African American studies at the University of Mississippi, who will explain some of his concerns about the new law. Then we'll be joined by our roundtable analysts, Democrat Brandon Jones and Republican Lucian Smith, and see if they do battle or find common ground on the issue. First, I'd like to welcome back Senator Jeremy England to At Issue. Senator, good to have you with us again.
9: Yeah, thanks, Wilson. Good to see you today.
8: The SHIELD Act, it's an acronym for Safeguard Honest Integrity in Elections for Lasting Democracy. That's a mouthful. Break that down for us and tell us exactly what that means.
9: Yeah, so the SHIELD Act is a bill that we passed this year that quite frankly is to make sure that everyone on our voter rolls in Mississippi is a U.S. citizen. Of course, we all want to make sure that people who are voting in our elections and electing our local and statewide officials are U.S. citizens, and that's the purpose of this bill.
8: Why this legislation now? Do we actually have a problem in Mississippi with non-citizens voting?
9: Yeah, so that's a good question. Really, I think The easy answer to that, Wilson, is no. We have had instances of it happening. It's not very frequent, but of course, as you know, anytime we have even one person that is found to have voted illegally in Mississippi as a non-citizen, that throws the whole entire election system into question, because our integrity behind our elections, a lot of that is based on perception. And so even one instance is too many for us to have. So this is just another safeguard that we can have in place in our election systems here in Mississippi. We all are aware of a influx of illegal immigration that's happened in our country. And we just want to make sure that here in Mississippi, when people go to the polls, the people that are supposed to be voting and that are legally voting are the ones that are casting those ballots.
10: All right, let's walk through the process. In Mississippi, under this bill, a potential voter registers. Their registration goes into the State Election Management System, SEMS for short. It compares the registration to their driver's license information, and if there's some sort of discrepancy or a problem, the info is then entered into the U.S., the SAVE program that you were just talking about. And if the SAVE database says they're a non-citizen, then the applicant is notified, and they have 30 days to prove that they are indeed entitled to vote. What types of proof can be used to do that?
9: So an individual, and let me back up just a little bit to say that the first part that you said there, that we check our new applicants that register to vote in Mississippi, we already checked their citizenship through the Department of Public Safety. Mm-hmm. This just adds that extra level of so the new part of the law says that if someone shows up as not being a citizen or if they don't have a database or a listing in the Department of Public Safety database, that their information is then run through SAVE to check their citizenship. Now, if they get one of the notices from their registrar, the person that handles their elections and that they register to vote with, if they get that notice, they can use a birth certificate, they can use a passport, or they can use any of their naturalization papers that they have to bring to their clerk. And they can even go vote in the next election. And if they do that after getting that notice, they're going to have the 5 days to go show that they are a valid citizen, a true U.S. citizen, and they can do that within 5 days after casting an affidavit ballot. So those are the documents, and that's kind of how the process will work.
10: There was a study that said more than 647,000 Mississippi women have names that don't match their birth certificate. Do you perceive that as being a potential problem?
9: No, it hasn't been a problem. You know, one thing in Mississippi, we have a lot of people that do receive federal entitlements. And this is already a process that they have to run through for that. So it hasn't been a problem there. And look, the question has been raised mainly by opponents of the SHIELD Act about what about women with different last names. Right. It hasn't been an issue. We'll look at that and continue going forward. But I do want to be clear about one thing. Mississippians, most Mississippians, if not maybe even all Mississippians, will not even see a difference here. If they're U.S. citizens and they're checking out, it's fine because you don't have to bring these documents when you go register to vote. You will only have to show them if the SAVE database, the federal SAVE database, triggers this next step in the process whereby you would have to go prove your citizenship.
10: Well, Mississippi, of course, has a history of voter suppression going back to the 60s and before. That creates some suspicion, especially among opponents of the SHIELD Act, that this is one way to put a new obstacle in front of potential voters, in front of potential voters. This came up with voter ID as well, the requirement that you show a photo ID. How do you address those concerns?
9: Yeah, look, number one, we can't hide from our past in Mississippi. It's something that's always going to be there, and it's something that we always need to be aware of, and we should be aware of that. And I take note of that. And being elections chairman, that's one thing that I've had to kind of deal with, because a lot of times if I'm passing an elections bill, one side of the chamber may think I'm making it too easy to vote, whereas the other side of the chamber may think that I am making it too hard and too difficult. And with our past that we have here in Mississippi, it's something we need to look at and we need to take seriously. And Wilson, I'll tell you, before this bill even became law, I met with some of my Democrat colleagues and I talked to them about, you know, if an issue arises, what can we do? And we kind of brainstormed this idea. And one Democrat colleague in particular, we plan on meeting with Department of Vital Statistics with the Department of Health and find out if we can make a way to maybe expedite birth certificates to people that are using that. If they don't have it, they can request it. And if they're requesting it to prove U.S. citizenship, I think we could and should make that a free process and an expedited process for them. So we're not in any way trying to disenfranchise anyone or make this difficult on them. And like I said earlier, I really don't expect most Mississippians to even know that this new step for your registrar and for the Secretary of State is even in place. They just continue to vote the way that they have been voted. And as long as the SAVE database has them as a U.S. citizen, they'll never be contacted and never know anything has changed. And if I may, Wilson, one of the critiques that I've seen is people saying, you know, oh, am I going to have to bring my passport or my marriage certificate or my birth certificate with me when I go to vote? And the answer is no, you don't have to do that. So we're not making this any more difficult on the voters. I know in the past, Mississippi has had laws that did that. This is not one of those laws.
10: Do you think there could be some voter registration efforts, some proactive efforts out there to encourage more participation in general in the election process that might alleviate some people's fears and suspicion about the SHIELD Act?
9: Yes, I think so. And I think Secretary Michael Watson and even when Delbert Hoseman was Secretary of State, Lieutenant Governor Delbert Hoseman was Secretary of State, I think they focused a lot on trying to get people to register to vote. We want to see our elections with as many Mississippians voting, if they're legally able to vote, voting as possible. That's helps our system work. That's our most important American tradition is the democratic part of our process. So, yes, I hope that we see more people vote. And honestly, I hope that adding this extra level of security will give Mississippi voters the confidence that their votes not only count, but other votes that shouldn't count aren't being made.
10: Senator Jeremy England, thank you for your time here on At Issue. My next guest on At Issue is Dr. Marvin King, Associate Professor of Political Science and African American Studies at the University of Mississippi. Dr. King, welcome to At Issue.
11: Glad to be here. Thanks for having me.
10: I'd like to know what your biggest concerns are about the SHIELD Act.
11: It's always interesting when you're taking on new legislation in a new regulatory environment that hasn't been proven before. I actually teach a class on federalism, and we talk about diffusion, so how laws spread across the states. There's always risk when you're taking on legislation that hasn't been previously proven in other jurisdictions. So there's a risk there.
10: Hmm. What other concerns do you have with the specific provisions of the SHIELD Act?
11: The critiques I've heard of the bill that you run the risk of potentially disenfranchising people who are otherwise eligible to vote because of some of the additional hurdles that they'll have to go through and additional forms of identification that not everybody has.
10: What about the argument from the people who support something like this, who say, who ask the question, what's wrong with doing whatever possible to make sure that every person who is voting in an American election is a legal resident and is legally entitled to vote?
11: Well, I would say there's nothing wrong with that. However, that's already the law. So this bill isn't doing anything that doesn't already exist in law. You already have to be a citizen to vote, and there's already penalties for voting fraudulently and for non-citizens voting. So this is redundant in that sense.
10: Do you have any thoughts on how the SHIELD Act compares to the SAVE Act on the federal level?
11: Yeah. They work together. And so the SHIELD Act will use the federal SAVE database for checking names against an immigration database. And so in that sense, I see them as parallel. And the issue from anecdotally what I've read as well as some research is you have a lot of false positives with that SAVE database as run by the Department of Homeland Security. You know, so an example might be is I was reading in a book about a very similar topic. For instance, say you have the last name Garcia and your first name is Jonathan. It would be possible that the SAVE database could see 27 people with the exact same name voting in the same election at the same time in different states. And so you run the risk of these false positives. And so that is problematic. And different states, as they're entering names in these databases, have different procedures. And so that lack of consistency is where you get a lot of these false positives. Hmm. Not to mention, of course, the issue that I think has generated the most amount of attention is married women who've changed their names and whose names are now different than what's on their birth certificate. And of course, not everybody travels internationally, so they may not have a passport. And so that is, there's no ready response to that.
10: If this is not a serious problem in Mississippi, and you get varying answers from different people about whether it is truly a serious problem as far as people voting in elections who should not be, Senator England, who we spoke with earlier, said it was not a huge problem. Do you see this as is something that has been described as a solution looking for a problem?
11: I don't know what else it could be. Statistically speaking, there is little evidence to no evidence of voter fraud that would generate the need for this type of legislation. You'll hear advocates use the word integrity, election integrity, and nobody's against integrity in the elections, but often you can go back to like the Chris Kobach era in Kansas and the first Trump administration where they'll use that term integrity. And what that can do is instill a sense of doubt in an otherwise trustworthy process. If people hear, oh, we need to inject integrity, then listeners might assume that the elections lack integrity. But there's no evidence that the

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0: feed into the narrative that, oh, we must do something. But again, as Joe England is saying, that this really isn't an issue. So is it a solution in search of a problem? I think there's a strong argument that that is true.
1: Why do you think this law has been put in place at this point in time?
0: Partisan politics. Across the country, anywhere where you see additional obstacles or requirements, it tends to have a partisan dynamic to it.
1: Do you see any harm being caused by a law like this?
0: If it reduces turnout, then that's a harm. Historically, if you look at the 15th Amendment for suffrage for the freedmen, the 19th Amendment suffrage for women, the 24th Amendment, the elimination of the poll tax, and the 26th Amendment, which lowered the voting age to 18, the long narrative arc is expanding the electorate. We have now regressed to trying to reduce the electorate. And so this is happening through a variety of means, and states are a laboratory. So Kansas tried their way, Wisconsin has tried their way, North Carolina, now Mississippi. And so you're seeing states try to experiment with fundamentally reducing turnout. If that's the net effect, while at the same time, there's no evidence that the elections are any more, have any more integrity than they did before. You just might see lower turnout. Now, again, we'll see what happens when this law actually takes place. But I can give you an anecdotal example. I went up to the Memphis TSA to do a clear check, and I brought my birth certificate, my original one, and they rejected it because the gold shield had worn out.
1: Hmm.
0: And so I had that identification, and a federal agency rejected it, even though I'd been holding on to that thing my entire life. Hmm. And I can imagine stuff like that happening to a lot of people who have the ID, but now you're going to be faced with this, do I go and contact, I was born in Texas, I'd have to contact the correct people in Texas and spend the money and time doing that. Political scientists have long known that any additional obstacle between a voter and the ballot is going to reduce turnout. The reason I mention that is because you have this notion among many would-be voters in Mississippi that it's already difficult. And if word gets out that there's now additional requirements, what I would expect to have is your infrequent voters become more infrequent. The person who only comes out and maybe in presidential years might just throw their hands up and say, you know what, it's not worth it. And so this is why Mississippi tends to be at the bottom in turnout, right? So to me, that would be an interesting question to ask is, will this increase turnout or decrease turnout? I can't imagine this will increase turnout in any way, shape, or form.
1: Dr. Marvin King, Associate Professor of Political Science and African American Studies at the University of Mississippi, thank you for your time.
2: Now let's hear viewpoints from both sides of the aisle. We welcome Lucian Smith and Brandon Jones to our At Issue Roundtable. Lucian is an attorney, the former chief of staff to Governor Phil Bryant, and former chairman of the Mississippi Republican Party. Brandon is an attorney and a former Democratic member of the Mississippi House. Gentlemen, welcome, as always, to At Issue.
3: Good to be here.
2: The SHIELD Act, it's now law. Is it good or is it bad for Mississippi? Lucian, let's start with you.
4: I think it's good. I mean, I think it's just a basic assumption in any democracy that the people who are going to vote in elections are citizens of that country. And making sure that's the case seems like a step that is really just common sense.
2: Brandon?
3: It's bad. And Lucian, he said, of course, Lucian would say that, and he said it really well. But, that was already the law. That was the law before this session started, and that's the law today. What we've accomplished with this particular act is we've added more rigmarole to that process. So it was illegal for a non-citizen to vote in January of this year. It remains that way. But all we've done is add other layers of challenge that could ensnare legal voters throughout the country. So,
4: but this is the circular logic that the Democrats use every time there's an election integrity measure. They say there's no voter fraud. But then when you try to pass a law that helps verify that there's no voter fraud, they oppose it and say it's a voter suppression technique. So

0: Yes, I think Senator England said it well. We are not seeing documented examples of massive numbers of non-American citizens voting in Mississippi elections, but we don't. We do have a law that prohibits them from doing it. We don't have anything that actually goes in and verifies and audits that it's not happening. So you almost have to have something like the SHIELD Act to know that we don't have a problem with illegal voting in the state.
1: So, Brandon, what's wrong with doing everything possible to make sure everyone who votes in Mississippi is indeed a legal voter?
2: Well, Wilson, we've done it. This is our fourth or fifth iteration of adding these types of layers to voting. And you'll notice this legislature have not done anything to make it more likely that we get off the bottom in terms of voter participation. It's all in service to chasing this, you know, illusory illegal voting situation, which even the person who handled the bill in the Senate, Senator England, says is not a real problem. And so I don't know why we don't just cut to the chase. We're going to check this against a list that's maintained at the Republican Party headquarters. And if you're not on that list, you can't vote in Mississippi, because that's essentially what this is. We already have a database that every voter is run against. This is an additional database. This database is unreliable. It's already under lawsuit in Florida. It's been tested in Texas. It's been tested in Oklahoma. State officials can't change that database. It's maintained by the Department of Homeland Security. I don't know if anybody's watched the news, but that's not a bunch that seems to have their act together too great. And so there are going to be people in Mississippi who are going to live outside of Jackson, who are going to find out, well, I'm somehow getting on this list. I'm John Phillips, and I'm getting crossed on this list. And so now I have to provide either a passport or my birth certificate in order to vote. And if they don't have that, they're going to have to drive down to Jackson to get one on that same day, or they're going to have to rely on the mail service to get one before the election, or their vote might not be counted. Now, that doesn't sound to me, especially if we can't identify any cognizable people who are breaking the law currently, that doesn't sound like to me like a real good use of state dollars or state time, unless your goal is to make sure that you have an advantage in elections. And that's what it feels like.
0: But these were the same sort of arguments that you heard when Republicans pushed voter ID to make sure that there wasn't voter fraud. We were told that it was a voter suppression technique, that this was going to cause Democrats to vote in lower numbers. None of that happened. I don't think there's a single person who wasn't able to vote because of the voter ID requirements, because it was implemented so well by Secretary Hoseman. And I think Michael Watson is going to be fully capable of implementing the SHIELD Act in Mississippi in just the same way, minimizing inconveniences. And like Senator England also said, it's not clear that any Mississippian will even notice that this law has gone into effect, because it's all done in the background through the interaction with the SIM system and the federal database.
2: You know, Lucian, an argument doesn't have to change to be good. I mean, I made some of those arguments. I mean, you can have the same argument, it'd be a good one.
0: We were right then, too.
2: Well, and you will remember, you may remember this, you may not. We always think of ourselves as more important than we actually are. But I gave a speech against voter ID when it came through, and I got beat over the head with that speech in my reelection effort. So I was one of the few that voted against voter ID when it was initiated. So yeah, I do have a problem with it. This is not where I'm coming from. I don't like it. But now, you just mentioned a key figure in all this, Michael Watson, who's our Secretary of State. Amazing that he has the keys to the election process in Mississippi, because if people will remember, and it's all available online, I think the first 100 bills that Michael Watson filed when he was a senator in Mississippi were to disenfranchise voters of some kind. He has always wanted to make it harder for people of a certain persuasion to vote in this state. And that bothers me, too. I just have to say that.
0: I don't think that's the objective there at all. I mean, if people are voting illegally, they are effectively disenfranchising the people who can vote legally. I mean, every illegal vote cancels out a vote that was legally cast effectively. So the idea that this is somehow racially motivated, I think, is the same stuff we heard about voter ID that's all designed to drum up the Democratic base, raise money about how bad the Republicans are. And then when this thing actually gets implemented, we're going to find out, actually, maybe we just made elections a little more secure. That's a good and normal thing done all over the world.
1: Would we even be talking about this issue were it not for the president's allegations of voter fraud across the country?
2: I doubt it. I mean, he has an outweighed persuasion over state legislatures, and I wish he didn't. I mean, you know, he is railing this week that the vote in Virginia over their redistricting referendum was illegal. Any vote he doesn't like, he uses the term illegal. He brandishes that. I wish people in his own party would call him on that, because that does more to undermine elections than anything else. That does more to erode people's confidence when you have someone in the White House who pops off about every election they don't like. It's irresponsible. And I wish that we weren't giving him such an outsized control over the machinations of government. Mississippi elections are secure. And Republicans should feel good about that. They, you know, if you just want to take them at their word, they've passed a lot of laws to make them secure. So the idea that we come back in every couple of years to do something else that they say is absolutely required, you know, I would say to Lucian, that's the same thing, you know, you accuse me of. What's the difference? I mean, y'all tell us, well, hey, we don't have any examples of them not being secure, but let us tweak it again. Let us tighten it up one more time. Let's put another database on it. It's absurd, and I think we kind of know it's absurd, but it's kind of a game we're caught up in. This ain't about security. Mississippi elections are already secure. What we should be worried about is getting our numbers out of the 30% range, because we have some of the lowest voter participation in the country, and that should be of some interest to people in elected office.
1: Listen.
0: I think the passion the Democrats have on this issue is driven by two things. One, making the Republicans look like racists is great for fundraising and getting volunteers. Two, they have allowed millions and millions of people to come into the country under Obama and Biden. And it does make you wonder, is some of the passion about not allowing non-citizens to vote because maybe in some places they are getting a marginal advantage from illegal aliens coming in and voting for Democrats?
2: You know, this stuff has been studied. Whenever President Trump was in office the first time, he commissioned a national group on this. That group was embarrassed. They were basically said, go nationwide, show us your examples. You know, y'all say this, let's quit making allegations, put up your proof. And the person who was in charge of that is now, you know, embarrassed himself out of public office. Now, of course, Trump remains standing, he's Teflon, but, you know, this has been tested. There's no issue in American politics that has been tested more than this one. Because let me tell you something, somebody like Michael Watson, he spent his whole public life trying to find an example of this. He would like nothing more than to find examples of illegal voting because it would justify what he spent most of his life working for. They're not there. And look, the notion of someone going on a vacation across the border to go participate in an American election is a Republican fantasy. It just is not happening. Again, look at the numbers. We're just not participating at a rate that suggests we have more people participating in the process than should. We're having a hard time getting people to engage who are absolutely legal. And that, to me, is just a bigger deal. And I know we get at each other's throat. This is a sensitive partisan issue, but I would like to get to a point where it's like, okay, can we say now we've got it? Like, can we say now we're safe? And now can we concentrate on within this tapestry of laws getting people back out? Because I do feel a certain obligation as a political person. You know, I want you to vote. I want your position to be reflected in our results. So I would like to see us maybe shift into that.
0: Yeah, I think more people voting is a good thing. That's one we can absolutely agree on.
1: But does legislation like this potentially reduce the numbers?
0: I don't think it will. I think it'll be just like voter ID. It'll be well implemented, and people will show up having proven they're U.S. citizens and cast their vote.
1: Gentlemen, thank you, as always, for joining us for another good discussion here on It At Issue. This has been At Issue, a weekly in-depth look at legislation, law, policy, and politics in Mississippi. 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I'm Wilson Stripling. 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
1: Rounds of showers and thunderstorms remaining in the forecast for the next few days up and down the state of Mississippi. Now for the rest of today and into the early half of tonight, we do have the risk of strong to severe thunderstorms across a good part of the state. Damaging winds, the main threat, an isolated tornado threat too, though. Heavy rain could quickly lead to flooding. We'll see that activity through at least early tonight around the Horn Lake area and our low upper 60s. The forecast for Jackson, a chance for showers and thunderstorms this evening, easing up a little bit as the night goes on, our low mid-70s. For the Biloxi area, only a stray thunderstorm chance as we finish off today. Drier weather tonight in a low upper 70s. I'm meteorologist Jennifer Naramore. 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
3: At the beginning of May, Secretary Kennedy appeared at a summit on over-medicalization, and the thesis of the entire day was overuse of SSRIs.
4: I'm Michael Barbaro. That's coming up on The Daily from The New York Times.

0: It's All Things Considered from NPR News. I'm Scott Detrow.
1: And I'm Juana Summers. For decades, Clive Davis loomed over the music industry.
2: I was pretty much on the road to becoming a lawyer. I never thought that music would become my life's passion.
0: The music executive died today at age 94.
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3: Live from NPR News in Culver City, California, I'm Duane Brown. Crude oil prices fell about 3% today following weekend negotiations between the U.S. and Iran to reopen the Strait of Hormuz global shipping channel. While talks about Iran's nuclear program, U.S. sanctions, and putting an end to the months-long war are continuing under a 60-day ceasefire, Patrick DeHaan with Gas Buddy says despite what the administration says about lower prices or gas prices ahead, getting back to an average of less than $3 a gallon for regular is far less certain.
4: 49 of the nation's 50 states saw gas prices declining. All 50 of them saw diesel prices declining. With oil now turning negative this morning, what's happening in the Middle East? Of course, the Strait open, closed, none of that's really weighing on the market just yet. The market is still looking at the fact that the U.S. and Iran came up with a new framework.
3: Prices at the gas pump are still a buck more on average than it was before the war started in late February. In Minnesota, a judge has tossed out multiple grand jury subpoenas targeting state and local leaders following the administration's immigration crackdown. Peter Cox has more.
5: The DOJ issued the subpoenas earlier this year seeking records from Minnesota Governor Tim Walz, other state officials, and the mayors of Minneapolis and St. Paul. The winter immigration enforcement surge led to protests by residents, two of whom were killed by federal agents. Judge Patrick Schiltz called the subpoenas baseless, unethical, and possibly illegal. In his 29-page order, he called the connections between the information sought and any criminal investigation, quote, extremely weak to non-existent. He added that there was overwhelming evidence the subpoenas were issued to, quote, harass, coerce, and retaliate. A DOJ spokesperson said it takes obstruction of federal law enforcement operations extremely seriously. And
3: this is NPR News. The superintendent of the Los Angeles Unified School District has abruptly resigned. The news comes several months after an FBI search of his home last year. Steve Futterman has the story.
6: Alberto Carvalho sent a letter Sunday night to the LA Unified District announcing his decision to leave. It was in late February that the FBI conducted a raid at his home. 2 days later came this from Board Executive Officer Michael McLean.
7: Board of Education today unanimously voted to place Superintendent Alberto Carvalho on paid administrative leave.
6: The investigation into alleged fraud is reportedly connected to an AI contract. Carvalho gave the go-ahead to an AI chatbot for the school district in 2023. Carvalho has denied any wrongdoing. For NPR News, I'm Steve Futterman in Los Angeles.
3: Well, in Texas, millions of honeybees are on the loose after a semi-trailer crash in a rural neighborhood just east of Houston. Authorities say about 400 hives tipped over yesterday, and residents were warned to stay indoors. Orange County emergency officials shut down the area as crews worked to salvage as many of the hives as possible. That semi-truck was headed to North Dakota when the crash happened, and millions of honeybees escaped. Stocks finished mixed on Wall Street today. The Dow gained 148 points. Tech-heavy NASDAQ lost 350. 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
10: From the New York Times, I'm Michael Barbaro. This is The Daily. In his latest public health crusade, Robert F. Kennedy Jr. is asking why millions of Americans have been taking psychiatric drugs for far longer than ever intended.
11: I have been on Zoloft since I was 8 years old.
12: I've continuously been on antidepressants 27 years.
13: I've been on Luvox 30 years.
12: I've been on them longer than I've not been on them.
10: In the process, he's highlighting an open secret in medicine. that doctors are much better at starting drug treatments than at stopping them.
11: I was told to take it daily, and I never questioned that.
14: I don't really think I even asked or thought about how long I would be on it.
15: I did not know that I was going to be on them for the rest of my life.
10: And that patients who want to end their treatment are increasingly taking matters into their own hands.
11: All of a sudden, I felt so strongly that my brain was like, you need to get off this medication.
10: Today, Ellen Berry takes us inside the growing movement to de-prescribe. It's Monday, June 22nd. Ellen, nice to have you on the show.
16: Thank you for having me.
10: Let me just start by asking how you came to this topic of deprescribing. And for the uninitiated, can you just define that phrase?
16: Deprescribing is the art and science of carefully tapering off a psychiatric medication or reducing a psychiatric medication. I first heard the term really from patient groups. There has long been a sort of a subculture of people who talk to each other on the internet about being harmed by medication or feeling that their medication isn't working anymore, who sort of compare notes on how to get off them. And those communities, that's nothing new. They've been out there for decades, really since the early days of social media. But what's new is that this group, largely of patients, now has a seat at the table as federal health policy is developed. And that's because of RFK Jr. Secretary Kennedy made it clear during his confirmation hearings that one of the things he was looking at would be curbing the use of psychiatric medications in the U.S.
17: 15% of American youth are now on Adderall or some other ADHD medication.
16: He talked specifically about antidepressants in those hearings, that these medications were sort of dependence-forming, that we prescribe them too freely.
17: Even higher percentages are on SSRIs and benzos. We are not just over-medicating our children, we're over-medicating our entire population.
16: And what he was talking about was the most widely used category of psychiatric medications, SSRIs. SSRIs are used by probably around 35 million American adults. These are selective serotonin reuptake inhibitors like Prozac or Zoloft or Lexapro. They're considered so safe to prescribe that overwhelmingly they're prescribed by family doctors or GPs rather than psychiatrists.
10: Mm-hmm.
16: And they're used for sort of an ever expanding array of different problems, not just for depression, but also for all kinds of anxiety disorders, obsessive compulsive disorder, social anxiety, PTSD, and that list, you know, has just continued to get longer.
10: Right. And here he is assailing and questioning the most widely used medication in basically all of mental health.
16: Right. So after the confirmation hearings at the beginning of 2025, I think we were all watching closely to see what was he actually planning to do.
10: Mm-hmm.
16: And at the beginning of May, Secretary Kennedy appeared at a summit on over-medicalization that was held by the MAHA Institute and Inner Compass Initiative, which is a support organization for people going off mental health medications. The thesis of the entire day was overuse of SSRIs. And at the end of that day, he announced a set of regulatory changes that all kind of aimed to encourage clinicians to help patients get off SSRIs.
10: So he's beginning to articulate a kind of federal regulatory vision for deprescription. What specifically is he proposing?
16: He sent a Dear Colleague letter, which is direct communication to hospitals and doctors. And the Dear Colleague letter essentially said, don't default to using medication for depression and anxiety. Look at other modes of treatment. And we know that lots of things are effective treatments for depression and anxiety. Psychotherapy is probably the number one alternate mode, but also sleep and exercise and diet and lots of other things.
18: Mm-hmm.
16: So that is sort of common sense advice. It wasn't controversial.
18: And just to be clear, he's not a doctor, RFK Jr., but he's basically writing a letter to colleagues in the world of public health and the medical community.
16: Correct. And then he introduced a billing code that would allow Medicare and Medicaid providers to be reimbursed for helping patients get off medications.
18: And why is that important?
16: It's important because it can be complicated and time consuming to help people quit a psychiatric medication, especially if they've been taking it for a long time or they're taking a complicated cocktail of four or five psychiatric medications. It takes a lot of time. And usually psychiatrists are reimbursed for 15-minute med checks every month. That's just not enough time. And another thing he set in motion is what's called a technical expert panel to develop guidelines for tapering off SSRIs. And this panel would create a new set of recommendations for healthcare providers on how best to do this.
18: Ellen, what's the reaction to these proposals, to this speech from the Secretary of Health and Human Services, from the world of medical experts out there?
16: Yeah, I was really curious about that. And when I reached out to them, I think there was a degree of alarm that they had somehow been excluded from this process. And I had an opportunity to find out a little bit more about that because the American Psychiatric Association held its annual meeting 10 days later. And what I found was kind of twofold. Some people that I talked to were worried that this was just the first step in a much more ambitious plan on the side of Secretary Kennedy that would lead to a bigger discrediting of psychiatric treatments. So a lot of doctors who I interviewed in the hallways outside sessions at the APA said that SSRIs are the foundation of their practice, that they are so safe, that they've been using them for so many years, and that they turn people's lives around. They make the difference between being able to get up in the morning and get dressed and get to work and not being able to do those things. So a lot of them were kind of passionate about saying what they have seen with patients. And there was a second big takeaway that I had from this gathering, which is that a substantial number of doctors there agreed that this is an area where we could do a lot better. That is, training of psychiatrists focuses a great deal on putting people on medications, but much less on what it means to take them off and what a challenge it can be. And a number of people I interviewed expressed frustration over that. In one of the panels that I attended, a doctor, Ronald Winchell from Columbia University School of Medicine, said that when he looked back at his long career, one of the things that he most regretted is not taking patients off medications until later than he should have. That is, hesitating for various reasons, even when he thought that the medication was no longer needed or no longer effective. And there was a number of panels on deprescribing different classes of medications. There was a new deprescribing handbook, and it was selling a lot downstairs in the exhibition hall. And in conversations with doctors, a number of them acknowledged that this is an area where we could do a lot better at supporting patients.
18: So what does the research tell us about long-term use of SSRIs?
16: The reality is that there isn't all that much research on that. And I think when SSRIs were first introduced in the 1980s, it wasn't anticipated that people would be taking them for years and years. The clinical guidelines say once someone's symptoms are in remission, that you should discontinue the medication after 6, 9, 12 months and just go back off. But I think we see in reality that for a lot of people, that's just not happening. So one study found that the median duration of treatment with an SSRI is 5 years. And for many, it's a lot longer than that. So as this deprescribing project gets off the ground, it's involving both establishment mainstream psychiatry and patients who are saying, How long are we supposed to be on these things? And why haven't we been having these conversations with our doctors the whole time?
10: We'll be right back.
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0: This is The Daily. I'm Michael Barbaro. Back to my conversation with Ellen Berry about the growing movement to get Americans off antidepressants.
1: Ellen, I want to turn to this world of patients who have been eager for this deprescription conversation to reach the point that it now has, where the federal government is broaching it and medical experts are now joining the conversation.
2: Well, you know, whenever I write about this subject, we really get inundated with personal stories. And people have different reasons for wanting to get off a medication.
3: So I thought, like, if I get off the antidepressants, I can see what life is without this numbness.
2: Sometimes they feel like their emotions have been kind of muffled.
4: I wasn't having these anxious thoughts, but I also wasn't experiencing like as much high good emotions either.
5: There was like delayed sexual side effects.
2: Sometimes they have side effects. Sometimes they feel that the medication just isn't working anymore.
6: Maybe it's the classic thing. Oh, I feel great. I must not need my medication anymore.
7: By then, I had been on the medication for about 25 years. And I was just curious, what would my life be like without this?
2: And I've heard from a lot of people who said, you know, I started taking this medication when I was a teenager, and maybe that's what I needed to get through that period. But now many years have passed and I've entered adulthood not exactly knowing who I was.
1: Right. Who you would be without those drugs.
2: Exactly.
3: It's FOMO. It's like, what am I missing out on? I want to live in real life. I don't want to live in black and white. I want to live in color, you know?
2: And I think some people work with their doctors in getting off or tapering a medication, and some people don't.
8: I went in and they were like, hey, you want a refill of your Zoloft? And I was like, yes, I guess if I still need to be on it. And they were like, cool.
2: A lot of the people we hear from say this conversation about how to get off isn't happening with their doctor, or if it is happening, it isn't satisfying. And in some cases, people just lose trust in their doctor if they think that the medication that they've been prescribed is making them worse.
8: I'll be honest. I, at this point, because I've been dismissed about everything else, I was like, I don't trust these people. I can make my own health decisions. I use Dr. Google and I look at forums on Reddit and stuff like that. And people are like, if you do cold turkey, it can really destabilize you a little bit.
2: So the kind of subculture around tapering and withdrawing from medications has been out there since the early days of social media. One example is a site called Surviving Antidepressants. And what you would find there is people exchanging their withdrawal protocols, and it got incredibly technical.
1: And that's presumably to avoid the side effects of abruptly taking yourself off of one of these drugs.
2: Yeah. The side effects that you most often hear about are vertigo, nausea, or flu-like symptoms.
6: I completely stopped sleeping.
2: Insomnia, something that they call brain zaps, which are like a twinge or a sense of a feeling of a sort of a shock-like sensation in the brain.
7: Wow. It's like this kind of thing.
2: And there's some portion of people who describe the process of withdrawal as really intolerable, like jumping out of their skin. And it is its own kind of debilitating crisis. But what doctors generally say is that for most people, these symptoms really only last for a few weeks. And then if after that, you're feeling dramatic mood changes, you might be experiencing relapse.
1: Essentially, the conditions that may have prompted you to first go on these drugs.
2: Yes. That's certainly the view from within medicine, that one of the reasons that you need supervision if you're doing something like this is just to guard against the possibility of a relapse.
1: Well, Ellen, here I want to acknowledge that the conversation that RFK is trying to have and that we're having here is not theoretical for me anyway, and here I'm going to shake my Lexapro. I've been on Lexapro as an anti-anxiety medication for at least a decade, and I've not really been asked to think about how long I should be on it. And now suddenly having this conversation with you is making me ask that question. How long am I supposed to be on it? What would happen if I stopped taking it? Would all the white noise of anxiety that made me want to go on Lexapro, would that return? Or 10 years later, have I outgrown that and I just don't know it because I've never tried to taper myself off this to find out who I would be if I weren't me on Lexapro? I mean, it's not a simple question.
2: I hear so many people asking that kind of question. Like, is there some authentic self that I want to go back to?
1: Right.
2: You know, what would life look like if I took this medication away? I just think that question is percolating. And I feel like what's a little bit more complicated is if you think it works for you, you become sort of, I don't know, psychologically attached to them.
1: Me, I don't know that I've ever gotten far enough along in the conversation with myself to stop. But I wonder now, but now I'm asking myself the question of, are we all infantilizing ourselves in the face of medicine? Should I be asking this question myself? Why should I be waiting for a doctor to ask it? It's getting a little existential now.
2: Mm-hmm. I mean, some people have multiple remissions. And what I hear from physicians is if you've had like 3 episodes of depression, then you probably are going to take an SSRI for indefinitely as a maintenance treatment. Mm. And if it's fewer than 3, then no, then you should try to get off if you want. But I don't think there's a lot of energy around having that conversation.
1: Right. I mean, we're talking about deprescription here because that's the conversation that RFK Jr. and those around him want us to be having. But there's also a possibility that people are going to hear this conversation and instead of just deprescription, they're going to hear, maybe I shouldn't ever get a prescription. And I wonder if that's a risk that RFK Jr. and the medical experts who are now joining him in this conversation are thinking about.
2: I mean, I think if you look at the numbers, white people take antidepressants at a rate that is twice as high as any other racial category and like 5 times as high as Asian people. So there's just a huge discrepancy. Some groups take these a lot. Some groups really don't have much access.
1: In other words, because of the demographics of who takes these mental health drugs, there are plenty of people who perhaps could benefit from them who have never been introduced to them or are just starting culturally to accept the idea that they can and will be on them. And the overprescription, deprescription conversation isn't necessarily the right one for them to be having right now.
2: Yeah, I think that's right. I mean, it may be that there is no one message that is appropriate for our entire society. So I think RFK Jr., the secretary, has to be very careful about encouraging this conversation about stopping medication when it's appropriate without driving people away from the idea of treatment completely.
1: Right. It's one thing to have a conversation about deprescription. It's another to intentionally or not stigmatize ever getting a prescription.
2: Yeah, I think both of these conversations need to happen. How to access treatment that people really desperately need, and also how much is enough and how to stop.
1: Well, Ellen, thank you very much. We appreciate it.
2: Thank you.
0: Ellen Berry writes about mental health for the New York Times.
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15: Multiple rounds of showers and thunderstorms remaining in the forecast for the next couple of days here, folks. And any of these storms may produce some locally heavier rainfall that could aggravate flooding. Through at least this evening and into tonight, especially north and central, we have a chance for storms reaching severe limits. We can see that around the South Haven area, then clearing late, our low upper 60s. More scattered thunderstorms on Tuesday. For the Meridian area, a chance for showers and thunderstorms for tonight, Tuesday too. Overnight low, low 70s, and our Tuesday high upper 80s. Only a small in chance for wet weather for the Gulfport area through this evening, then dry. Overnight low settling into the upper 70s. A stray thunderstorm tomorrow. I'm meteorologist Jennifer Naramore. 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
16: I've known five of my predecessors in this job, but Chairman Greenspan was the first to tell me and show me what this role demands.
17: A look at the legacy of Alan Greenspan, the longtime chairman of the Federal Reserve.
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17: I'm Juana Summers.
18: And I'm Scott Detrow. This hour, how the midterm elections have become a proxy battle in the war over regulating artificial intelligence.
19: The debate has moved beyond whether AI needs governance. Almost everyone in Washington agrees.
17: And some popular obesity drugs aren't always covered by people's health insurance.
18: Our latest installment of Healthcare Helpline focuses on how to navigate these situations.
20: And I said, look, I'm at 223 pounds. I feel like I'm hitting this wall. I don't know what else I can do. I need help.
17: And a look at a controversial new rule at this year's World Cup.
18: First, this news.
21: Live from NPR News in Washington, I'm Ryland Barton. Vice President J.D. Vance says talks with Iranian officials created a good foundation for a final deal to end the Iran war. Iran says there have been major progress to end Israel's attacks on Lebanon and called that the first real test of negotiations. As NPR's Jackie Northam reports, one concession the Trump administration made is to temporarily allow Iran to sell oil on the world market.
22: The Treasury Department lifted oil sanctions on Iran for the next 60 days. This gives Iran a huge economic boost after years of having to sell crude and other petroleum products at cut rates, largely on the black market. The move is part of the interim agreement between the U.S. and Iran that was reached last week. Treasury Secretary Scott Bessent wrote on social media that the oil waivers follow Iran's commitment to open the Strait of Hormuz and to allow international nuclear inspectors back into the country. There have been punitive sanctions on Iranian oil for decades. Exporters there have relied on so-called shadow fleets of old tankers to move crude, primarily to China. Jackie Northam, NPR News.
21: A federal judge has ruled that a revamped federal tool that states have used in their efforts to identify illegally registered non-citizen voters is unlawful and cannot be used. Plaintiffs argued upgrades to the program aggregated Americans' sensitive personal data in a way that could result in voters being wrongly purged from voter rolls. Hot and windy weather is posing challenges for firefighters in the Southwest. NPR's Kirk Sigler reports one wildfire has forced the evacuation of Eureka, Utah.
3: Authorities say the fire was human-caused and is one of a half dozen large blazes now burning in Utah, including a smaller but fast-moving fire near the University of Utah that's been kicking up smoke over the Salt Lake area. Utah, like most western states, is coming off its driest and warmest winter on record, as was noted by Governor Spencer Cox.
4: The moisture content inside these trees, the sagebrush, is lower than it's maybe ever been, and that makes it just easily combustible, and we need people to be very careful.
3: Temperatures in the 90s for the next few days will offer little reprieve for Utah and Arizona, where one of the biggest priorities is the Pocket Fire, burning just a few miles to the north of Sedona. Kirk Sigler, NPR News.
21: Argentina's Lionel Messi made World Cup history today. After two goals against Austria, he now owns the all-time World Cup record with 18 goals. NPR's William Jones reports.
5: Messi is widely regarded as the best player of his generation. During his two-decade career, he's been recognized as the world's best player on eight occasions. He captained Argentina to World Cup glory in Qatar 4 years ago. At 38 years old, this could be Messi's last World Cup. And with Argentina winning today, he'll once again be playing in the knockout stage of a World Cup. William Jones, NPR News.
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24: It's 6:04. I'm Elise Gregg, and this is MPB News. As we wrap up tonight, Mississippi is still under a state of emergency following days of severe storms and heavy flooding. Governor Tate Reeves says crews are continuing damage assessments across the state, with homes, businesses, and infrastructure all impacted. Several rivers remain above flood stage, adding to ongoing concerns. Dan Bird, a meteorologist with the National Weather Service in Jackson, warns the threat isn't over yet, with additional severe weather threats in the north and central parts of the state.
25: Well, we do have that severe thunderstorm watch, which encompasses the metro area to Meridian, then north to Columbus. That's valid through the afternoon hours. Be weather aware. The main risk is going to be strong winds with this system as it moves across the area. Some of these winds could see gusts 60, maybe a little bit higher with some of these storms as they move across the area.
24: Flooding from Tropical Storm Arthur is prompting help for Mississippi patients. The Defense Health Agency says TRICARE members in 10 counties can get emergency prescription refills through July 2nd. Affected areas include Harrison, Jackson, Rankin, and Pearl River counties. Patients can take their prescription bottle to any network pharmacy or call Express Scripts for help. Officials also remind patients they can visit urgent care without a referral if needed. For now, leaders are urging Mississippians to stay vigilant and take safety precautions as recovery efforts continue. A Mississippi charity is shut down after investigators say donated money was misused. The Secretary of State has dissolved North Star Rescue, so it can't legally operate anymore. Officials say about $20,000 meant for charity work was spent on things like gaming and retail purchases instead. State leaders say those in charge were given chances to pay back the money, but didn't. Now the Secretary of State is warning Mississippians not to donate and to report any concerns to the state's charities division. This is MPB News on Think Radio, Mississippi Public Broadcasting.
18: It's All Things Considered from NPR News. I'm Scott Detrow.
17: And I'm Juana Summers. Longtime Federal Reserve Chairman Alan Greenspan has died. His wife, the NBC News correspondent Andrea Mitchell, said in a statement this morning that Greenspan died of complications from Parkinson's disease. He was 100 years old. Greenspan led the central bank for almost 20 years, and he was widely praised for steering the U.S. economy to sustained prosperity, but his approach later drew criticism after the 2008 financial crisis. NPR's Scott Horsley joins us now. Hi there.
26: Hi, good to be with you.
17: Good to talk with you. So, Scott, Greenspan led the Federal Reserve under four different presidents, Ronald Reagan, Bill Clinton, both George Bushes. How did the economy fare while he was in charge?
0: You know, the highs greatly outnumbered the lows, and that's partly a credit to Greenspan. He'd only been on the job for a couple of months when the stock market crashed in 1987, tumbling more than 20% on what became known as Black Monday. And Greenspan moved quickly to make sure banks had plenty of money to keep lending so the gears of the economy did not seize up. And as a result, that crash of 87 is barely a blip now in financial history. Donald Cohen, who worked with Greenspan at the Fed, says future chairs used similar tactics when they were faced with shocks like 9/11 or the coronavirus pandemic.
1: In a sense, what he did set a pattern for Fed reactions to these crises.
0: Greenspan was a larger-than-life figure whose celebrity was not confined to the business pages of the newspaper. Like his predecessor, Paul Volcker, he raised interest rates at times to keep prices under control. But Greenspan's perhaps best remembered for a decision not to raise interest rates, even though a lot of people thought he'd have to.
17: What was going on that people thought would require a rate hike?
0: In the mid to late 1990s, we had what seemed at the time like very low unemployment rates. And when that happened, central bankers often raise interest rates to keep the economy from overheating and causing inflation. But, you know, Greenspan was skeptical of that kind of formulaic policymaking. He was a very talented jazz musician. He studied clarinet at Juilliard, and he was not afraid to improvise. Cohen says Greenspan's read of the economic data was that productivity was rising, so the economy was not in danger of overheating, and inflation would stay in check.
1: He had to resist what the conventional wisdom wanted him to do, which was to raise rates to prevent a pickup in inflation. But it wasn't just an idea he had. It was all backed by data and reasoning.
0: And you hear echoes of that argument today from people who want lower interest rates. Kevin Warsh, who just took over as Fed chairman, says he hopes to follow where Greenspan led.
2: Chairman Greenspan was the first to tell me and show me what this role demands.
0: At his own swearing-in last month, Warsh praised Greenspan for his energy and his sense of purpose.
17: Now, Greenspan was widely quoted, but Scott, I have to ask, did people really understand what he was saying?
0: You know, Greenspan was fluent in the obscure language known as Fed speak, and he sometimes deliberately obfuscated to avoid saying anything that might move financial markets.
6: Looking at the overall gross domestic price index from a macro point of view confirms the essential order of magnitude of the bias implied.
0: Did you get that, Juana? One memorable exception was when Greenspan's words did rattle markets. It came in 1996 at a time when the stock market was booming, and he fueled fears that it might be a bubble.
6: How do we know when irrational exuberance has unduly escalated asset values?
0: NBC's Andrea Mitchell alluded to that notorious comment in her statement today, saying Greenspan was irrationally exuberant for baseball, Washington's pro football team, tennis, golf, and music.
17: Greenspan retired as Fed chairman back in 2006. 2 years later, of course, we had the financial crisis. How did that affect his legacy?
0: It definitely tarnished it. You know, Greenspan was a libertarian. He was a follower of the philosopher and novelist Ayn Rand. And he believed that bankers didn't need a lot of regulation because he thought their own self-interest would prevent them from taking undue risks. Now, that turned out to be a very costly misjudgment. Greenspan's hands-off approach to regulation set the stage for the financial crisis, in which close to 10 million people lost their homes, millions more lost jobs and savings. Here's Donald Cohen again.
1: Could he have raised the alarm more? Could he have tried to get the rest of the government to pay more attention? Yeah, I think he could have.
0: Cohen says he'll remember Greenspan as someone who was really good at setting interest rates, maybe not so good at regulation. And Greenspan himself acknowledged those missteps when he later testified before a congressional committee that investigated the financial crisis.
17: NPR's Scott Horsley, thank you.
0: You're welcome.
18: AI companies are spending a lot of money right now on a lot of different things, and that includes politics. Groups tied to the artificial intelligence industry are spending tens of millions of dollars to influence elections around the country, from Senate races to local offices. So in a sense, this year's midterms have become a proxy battle over how AI should be regulated. Congress is coming around to the idea that there should be some rules for the technology, even if all efforts to advance legislation so far have stalled. NPR's Shannon Bond and Eric McDaniel are here with more. Hey to both of you.
7: Hello.
8: Hey, Scott.
18: Shannon, I'm going to start with you. Just how much money are we talking about here?
7: Well, AI-focused super PACs have already spent over $43 million on congressional races this year. That's according to Open Secrets, a nonprofit that tracks campaign spending. And then there's spending in local races in places like California and Texas, where there is a lot of interest in state laws about AI. So lots of money.
18: Tell me more about who in particular is getting involved and what their agenda is.
7: Well, when it comes to these congressional races, there are two networks of super PACs that account for most of the spending. One is Leading the Future. It's funded by OpenAI investors and OpenAI's president, Greg Brockman. And then there's Public First, which is funded in part by OpenAI's big rival, Anthropic, and it's positioned in direct opposition. And Scott, this divide here, it really maps onto the rivalries between these two companies. There are real differences in how they think AI should be built, commercialized, and governed. Mm-hmm. And so we see Leading the Future highlighting risks of regulation to innovation, to the U.S. winning the AI race with China. It's arguing for a national approach versus what it would call a patchwork of state rules. And then Public First is more aligned with Anthropic's more general position, supporting more regulation, including at the state level. It's often taking the opposite side in some of these congressional races.
18: Eric, are there some specific races where this dynamic is playing out?
8: Well, one great example is in New York, the heart of Manhattan, New York's 12. A lot of famous names in this race. Tomorrow is the Democratic primary there. It's a very wealthy, very blue seat. So the winner is all but certain to be the next representative from the district. And the race has drawn more than $25 million in AI-backed spending, both for and against a candidate named Alex Borges, including from the group Shannon talked about. He's a New York State Assemblyman, former Palantir employee, and he co-sponsored the state's big AI regulation law. He's currently in a dead heat with a man named Michael Lasher, and this is an early test for how these groups do in shaping not just industry rules, but also who will go on to make them.
7: And I think that's a really important point. This is not just about whether Alex Borges wins this particular House seat. I spoke with Michael Beckel at Issue One, which is a bipartisan nonprofit that seeks to reduce the influence of money in politics. Here's what he said.
9: A lot of this spending is also telegraphing a message to other candidates across the country to fall in line with a particular vision, or you might be next.
18: This all makes me wonder what exactly Congress is doing right now when it comes to AI legislation.
8: Well, I talked to a number of folks for this story.

0: a number of folks for this story, and they all had basically the same assessment, which is rare. Here is one, Nicole Alvarez. She's a senior tech policy analyst at the Center for American Progress. It's a progressive advocacy organization, and here's what she told me.
1: The debate has moved beyond whether AI needs governance. Almost everyone in Washington agrees, you know, AI is transformative and requires some kind of policy response. So I think the real fight is what that governance looks like, and it's whether we build durable federal protections or whether we prioritize preventing states from acting.
0: So what they're debating is whether the federal government should do something and whether states should be involved. That mirrors the split between the AI groups that Shannon was talking about earlier. And the policy watchers I interviewed said it's pretty clear big legislation isn't happening this year, though there is some movement today on some kids' safety provisions around AI, but any larger framework would almost certainly come after November's midterm elections. That's when we'll see what impact, if any, the AI election spending will have on Congress. And then we'll watch tens of millions of lobbying spending, too.
2: So given all of that, given the focus on this issue, given the momentum for some sort of legislation, given the money being spent, what are you both watching over the next 6 months on this front?
3: Yeah, I mean, I think we're really seeing here Silicon Valley testing out much more muscularly than we've seen previously just what its money can do in politics. So I'm curious what lessons they take from these primaries into the general elections in the fall and then on into 2028. And then also, Scott, you know, in this story, for this reporting, the story, we focused on spending in congressional races. But we're seeing AI and data centers are emerging as an issue in many, many local races. Mm-hmm. So I'm also going to be watching for how those play out and how much industry money some of those really contentious places, how much money that attracts.
0: And for me, there's, of course, a split between Democrats and Republicans. Democrats largely want the federal government to be more involved in regulating AI. They're also generally interested in allowing states to go further if they want to. Republicans are more interested in state preemption, although there are some state rights Republicans who aren't interested in seeing the federal government constrain what states can do either. But the more interesting split to me, Scott, is the fight between more business-minded folks in both parties and lawmakers with a kind of populist, big tech, skeptical vibe. So there's going to be a clash between people from both parties who want to support something that's supposed to be this big economic engine and folks who want to make sure that that engine pulls along more than just a select few tech moguls to a better place.
2: That is NPR's Eric McDaniel and Shannon Vaughn. Thanks to both of you.
0: Thank you.
3: Thanks.

0: There's no crying in baseball, but what about magic?
1: We use magic in places where we don't feel like we have control. And baseball has such an element of danger and uncontrollability.
0: I'm Anne-Marie Sievertson. Addie Baird writes about baseball's long history of jinxes, curses, and superstition in The Magical Game. That's on the next On Point.
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3: 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I'm Scott Detrow.
4: And I'm Juana Summers. Disability rights advocates and legal experts are raising the alarm this week. That is after the Justice Department released a memo that could make it easier for states to institutionalize disabled Americans in spite of decades of civil rights protections. NPR's Corey Turner is here to tell us more. Hi there.
5: Hey, Juana.
4: So, Corey, before we get into this new memo, can you just start by explaining these civil rights protections that are at issue here?
5: Yeah, so federal disability law has for decades been interpreted to include something known as an integration mandate. And what that really means is that when Americans with disabilities need extra help, states are generally required to provide that support at a person's home or in their community. And a 1999 Supreme Court decision in a case known as Olmstead essentially upheld this integration mandate. The alternative to this kind of community-based care is really live-in 24-hour institutional care, which advocates argue can be a kind of segregation. Jennifer Mathis of the Bazelon Center for Mental Health Law told me institutionalization used to be common, but is now treated as a last resort because it can genuinely infringe on people's personal liberty.
6: Who you can see, when you can go out, who you talk to. For so many people who are institutionalized, their life is literally a hallway. I have been on those hallways with people. It is deadening.
4: I mean, Corey, that's just heartbreaking. I wonder if you can walk us through what the new Justice Department memo says.
5: The memo argues, Juana, that yes, federal law prohibits disability discrimination, but that it does not require states to provide services at home or even in the community, and that institutionalization does not have to be the sort of choice of last resort. The memo says the Supreme Court's Olmstead decision, quote, held only that a state cannot institutionalize patients without justification. But what's justified, they argue, is open to interpretation. And the memo says states should be allowed to decide for themselves. Though, I need to be clear here, this does not change the federal law itself. Obviously, only Congress can do that.
4: Right. Well, Corey, why would the Trump administration want to do this?
5: The Justice Department did not respond to my request for comment, but I did speak with Devin Kurtz. He's a policy director at a think tank called the Cicero Institute, which has been pushing for these changes. And Kurtz told me the shift over the years toward home and community-based care has really in many places hollowed out states' institutional capacity. And so he says when someone genuinely needs 24-hour secure care in, let's say, a state psychiatric facility, it can sometimes be hard for states to provide that. And a policy change like this, Kurtz hopes, could help states start to rebuild that capacity.
4: And what about those in the disability community? What has the response been there?
5: Oh, it has been swift and loud condemnation, Juana. There is a real fear here about a return to the old days of mass institutionalization before Congress intervened with a handful of powerful federal disability laws. In a statement, the American Association of People with Disabilities said this memo, quote, threatens to drag our nation back to a dark and shameful era of ignorance and cruelty. Another big reason, I should say, the disability community is nervous about this memo is that these home and community-based services are generally paid for by Medicaid. And remember, Republicans made really deep cuts to Medicaid funding just last year. So advocates worry that states will now see this memo as essentially giving them permission to stop providing these community services altogether if they're not actually required.
4: NPR's Corey Turner, thank you.
5: You're welcome.
3: A Democrat running for Congress in Ruby Red, Utah would typically face an uphill battle, but not this election cycle. For the first time in modern history, Utah's congressional map includes a safe Democratic seat. NPR's Sage Miller has the story.
7: Knocking on doors in a middle-class neighborhood right outside Utah's capital of Salt Lake City, Nate Bluen made his pitch to voters.
8: I'm a progressive Democrat endorsed by Bernie Sanders, and very much focused on addressing people's material concerns, you know, thinking about Medicare for all and getting big money out of politics.
7: Right? A Democratic state senator and now candidate for Congress, Bluen gained a reputation for being a firebrand during his time as a state lawmaker. He was a vocal critic of conservative legislation passed by the Republican supermajority.
9: I think people want someone who's going to be able to get folks fired up. And I mean, that's what I've tried to do in the legislature, is try to actually present some opposition.
7: Being outspoken backfired on him, though. More than a decade ago, Bluen made lewd and disparaging social media comments about sexual assault victims and members of The Church of Jesus Christ of Latter-day Saints, the prominent religion in Utah. He has since apologized. But Bluen thinks the reporting on his past shows he's on the right track.
9: Someone was scared about the momentum that we were gaining.
7: Bluen is just one of four Democrats vying for this open seat. The newly redrawn district is a result of a mid-decade redistricting process that created a safe Democratic seat. And it's one of the most competitive Democratic primary races Utah has ever seen. The top three candidates range from moderate to progressive to aligning with Democratic socialists. Former Congressman Ben McAdams has the most name recognition. In 2018, he beat a Republican incumbent when he flipped a purple district. He calls himself a pragmatic Democrat.
10: So I'm a candidate who can bring people from across the spectrum and rally them together and win tough elections. I've won tough elections before.
7: During McAdams' one term, he was labeled the most conservative Democrat in the caucus. And some wonder if he's too moderate for the district. McAdams doesn't think so.
10: Democrats aren't going to win this district by appealing only to Democrats. We're going to have to build a bigger coalition.
7: But neither McAdams or Bluen won a majority of Democratic delegates at the party's nominating convention. That victory went to Liban Muhammad.
11: Utah Democrats are willing to take a risk on hope over the certainty of a status quo. Period.
7: Muhammad is 27, the son of Somali immigrants, and gained an enormous amount of momentum after his convention win. He considers himself a progressive, but he has been called a Democratic socialist over his political priorities.
11: I'm focused on the things that are going to help people have a roof over their head after working long hours, to be able to afford their health care, to be able to not have to choose between their paycheck or the well-being of their child.
7: With Bluen and Muhammad on the ballot, there's a good chance the progressive vote will split, handing the victory and almost certainly the seat to McAdams. Damon Kahn is a political science professor at Utah State University. He says it's worth noting if the progressives win 50% or more of the combined vote.
12: It would be wise for future candidates to read this as a matter of a majority of the district looking for a more progressive option.
7: Kahn believes this race lays out the choice facing Democrats across the country. Do voters want a party that will stand its ground on policy, even if that policy won't go anywhere quickly? Or a party that aims for collaboration, even if that means compromise? Sage Miller, NPR News, Salt Lake City.

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2: Rounds of showers and thunderstorms remaining in the forecast for the next few days up and down the state of Mississippi. Now for the rest of today and into the early half of tonight, we do have the risk of strong to severe thunderstorms across a good part of the state. Damaging winds, the main threat, an isolated tornado threat too, though. Heavy rain could quickly lead to flooding. We'll see that activity through at least early tonight around the Horn Lake area and our low upper 60s. The forecast for Jackson, a chance for showers and thunderstorms this evening, easing up a little bit as the night goes on, our low mid-70s. For the Biloxi area, only a stray thunderstorm chance as we finish off today. Drier weather tonight in a low upper 70s. I'm meteorologist Jennifer Naramore. 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
5: Live from NPR News in Culver City, California, I'm Dwayne Brown. Vice President J.D. Vance is on his way home after wrapping up the first round of talks with Iranian officials in Switzerland today. Vance says he felt great about the progress made with Iranian officials, but technical talks on Iran's nuclear program and U.S. sanctions will continue with mediators from both sides. Here's Vance speaking to reporters on the tarmac just before heading back to Washington.
6: Whether good faith or bad faith, you can't trust anybody's words. You have to trust what they actually do. Letting in the inspectors is a big deal, but again, we're going to see what they actually let the inspectors do once they're in the country. That's going to continually be a part of our negotiation. So my point is not that I trust or distrust anybody. My point is that I trust actions. And what the president has asked us to do is verify what they're doing, focus less on what they're saying.
5: Iran noted major progress to end the fighting with Israel in Lebanon, calling this the first real test of peace negotiations. Pope Leo has made an urgent appeal to governments to focus on combating global hunger. He warned that aid operations to help the poorest among us are also essential for protecting the idea of the international community. Here's NPR's Ruth Sherlock.
7: The international system, Leo said, is becoming disorderly and conflict-ridden. He told the staff of the UN's World Food Programme in Rome that while aid and development projects become ensnared by politics and bureaucracy, weapons do not.
8: In effect, conflicts are fed more readily than people are nourished.
7: Pope Leo spoke of WFP's mission as essential to preventing humanitarian crises from deteriorating into irreversible collapse. In an era where agencies like WFP have seen budgets drastically slashed, he pressed governments to cut red tape and tear down the barriers that prevent aid from reaching those in need.
5: This is NPR. Ethiopia's Nobel Prize-winning leader has won a third term in office in a landslide victory, but opposition parties have criticized the results amid fears of renewed conflict in the region. NPR's Joel Bright reports.
9: Prime Minister Abiy Ahmed's ruling Prosperity Party, or PP, won almost 90% of the seats in parliament, according to the Electoral Commission. The result secures a third term in office for Ahmed, who came to power in 2018 and won the Nobel Peace Prize shortly after for his peace-building efforts in the troubled Tigray region. But in the years since, Ahmed has been accused of growing authoritarianism, and relations between his government and Tigray have worsened, raising the prospect of a return to civil war, which ended in 2022. The U.S. has warned against a return to fighting, and last week the State Department sanctioned individuals it said were undermining peace in the region. Joel Bright, NPR News, Lagos.
5: The former longtime chair of the Federal Reserve, Alan Greenspan, died today at his home in Washington from complications of Parkinson's disease at the age of 100. He presided over the Fed during a time of sustained economic growth and prosperity. His colleagues said Greenspan brought rigorous discipline to monetary policymaking. 2 years after he left the Fed, the great financial crisis of 2008 happened. You're listening to NPR News.
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14: 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I'm Scott Detrow.
15: And I'm Juana Summers. Obesity drugs like Zepbound and Wegovy can change lives, but they aren't always covered by people's health insurance. But an initial no from insurance doesn't have to stick. NPR Pharmaceuticals correspondent Sydney Lupkin is here to talk about how to navigate these situations at our latest installment of Healthcare Helpline. Hi there.
16: Hi, Juana.
15: So, Sydney, to start, you talked to a patient who had their obesity drug coverage yanked.
16: That's right. Deb Finley is 50. She lives in Lodi, California. She watched what she ate. She exercised. And even though she was doing everything she was supposed to do, she wasn't losing weight. She talked to her doctor.
17: And I said, look, I'm at 223 pounds. I feel like I'm hitting this wall. I don't know what else I can do. I need help.
16: He suggested Zepbound, a GLP-1 drug for obesity. Finley says it wasn't a miracle. She still had to put in a lot of work to get healthy, but the drug made that work easier. Her sleep apnea went from 57 episodes per hour to half an episode on average. She lost weight. Then her insurance plan dropped coverage for Zepbound.
17: They started sending out notices to all the patients, all the insureds through the state. And they said, look, we're pulling this medication. We're giving you 90 days notice to figure out what you want to do, and good luck.
15: I mean, I have to say, that sounds incredibly stressful. Mm-hmm. How common is that?
16: It's pretty common. From 2025 to 2026, 12 million people were on plans that dropped coverage for Zepbound, and 12 million had plans that dropped Wegovy. That's according to research by GoodRx, which is a website that helps patients find discounts on prescription drugs. And that's because the drugs are expensive for health plans and the employers who pay for them.
15: I mean, that is a lot of people, Sydney. What can you do about it if this is something that happens to you?
16: So the first thing that you can do is read the fine print on your coverage. For Finley, Zepbound wasn't covered for obesity, but if she got a prior authorization from her doctor, it could be covered for her obstructive sleep apnea, which she had. These drugs are often also covered for patients with heart issues and, of course, type 2 diabetes. Finley did some sleuthing and figured out that some paperwork didn't go through showing she had sleep apnea. She got it and then appealed.
15: Okay, so then did Finley eventually get the medication she needed?
16: So not yet. Mm. She's still working through the appeals process. When I spoke to physicians and patient advocates about this, they said you might have to appeal more than once. It's a good idea to keep good records of drugs and nutrition programs that you've tried so that if your policy requires step therapy, for instance, where you have to try and fail on other products, you can prove you've already done that. And while sometimes you have to do all the legwork yourself, doctor's offices often are willing and able to help.
15: I have to say, every time I'm online, I see all of these ads for affordable weight loss drugs. What should people know about those?
16: Yeah, you probably saw ads online for off-brand obesity drugs.
15: Yeah.
16: Those are compounded products. 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They're not a generic, not FDA approved. So you need to be careful with those. It can be hard to tell the difference between a bad actor and someone following safety and quality rules. 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You can also look for discounts on the brand name drugs online if you're willing to pay out of pocket, but that's not affordable for everybody.
15: NPR Pharmaceuticals correspondent Sydney Lupkin, thank you.
16: You bet.
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14: The country's lead wildfire agency says it is ready for what's expected to be a busy summer in the West. The U.S. Forest Service says it is now fully staffed with seasonal wildland firefighters, but some Westerners are skeptical given the continuing downsizing of the agency. Here's NPR's Kirk Siegler.
18: If you're worried about wildfires or just live anywhere in the West right now, chances are your algorithm is sending you a lot of videos like this.
19: Hey, kids, this is what you call a dumpster fire.
20: Yeah, we agree, Smokey. The Trump administration's plan to dismantle the Forest Service, well, that's about as popular as burn a bunch of rubber tires.
18: And on Instagram, a Smokey Bear parody and a Montana conservationist named Land Tawny rip on Trump's controversial reorganization of the Forest Service, which comes as the agency lost almost 6,000 staff in the last year.
20: And it couldn't come at a worse time. This is the start of what looks like to be another record year for wildfires in this country.
18: Of course, the chief of the U.S. Forest Service, Tom Scholz, is quick to call commentary like this hyperbolic. I spoke with him at the agency's soon-to-be former headquarters in Washington, D.C. It's moving to Utah as part of the reorg. The Trump administration says it wants to put the agency closer to the actual forests it manages.
21: We do not intend to degrade our ability to fight fire this summer at all.
18: Scholz is also quick to point out that the Forest Service is actually ahead of its hiring goals. More than 11,500 seasonal wildland firefighters are now on the job. Everyone, Scholz included, is on edge with the West being so scary dry.
21: I think the conditions we have are alarming, but what I would like to make sure that your listeners understand is that the Forest Service will be prepared for this season. We're ahead of what we have been the last couple of years in terms of our hiring process.
18: Scholz credits these solid numbers to recent pay raises for wildland firefighters, and he says most of the reorg won't happen until after the summer fire season. The chief acknowledges morale is still a huge issue in his agency, especially among permanent staff. Working in fire is getting more dangerous, and the fires and smoke getting worse due to climate change and overgrown forests. And experienced veterans have been lost to layoffs or buyouts. Many of these staffers hold or held what are called red cards, meaning they're also trained and ready to mobilize to major fires.
22: These decisions are not without consequence.
18: Dave Upthegrove is Washington State's elected public lands commissioner.
22: These layoffs at the federal level are presenting risk as to our ability to respond to major wildfires.
18: Upthegrove, a Democrat, is worried that the downsizing of the Forest Service will lead to a shortage of elite incident command teams that his state relies on.
22: So if we have a bad year for fire throughout the United States, it could mean a shortage of these federal teams, and so we are preparing contingency plans.
18: But there were similar anxieties going into last summer, which ended up being a relatively quiet season, partly just due to luck. No one's counting on that happening this summer, and because the wildfire crisis in the West just keeps getting worse, for years there have actually been bipartisan calls to reorganize and modernize the U.S. Forest Service. Heath Heikkila is with a timber industry group called the American Forest Resource Council.
23: We in the West are seeing the catastrophic impacts of a forest health and wildfire crisis, and what we've been doing the last number of decades just doesn't really feel like it's been working at the Forest Service.
18: Heikkila hopes the reorg will have an unintended effect, that of ramping up pressure to restore years of cuts to Forest Service funding that have spanned multiple administrations and jobs, from everything to timber harvest planners to wildfire prevention staff. Kirk Siegler, NPR News, Boise.

0: Tomorrow on the show, there's a unique wedding tradition in Philadelphia with more than a century of history behind it, the South Philly Serenade, where a groom serenades his bride-to-be in front of her parents' home.
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0: These are huge parties, sometimes bigger than the wedding itself. 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
3: 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My Unsung Hero tells the stories of people whose kindness left a lasting impression on someone else. Today's story comes from Stephen Parker. When Stephen was a teenager, he developed a romantic attachment to his best friend. The two men were inseparable, but never labeled themselves as gay. After they graduated from high school, Stephen went to college in Minnesota, and his friend moved to California. Their romance faded, which left Stephen heartbroken and bereft.
4: I was really lost in grief. And in retrospect, I recognized that I was seriously depressed. And at some point during the first year of school, I sat up all night to write a paper. And in order to prepare for that, I made myself a giant pot of coffee, drank the whole thing, gave myself an incredible panic attack. And in the midst of that panic attack, all this grief and depression came up. And there was a housemate in the house where I lived. I knocked on his door. We had been pretty friendly. And he ended up sitting with me through the night as I told the whole story of that relationship from start to finish. In retrospect, I know that Bob, my housemate, was a gay man. So when Bob was listening to me, he showed enormous restraint. He didn't ask me, have you ever thought you might be gay? Because I couldn't hear that at the time. It would have been too much. It might even have pushed me into being suicidal. He just listened with an open heart through that whole night. And the crisis passed. Somewhat later on, Bob lost his funding in the theater arts department at the university, and he made his living by collecting flat stones from the shore of Lake Superior, and he would paint stuff on them and sell them as a craft. He made one of those for me before he left, and it has a picture of a drum and just the phrase, "To a different drummer." Was a wonderful message for me to really understand later in my life that he knew what was going on all along. And the fact that he exercised such careful restraint seemed to me to be so loving and so respectful at a time when I couldn't have heard him ask me whether he thought I was gay. Thank you so much, Bob. And if you should happen to hear this, it kind of saved my life that night. It was wonderful, and I'm so grateful.
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5: 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I'm Juana Summers.
6: And I'm Scott Detrow. There are a few new rules premiering this World Cup, and one of them has been causing a lot of controversy. This is the hydration breaks. Soccer games are typically 90 or so minutes with a halftime, but now, for the first time ever, soccer's ruling body, FIFA, has been implementing two hydration breaks regardless of the temperature. FIFA says it's to protect players from the heat, but a lot of fans say it is a money-making scheme. NPR's Jasmine Garst reports.
7: Okay, let me paint you a picture. You're watching a World Cup match. Things are heating up. Your team is looking unstoppable. You can just smell the goal. You're yelling very bad things at the TV screen. And then suddenly, the ref calls for a stop. It's time to hydrate. FIFA's new mandatory 3-minute hydration breaks happen around the 22nd minute mark and the 67th minute of the game. And FIFA says it's to counter the summer heat. Dr. Gregory Warriors, the head orthopedist for Northeastern University, says cramping due to dehydration is very common in these games, but there are other bigger concerns.
8: What you really want is to make sure no players are having heat stroke and heat exhaustion and different things that can be really deadly.
7: Warriors says players already take advantage of someone's injury or a foul to run to the sidelines and grab a gulp. So why not make it official and standardize it across all games, regardless of temperature? And after a recent noon match in Seattle, USA coach Mauricio Pochettino agreed.
9: It was tough to play for the player. I think it's necessary today. It's an open stadium, 12 o'clock in summer. It was good to have the water break to help.
7: But in Toronto, during the recent Ghana-Panama match, it was in the 60s and raining. And that led to many fans calling foul, especially because those breaks have become really lucrative spots for TV broadcasters. Riyath Al-Samari, chief sports writer for the Daily Mail, calls it, quote, a disgrace.
10: Certainly the cynic in me would look at that and say that this is purely a commercial device from an organization which has monetized almost every other aspect of football and at the cost of the actual game itself.
7: Unless you're paying for Telemundo's stream, which runs commentary during hydration breaks, you're watching ads. And according to the Wall Street Journal, a platform like Fox could make over $250 million in ad revenue from all the World Cup hydration breaks. It's not just that fans suspect this is a shameless money grab. In Queens, New York, in a neighborhood known as Little Columbia, the bars are pretty packed. Fans are watching the game against Uzbekistan. Columbia's team has been pressuring for another goal. It's coming. And then there's a hydration break, during which I catch up with superfan Carlos Meneses.
11: Eso es para la emoción del juego. Eso es ilógico.
7: This is illogical, he says. Our players are trained to play at high altitudes and in the heat. This halts the excitement of the game. And this is the deeper fear soccer fans against hydration breaks have. That it's changing the very identity, the rhythm of the game. Any soccer fan will tell you. It's 90 minutes of agony and ecstasy in which you gotta think fast. And cynics say hydration breaks make the whole thing look suspiciously like it has four quarters, like the NFL and the NBA. Look, it is what it is, Manessa says, heading back to the game. Whether you're for or against it, at least in this cup, hydration breaks are here to stay. Jasmine Garst, NPR News, New York.

0: 50 years ago, for the bicentennial, the U.S. Environmental Protection Agency buried a time capsule at the Kennedy Space Center in Florida. It promised to open the capsule in 2026. Zachary Turner from member station WFAE has more on the mysterious Project FutureSpect and what might lie inside.
1: Andrew Vardalos opens a manila folder, spreading out documents all tagged with a single name, Project FutureSpect.
2: My mother attended an event at Kennedy Space Center in 1976, and while she was there, she visited a geodesic dome controlled by the EPA and received a card that she's held on to for the last 50 years.
1: Vardalos lives near Charlotte, North Carolina, about 2 hours from his mother, Dana Lewis, who's in Raleigh. The Environmental Protection Agency gave her the card in exchange for writing a prediction about what the environment would be like in 50 years.
3: It says Project FutureSpect, 1976 to 2026, important. And there's an exclamation point. Save this card. I do what I'm told, obviously.
1: In 1976, Lewis went to the Kennedy Space Center's Third Century America Expo in Florida. 15 white dome tents dotted the grounds of the Kennedy Space Center, built to show visions of futuristic lifestyles during the next century. Inside the domes, government departments and agencies attempted to dazzle the public with the latest technological advancements, like text art.
3: I do remember I have a photo that was taken from a computer. It printed out my picture with symbols. And so up close, it just looks like a bunch of symbols. But as you pull it back, it's a picture of me.
1: These government agencies wanted to capture the public's imagination. And it was a time when concerns about the environment were different. Widespread lead pollution, DDT killing birds, and global cooling were some of the major issues of the day. Vardalos dug up old articles from the time that described Project FutureSpect.
2: What's actually included in this time capsule, which actually ends up being just a big metal barrel with spray-painted Project FutureSpect on the front, is items related to the environment at the time, soil samples or pollution samples from 1976, but also each of the participants who got an artifact number card got to write their own predictions for the future.
1: His mother says she doesn't remember writing anything. It was only through Vardalos's research that they learned what his mother had given in exchange for that card.
2: I would love for my mother to get the prediction back, what she wrote 50 years ago, so that her holding onto this card this whole time ends up being worth it.
1: But for Lewis, the value of the card had nothing to do with whatever's buried under the Kennedy Space Center.
3: I was one of four kids, and I was the youngest, so there wasn't a whole lot left when it came down to me. You know what I mean? So it was like, hey, I got something special that's just mine, and I'm holding onto this. And I really did. For 50 years, I held onto that thing.
1: It's not clear whether the EPA will dig up the time capsule this year. The agency declined to comment on any plans. For NPR News, I'm Zachary Turner in Charlotte, North Carolina.

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3: Multiple rounds of showers and thunderstorms remaining in the forecast for the next couple of days here, folks, and any of these storms may produce some locally heavier rainfall that could aggravate flooding. Through at least this evening and into tonight, especially north and central, we have a chance for storms reaching severe limits. We can see that around the South Haven area, then clearing late, our low upper 60s. More scattered thunderstorms on Tuesday. For the Meridian area, a chance for showers and thunderstorms for tonight, Tuesday too. Overnight low 70s and our Tuesday high upper 80s. Only a small in chance for wet weather for the Gulfport area through this evening, then dry. Overnight low settling into the upper 70s. A stray thunderstorm tomorrow. I'm meteorologist Jennifer Naramore. 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
4: Iranians have agreed to invite IAEA inspectors back into their country. That is a major milestone for the American people.
0: Vice President J.D. Vance says the U.S. and Iran have made some key agreements at peace talks in Switzerland.
5: It's Monday, June 22nd, and this is All Things Considered from NPR News.
0: I'm Scott Detrow.
5: And I'm Juana Summers. The moving trucks are once again returning to 10 Downing Street.
0: British Prime Minister Keir Starmer is stepping down, setting the stage for a seventh prime minister in a 10-year stretch.
6: He was there really because people wanted a change from the Conservatives, but not because there was great enthusiasm for him.
5: Plus, seeing the U.S. through the eyes of World Cup tourists.
7: I just hadn't prepared myself for how much we'd be wowed by Kansas City and the people and the vibe.
0: I don't know why he was so surprised. That story is coming up after this summary of the day's news.
8: Live from NPR News in Washington, I'm Ryland Barton. Israel and Iranian-backed militants appear to be keeping a fragile ceasefire in Lebanon for the second straight day. The ongoing clashes between Israel and Hezbollah had threatened to derail negotiations of a preliminary peace agreement between the U.S. and Iran. The interim pact called for a cessation of fighting on all fronts, including in Lebanon. But Israeli officials say they will not leave a large swath of Lebanon, which they have deemed a security zone. NPR's Kerry Khan reports.
9: Israel's foreign minister reiterated on social media what several top politicians have been saying for days. Israel will remain in the self-described security zone where its troops occupy a large swath of southern Lebanon. The exact boundaries of that zone, however, are not clear. Meanwhile, Prime Minister Benjamin Netanyahu touted the interim agreement between the U.S. and Iran as a huge success for Israel. There's widespread dissatisfaction in Israel for the U.S.-Iran preliminary plan. Israel is not part of peace talks, nor a new plan announced for a so-called deconfliction cell to ensure compliance to the ceasefire in Lebanon. Kerry Khan, NPR News, Tel Aviv.
8: The Trump administration has issued a waiver allowing the sale of Iranian oil. Vice President J.D. Vance and Energy Secretary Chris Wright are downplaying the significance of that, but Patrick DeHaan, head of petroleum analysis with Gas Buddy, says it's a huge benefit for Iran.
10: It allows Iran to sell potentially millions of barrels of oil with net proceeds that would likely be in the ballpark of $100 to $150 million every day. Now, those export levels, that estimate of 100 to 150 million barrels a day is based on what Iran was selling into the market under sanctions in the last couple of years, whether or not they have that capacity, if there's infrastructure limitations, and maybe slightly lower. But we're talking about tens of millions of dollars.
8: President Trump issued an executive order today calling for investment in quantum technology and science. NPR's Katia Riddle reports.
11: Many experts say quantum computing and technology could transform science and industry, affecting everything from drug discovery to national defense. The executive order seeks to spur development of a strong workforce of quantum scientists, among other things. Some experts express skepticism, however, given the administration's recent effort to cancel or suspend billions of dollars in science funding through federal agencies. Computer scientist Scott Aronson at the University of Texas said in an email that he hopes some of the new funds will go toward, quote, basic curiosity-driven academic research. He added that this is the kind of long-term investment that led to the idea of quantum computing in the first place. Katie Riddle, NPR News.
8: British Prime Minister Keir Starmer has announced his resignation, forced out by his party after losing voter support. He'll remain as a caretaker until the Labour Party chooses a new leader. Former Manchester Mayor Andy Burnham is trying to succeed Starmer. This is NPR News. Kenya's high court has found the health minister in contempt for failing to halt the construction of an Ebola quarantine facility intended for Americans, despite court orders. The court had previously ordered the government to suspend construction pending a lawsuit. Petitioners argue that Kenya's healthcare system is already overstretched. Music executive Clive Davis has died. He was 94 years old. Davis shepherded the careers of stars like Bruce Springsteen, Aretha Franklin, and Alicia Keys. NPR's Isabella Gomez Sarmiento reports.